0: It's Bulgaria's first ever Eurovision victory. Several countries had boycotted the competition in protest against the inclusion of Israel, who came second. There was some booing in the hall when the Israeli score was announced. This is Linda Hardy with the latest world news from the BBC. The Netherlands has formally returned a set of 11th century Chola dynasty plates to India almost 300 years after they were taken from modern-day Tamil Nadu. The 24 copper plates feature inscriptions in Tamil and Sanskrit. They're considered the most significant surviving records of the Chola Empire. The search for the bodies of four Italian scuba divers in the Maldives has been suspended after a military diver involved in the search mission died. A Maldives government spokesman said Mohamed Mahoudi was taken to hospital in a critical condition but later died. The celebrated Portuguese artist João Abel Manta, whose political cartoons defied the oppression of decades of right-wing dictatorship, has died. He was 98. Manta trained in architecture before devoting himself to drawing, becoming an influential caricaturist. A statement from the Portuguese president's office said he had the ability to capture details.
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3: Welcome to the Big Gay Radio Show. My name is Chris Gorman. I'm your show twink here, joined by the vivacious Vin Swasian. Oh, I misbuttoned you. Hi.
4: I'm offended.
3: Good.
4: I'm hurt. Also, happy International Nurses Day.
3: Oh, happy International Nurses Day. Shout out to our nurses out there.
4: Yeah.
3: Definitely. We're also joined by the electric trans queen of radio, Miss Esme Russell.
5: Yeah. Man, I've been talking up a storm today, boy. I'm fired up.
3: We ready.
5: I'm talking. I don't know why I can't stop talking. I got to shut up.
4: No, not for an hour.
5: And not be quiet. Remember when we used to tell people, shut up, and they used to say, don't say shut up. Say, be quiet.
4: Shut up.
5: Yeah, because shut up sounds so mean.
4: No, but you have an hour. We're going to be talking together, okay?
5: Yeah, well, okay. We have more than an hour because then we have the after show.
4: That's true. You're right.
3: Yeah. And then we also have an amazing streaming exclusive interview with musical artist M.
4: I'm so excited.
3: Yeah, I'm so excited to have them in the studio and talk with them. Vin, real quick, who is M?
4: M is this incredible indie artist right now that is viral. I mean, I'm talking like they're crazy in the most awesome ways. Check out their music if it calls to you, because it definitely called to me, and I'm so excited to be opening for them tonight at Crowbar. Like, so excited.
3: Yeah, so they're going to be over at Crowbar tonight.
4: Yes.
3: And I've been listening to their music.
4: It's
3: and
4: awesome.
3: Yeah, specifically their most recent album, the Black Diamond album.
4: Yes.
3: I fell in love with Mastermind. Mastermind was probably one of my favorite songs on that album.
4: Yes.
3: So definitely go ahead and make sure to check out the exclusive streaming interview on the Big Gay Radio Show's streaming platform, Spotify, Apple Podcasts. Just look up the Big Gay Radio Show. But first, we're joined by a very special guest. We are joined by Leo Anderson, the owner of the Queer Asian Museum.
6: Hello,
3: in
6: hello.
3: St. Petersburg, right?
6: Yeah, it's in St. Petersburg, 1006 Central Avenue.
4: Yes.
3: Awesome. So what is the Queer Asian History Museum? What is that? Where, obviously, you know, the name, you know, gives a little bit of a way, but what is it?
6: So it's a museum that focuses on the multi-nation experience of all Pan-Asian experience and their queer history and arts.
3: That's awesome. So where did the idea come from?
6: Oh, this, can I tell a little bit about my own history?
3: Absolutely, 100%.
6: Yeah. All right, so I was the Beijing LGBT Center director back in 2011, 12. So I was heavily involved with the China and Taiwan's LGBT movement. And by 2013, I start work for the United Nations.
4: What on earth? Oh my gosh. Okay, yeah. Keep going.
6: All right. So we actually organized the first trans Asian trans round table.
4: And
6: that's when I start to realize, you know, it's not just one country, like the whole Asian, we have so many things that share together. And that idea always in me. And every time I go to a museum, I'm like, why this is just one country when we, you know, if you see chopstick, you wouldn't ask if it's Chinese, Japanese, or Korean chopsticks.
4: That's true.
6: Although they're all different. But you wouldn't know. You wouldn't care. So why there's nothing like a multi-nation thing? And by the time 2023, a lot of my friends back in China start telling me things get a little bit difficult and some space got shut down. So they want to send me for things for safekeep. I'm like, send it over. So after 2 years, by the year 2025, I have more than 2,000 things from different bars, office, and then I cannot just leave them, let them sit in my garage.
3: Oh, absolutely not.
6: Are you right?
3: No, like, definitely.
4: That makes sense.
6: Yeah, like history is supposed to inspire people. You can study it, but at the very end, it's political. You need to inspire the next generation, even when it's in hiatus. So I talked with some friends. We created this Queer Asian Museum right here in St. Pete. So that's the whole history of this museum.
4: I love that.
3: That's amazing. That is such an awesome story. So thank you so much for you know, sharing that and for doing what you're doing, because that's actually, I agree. You know, history shouldn't be kept in a locker or a storage unit. You know, there's so much we can learn and we can be inspired from when it comes to the past in just general. And something that, you know, really bothers me about nowadays is that the past always repeats itself, despite having literally the entirety of the history of the world in our phones. History still is repeating itself over and over and over again. We never learn. And the way that we can learn is through amazing museums such as yours. So thank you again for what you do. So I want Vin to go ahead and it seems like you have some stuff to talk about.
4: I do. So it's funny that you say that, particularly that history repeats itself. I actually had a meeting yesterday with Rafi Blue.
6: Oh, yeah.
4: And Rafi was my introduction to you. And also, I'm like mind blown that we haven't crossed paths in all of this time that we've been like circling St. Pete together. So I'm actually really grateful to be connected with you.
6: Yeah, nice.
4: When I heard about the Queer Asian Museum, I was like, that's oddly specific, right? And I was in my brain, I was like, it's interesting that this is oddly specific. And then when I was in my meeting with Rafi yesterday, it really put it into perspective how influential queer Asian culture really has been in all of this time, in like thousands of years. If you even look back in the early 1500s, we influenced politics, we influenced fashion, we influenced movement.
6: Yeah.
4: And so like, to have a queer Asian museum here now to recognize what's happening now, like that's mind-blowing. It's incredible. It's really inspirational, Leo.
6: I think it's very interesting you mentioned now, because, you know, right now I actually see some mirroring parallelism between what's happening here in the West Ends to what happened in China when the things start to get worse.
4: Right.
6: Like, we used to have a golden age around the Olympic time, and then things just start degrading.
4: I agree.
6: Yeah.
4: I do agree. Yeah.
6: Like, there are so many. Every time I go through these things, I was like, didn't this just happen last week here?
3: Yes. It's a sense of deja vu.
6: I know.
4: I was like, this is interesting that you said history repeats itself, because I do believe that history in its modern way is repeating lessons right now, and we get a really awesome opportunity to learn from different cultures. So to have an an Asian museum, let's start there, and then to extend it and go deeper to go queer Asian is actually profound. I'm really excited to be there on Friday.
6: Thank you, Ms. Ren. Yes.
4: Yeah.
3: Yeah, so speaking of Friday, it is the Queer Asian Icons event. And can you give me a little bit of an explanation as to what you're going to be doing there?
4: So I'm actually going to be hosting the event. I'm very excited to have been invited to host the event. Thank you for that, Leo. And I'm actually going to be performing as well. Rafi Blue and I are going to be performing there. And it is going to be from 7 o'clock to 9 o'clock. We're going to get the opportunity to really showcase modern icons, modern queer Asian icons in our community. And I didn't realize that there were so many of us until we were put in the same room. So it's
3: Got somebody like Alice Marie Grip, who is absolutely amazing with what she's doing with Equality Florida, with their safe teaching department. I forget what a specific is called.
4: I don't remember the exact title, but Alice in general and Alex Quinto, Alice Marie Grip, Alex Quinto, right?
3: Yes.
4: Them as people, they really create a safe space for humankind. So for them to exist and also
3: same
4: for
3: with Claire Leeson, who is also being honored as well.
4: Yes. Project No Labels, exactly. So we land in the same spaces sometimes and go, man, there's not very many of us. So I'm really excited to be put in the same room. We're everywhere. It's
6: 60%
4: awesome.
6: Of the population in the world are Asian.
4: Wow!
3: Jesus,
4: yes,
3: that was loud.
5: I am very sure that our listeners really appreciated you screaming.
4: I'm so sorry. That was exciting. Let me calm down.
3: Yeah, just take a breather there, Vin.
4: It's an exciting experience.
5: Take a chill pill, please.
6: I feel you.
5: People are in their cars. They just lowered the volume. What just happened?
3: I thought there was a wombat in here.
6: Wombat. Do you know a fun fact? The wombat pooped out little cubes.
3: Wait, they poop cubes?
6: Yeah.
3: I had no idea.
5: Now, our show is very famous for talking about poop.
4: Is it really?
5: We've had different conversations in this show and in the after show in reference to poop. Human poop and animal poop. Yeah. Actually,
3: yeah,
5: this conversation doesn't surprise me at all.
3: Anyways,
6: sorry, because my whole queer journey starts with a safe place when I studied in Sydney. So, wombat, I just have to throw that.
5: They're very cute, by the way.
3: That was such a very interesting little tidbit.
4: What a way to loop that! Actually,
3: I love
4: that was
3: this.
4: Great.
5: Our show is ADHD 100%. We're all over the place. We are, as my mother would say to me when I was a little boy, I am special. Because she didn't have a better word.
6: We all vibe special right
5: We're
6: here.
5: Special.
3: So to kind of go and bring it back to you, so obviously you had a very extensive history. What specifically brought you to the St. Petersburg area?
6: Interesting. So my aunt was... Well, a little bit sad. She and her family is trying to treat cancer. Mm. So we have the Moffitt Cancer Center here. So when we came here, this is a very nice area. And I was bored a little bit after a couple of days. I applied for jobs. And here I am. I got a job opportunity. And St. Pete is just so awesome. So when we opened it, we're like, let's find a place there.
4: I love that.
3: Absolutely. Yeah. I love that. What were you going to say, Ben?
4: St. Pete is its own happy bubble. So I'm glad that you feel loved and welcome here.
6: Yeah.
4: Yeah.
3: So our experiences as LGBTQ individuals would probably be different because, as you know, I'm a white man, you're Asian.
5: I didn't even know you were white.
4: Chris is white.
3: Oh my God. So what was it like, you know, growing up as an LGBTQ Asian individual?
6: I have a story that's very Asian. Maybe Mr. Vang can relate. My coming out story is my mom one day sit me down. It's like, Leo, when I clean your room, your journal fell off the desk. I saw one of the last love letter you wrote to your classmate.
4: Oh my God.
6: Is there something you want to tell me? that is the most...
5: Was she angry or?
6: No, she's very understanding. On another hand.
5: Yeah. See, I had the reverse.
6: Yeah.
5: My father was completely understanding. And my mother was the one that reacted badly. But she got over it a bit, obviously, when you... When you live as a woman for 50 years, I mean, what is she going to do now? It's obviously not a phase.
6: Yeah, it's not. Yeah, it turns out my mom actually is the biggest cheerleader. Like, even when I opened the museum, he donated some of her Chinese painting and we sold it on Winter Pride or whatever. And that's the initial fund that we start the museum that pays for all the mailings for the first 8 boxes.
5: Now, do your parents live here or do they live in China?
6: Oh, my mom just moved to the D.C. area. She had a little bit traumatic experience with the interpreters here, so he moved to somewhere people speak more.
5: Oh, okay.
6: Yeah.
5: So, because with communication, you mean?
6: Yeah, because, you know, she's in that generation doing the traditional Chinese medicine.
5: Right.
6: And she sometimes said, there's fire in my body, there's wind going through my head, and the interpreter translated in a totally weird way. And the doctor sees her like some lunatic. Like, what do you mean?
4: I'm really sorry.
5: It was a language barrier.
6: Yeah.
5: That's so sad.
4: That's so frustrating.
6: Yeah, I don't know. It's the same to, like, I don't know, for me, like, Asians living in the queer community, same. Like, sometimes there's a language barrier I have to explain myself. But my mom, for her, like, I can't have my mom live like that. I have that Sex and City Steve moment. It's like, my mom can't live like this, so I moved her over to D.C. area.
5: And is it better for her there?
6: Yeah, she found a Chinese-speaking senior activity center, and she has things to do every day now.
5: Okay, good.
4: Yeah. Culturally, I do believe that D.C. is much more heartwarming.
6: Yeah. So
4: I feel safer up there. You know what I mean? Culturally, yes.
6: Culturally, yes.
4: Culturally.
6: Yeah.
3: Well, not in the White House.
4: Not in the White House, no.
5: Yeah,
4: no. As a trans person, I don't feel safe. As an Asian person, I can feel safe.
6: Yeah,
4: up there.
6: And the food is safer, too.
4: Correct. Correct.
6: I was actually just in D.C. 2 weeks ago. There were 3 queer Asian choirs like performed together.
4: What?
6: Yeah, it's called the Invisible Body, Indivisible Body. They put a parenthesis around the D.I. So we have the Cherry Blossom choir from D.C. and we have Asian Rainbow Choir from New York and the local Korean Pure Sound playing the traditional Korean drums.
4: That's incredible.
3: So, Esme, do you have any last little questions real quick?
5: No. I've talked to him so much today that I'm just, I got everything I needed to get out of him as a person.
3: Honestly, I'm very happy that, you know, we can go ahead and learn from queer Asian, you know, communities. Because honestly, I didn't really think of, you know, that segment of the population being, you know, having that much of a history. And, you know, I can't wait to come down and see, you know, the museum. So where can people find a little bit more information about the museum?
6: Oh, yeah. So you can find us on the website QAM.org or CAM, that's how I call it. Or if you go to the social media, there's a Queer Asian Museum. That's our Instagram. Or if you are actually a queer Asian person or organization, feel free to donate to us or we can set up an item. Our museum, actually one of our main thing is we're museum create to return. So if your organization is in hiatus and stop, and after you donate to us, and when you reopen, we'll return your things back to you.
3: Oh, nice.
6: Yes, I think we're the only museum that does that, because our idea is to inspire the next generation.
5: What do you collect from them?
6: Any artifact, documents, video, music, anything you want to pass on.
5: Oh, okay, I see.
6: Yeah, so
5: you make copies of it?
6: Sure, whatever that shows your spirit. And by the time you're ready, your group is ready, we can give those things back to you. That's just our museum.
3: That's amazing. You know, you see so many museums, they just collect and collect and collect. And then eventually the issue happens where they have so much collection that they put it in a storage unit.
4: Right.
3: And then they don't actually inspire the next generation. It just collects dust in a unit.
6: We believe a flag should be waving for people to gather and not be sitting folded on the wall.
3: Absolutely. Mm-hmm. No, I completely, completely agree. So, Miss Esme, what are we going to talk about after we get back?
5: So we're going to talk about Betty Broderick. She was sentenced to life in 1989. I'll tell you what she did for those of you that aren't familiar with her and why her case is so important, even though she died in prison, why her case is so important, especially for women. Also, a Florida Chase bank is in trouble for how they treated a person that was waiting for their to make a deposit. I'll tell you what happened to this young man. The Hungarian prime minister takes office. Yay! I'm so happy that they have a new prime minister. Yes. And a quarter of Americans think that the assassination attempt at the White House correspondents' dinner was staged. I'll tell you why that's bad. I'm going to tell you why I think that's bad, and maybe everybody else has a different opinion. So those are my topics.
3: Yes, and we also got the hantavirus. We will definitely talk about that and our opinions on that. But we also got Erica and Charlie Kirk giving an honorary degree. We'll talk about that. And then I also want to go ahead and touch on the USF Canvas hack. Well, I shouldn't say it's USF specifically, but the nationwide Canvas hack that affected USF students. I'll give you guys my perspective after the break. But first, let's go ahead and throw it over to Claire Leeson from Project No Labels for our big gay news, and then over to Joanna Grosso for Joe on the Go, our community calendar. We'll be right back.
7: I'm Claire Leeson from Project No Labels, and this is your LGBTQ plus news from around the country and right here in Tampa Bay. In St. Petersburg, from Watermark Out News, St. Pete Pride officially kicked off Pride season May 3rd with the 2026 Mixed St. Pete Pride pageant at 1920 Ybor, crowning a new royal court in a celebration of local LGBTQ plus talent and community. The event built momentum towards next month's 24th annual St. Pete Pride celebration and honored the 2025 title holders, including Miss St. Pete Pride Seduction Dickerson, Mr. St. Pete Pride Deoscar DeMilo, and Miss St. Pete Pride Roman Marco Lewinsky. Former Miss St. Pete Pride Jada Fuentes was also recognized for 15 years of service and impact within the community. During opening remarks, St. Pete Pride President Dr. Byron Green Kalich emphasized the growing importance of diversity and inclusion efforts as state legislation targeting DEI programs continues to impact LGBTQ plus organizations and funding opportunities across Florida. Crowned as this year's winner were Ashton Opulence as Mr. St. Pete Pride 2026, Imani L. Valentino as Miss St. Pete Pride 2026, and Kenzie D. Lavish as Miss St. Pete Pride 2026. Congratulations to all who competed. Also from Watermark in Key West, organizers say future Pride-related events will no longer receive state funding following the passage of Florida's anti-DEI legislation. According to a letter provided to the Key West Business Guild, state funding tied to events like Key West Pride, Tropical Heat, and Women's Fest will end beginning 2027 as a result of Senate Bill 1134 and House Bill 1001. Executive Director Rob Doherty says the change will significantly affect how major LGBTQ plus events in the Keys are organized moving forward. The organizers say this year's events will not be impacted. In Wisconsin, from the Wisconsin Examiner, Governor Tony Evers says his administration has no plans to repeal the state's ban on conversion therapy for LGBTQ plus clients. In a sharply worded response to two conservative groups seeking to overturn the policy, Evers called conversion therapy an outdated practice linked to depression, anxiety, substance misuse, and suicide. The dispute follows a recent U.S. Supreme Court ruling that sent a challenge to Colorado's conversion therapy ban back to lower courts for further review on First Amendment grounds. And finally, in religious news, from the Washington Blade, a new Vatican report acknowledges that many LGBTQ plus Catholics have felt isolated within the church. The report includes testimony from married gay Catholics and appears critical of so-called conversion therapy practices. While the document does not change official church teachings on homosexuality, marriage, or gender identity, LGBTQ plus Catholic advocacy groups welcome the recognition and tone of the report. Please remember to stay safe and treat yourself and others with kindness. 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I'm Claire Leeson on 88.5 WMNF Tampa.
8: Hey, Tampa Bay, it's Joanna Grosso with Joe on the Go Tampa Bay. Here's what's happening around the community this week. First up on Friday, May 15th at 7 p.m., head to 1006 Central Ave in St. Pete for a special celebration honoring queer Asian icons in Tampa Bay. The night will feature performances, storytelling, and local talent, including Alice Marie Grip, Kat Lim, and many more. Then on Saturday, May 16th, Equality Florida's 2026 St. Pete Gala is bringing the Rainbow Disco theme to town for a night celebrating the LGBTQ community with dinner, dancing, local honorees, and a big disco-inspired party to close out the evening. Then on Sunday, May 24th at 3 p.m., FGRA Country Sunday is happening at the Garage on Central Avenue in St. Pete. The Florida Gay Rodeo Association is hosting line dancing lessons, patio hangs, drinks, and a super welcoming country-style social vibe. For more events, interviews, and Tampa Bay happenings, make sure to follow Joe on the Go Tampa Bay on Instagram. 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
3: Welcome back to the Big Gay Radio Show. My name is Chris Gorman, and I am joined by Leo Anderson. It's just us two in the studio because everybody else decided to abandon us.
9: Talking about ADHD.
3: It's just everybody's just wanting to go ahead and go and get coffee and go to the bathroom breaks, and nobody wants to be on time. 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
4: I went so fast.
5: I had to get coffee. I just couldn't. And then what happened was I was in the break room, and I was listening to Claire and Joanna on the air, thinking, God, they sound so good.
4: That was the fastest pee I ever took.
5: Oh, my God.
3: Well, it should have been faster.
4: I guess so. Good grief.
3: Well, I told you had like a minute and a half. Anyways, Esme, what's some tea? What's the top? Oh, actually, Vin, you want to do a special shout out?
4: Yeah, really quick. Not really quick, but anyway. Today is National Mental Health Provider Appreciation Day. The month of May is National Mental Health Awareness Month. So I just really quick want to shout out. Thank you so much to Project No Labels for hosting the Dear Self, You Are Worth It program. Thank you so much to Cypress Wellness for partnering with us here in Tampa Bay. Thank you so much to Rainbow Family Wellness up in Pasco for partnering with us. And a really awesome shout out to the Emerge New Growth community for being an incredible supplemental community for mental health awareness and growth and healing. I really am so grateful and proud to have the existence of these organizations. Thank you, and take care of yourselves, y'all. We love you. We see you.
3: Absolutely.
5: Well, so speaking of mental health.
3: All right.
9: Right to the point.
5: So Betty Broderick in 1989 was sentenced to life. And the reason she was sentenced to life is she had made a life with this man. She had children with him. She put him through medical school. It was medical school, wasn't it? Could you check? I think it was medical school or law school. I'm not sure which one it was.
4: I'm gonna look it up.
5: Yeah, but anyway, so he decided he wanted to leave her. For a younger woman, after she had helped build his life, his career. And so he left her. What he did do is it was a very filthy, very dirty divorce. He took the house from her. He took the credit cards from her. He isolated her from her money after she had invested in this relationship.
4: Medical school and law school.
5: Medical school and law school. She gave up her life to raise his children so that he could have the life that he wanted.
3: Yeah.
5: And then after he got that life and they were living very well, she was going to elite parties, getting dressed very well, had beautiful jewelry. He left her and took everything back, wiped her out. And so she was financially destitute and he ostracized her children from her.
9: No.
5: Yes. So what happened was, is the daughter, one of the daughter that she had, because she has several children, the daughter had a key to the house that the husband had moved into with the new wife. So what does she do? She steals the key, goes into the house, and kills them both in the bed. Husband and the new wife. And of course, she was arrested and charged. And her defense was that she was a traumatized woman, that she had been led to it. Over a period of, you know, years going through the divorce, having no financial backing. She wasn't really, she felt like he should have taken care of her better. You know, that's what she felt. So however it worked out, you know, you got to realize women haven't always been treated very well in court dealings, especially with divorces. Not always. People think women always get it all, but they don't. And in this case, he was able to manipulate the law because he was obviously a lawyer to work in his favor. So anyways, he was sentenced to life in prison. She ended up dying just a few days ago at 78 years of age. They say of natural causes. So she had a lot of health issues. So she finally did die. I just want to say that I always had a, I was angry with her for what she did. I was very conflicted. I think that what she did, murdering her husband and the ex-wife, was completely wrong. That was not the way to handle it. But on the other hand, there is another hand to this. I always felt sad for her. Because I felt like she got trauma. You know, some people aren't strong mentally. They got mental issues, right? And I think there were mental issues there. Mm. You know, in the court, they said that she was a narcissistic behavior. I don't know if she was narcissistic. She took care of him. She really was there for him. 150%, 1,000%. So I think that she should have got taken care of better at the divorce level. And I think it just... the him being married to a beautiful young woman. By the way, she had already aged out of his of what he wanted, right? So he took a younger wife. I think, I don't want to say that it explains it, but I can see how somebody can be driven to insanity.
4: What's that song? I bust the windows out your car.
5: Yeah, it's just... Listen, we've all been there where we feel like we haven't been treated right and we lose control. She lost control in the most horrific way.
3: So she died?
5: Yeah, she died in prison. Okay. But I just wanted to say that I have a lot of compassion for women, for anyone that goes through a bad breakup and gets treated badly during the breakup.
4: And in that time also, because in that time, women were made to be homemakers. So, you know, they don't really get to go for the dreams and aspirations that they desire, you know what I mean?
5: She said in open court that she gave up her life so that he could have his.
4: Yeah.
5: And I believe that. I believe that she believed that. She deserved her prison sentence. I'm just going to say that. What she did, I'm sorry, you just can't take the law into your own hands like that. That's not the way to resolve it. But I could understand how it could happen.
3: If you guys want to go ahead and talk about history repeating itself, we got viruses in the news again. We've got the hantavirus. At least 18 U.S. passengers from the MV Hondius, H-O-N-D-I-U-S, cruise ship, are now under observation in Nebraska and Atlanta after possible exposure to the hantavirus during a deadly outbreak linked to the ship. Two passengers, including one with symptoms, were transferred to Emory University in Atlanta for further assessment, and one passenger in Nebraska tested positive as well. The hantavirus is in the United States, and Donald Trump and Health and Human Services Secretary Robert F. Kennedy Jr. have both said that the outbreak is under control and downplayed concerns about broader spread. Now, I'm not going to go ahead and say that this is going to spread any further. However, this is exactly the same stuff that they said when the COVID virus came out. I distinctly remember them saying, oh, it's under control. It's okay. It's fine. And then, you know, 2 months later, they're telling us to inject bleach. So
4: this is the coming from the people that didn't mask up when they needed to mask up.
5: So the hantavirus has been here for years. Okay. It's always been here.
3: Yes.
5: In February, Gene Kackman and his wife died in their home. They were found both dead after being there for a week. Hackman's wife died in the bathroom. She caught the hantavirus. Mm. She was either bitten by an animal. Something happened that because that's what was in her bloodstream.
4: Breathing in airborne particles.
5: She died in the bathroom, and because she was his primary caregiver, he died of starvation in another room. He was never fully, he has dementia. So he wasn't even aware that she wasn't taking care of him. He just died of starvation. So they both died a horrific death. So this disease has been here for a long time. But obviously now, when you spread it from person to person, I mean, it can get out of control. It can blow out of control. So, but our very, what is it? What is John F.K.'s, our
3: Health and Human Services Secretary.
5: Okay. Hey, well, isn't he an expert in medicine?
3: No,
5: that's not I would. Why would you make someone a person to handle that job? It's like a teacher. We're going to make her teach Spanish, and then I ask you, does your teacher speak Spanish? No.
3: Mine does. I just want to go ahead and clarify
5: but what I'm saying is it just sounds stupid. It sounds so stupid. You're going to make him the Secretary of Health and Human Services, but he doesn't have any qualifications.
3: All right, I want to go ahead and jump into one more topic, and then we'll go ahead and do a little bit more of a discussion into other stuff. Hillsdale College is to award honorary degrees to Charlie and Erica Kirk. College President Larry Arne announced the honorary doctorates during Charlie Kirk's memorial service in Glendale, Arizona on September 21st. He's going to go ahead. They said Kirk completed 31 Hillsdale College online courses and regularly sent him certificates of completion. They've also, this college has previously honored recipients such as Clarence Thomas, Victor Davis Hanson, Bishop Robert Barron, and Pat and Leslie Sajak. So, not necessarily, you know, the greatest list of people. But I think that it's very interesting that these people who were so against giving awards and jobs based off of just anything other than diversity, that they are going to just get a random award.
4: If she starts calling herself doctor, I'm going to chop
3: her head. Dr. Erica.
5: They are trying to turn him into some kind of a saint.
3: It's just interesting to me.
5: All you got to do, you don't have to listen to me because, you know, I'm just doing the radio, right? Go on YouTube and listen to his speeches to the students. Listen to the rhetoric. Listen to what he says. He was not a saint. He was many things, but he was not a saint.
3: So honestly, if Erica Kirk did complete 31 Hillsdale College courses and was working on his doctorate, if that's the case, then that I can understand. But Erica Kirk has done nothing. She isn't even a podcaster. She just married this guy. And now she's in charge of Turning Point USA.
5: She's scary.
3: She really is.
5: Have you ever seen her look into the camera?
3: Yeah.
5: There's something wrong with her.
3: She really is.
5: It's either mental illness or something's going on. But the other day she did the speech and she was dressed like Janet Jackson.
3: Yes.
5: She had on the baseball.
3: Candace Owens said that.
5: She
3: yes.
5: had the Janet Jackson hat on and the t-shirt and she's looking in the camera. People are coming. I'm like, girl,
3: people are doing white face.
5: White face? Girl, people can't do white face if they're white.
3: Well, Drewski's black.
5: But yeah, I know, but he's great, by the way. But he's not doing a white face. He's doing like parodies of her. You know what I'm saying? But
3: well, as a white person, I'm not offended.
5: Yeah, it doesn't bend me at all.
3: You know, I mean, so the issue when it comes to blackface is the fact that they went ahead, that white individuals were, you know, making fun of in an extreme way. And they were, you know, being completely racist with it. All he's doing is parodying her. All he's doing is doing exactly what she's
5: word
3: doing.
5: Word for word.
3: Like, she's literally going here with these fireworks behind her and her fake tears in her eyes with her little handkerchief wiping her little fake tears.
5: I want to go home.
3: I can cry. I can fake cry better than her.
5: Yeah.
3: I'm just going to say it right now. Vin, what's your perspective?
4: Have you ever been so sick of hearing and seeing the same crap over again? It just makes you tired.
3: Hey, that's actually really funny. David, Mr. White Pep Bryan said he's so tired of Circle Kirk.
4: I'm literally, like, I'm so speechless and so, like, baffled. I'm just so, my brain is so tired.
5: She loves the attention, though, by the way. I know that she says that she wants privacy, but she really doesn't.
4: No, she loves it.
5: If you want privacy, what are you doing television interviews? You don't want privacy. You want attention.
3: Yeah.
5: She wants attention. Believe me, she loves it.
3: Leo, what's your perspective, if you got it?
6: I'm just feel like, from an Asian person, if you get a doctorate degree without putting the work there, I feel offended.
4: Thank you for saying that. Oh my gosh.
3: Well, I'm about to graduate with my political science bachelor's in December, and this is hard. It is hard to get a degree.
5: And now she can technically go by doctor, even though it's honorary.
4: No, it's inappropriate.
5: She could use that title.
3: Yeah. You know who did deserve their honorary doctorate, and I'm very proud that USF did this, is the two individuals that were murdered this past month or so.
5: Obviously, those poor kids.
3: Those people deserved that. And those are the people that, and honestly, and like I said,
9: Charlie.
5: And that's what they were working towards.
9: If he was working towards his doctorate, yes, and he was killed while working on his doctorate, then I can go ahead and I can give that a little bit of leeway.
5: And they were stellar students.
9: But Erica Kirk going ahead and getting it without doing probably any, yeah. I didn't see any sort of, you know, college.
5: She can do Janet Jackson. College.
9: She can do Janet. She can do
5: definitely
9: Janet.
5: She can do Janet Jackson. She looked like Janet Jackson.
4: I'm mad that they jumped all the way to doctorates. Like, oh, are you kidding me? Like, not honorary bachelors, not honorary masters. Like, you're going to jump all the way to doctorates with 30 credits?
5: I don't even know.
4: Get out of here.
5: These people are something else, man. I tell you.
4: And Leo, you actually nailed it, because in Asian culture, we take education seriously. We take knowledge seriously. We take passion and understanding, yeah, seriously. So, like, for people to, like, I'm speechless.
6: And also, like, if you watch the videos, what he's seeing in most of his podcasts or whatever, they basically just, like, bombshell someone with repeating the same sentence. There's
9: it's
6: not
9: just
6: a lot
9: the same
6: of
9: rhetoric over and over again. Exactly.
6: They're using all his powers, his presence, his authorities to, like, talk down to people. Like, I don't know.
9: Well, not talk down to people. Talk down to college students. Don't forget, exactly, he's a 30-year-old man talking down to college students, going from college campus to college campus, trying to go ahead and own the libs by going ahead and targeting college students. Come on. Let's move on.
4: Also, one more thing. I'm okay. So sorry. The doctorate is supposed to be in biblical studies.
5: Oh, God.
4: Okay. I'm not knocking biblical studies, okay? I'm not knocking the fact that that is a legitimate...
9: Well, Esme's got a master's in metaphysics and religious what?
5: Education.
9: Religious education.
4: Yeah. But religious education. Religious education, which means there's a spectrum
5: of... So it's not a denominational.
4: Correct.
5: Mm-hmm. Yeah, it's not a denomination. I learned a lot of different religions while I was there. All kinds of different religions.
4: I doubt this is the case.
5: No. Yeah. She is an openly evangelical Christian, and which is completely fine, but she still scares me. When I look at her and when she looks into that camera, I'm telling you, I want to run.
9: Mm. Yeah.
5: I mean, really, when she looks into the camera, I'm like,
9: creepy.
5: Wow, this lady's not well.
9: Anyways, let's move on. I'm tired of the circle card.
5: Okay, so let's do it. So the Hungarian prime minister takes office. Woo! Peter Magyar took office on May the 9th. And
9: Esme's crush.
5: I love him. I'm just rooting for him. I'm rooting for him and for the Hungarian people, you know, under this oppressive government that they had for 16 years under Orban. He had been in power since 2010. And it's so wonderful to see these people that they're getting the gay people are getting their rights back, and women are going to be able to function in society more openly. Remember that authoritarians, they don't like the races. They don't like races other than their own race. They want to condense religion. They want to condense speech. They want to condense. Everything has to be minimized so that people don't have power. And this guy wants to give power back to the people. The first thing he did, he says he wants to rejoin the United Nations, which I think is just wonderful, because when there's power in numbers, right?
6: Yeah.
5: He had isolated the country. So, and by the way, we're being isolated right now, you know.
6: I was just going to say.
5: Yeah, just terrible. Do you realize that, in Canada, they don't even sell, most of our products aren't being sold anymore because Canadians are boycotting us, you know, because of all the things between him and them and the president, you know. And I hear that Las Vegas is like dead. The tourists aren't going there. You know, they need the tourist industry. So our country is hurting because of this.
9: Oh, very much so. I think that the rise of far-right authoritarianism and far-right movements is happening in a worldwide aspect, and everybody should be really scared. But then you got people like the Hungarian prime minister who won and defeated after 16 years. How he won by going door to door.
5: Yeah,
9: I agreed. Yeah,
5: it was a foot mission. He went to the people. He went to the people directly.
9: You said it exactly right, Leo. The power of the people.
5: Yeah.
9: Absolutely. Well, let's, I kind of want to go ahead and talk about the data breach that happened. Hillsborough Public Schools and USF were impacted by a major nationwide data breach. There was a cybersecurity attack on Canvas, which is the learning platform used by schools and colleges. Officials say the exposed information was limited to names, email addresses, and student identity. ID numbers, saying that there was no passwords, social security numbers, birth dates, financial information, or government IDs compromised. The USF was, they basically shut down the access for Canvas, and they even removed the button on the homepage for the Canvas. They removed that button. So rather than going ahead and sending it to like a broken URL, they literally just completely took it off of their software. Threw it all away in the middle of finals week. In the middle of finals week. So people were literally going to take their final exams and they couldn't access Canvas. Luckily, my professors have gone ahead and moved past going ahead and doing digital tests because they've realized that a lot of students just go ahead and cheat on those anyways. Yeah. So they've gone ahead and started doing in-person exams. Which honestly,
4: back to old school.
9: I was actually really happy when I saw the Canvas outbreak that this professor was wanting to do in person exams, because then I knew, oh well, you can't go ahead and hack my test, my paper test. It's there. He's gonna go ahead and grade it either way.
4: Yeah.
9: I took it on Monday too, so all my exams were already taken. So, honestly, it's a lesson to every single person out there, because these data breaches and these hackings are probably gonna become more prevalent. So if you are in school or you're going to be in school, make sure if you have a test of any kind, do it as soon as humanly possible, because you never know when something like this is going to happen. And I expected it. I genuinely did. I knew that the you know, institutions are you know, vulnerable in terms of, you know, because they have so much information. It was inevitable. And I'm glad that we have people that are doing in-person stuff. What were you going to say, Esme?
5: No, I was going to go to the next topic, but if you have anything you want to add,
9: No.
5: So Florida Chase Bank, anybody know that bank? Are anybody familiar with it?
9: Yeah.
5: Well, Florida Chase Bank had a customer the other day, and what he did, I do all the time. Mm. I'm one of these people, I like to use the tellers inside. So I show up at the bank. My bank opens up at 8:30 in the morning. I usually get there about 8:10, 8:15, and I sit in the parking lot and wait.
6: Yeah.
5: That's what I do.
6: I do this morning.
5: I think most of us have done. I wait until the bank opens, and then I run in real fast. I do my banking. Everybody says hello to me. I get out, and then I go over to Walmart, which is right next door. Okay, perfect. He had a wad of cash. I guess he works in the bar business or something. Young black man. And it's very important that I use his color here. Young black male. He had a big old wad of cash in a like a zipper pouch. Sitting there in his car. It's looking at the clock saying, well, the bank opens up in 20 minutes. And he's ready. He wants to get rid of this money and deposit it. 20 minutes. And he's ready. He

0: And he's saying, but look around you. There's other people doing the same thing.
1: That is wild.
0: This is crazy.
2: A little suspicious.
0: No. Banking while black. That's what they call things like that. When things like that happen.
2: Yeah, when you're doing it. Yeah, no, exactly.
1: That's exactly what it is.
0: It's just horrible.
2: Exactly. It is exactly what it is.
0: Leave people alone. That Let people wild. Live their lives. This boy was, this young man was not doing anything wrong. Nothing. The police were like, I don't understand what's going on here. What did you call?
2: I'd regularly go ahead and when I was dancing at Bradley's, yeah. I had an entire backpack full of crumpled up jockstrap ones, and I would go to the bank, but I would do it in the early morning so that I can go ahead and get it taken care of.
0: It's just, I'm just so saddened by this.
2: It's terrible.
0: And by the way, Florida
2: I've never had an issue. I've never had an issue sitting in any parking lot.
0: I've never had anyone knock on my window and ask me at that ever, at any bank, what are you doing here?
2: Yeah.
0: Never. No one's ever said anything to me.
2: That's heartbreaking.
0: And I have done worse than that. I have actually sat in front of the bank, like by the door, because I want to be the first one there. So I stand by the door, by where the door actually opens. No one's ever walked up to me and said, what are you doing here? No one. So I just, God, man, leave people alone and leave black folk alone. They're not bothering you. Leave them alone. I don't know. When I read this article, I was just so frustrated. And by the way, there's a very high percentage of black people that go through this in the state of Florida all the time.
1: And It's valid, the frustration. Like, people wonder why we're still mad about racism. Because well, It's still present. It still exists.
0: Oh, this is clearly racism. Well, I don't care what you want to call it.
2: It's something that Clarence Thomas would never be able to go ahead and understand, because he's effectively called the end of racism when it comes to race-based districting in terms of stuff like that.
0: You know what? Also, I didn't add to the story, which I need to. He showed the security guard the money. He said he opened up the pouch and said, look, this is the money. I'm not here to, I just want to deposit this money. He showed him the wad of cash, the ones, whatever was in there. And he still called the police on the guy.
1: So which he didn't have to.
0: Yeah. No! Showing him the money should... I don't understand. I'm telling you, I know I'm hyped up about this, but girl, we just got to leave folk alone.
1: I love that the police, though, caught it.
0: Yeah, they did. But, you know, they're guilty of it, too, sometimes. You know, not all the time. There's like we said off the air, there's a lot of good police officers, and then there's some that aren't so good.
1: Right.
0: Yeah, there are some good ones, though.
1: I'm glad in this particular scenario, they caught it.
2: I want to add, there are some good ones, and then there's also good ones that don't turn in the bad ones.
1: That's
2: and
1: true.
2: Those make them bad people.
0: Yeah, you're right about that. I've always been lucky with police, man. Police officers have always... I'm really fortunate as a trans person living here. I've never had any issues with police. They've never treated me badly. They're always very... In Ybor, all the police are very protective of us.
1: God, I wish I could say the same.
0: Oh, I've had some really great luck with officers, and they're always nice to me. And even when they know that I'm trans, they know, especially in Ybor, they know. They see you all that makeup on. They know you ain't no lady.
1: There's some awesome gems up in Pasco County, but there's also some crap people in Pasco County.
2: Well, we got time for one real quick more topic, and this is coming from Fox News. You know they're all upset about this one. More than 20 Catholic colleges and universities are holding planning separate LGBTQ-focused Lavender graduation ceremonies alongside their main commencements this spring. Seattle University's event is expected to feature a performance by Sativa the Drag Queen, according to the school's event page. Schools tied to the events include Georgetown, Boston College, Santa Clara, University of San Francisco, and the universities described the ceremonies as celebrating and honoring LGBTQ plus graduates and their achievements.
0: So educate me. What is Lavender ceremony?
2: I'm assuming, I'm not 100% sure, but if I remember correctly, Leo, it seems like you might be able to.
3: Yes. Yeah, so
2: you know what?
3: Okay. Lavender is a term people use to describe them, almost like pink this day. That's queer. So if you're a graduation, that ceremony, you probably wear something that shows you're queer. And it's almost like you have an Asian graduation, you have a black, you have a Spanish, and then you have a lavender one. So it's a separate, like a sub-forum of the graduation ceremony.
1: So, yeah.
0: So what is the What is the definition? You have the definition of it?
1: Yeah, it says online, so the significance of the color, it represents reclamation of history, represents the LGBTQ plus community blending the colors once used to identify gay and lesbian individuals. And so it signifies reclamation. So like in the past, they had lavender weddings.
0: Okay.

0: Okay, so I'm a little bit confused. So the university, this particular university?
1: There's multiple, 20 universities okay. that are having LGBTQ-focused ceremonies.
2: Particularly Catholic colleges.
0: Oh, wow.
2: Yeah. Yeah.
0: That is kind of impressive, though.
1: Very much so. So it says we've moved forward.
0: We've moved the needle a little bit there, huh?
1: Yeah.
2: It says the ceremonies are intended to recognize academic achievements and unique contributions of the LGBTQ students. The controversy is that it's drawing criticism for organizations, which argues contradicting Catholic teachings and of sexuality and gender.
0: Well, the church can, you know, I was raised a Catholic. You know, I'm a Protestant as well because my mother's Protestant, my dad was Catholic. But listen, the church can be against it. Gay people still exist. You know what I'm, they don't like trans people, but here I am.
2: The Pope says that they still celebrate them.
0: Well,
2: so.
0: I'm here. It doesn't matter if you like them or not.
2: Right.
0: I'm not going to go away because you don't like them.
2: It's supposed to be if the Pope says it, that it's like, you know, solid, but that's not really what's happening.
0: You can
2: right
0: pass all the laws and you can do anything you want against gays and trans people. I'm just telling you, they're still going to exist.
2: Right.
3: Well, it's one win for the day.
1: Leo, thank you so much for joining us.
2: Yes.
1: I want to go ahead and do another special shout out to the Queer Asian Museum over in St. Petersburg. So where can people find more information about the Queer Asian Museum in St. Pete?
3: Yeah, go to the QAM.org or follow us on Instagram on Queer Asian Museum.
1: Awesome. And I hope you can stick around for the Big Gay After Show, which is going to be streaming on all streaming platforms at 5 p.m. We're also going to have a streaming exclusive interview with the musical artist M, who is going to be at Crowbar tonight. Ooh. And I cannot wait to hear your perspective, Mr. Vin, on how it was opening. I think it's going to be a very interesting show.
2: I'm
1: think it's
2: so
1: going to be exciting. Exactly. I knew you were. I knew you were. Esme, what are we going to talk about on the after show?
0: So Trump says he's sending an election integrity army into the voting booth during the midterms. That's what he said. Those were his words. And a quarter of Americans think that the assassination attempt at the White House Correspondents' Dinner was staged. I'll tell you why I think that's a really bad. And Donald Trump, also in the news, wants to open Fort Knox. He wants to see that the gold that is supposedly backing up our American money is really there.
1: Mm.
0: I'm saying they better lock up Fort Knox for Tyler because he's trying to get that money. I'm telling you, there's supposed to be $700 billion in gold in there. I wouldn't trust Trump in that door. He'll probably have a semi-truck backed up to the back door. Girl, I would not trust them people with that money. Well, I would tell Fort Knox, please do not open the door to the president. Do not.
1: Well, I got the Education Department opening a probe into Smith College for admitting trans women. We also have a Tampa man thrown in jail after neighbor drops a dime over building a backyard guest house, pool, and pickleball court. We'll talk about that. And then, of course, we've got, you know, the Supreme Court who has extended the allotment on the abortion pill. I believe it's mifepristone. So we're going to go ahead and talk about all of that and more after on the after show. And that's streaming at all platforms at 5 p.m. We hope you have a wonderful rest of your day and we'll see you next time. Bye.
0: Bye.
4: Love you.
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7: This is Alex Ritson with the newsroom. Medics say there's no vaccine for the latest Ebola outbreak in the Democratic Republic of Congo as the death toll passes 80.
8: This is our 17th Ebola outbreak. We know how to keep it under control. The challenge is to stop people thinking of it as a mysterious illness and ensure they seek proper health care.
7: Members of the public help overpower the driver who rammed into pedestrians in the Italian city of Modena.
9: He disappeared behind a row of cars and then came out with a knife in his hand. He was mumbling something, but he wasn't Italian.
7: Gunmen abduct 50 children, most of them toddlers, from three schools in Borno State, Nigeria. Two huge protests in London, one pro-Palestinian and the other anti-Islam, pass off largely peacefully. And at Eurovision. Bulgaria win the Eurovision Song Contest with a massive public vote, pushing Israel into second place. First the news.
4: BBC News with Linda Hardy. The World Health Organization has declared an Ebola outbreak in the Democratic Republic of the Congo as a public health emergency of international concern. However, it said the outbreak does not meet the criteria of a pandemic. Nearly 90 deaths have been recorded so far. Shingai Nyoka has the details.
10: Just over 330 people are now suspected of having contracted Ebola, mainly in two gold mining border towns, where it's feared that high population movement could spread the disease further. Officials have called for international assistance to contain what is now the DRC's 17th outbreak. Initial tests suggest that this is a rare strain of the virus with no vaccine available for it. Congolese officials have deployed emergency response teams to the affected areas and have urge the public to report symptoms promptly.
4: A former Venezuelan industry minister has been extradited to the United States. Alex Saab, a wealthy Colombian-born businessman, was a close associate of the deposed Venezuelan president Nicolas Maduro. Gabrielle Sungeleta has this report.
11: Alex Saab was arrested in Caracas in February during a joint operation by the US and Venezuelan authorities. It's not clear what charges he faces. Mr. Saab had previously been detained in Cape Verde in 2020 and was extradited to the US to face money laundering charges. He was pardoned in 2023 as part of a prisoner swap. Mr. Saab was arrested just a month after Mr. Maduro himself was captured by US Special Forces. After years of strained relations between the US and Venezuela, this latest development suggests their partnership is growing deeper.
4: Several people have been left seriously injured after a car ploughed into pedestrians in the northern Italian city of Modena. One woman has had both legs amputated. The driver tried to flee the scene wielding a knife but was caught by passers-by. He's an Italian citizen of North African descent. This year's Eurovision Song Contest has ended in the Austrian capital with the first ever victory for Bulgaria. Its entrant, Dara, finished top of the leaderboard with a high-energy performance of her song Bangaranga. Peter Allison was in the hall in Vienna.
12: Bangaranga, the winning song in the 70th Eurovision Song Contest. It's a shock result as it hadn't been among the favourites for the competition. Much of the build-up to this year's contest focused on Israel's inclusion. It was seen by many as controversial due to Israel's military action in Gaza, with Iceland, Ireland, the Netherlands, Slovenia and Spain not entering this year as a result.
4: Peter Allison reporting. World News from the BBC. The funeral has been held in Gaza for the head of the armed wing of Hamas, Izzedine Al-Haddad, who was killed in an Israeli attack late on Friday in Gaza City. He had been the de facto leader of Hamas since last year and was one of the last surviving members of the group's senior leadership that planned the October the 7th attacks. The search for the bodies of four Italian scuba divers in the Maldives has been suspended after a military diver involved in the search mission died. A government spokesman said Mohamed Mahoudi was taken to hospital in a critical condition but later died. Five Italian divers lost their lives on Thursday while exploring an underwater cave. The Netherlands has formally returned a set of 11th century Chola dynasty plates to India, almost 300 years after they were taken from modern-day Tamil Nadu. The ceremony was attended by the Indian Prime Minister and his Dutch counterpart. More from Eletra Naespers.

0: This is, I mean, it's usually supposed to be Maker's. Ooh. I know. This is Four Roses.
1: Nice.
0: It is a bourbon whiskey.
1: Ooh. Oh, yeah.
0: That's not too much, is it?
1: What is too much?
0: Yeah, that's what I said. Okay. There we go.
1: All right.
0: Okay.
1: Well, my friend, here to the go. Last one.
0: To the last one. From NPR. From NPR and from NPR and WNYC, coming to you from the... It's not as smooth as I thought it was going to be. From NPR and WNYC, coming to you from beautiful Brooklyn, New York, it's NPR's final hour of puzzles, word games, and trivia. Ask me another. I'm Jonathan Colton. Now here's your host, Ophira Eisenberg.
1: Thanks, Jonathan.
0: You're welcome.
1: Oh, so, you know, just for to let everyone in, we would do a shot of whiskey. We would do Maker's Mark, usually, before we went on stage.
0: That's right.
1: Before every Ask Me Another show.
0: Before every show, yeah.
1: And the reason, I'll tell you where that came from for me, is that I had the opportunity to go on the road back in the day with Radiolab, and they did that before their show. And I was like, why does everyone take a shot? And they were like, because you just have to remember that, like, you know, you're just here to have a good time. And right. I was like, that is great.
0: Yeah. It's a nice way to set the tone. There is a lot of hard work that goes into the show, but it's supposed to be fun. At the end of the day,
1: yes.
0: You do the hard work in advance so that when you get up on stage, you can just relax and have a good time.
1: Right. And any time you go, wow, this is really serious, or there's stress, or there's problems, then you all have a moment to reset and remember that you're about to do a trivia comedy show.
0: That's right. And for those of you who have never been backstage at the Bell House, you know, I really do miss the Bell House.
1: It's the greatest.
0: And but the thing that I love, I don't really know the explanation for why it is there, but in the green room, hanging on the wall, there is a flag that says, "Don't give up the ship." And I don't know. I have thought of that flag so many times. But we have this last show to do.
1: You know, so what we've done is we have. Basically the best friends of the show. People we love, mm-hmm. People that have been involved in the show.
0: Yeah.
1: And it's going to be a good toast.
0: Yeah. So thanks everybody for listening over all these years.
1: Oh my goodness. Thank you so much.
0: It's been a great privilege to work on the show. Here it comes, your last episode.
1: That was the bourbon talking.
0: It's just your last episode. Here it comes, your last episode. Don't give up.
1: Ask Me Another has been through a lot of changes over the years, but one thing has remained constant. Best friends of the show, composers Kristen Anderson Lopez and Bobby Lopez, have come back time and time again, including today. Kristen, Bobby, hello.
2: Hey, hello.
3: Thanks
2: for having
3: us
2: back for the last one.
1: Thank you so much. I have to ask you a question. We've had you on, well, this I think is the seventh time.
0: Yeah.
1: I mean this sincerely. How is it that we were able to get you back so many times? Why?
0: Yeah. What are you thinking? Well, don't you have
2: think maybe you've made a miscalculation about the value of having us on the show?
3: I think it's a bit of a supply and demand kind of formula that you've got some skewed data on.
1: All right. Well, I like that. It's in your favor. We're like, you are so amazing. You're like, we accept all calls. I don't know what you're talking about. I'm just going to ask that the truck that is about to unload a mound of Rubik's Cubes onto your driveway, drive away.
0: Aww. We have a lot left over, as it turns out. So,
1: how are your bats? Aren't there bats in your driveway?
3: We have bats in our breezeway.
1: Breezeway? What is a breezeway?
3: A breezeway is a...
2: It's a covered
3: it's a
2: pathway.
3: It's a New England thing because snow. And so it connects a house to a garage, in our case. And
1: okay.
3: The bats, for a while, like, we actually built bat houses. We have no mosquitoes up here because there's so many bats.
1: Nice.
3: They eat all the mosquitoes. That's a beautiful thing. But also, at the end of the night, they come, they hang out in our breezeway, and they digest all, like, hundreds of pounds of mosquitoes directly onto the walkway, which Bobby just got a bat poop blower.
2: Yeah, it's kind of like a leaf blower, but it's for bat poop.
3: Bat poop.
1: Nice.
0: Is it an appliance specifically for guano? Is that true? Or?
2: Yeah, it's the Guano Air Guano 3000. Yeah. Well, why are bats the only animals that poop guano?
3: Is that true? Mm. So wait, what do penguins poop?
1: Well, you know what? But I'm realizing now this is the quiz we should have been playing. We're going to give you...
4: Whose poop is it?
1: Whose poop is it? I mean, when you're talking about a finale...
2: Poop me another.
0: So this internet is telling me that guano is specifically for bats and seabirds.
2: Hey.
3: Thank you.
2: Oh. You're right.
3: Thank you. Wow. Ask me another.
0: Yeah.
1: So we have a very fun audio quiz for you called VIP Voices.
3: Ooh. Ooh.
1: We are going to play you a past clip of an Ask Me Another VIP, which means a very important puzzler. And you are just going to listen to the audio clip and you're going to tell us who you think it is.
3: Oh, this is where it's really bad that I remember faces. Not names. The visual learner is going to have some problems right now.
1: I think you'll be surprised.
3: Okay.
1: So let's play a clip and we're going to go back and forth. Kristen, this one is for you. This guest joined us in 2015. He came back from outer space to recite the lyrics to Taylor Swift's song, Blank Space.
5: Screaming, crying, perfect storms. I can make all the tables turn, rose garden filled with thorns. Keep you second guessing like, oh my God, who is she?
3: That's Patrick Stewart.
0: That is correct.
1: Yes, absolutely.
3: That is amazing.
1: Right?
3: Yes.
1: I mean, he could basically... turn anything to make it sound like Shakespeare.
0: Okay. Right? He could read the phone book and I would pay $100 to see it.
1: I mean, I remember many things about when he came on the show, but he, at the time, lived in Brooklyn. And so he walked to the venue, which is just a funny thing to think of.
0: All right, Bobby, this guest starred in the Netflix series Russian Doll, and she joined us in 2016 to tell us what she keeps in her bag.
6: I always carry a spare pair of panties.
1: Smart.
6: Sunglasses and prescription glasses.
1: Right.
6: And Nicorette and cigarettes. Lighter, backup lighter. Metro card, $20. Amex, Visa, ID.
2: That's Natasha Lyonne.
0: That is
1: correct. Yes. That is right.
0: She brought her dog root beer, and her dog was backstage the whole time making a lot of noise, if I recall correctly.
1: Audio engineer is freaking out.
0: Yeah.
2: I'm having like sense memory back to like whether I listened to these podcasts in our car or in our kitchen.
3: Yes.
1: All right, Kristen.
3: Okay.
1: You know this guest from Broadway. In 2019, she joined us in Houston, Texas to share her love of 7-Eleven Slurpees.
7: It's the combination of the crushed ice with the Coca-Cola feel. So it's the burn of a Coke. Do you guys know what I mean? Some of you know. And then with the ice, and it never gets melty. I love Slurpee, okay?
1: Yeah.
7: And I love 7-Eleven. I'm not kidding.
1: Yeah.
7: And I'm not being paid.
1: No.
3: That would be the amazing Kristen Chenoweth.
1: Absolutely. You remember that show too, Jonathan, where Kristen all of a sudden, like she just decided to sing in the answer to a clue. And she just like without opera and like at an operatically high range. And I don't remember hearing her do a warm up or anything.
3: No, she can just go. That's her trick.
0: Yeah.
3: She goes like, except like just like out of nowhere. That.
0: Yeah, it's insane. All right, Bobby, this is the last one. It is for you.
2: Wow.
0: This reality TV mentor joined us in 2016, and he told us he wasn't always so confident in his sartorial choices.
3: I know who it is. I know who it is.
0: You already know.
8: I've been a fan of Pocket Squares forever, but I could never do it. I would experiment. I'd put my jacket out on my bed. I'd flatten it out. I'd stick the pocket square in. I'd think, it looks all right. Then I'd put the jacket on, look in a mirror, and say, you look like an ass.
2: Well, I know his name is Tim. It's Tim...
3: It's not a sword. It's not a
2: spear.
3: Spear.
0: Tim spear.
1: Not a spear. It's not a candlestick. It's not a rope.
3: There can be water ones.
2: Oh, Tim Gunn.
3: Yes.
2: Yeah.
0: Tim Gunn is correct. Yes. He is the nicest, kindest man. When Tim came on the show, I went up to say hi to him, and he said, "Well, you must be Jonathan Colton. What a pleasure it is to meet you. I enjoy your work." And I was like, wow, that guy really, he did his research. He went out of his way to say hello, and I was very touched.
3: Aww. Is that what we should have
2: wait,
3: done?
2: Wait.
3: Should we have done
0: I know. You kind of blew it. You guys kind of blew it.
3: You must be Jonathan Colton. I hear you have a cruise.
0: And then years later, I was at a red carpet event, and I was wearing a tuxedo. And he was also at this red carpet event, also wearing a tuxedo. I went up to say hello to him, and I was prepared to do the thing where I was like, I don't know if you remember me, but you were on the show, ask me another. And as I started to launch into that, he cut me off, and he said, "Well, it's Jonathan Colton. It's a pleasure to see you again, and you clean up very nice." It was just like, wow. He's a superhero of kindness, truly.
1: Yeah.
2: Wow. Oh, wow.
1: Thank you so much, Chris and Bobby. Thank you for being such great friends of the show. Always, always showing up and having so much fun with us.
2: Well, we've always loved this show. Thank you so much for making it. Thanks for making it for 9 years.
3: Thank you for not doing your research and thinking that we are bigger celebrities than we are. I really appreciate that. And truly, we've some of the best times we've ever had in the car with our family have been listening to your wonderful puzzles and songs and learning so much. And I just hope it comes back in another form or next month. As like,
0: that's
3: guess
0: very
3: what?
0: Sweet.
3: It's
0: Thank
3: Ask
0: you.
3: Me Another.
2: Holocast.
1: Ask Me Another.
0: It was all a joke.
1: It was all a joke. Yeah. Thank you so much. See you soon.
3: Thanks. In the Broadway world, we say happy trails.
1: Oh, yes. That's
3: so
1: a good one.
3: Happy trails to you.
1: Until next time.
3: Until we meet again.
1: After the break, we'll play our final music parody. One might call it our endgame. I'm Ophira Eisenberg, and this is Ask Me Another from NPR.

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1: This is Ask Me Another, NPR's final hour of puzzles, word games, and trivia. I'm Jonathan Colton. Now here's your host, Ophira Eisenberg.
0: Thanks, Jonathan. So here we are with our friends, comedians Aparna Nancherla and Joelle Nicole Johnson. They're joining us to play the very last word game I think we're ever going to play on Ask Me Another. So welcome back. I know.
2: Yay!
3: Oh, thank you.
4: Honored to be here for the last.
0: So since this is our last show, just wondering, are you the kind of people who plan for endings?
4: I have a go bag.
0: You have a go bag?
1: Do you really have a go bag?
2: Yeah. Wow. If my go bag is just my purse I carry around, I mean, there is like many pounds of stuff in there. I don't know if any of it is useful, but if the apocalypse calls for receipts from 8 years ago,
0: you're covered.
1: Yeah.
0: Very good. So Aparna, Joelle, when things get hectic or stressful at the show, we have always said, you know, wait a second. Remember, everybody, there is no such thing as a trivia emergency. But you can never be careful enough. So just in case something goes wrong, we have set aside an emergency game for a very long time. We've kept it in a box behind glass, and that's it. This is the time. So I have it here with me, and now I've got a hammer ready. You have no idea how long I have wanted to break this, but here we go. All right, I'm going to pull out the game.
1: And I didn't tell you this, Ophira, but a couple of years ago, I was just curious, and I already smashed my glass box, so I have the script already.
0: Of course you did. That makes perfect sense.
1: I wasn't supposed to, but I really wanted to see what was inside.
0: All right. Well, let me look at it. I'm looking at it for the first time. Let's see. Oh, okay. In this word game, you'll mash up two terms linked by the word box. It's a little on the nose. Yeah. All right.
1: A little disappointing, actually. All right. So, for example, if we said, once they got this Microsoft video game console, these kids from a beloved book series stopped solving mysteries and became Twitch celebrities, you would answer Xbox Car Children. So you're mashing up the video game console Xbox with the book series The Boxcar Children.
2: Great.
0: All right. Aparna.
2: Yes.
0: Movie theaters are attempting to lure back customers by installing this classic children's toy at their ticket counters. Keep turning the crank until a clown pops out to sell you two tickets to see Space Jam, A New Legacy.
2: Oh, Jack in the Box Office?
0: Yes, exactly.
2: Oh, boy.
0: Yes.
2: Okay.
1: Very nice.
4: Yes.
0: That was very nice. The old classic Jack in the Box toy.
2: I hated that toy.
4: Who is that for?
0: I know.
1: Nobody likes clowns, and nobody especially likes surprise clowns.
4: Surprise! Shocking!
2: Kind of clown.
4: Yikes.
1: All right, Joelle, open this infamous container from Greek mythology, and you'll be bombarded with all the world's evils, including a bag of Zinfandel.
4: Box wine.
1: Box wine. Box wine.
2: It's also it was a streaming music platform.
0: A woman's name.
2: Pre-Spotify.
4: Lizzo Box Wine.
1: Lizzo Box Wine.
0: I would buy that.
1: I'm going to accept that answer because I think that should be a real product and I would like to drink some of it right now.
4: What did I miss? What was the streaming?
1: We're looking for Pandora's Boxed Wine.
0: All right. Aparna, guess what? Canadians aren't so nice after all. Now, in hockey, if you break the rules, not only do you have to sit in the sin bin, you also have to strip down to your underwear.
2: Penalty boxer briefs?
0: Yes! Yes and yes and
1: nice
0: yes.
1: Nice work.
0: Well done.
1: All right, this is your last clue ever.
0: Ever.
1: Make a
4: I
1: count,
4: get
1: Joelle.
4: It, I gotta get it.
1: Joelle, Nirvana's original version of this song was about the base of a very romantic bed.
4: Box Spring?
1: Box Spring is the second half, that's right.
0: Yeah, and then the, you know, little emoji that you would associate with love.
4: Heart Box.
0: Yes, and heart, shove it together.
4: Heart I mean, Box Spring. What's the Nirvana song?
1: The Nirvana song is Heart-Shaped Box. So it would be Heart-Shaped Box Spring. But we'll give it to you. You got
0: yeah,
1: that.
0: You totally got that. I know that I will see you both in other places and in real life, but I just have to extend in this moment just a huge, hearty, over the Wi-Fi hug to you both. And thank you for being part of our shows, so many, and this
4: yes.
0: final episode.
4: I'm so sad the show got canceled in person.
0: Thank you.
1: We're so glad that you were here to be with us for the end. So,
0: yes.
4: Thank you so much.
2: Thank you, guys.
0: So every so often, our house musician, Jonathan Colton, has somewhere else to be. Maybe he's on vacation, maybe a cruise, maybe he's cheating on us with another podcast. No matter what the case may be, our next two guests come in and save the day. Julian Villard is our guest house musician. His latest album is called Please Don't Make Me Play Piano Man. And Cecil Baldwin is our guest puzzle guru. He voices the podcast Welcome to Night Vale, which is now in its 10th season, and he co-hosts Random Number Generator Horror Podcast Number 9. Cecil, Julian, thank you so much for joining us. This is our finale. Welcome.
5: Oh, so bittersweet.
0: I know. Mm.
5: But mostly sweet.
6: You saying those words kind of gave me a little bit of goosebumps. I'm like, oh yeah, this is, wow. Okay, this is the finale.
1: No.
0: Yeah.
1: This is it.
0: So you both have joined us in Brooklyn, outside of Brooklyn. On the road.
5: Yeah.
0: Anything stand out from these experiences?
6: I've had some pretty awesome experiences. My favorite one was, I'm pretty sure that Jessica Walter was indirectly flirting with me on stage. I'm pretty sure that was happening because I was singing and she was totally like, ooh, I like your voice. Like, I couldn't tell if she was Lucille Bluthing me or it was real, but I totally just went with it and it was great.
0: No, I sat beside her. I remember that she had like, a look of mischief.
6: There was a little bit. I was like, she's totally kind of hitting on me right now.
0: Yeah.
6: I'm into this.
0: That's right. Cecil, that's hard. That's no topping that. That's impossible to top. But what's some memories that you have from this crazy, crazy ride called Ask Me Another?
5: I got to say, out of all the Ask Me Another memories, when Anthony Porosky of Queer Eye told me I had really cool shoes.
6: Oh, that's great.
5: My little gay heart went a pitter-pat.
1: That's great.
0: And what were the shoes? Just remind our listeners what your shoes were.
5: Yeah, they were cool shape, had little stripey bits on them.
0: Yep.
5: Queer Eye approved.
0: Do you, as people who work in the entertainment field, as you know, basically your entire lives is your career, any thoughts on endings and beginnings?
6: I feel really privileged that I even am getting to have an ending with you guys, because I feel like, it's like, especially in this time with everything that's going on, it's like we started together and we get to end together. And like,
0: that's
6: really kind of cool. Like it doesn't, it's so tough. It's such a crazy way to make a living. You kind of have to become hardened to all these elements to actually get to have that. It's kind of emotional. It's like, wow, this is like a real thing that we did together that we built. And it's really awesome to, you know, get to do it all with you guys. And you're the best. I love hanging out with you.
0: Oh, Julian. I got to tell you, Julian, what you said sent chills into my body.
6: Oh,
0: and also,
6: whatever.
0: I've never expected any wisdom from you. And
1: shots fired.
6: No, rightfully
0: he
6: so.
0: He knows that it's all with
6: no, us. Believe me, I'm amazed that just came out of my mouth, too.
0: All right. So let's have a final game. Want to play a game?
5: Sure, guys, why not?
0: Guys, want to play a game?
5: One last time.
0: Okay, so you're in luck for your very last game. Your last time here, Jonathan Colton is going to sing you the clues in a music parody game called The Ends.
1: Oh. That's right. We changed the lyrics of famous breakup songs to make them about things that contain the letters END. Things like calendar, Big Bend National Park, endocrinology, and so on. You can earn a point by telling me the end thing or by identifying the song I'm parodying or the artist who made it famous. And Julian, you can also earn a point by just telling me how you would have done it.
6: Oh, yeah, instead. Sure. If that's the, yeah, good, absolutely.
1: I'll take criticism is fine.

0: And I should say you're working together on this, so feel free to...
1: You got this, Julian? Julian, I feel like this is your wheelhouse right here.
2: Well, you know, the song is... It sounded like you were emulating Sinead O'Connor's version of the famous Prince composition, Nothing Numeral 2 Compares to You, and I think you are referring to Cecil. I'd let you...
1: Is that a bartender?
0: Yeah, that is correct. Julian, I appreciate your overly detailed answer.
1: Nothing compares to you.
2: That's right. I forgot the U, the letter U.
0: The Sinead O'Connor version of the Prince song. Hilarious. All right, here's another one.

0: Yes.
1: It's Gwen Stefani. It's No Doubt.
0: Yes.
1: But I was trying to like focus. I got stuck on Twix, and I was like, wait, why are you shaking your Twix bars?
2: Mm-hmm. Mm-hmm. Julian, you have any thoughts?
3: I think the song that Cecil is referring to was actually recorded originally by the band No Doubt, and it's called Don't Speak, and you are referring to the contraption known as the vending machine.
1: Oh,
0: yes.
2: All right, here's your next one.

0: What?
1: Okay, so clearly Dolly Parton's I Will Always Love You.
2: Yes.
1: That is correct. I don't know the answer. Julian, do you know?
3: He's referring to multi-Grammy and Oscar and Tony and Emmy Award-winning star of the live-action or televised version, live version of Jesus Christ Superstar, along with Sarah Bareilles, Mr. John Legend.
1: That is correct.
2: That is correct.
1: I feel like I'm on Wikipedia right now. I feel like every time Julian's like, it's like getting like Wikipedia live.
3: I just never get to be that guy on the show because that would make me obnoxious and you never hire me back. And this is my last one, so I'm just going for it.
2: Fantastic. No, I love it. I love it so much.
0: All right, here's another one.

0: The only word I can think of is perpendicular.
1: Yeah.
2: That is correct. That is the word.
0: Is it?
3: Yeah.
1: That's mm-hmm. the word, yeah.
0: I'm good. Unconsciously a genius.
1: Julian, what can we
2: do? Julian, you want to give a detailed answer?
4: Yeah. That is a beautiful acoustic rendition of a Swedish songwriter and performer Robin's synth pop smash Dancing on My Own.
2: That's right. Exactly. And I gave you 8th notes instead of 16th notes. I didn't think that was, I didn't know if you were going to still, you know.
1: Ooh, was that like a hidden way to try to trip a musician up?
4: Jonathan honored the song and not the production. And I, as a songwriter, I appreciate that.
2: We should have you guys on all the time. Okay, here's another one.

0: Julian, you got this. What is you? What is this?
1: You don't have this?
0: Well, I mean, the U2 song I got.
2: Yes,
3: that's right.
0: No, I'm trying to get the clue.
1: Okay, well, the clue is the Italian musical word for loudness is a crescendo. Mm-hmm. You're right, you too. It's their classic from the Joshua Tree, With or Without You.
3: Mm-hmm. That's right. Yeah.
2: Mm-hmm.
3: All right, a couple more.

0: All right. The word you got nothing, Cecil? You sure? Should I just go
1: straight
0: in? Let's
1: go your own way.
2: Yes.
0: Go your own
1: way.
0: Yes. Is the clue innuendo?
3: Innuendo is correct. Oh. We also would have accepted double entendre.
2: Oh.
3: All right. Here's the last clue. The last of the last. Really enjoy it, everybody.

0: So you got to know Alanis Morissette. Yes.
1: You ought to know. That's right.
0: But it's like the Declaration of Independence.
1: Yeah. It is know. Declaration of Independence. Independence has an E-N-D in the middle.
0: Oh, okay. Gotcha.
1: So you had to go.
2: So you had it. You just made it better.
0: I just said it with a funny accent. That's
1: yeah, you just did it. You just added a layer that I really appreciated.
2: Thank you so much. Oh, my goodness. We love you guys. Thank you for everything. Thank you for always being there. I'm so glad we finally got together to do this. Julian, Cecil, thank you. See you again.
3: Yeah, it's been an honor and a privilege. Thank you so much for having me be part of the show.
0: Thank you. Absolutely. Goodness.
2: Coming up, Jonathan and I will answer your questions in our final round. I'm Ophira Eisenberg, and this is Ask Me Another from NPR.

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1: This is Ask Me Another, NPR's final hour of puzzles, word games, and trivia. I'm Jonathan Colton. Now, here's your host, Ophira Eisenberg.
0: Thank you, Jonathan. So, here's what we're going to do, my friend. This is just for you and me. I'm going to ask you about things that have happened on Ask Me Another that our listeners actually never got to hear. All right, so in a cut segment from our 2016 Los Angeles Roadshow, do you remember that?
1: Yes.
0: Okay, I'll tell you what you said later.
1: Okay.
0: But we did a bit where we pretended one of our guests was running late and had Weird Al step in to do the interview instead.
1: Okay.
0: This was our idea of a hilarious joke. Who was the guest?
1: That was when we had Tom Cruise on the show.
0: Yes, it was Tom Cruise.
1: It was Tom Cruise.
0: And of course he was running late.
1: He's always late. Yeah, he's got a lot to do.
0: It was, okay, it was not Tom Cruise.
1: All right, who was it?
0: Do you want to hear the clip?
1: Yeah, let's hear the clip.
0: Okay.
2: So what, a typical day?
0: Yeah, every day.
2: And the life of me, Jeff Goldblum.
0: Okay. No problem.
2: Well, on a typical day, my alarm would go off at 11 a.m.
0: Oh.
2: I would put on my rhinestone bedazzled morning Speedos. And then I'd trundle onto the bathroom where my manservant would brush and floss my teeth.
0: Okay, so maybe you know the answer.
1: I mean, it's Jeff Goldblum.
0: Yes, exactly.
1: Can I just say, Weird Al is such a funny, funny man. And in my defense,
0: yeah,
1: Jeff Goldblum is the Tom Cruise of character actors.
0: You're right. Yeah. And he's been in a lot of movies.
1: He's been in a lot of movies. So I was very close.
0: Yep, that are sort of action-based. Okay, that was very good. Here's a new one. We made quite an entrance in our 2018 San Diego Roadshow. How did we come into that theater? Do you remember?
1: I believe I remember this. I believe what we did is we got those electric scooters that some cities have,
0: yes,
1: like littering the sidewalk like garbage.
0: Yep.
1: We each picked one and we each rode in from the back of the house all the way down the aisle and just dropped them in front of the stage and jumped on
0: and hopped on the stage. And it was quite an incline, may I say.
1: It felt a little unsafe.
0: And it was the bird.
1: The bird scooters,
0: that's right. The bird scooters. And then I don't know what happened to the bird. All I remember is that I guess mine did not get returned immediately. So it was a hefty charge.
1: It was a very long rental.
0: But that's fine.
1: Yeah.
0: That's fine. Okay. We have a clip of Travis announcing our entrance.
1: Let's listen to this triumphant moment.
3: Please welcome to the stage of the historic Balboa Theater in San Diego, Ophira Eisenberg and Jonathan Colton.
1: I mean, let me just say, massive props to producer Travis Larcher.
0: That was amazing.
1: For his professional wrestling intro.
0: Oh my God. I felt like I was at wrestling inside of a monster truck. This is so good. Did you hear that cheer? People loved the scooters.
1: Yeah.
0: All right.
1: All right.
0: Here's your next one. In a bit that we cut out of our 2017 show with musician Jason Mraz, we handed him an object and asked him to do something with it.
1: Hmm.
0: What was it?
1: We handed him a Ask Me Another Rubik's Cube.
0: It's a good object.
1: And we asked
0: solid
1: him
0: choice
1: to stick it where the sun don't shine.
0: We're like, we're done.
1: Did he open an avocado farm?
0: Yes.
1: We handed him an avocado.
0: And?
1: Asked him to identify what kind of avocado it was.
0: Close. We just asked him to identify the ripeness. The thing that we go through.
1: We said, Jason Mraz, is this a ripe avocado?
0: Right. The thing you go through in your house all the time. How do you know? Is it time to slice it or not?
1: You're telling me that this got cut out of the show the moment where he asked Jason Mraz if the avocado was ripe?
0: Yeah. Well, let's listen. Is that avocado ripe?
4: Yes.
1: Even he knew at the time. He was like, this is not good for radio. What are you people doing?
0: Yeah, right. He was like, can I go?
1: I thought this was a real show.
0: Why are you giving me an avocado on a radio show?
1: You know that I'm Jason Mraz, right?
0: All right. This is a classic one that comes up in my brain when I think of all the different things. Like, when things go great, you want to celebrate them. But what you really want to talk about after the show is when it did not go as expected.
1: Yeah.
0: So in 2013, yeah, we forgot to hit record before interviewing one of our guests, and we had to do the interview all over again. Who was the guest?
1: I remember this. I will never forget it because it is one of my biggest fears is that I'm going to do a thing that is supposed to be recorded and just never hit record. So I will never forget. It was R.L. Stine, author R.L. Stine.
0: Yes, R.L. Stine. And what a professional, creative person, because he rolled with it. He was not upset at all. And he came back on and I asked him some of the same interview questions, some different ones to keep it fresh. And he answered all of them differently. He made like an entirely new, interesting segment.
1: Yes. Thank you for not yelling at us.
0: All right. So this year we spoke to a Presidential Medal of Freedom recipient who greeted us in an unexpected voice. Who are we hearing in this clip?
4: I've enjoyed your radio show for years because, you know, I love music. You know, the questions you ask people is so silly. I just don't know how they could ever answer these questions. Or you're wonderful. You're wonderful.
1: You know, what's shocking is we hadn't spent 10 seconds talking to each other when he started doing it. And it's like, it just goes to show what a wonderful mind and heart he has. That was Yo-Yo Ma.
0: That was Yo-Yo Ma, right.
1: And that is the way he chose to enter the room, with a goofy voice.
0: You know, and I was obviously psyched to have him on the show. Mm-hmm. I was also intimidated.
1: Sure.
0: I wanted to make the best use of that time. And then he entered like that. And I was like, oh, this is just going
1: to
0: be great.
1: Yeah. And I want him to be my guru and my psychiatrist and also my mom.
0: I know.
1: Yeah.
0: Great job, Jonathan. You got 3 out of 5.
1: Thanks, Safira. I thought we were keeping score.
0: Sorry. It's time for the final round. So we usually ask the questions, but this time we asked you, the listeners, to ask us questions, anything you've ever wanted to know about the show or us or whatever.
1: Yeah.
0: But I say to do this, we should have a cocktail.
1: I think that's appropriate. The final round,
0: final
1: as
0: round.
1: It were.
0: The final round.
1: Okay. Do you know, Afira, lately I've been having martinis kind of heavy on the vermouth. Because
0: interesting. Why is that?
1: I love a martini.
0: Yeah.
1: But the thing about a martini is it's a lot.
0: Oh, my goodness.
1: It's a pretty intense beverage. It's
0: kind
1: of boozy.
0: So, but because it is a boozy drink, that's why I like it with 3 olives, because I need some snacks along the route.
1: Right. You get through this difficult journey, and at the end of it, you have a meal waiting for
0: you. That's right. Well, I do one at the top,
1: full
0: time, and then one halfway through, because halfway through, you're hungry, and then one at the end to settle your stomach.
1: Right. That's very smart. Okay, good. There you go. There's yours.
0: Oh, gorgeous.
1: 3 olives, as ordered.
0: Gorgeous. Cheers.
1: All right, cheers.
0: To you.
1: To you.
0: Okay. What 9 years? Where do we start? Okay, well, I'm going to just start with the most common question we get asked.
1: Yeah.
0: How are we so hilarious?
1: The truth is, people, we don't know.
0: I don't know.
1: If they knew how to do it, they would do it all the time.
0: That's right.
1: But they can't.
0: They tried to bottle it, and they couldn't.
1: They couldn't.
0: Yeah, so they were like, you know what we do with this brilliance? End it.
1: let's give them 9 years, and then that's enough.
0: Actually, the number one question we get asked is, who was your favorite guest?
1: Mm.
0: That is an impossible question to ask, because so many people have been on the show. I cannot believe how many people.
1: Yeah.
0: John Cameron Mitchell, who you know as Hedwig, you know him from Shrill and lots of television, but I saw Hedwig when I just moved to New York and I became obsessed with that movie and John Cameron Mitchell. And then I saw it on Broadway maybe 12 times. So when he showed up on the show, I wore a tank top that I bought from Hedwig. And it was amazing because I remember he looked and went, where did you get that one? Like, I got some special edition.
1: Wow, you had deep cut for him. That's the hardest thing, that the like fan, really fanning out is hard not to do. I, you know, Loudon Wainwright, who people will know as Rufus Wainwright's father, was on our show. And I try not to do this, but this was one case where I was like, I just have to be a complete nerd. And so I went up and I said, I just got to tell you, I learned so much from you. And everything I do as a songwriter, it comes from this base of like listening to your music and understanding what a song is. And then he said, well, I guess I'm entitled to 10% then. So you are.
0: Excellent.
1: So you are, Loudon Wainwright.
0: Right. Oh, a musician and businessman all at the same time.
1: That's right.
0: No, that's true. We've had so many comics on the show. I mean, and at the Bell House and at Zoom, so many I've looked up to. When we had Sarah Silverman on, this was in Zoom, we played a game with her, which was real or fake Kit Kat brand.
1: Right.
0: And Kit Kat sent me 100 Kit Kats. They got in touch with my reps.
1: That's wonderful.
0: And sent me 100 Kit Kats.
1: Wow.
0: And I ran into Sarah Silverman recently in New York at a comedy club. And I said, I got all these Kit Kats and I felt like I should have sent some to you. And she goes, they sent them to me too.
1: Well, wait a minute. How come I did not get any Kit Kats? Everybody in the room got Kit Kats except for Jonathan Colton?
0: I should have given them to you.
1: No, Kit Kat should have given them to me.
0: You're right. I'm sorry. Kit Kat, if you're listening. And you have before,
1: no,
0: as it turns out.
1: If I may have here. Kit Kat, if you're listening, it's too late.
0: Yeah, so many great things. RZA came on. I mean, that was an amazing get. Mm. Thank you again,
1: that's a good booking right
0: Sage
1: there.
0: Sage Howe, our booker. So there you go. That is a whole bunch of information on our favorite guests. Okay. So about our games, people love the music parody games, Jonathan, and they would love to know, how do they come together? Who writes them? How does it work?
1: Yeah. So I do not write the music parodies. A lot of people don't know this, and I feel bad that I get all this credit for work that I haven't done.
0: Do you?
1: I mean, yeah. No, I do.
0: No, of course.
1: So we have a whole team of writers who write all of our puzzles, including the music games. And a lot of people write the music games, but I will give a special shout out to Karen Lurie, who has written
0: over
1: 100 of the music parody games.
0: A game show music parody writing.
1: I mean,
0: expert.
1: Yeah, she was sort of born to do this. And I think part of it is you really need to take it seriously.
0: A game show music parody writing.
1: I mean,
0: expert.
1: Yeah, she was sort of born to do this. And

0: directors and James Sparber edit the blocks together.
1: And they beautify it.
0: They beautify it, and they make us sound as smart and funny as they can, given the meager materials that we hand them.
1: All right. So how often does Ophira have to cut her bangs? You know what? This is the only thing I need to tell you. No joke. My hairstylist yesterday sent me flowers. So if that gives you any indication, it is quite a bit.
0: Wow, you got like a corporate gift from your hairdresser.
1: Yeah,
0: that's impressive.
1: Trust me, if I move, they're going to be like, "Do we have to close the shop?"
0: Yeah, where are you moving to? And what are the rents like there?
1: People have asked, "How did we meet?"
0: Yeah,
1: good question.
0: That is a good question. All well, right. There had been an early season, like sort of pre-practice season of the show. And I got involved partway through that, and then they wanted to get a different host, and so we were sort of, auditioning people.
1: Auditioning, yeah.
0: Yeah, and so Ophira was one of the people who came in, and I remember being in the NPR office, and I was out in the waiting room.
1: Yep.
0: And we just had a chat, and we just sort of clicked immediately. It was just like a very comfortable, funny chat.
1: And it was just like, oh, this person seems totally normal.
0: It's a very low bar.
1: But that's a high bar.
0: It's actually a high bar,
1: yeah.
0: Where
1: you go like, oh, I could just talk to this person like I would a person.
0: I mean, that's sort of what we're doing now. Here it is. Here it is, if you're at the end of the party. It's literally you and me.
1: I know, in a room.
0: In a room together.
1: With some gin.
0: And we're out of questions. We have nothing else.
1: And we'll keep going.
0: To say or talk about, and we're still continuing to talk.
1: Right.
0: But I think it is time that we wrap up.
1: Thank you so much.
0: Say goodbye.
1: I got to say, it has been an unbelievable joy to hang out and play games with you, Jonathan Colton.
0: Yes, and you too, Ophira. It's really been a gift. 9 years.
1: 9 years. Can't argue with 9 years. And it has changed so many times. We have been all over the country. We've been in a lot of different bars and dinner places and green rooms and clubs and met so many people, and other people working at public radio stations have welcomed us. And it has been, I guess, what they say, one crazy ride.
0: It has. And we're so grateful to all the listeners and fans. And we've really loved hearing from you, especially over these last few weeks.
1: Oh, my goodness. Thank you so much.
0: We've found our way to the end of this thing. And we're just so grateful. Thank you so much for listening and being with us and talking back to us. We really do appreciate it.
1: And obviously, it's not just us. There is an incredible team of people that puts this show together. And so many great games were written by so many great people. And so thank you to the Bell House. Thank you to the team. Ugh. Thank you so much for everything. And I guess I'll see you soon, Jonathan.
0: Yeah. Happy trails.
1: Happy trails. Till next time. Ask Me Another's house musician is Jonathan Colton.
0: Hey, my name anagrams to Thou Jolt a Cannon.
1: Today's music parody was written by Karen Lurie.
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1: Art Chung.
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0: And our boss's boss is Anya Grunman. 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
1: I'm Jesse Thorne. What are some things you know about Zach Galifianakis? He's funny. When he's acting, he does a good job of performing kind of grumpuses. He can play the piano. And he loves big fruits and vegetables. Pumpkin, celery, you name it.
2: I grew up going to the state fair or the county fair, and I love to see there's the biggest zucchini this year. You know, it's just, I'm a simpleton. 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
1: From MaximumFun.org and NPR, it's Bullseye. This week, good gourd. It's Zach Galifianakis. Apparently I'm a simpleton. We'll talk with him and Andy Serkis, the actor, director, and legend of motion capture acting. That's all coming up on Bullseye. But first, the news.

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On this show, you'll hear solutions journalism for social justice, fueling action, not despair. I'm Sonali Kolhatkar, host and executive producer. This week, you'll get a special report from May Day in Los Angeles. It's the latest episode in our ongoing series, Rising Up in the Streets. I'll bring you the voices of activists, union members, clergy, and more, reflecting on labor power, stopping billionaires and their wars, and what it would take to actually achieve a general strike. Then I'll turn to two experts reflecting on the Supreme Court's recent death blow to the Voting Rights Act. Kimberly Smitherman will join me from Selma, Alabama, where she leads the organization Foot Soldiers Park. And David Daly of Fair Vote will be my other guest. David is the author of Anti-Democratic, Inside the Right's 50-Year Plot to Control American Elections, A History of John Roberts, the Supreme Court, and the Voting Rights Act. That's coming up in just a moment.

0: 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Tens of thousands of people showed up for May Day marches last Friday, May 1st. The May Day Strong Coalition, which released a detailed affordability agenda ahead of the events, announced 5,000 marches in cities across the U.S. May Day is traditionally celebrated as a holiday around the world and is referred to as International Workers' Day. The inspiration for the commemoration lies in Chicago's Haymarket Affair of 1886, a seminal turning point in labor history that led to the adoption of the 8-hour workday. But in the United States, the official day marking labor power is in September, where Labor Day has marked the start of the school year and has become merely an excuse to shop. Labor organizers in the U.S. want to change that. In Los Angeles, California, where I'm based, two marches took place at MacArthur Park and in front of City Hall. I attended the City Hall event in downtown L.A. and spoke with some of the activists who had gathered there in this special edition of our ongoing series, Rising Up in the Streets.
1: Brick by brick,
2: wall by wall,
1: wall by wall,
2: all these empires will fall,
1: all these empires will fall.
3: My name is Hamid Khan. I'm with Stop LAPD Spying Coalition, and I'm here today to celebrate International Workers' Power. Today is May Day. It's such a historic day, and it's so deeply connected to the work we do at Stop LAPD Spying Coalition as well. Because before there was the FBI, before there was the NSA, before there was this whole infrastructure, the Red Squads were formed in Chicago, and that was directly related to what happened at Haymarket Square in 1886. And that's why we're here, just to build that collective power, to disrupt the system, to build that power towards the abolition of this diseased body and this toxic system that we live in. So that's why I'm here.
0: The history of May Day is so disconnected from most Americans' consciousness, right. And that I think is by design, right? We get Labor Day off in September, and most people are working today, although there's a pretty good showing of folks who, I suppose, chose not to work. But why is that important to recover that history?
3: I mean, first of all, just the purpose for that, what happened at Haymarket Square over 140 years ago, that was a fight for 8-hour work. That's where people had come together. That's why workers had come together, all working class people, over the years and years of abuse and suffering the exploitation. So I think it's now that people take it for granted. The message is that take a step back, that you're there, you're enjoying your lunch break, you're enjoying your work day, you're enjoying, like, okay, you're 9 to 5.
0: You got a weekend.
3: So that is when we talk about riding on the shoulders of our ancestors. So let's just keep up that spirit of our ancestors as well. So now there's a constant assault. And of course, within this capitalist, monopoly capitalist system of the U.S. and imperialism, their primary goal is to erase all memory. Their primary focus is to completely erase what had happened. And then let people, so in the sense that May Day is not even a national holiday. I mean, I was looking at some of the things that over 200 countries out of the 220, close to 200 countries celebrate May Day. Even under the most autocratic regimes and dictatorships, still May Day is considered a significant day. I just came back from Pakistan, and you know, South Asia, May Day is a huge celebration.
0: Even though its origins can be traced to the United States.
3: Even if it's origins, right? And what do we have here? So, of course, it's Western imperialism. Of course, it's Western capitalism in the U.S., in the U.K., and some of the Western European countries. They have this Labor Day. And Labor Day in September is not to celebrate workers' power. It's for people to shop. So more consumption, more. So I think it's a reminder for us to remind each other and just celebrate the power that workers have built over hundreds of years and decades and decades, and we have to really protect it. And it is at this time in our generation, in that long-term multi-generational journey towards the abolition of the system.
4: My name is Aida, and I am here today representing myself, but also I'm a part of a collective called South Central Collective. And we're a group of folks that are neighbors pretty much in the South Central part of Los Angeles that came together last year because our communities were being attacked by ICE and the government.
0: And why is May Day significant for you?
4: It's significant to me because it's actually 20 years ago, this is the first march that I got involved in while I was in college. And it was when I understood the power of unifying, the power of the working class, and how, you know, we are very disrespected. We're treated as if we don't matter, but we do matter because this government, this whole nation is working because of the working class. And we come in all different colors. We come from all different places in different industries, right? From garment workers to doctors to taxi drivers. I mean, we're just a beautiful mix. And so I'm actually here as a poet. I was performing in the other march. And you're also a part of the coalition.
0: Right, there were two simultaneous things happening in LA today, a big march, union-led march from MacArthur Park, this one in Los Angeles in front of the City Hall. Do you feel that, I mean, you know, ideally on May Day, in theory, the whole city should shut down, everybody should stop going to work and school. That doesn't quite happen. Maybe this year it's a little bit better than last year. What can it take to have what, you know, many people are hoping for as a general strike?
4: I think that's a tough question because a lot of people are surviving, right? And so a lot of people don't have the privilege to take a day off. They may not have PTO and may not get paid. And so I want to acknowledge that because that's a very real thing. So not everybody can. What would it take? I think it will take more art. It will take more organizing. It will take more connection with our neighbors, more connection with each other, and more invitation of, you know, what this is really like, because the media will portray it a certain way, and then there's reality.
0: The media doesn't quite do its job, does it?
4: Exactly.
0: I'll put in a plug for independent media. That's where
4: exactly,
0: we need it.
4: Exactly.
0: And then what do you want to see happen in the next couple of years? We're in a very, very difficult time. A lot of times organizing energy gets sucked up with, you know, the midterm elections coming up in 2 years, the presidential race. And of course, all of that matters because we wouldn't be here if it weren't for this particular president. But what's a long-term vision for you, maybe as an individual? What would you like to see in your community?
4: What would I like to see? I would like to see safety, community care. I would like to see government officials doing a better job of taking care of the community and the people. And I think also for everyone involved, wellness, right? Collective wellness is imperative because a lot of people do burn out. These are difficult jobs because there's a million and one things that need to get done. And so how do we come together and take care of each other, right? The way other communities, other collective communities do, the way indigenous folks have done, and the way indigenous folks are still doing.
0: Make the connection between what you were just saying and the thing that people are feeling most in their lives in terms of what they see in the news, which is the Trump administration, which is an autocratic president that is kind of, you know, every day there's some new disaster and some new awful thing that comes out of his mouth. Make those links for us.
3: So, I mean, obviously, Trump, who he is and what he represents, is this classic white supremacist person, which is an agent of white supremacy, which is an agent who's an agent of capitalism. So, of course, his primary goal and the administration's primary goal is to erase that history. It's for people to constantly be on the defense, people trying to survive. So it's come to a point that we are now just trying to keep our heads above the water. Right, as wars are being waged, as the U.S. continues to wage wars in various parts of the world. So I think, once again, I mean, as we are here today for May Day, it's such a stark reminder that why power is with the people, why those streets belong to the people, why we need to be constantly coming out, why we need to celebrate that strong culture of resistance, that we are here.
5: My name is Jose Francisco Negrete. I am rank and file Teamster out of Orange County, 952. Work at UPS. I'm here with Boycott Home Depot Coalition and also Labor for Palestine LA, OCIE, and also part of Teamster Mobilize, a grassroots rank and file Teamster organization.
6: Hi, my name is Big Will. I'm also a member of Teamsters Mobilize. I'm a 33-year package car driver, was a veteran of the 97 strike. I'm also a dual card member with the Industrial Workers of the World.
0: And why May Day? This is, you know, a day that many people have fantasized would be a day to have a general strike. And a lot of people are out here today, but it's probably not close to a general strike.
5: It's not like 2006, Day with an Immigrant, where you had, I don't know, like 1 or 2 million people on the street. I wish we had those numbers. I mean, seeing how Trump's Gestapo has rained terror in communities from out here in Los Angeles all the way to Orange County, from Anaheim, where I'm from, they've been to my street twice to kidnap two people on two separate occasions. I mean, we should have been out here in the streets to mobilize those amounts, big amount of numbers. But it does warm my heart to see what happened in Minnesota, that the workers out there, regardless of union or if they're not organized, that they went to the street to show Trump that, you know what, we could stand up and strike back. And that day they did an economic boycott, you know. So I wish we would have done the same thing out here too.
0: Well, before Minnesota, there was LA, right, last year?
6: Yes. Yeah. My opinion is rank and file union members across the country need to come together and they need to really take back their unions. That's the main problem, I think, that's happening here in the United States. That not enough unions are rank and file led, and that's what we need. If we're going to mount a general strike, we need workers that are like-minded, right? We have too many business union leaders that just think for themselves.
0: So it's top down.
6: It's top down. What we need is a rank and file militant union labor movement in the United States, like what we had in the 1880s. Like, you know, they were led by immigrants. Like me and my brother Jose here are. We're both sons of immigrants, right? We need to take back our unions. And in order for us in the immigrant community to gain respect, we're going to have to organize. And that means organizing our communities, organizing our unions, take them back. That's where the power lays at. Not in politicians or political parties.
5: But the power structure also knows, and they're also afraid of the power of the workers. Because we see out here in the distance, there's a copper, a LAPD copper just, you know, taking notes. There's two of them now that's right above us. So that's the power of labor, and the power of workers. But the community needs to be out here. We need to be in these streets.
0: Do you think some of it also has to do with building a culture of non-cooperation? The culture shifting in this country often comes from the ground up because people feel so obliged to go to work every day. They identify with their jobs. Yes. And that culture shifting, you know, it can start in pop culture, but often pop culture is influenced by grassroots culture. How do we shift a culture where a general strike becomes more possible?
5: I think you have to take steps like this, but you also have to keep engaging, keep educating in your shop floor and telling, you know, your coworkers. Boom. I work in Orange County, so that's a pretty
0: behind the orange curtain.
5: Pretty much every Proposition 187 probably came out of there through the rioting and, you know, the financial backing of it back in the days. But it needs to start with engaging our coworkers, even if they're Trumpers. You know, you just like you tell them, like, I'm glad you guys have your eyes wide open when it's in the Democratic administration, and you criticize them rightfully so, but when a Republican comes to office, blinders are turned off.
0: I guess the same goes for liberal Democratic Party supporters. Oh,
5: I mean, yeah, but you have these liberal candidates that come up here and, you know, they seize on the moment. But when push comes to shove and they're in power, they have done nothing for over 40 years. The immigration reform bill or anything has died in the wasteland. You know, it's just, if we all talk about, we want even a single payer health care will benefit the unions, you know, but we die because it just dies because, oh, it's a communist idea or whatever. And it's just to scare people.
6: Yeah, I think with automation and AI, you are going to see more people getting organized and mobilized because we're going to see mass layoffs in this country. It's happening where I work at UPS right now. Our CEO said that she wants to see 100,000 union members out in the streets, okay, because of automation and AI. Now, if that doesn't radicalize people to get out here and take action, I don't know what will. So, and going back to healthcare, with people laid off in mass and employment being tied to your healthcare, I think that's insanity, right? And that's also a failure of our political system, right? I mean, we should have a basic income. workers should have seats on the boards of these companies, right? Where we, you know, can have a say in what happens with automation and AI. Because if not, you know, if you're not at the table, you're on the menu, right? You know, like, that's what's happening right now.
4: Well, thank you both so much. Good luck.
7: Thank you, Sonali.
8: I'm Reverend City Ben, S-I-T-H-Y-B-I-N, and I'm with Clue Justice, Clergy and Laity United for Economic Justice.
4: Today is May Day. What brings you here?
8: Yes. So what brings us here is that the faith leaders, the faith community, want to stand in solidarity with the low-paying workers and the immigrant community.
4: And what is Clue's main issue? You stand for economic justice?
8: Yeah, so we mobilize and organize faith community to stand in solidarity with the marginalized community that are facing economic injustice, which includes the low-paying workers and the immigrant community.
4: Does May Day this year...
8: The marginalized community that are facing economic injustice, which includes the low-paying workers and the immigrant community.

0: like so many diverse people just out here just wanting to just stand for something and stand against something, stand for the people and stand against injustice.
1: Why is May Day significant? I mean, it's a day with a lot of history in the U.S., but most sort of mainstream, you know, Americans don't really mark it. It's not a holiday.
0: Yes. Well, I believe one of the unique things is that the tradition of it, May Day, May 1st, and at the same time, this is where we've been gathering annually year after year. And just to make everyone aware of what's taking place out there and knowing that there's steps you can take to stand with the people.
1: Is labor a form of power then? To withhold the labor is to exercise power?
0: Yeah, most definitely. We see that that's taking place where there's a discrepancy of those in corporation level versus the workers that are just doing, you know, providing the services, that are just putting the sweat and the time, the effort, and yet they're not even being paid and showing the value, the dignity that they're worth in doing their part.
1: So you're a pastor. Why is this part of your faith practice to be here?
0: Yes. Just standing with people that are facing oppression, suppression, and at the same time, you know, fighting against injustice. One of the commandment, the golden rules, to love our neighbors as ourselves. So if my neighbor is facing any type of injustice, I should stand in the gap with that person in addition to praying for the people.
2: My name's Richie. I'm here for May Day for workers. International Workers' Day.
1: Are you here as an individual? Are you representing any organizations?
2: I'm here more of an individual, but I'm also supporting the Community Self-Defense Coalition. We're a grassroots coalition of over 90, almost 100 organizations from LA County and all of Southern California, ready to help support communities from state repression and kidnappings by the La Migra and the ICE.
1: The work around community self-defense against ICE really ramped up last June. What is the work right now? How present is ICE? We don't see as much in the news about it.
2: Yeah, because we run them out. They're still trying to be clandestine, but we run them out. We see them, and we let the community know, and the community knows what to do. We just let them know that we are exercising our First Amendment right to freely assemble, and to let them know that they're not welcome, that they're invaders, and it's an occupation, and the occupation it must end.
1: So ICE is not as present now as they were, and you credit the self-defense for pushing them out.
2: I mean, they're still around. They're still trying to kidnap people. They're just because the media doesn't catch it, it's not, doesn't mean it's not happening. That's kind of the point of our coalition, is to provide vision, you know, a visual for people, or else, like, if no one sees it happening, then they'll just get away with it. So wherever we're at, they're not, and we're trying to be everywhere.
1: Why May Day? What's significant about today for you?
2: Yeah, so May Day, you know, is International Workers' Day. You go back to the Haymarket riots and stuff like that. But internationally, you know, today's going to be a day where a lot of people around the world are going to be coming together and trying to, bring about class consciousness. So that's something that we want to, you know, unify everybody around, because, you know, when we live in the imperial core, we have a lot of identity politics that divide us between ethnicity, race, nationality, religion. But we want to make sure everybody remembers that at the end of the day, it's the 99% versus the, you know, Epstein class.
1: Explain Epstein class.
2: Well, so we have, you know, in the files that have been released, you know, a class of very, very rich and entitled and established long lineages of robber barons and folks that have come from Ivy League universities. It's like a nepotism, and it's like these folks that are essentially the worst parasitic of the classes. Like, they're a parasitic class, and they do like horrible things so that they can maintain power.
1: And how on May Day can they be targeted, or do they even take notice of gatherings such as this, or is this part of a bigger struggle against the Epstein class? Like, how does this fit with, you know, putting the Epstein class on notice, if you will?
2: That's a great question. I think I like to think of it like it's not like a movie. You know, this is not a sprint. It's a marathon. So whether it's this year, next year, a few years, they're you know, it's inevitable. Their time is coming to an end. The cat's out of the bag, you know. So whether it's going to happen in a few weeks or in a few years, it doesn't matter to me, because it's inevitable. And this is something that it's like the arc of justice. You know, it's long, but it always, you know, it always goes towards, you know, the people and the 99%. So I think
1: so you're on the side of justice.
2: Yes, justice, obviously. And

0: You know, anti-imperialism, essentially, you know, you're talking about the Epstein class, talking about imperialist class, talking about the military-industrial complex and their, you know, soft power through the through academia or whatever it may be, but...
1: And then hard power and
0: wars. Then also, yeah, with the hard... So both...
1: It feels to a lot of folks that there are many disparate issues, right? There's the war in Iran, which is separate from the fact that they are paid very little at home, the fact that they are getting picked up by ICE or terrorized by ICE, or the fact that you know, they don't get paid overtime, etc. They seem to be disparate issues. You see them as part of the same
2: system. But they're not. They're so deeply interconnected. And I think that's what we need to, because waging war is directly related to how the war is being waged on the domestic level as well. War abroad is always war at home. And when we talk about that, out of the 250 years of the U.S.'s founding, you know, almost 240 years the U.S. has been at war. But I think when we think of war, we can't just limit our understanding to what's happening in outside the U.S. The war is fundamentally on the war on people here. It's always been war been waged, whether if we go back to the genocide of Native people and mass enslavement of people of African descent, and the war continues on. I mean, we still have slave labor going on. We still have people working in the prison for nothing, for giving their... So I think in a sense that when we are thinking of war and what's going on in Iran and what's going on in the Middle East, of course, this is all this global, this nexus of the Zionist apartheid state of Israel. It's now we're also looking at these emerging, the Hindu the apartheid state of India as well. So we've got to keep these connections. Of course, U.S. is the primary model of settler colonization. And in that settler colonial system, you know, very few are always privileged. Very, very few. And that's exactly what we are saying, that when we talk about we are the 99%, that's exactly where we are. That's exactly how it's always been. So that's where the fight is. And of course, police is the number one enforcer.

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0: 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The United States Supreme Court in late April issued a sweeping 6-3 ruling in the case of Louisiana versus Calais, effectively gutting the 1965 Voting Rights Act. All six conservative justices voted in favor of a Republican challenge to Louisiana's current district maps that ensure at least two black voting blocks. Republicans have long attempted to dilute the voting power of people of color by drawing demographically favorable maps and ensuring disproportionately white and Republican representation. In an unusual move, the court also expedited the implementation of its decision, foregoing the usual 32-day delay, so that Louisiana can redraw its maps ahead of its primary election. In a four-page dissent, Supreme Court Justice Ketanji Brown Jackson excoriated her colleagues on the court, calling the decision, quote, unwarranted and unwise, and accusing them of impartiality. And Justice Elena Kagan, in her dissent, reminded her fellow justices of the VRA's history, saying, quote, the Voting Rights Act was born of the literal blood of Union soldiers and civil rights marchers. Joining me now is Kimberly Smitherman, founding partner and CEO of Foot Soldiers Park. She's based in Selma, Alabama, and David Daly, a senior fellow at Fair Vote and the author of Anti-Democratic, Inside the Right's 50-Year Plot to Control American Elections, a history of John Roberts, the Supreme Court, and the Voting Rights Act. Welcome to the program, Kimberly and Dave.
1: Thanks for having us.
2: Thank you. Thank you for having us.
0: Kimberly, let me begin with you. I think 61 years ago is, you know, it feels like a really long time, but it's actually not that long. There's plenty of people still alive today who remember what it looked like, what it felt to spill their blood, as Elena Kagan was saying, to achieve the Voting Rights Act. Remind us of that history, particularly where you are, of the struggle, just briefly, the pain and the struggle of achieving that act.
2: It's a really devastating blow to us. Doing the work that I do, founding Foot Soldiers Park with child marching activist Ms. Joanne Bland, it really gives me a different perspective and lived experience of what the marchers, the foot soldiers, the Union soldiers had to go through for us to get the rights to vote. Those who organized, marched, fought, bled for us to have the rights that we have today. We like to say, you know, ordinary people did extraordinary things for us to have the right to vote. And for us to know that for 61 years, they've been continuously fighting to continue to dilute our vote, to take our vote, is really devastating for me. And it's really devastating for the foot soldiers. And I just feel like we have to continue to do the work to ensure that, you know, we are educating, activating, continuing to march, continuing to fight, and continuing to vote in order to fulfill and preserve that legacy of those foot soldiers.
0: And Dave, explain how the Voting Rights Act has functioned since 1965 to ensure fairer elections. Of course, they're never perfect, but what has the Voting Rights Act actually achieved? And then we'll get to what the Supreme Court's decision did.
1: Well, I think what's so important for people to understand is that it's the Voting Rights Act that breathed life into the Reconstruction amendments to the Constitution that had largely been ignored, especially across the South, for nearly the previous 100 years of Jim Crow. And it was only when the foot soldiers and John Lewis and the others on that bridge in Selma in March of 1965 shocked the conscience of the nation when people saw this on television that night, saw the fire hoses and the dogs and the clubs and the beatings and that blood being spilled, that Congress was moved to pass the Voting Rights Act. Nothing else that Congress had done previously worked. Congress tried things like the various civil rights acts in the 1950s and the early 1960s, and they were essentially ignored. sheriffs in the South, judges in the South, did not care what Congress had done. Folks found ways around these laws. It was only the Voting Rights Act and really the, you know, key provisions, Section 2 and Section 5, which enforced, you know, preclearance that, you know, these states that for, you know, far too long had gotten away with ignoring the Congress and the Constitution were going to have to submit any changes to the federal government. The federal government was going to step in and enforce these laws. And it's only then that things began to slowly change. Congress continuously reauthorized the Voting Rights Act, and this court has worked now for the last dozen years to continuously eviscerate and erode it.
0: Right. This was the third actual attack on the VRA, and many argue it was the worst one, one that, that actually was far worse than the first two. Kimberly, the fact that the Voting Rights Act has worked well has actually been bizarrely, illogically used as a reason to gut it. I'm thinking of the kind of logic, like, you know, it's raining and you have an umbrella to keep yourself dry. And because the umbrella has worked so well to keep yourself dry, you put it away saying, I am now dry. I don't need the umbrella anymore, even though it's still raining. I mean, does that feel to you, this bizarre logic? Is that how ludicrous it sounds?
2: I would say very much so. I think there are two things that are true at the same time. We know that progress has been made. I don't think we should deny that fact, but I think that progress doesn't mean that protection is no longer needed. And that brings me back to what Ms. Blanche used to say a lot. Like, it felt like to her we were living parallel to the
0: 60s. This is the founder of Foot Soldiers Park.
2: Yeah. That's right. Ms. Joanne Bland, Foot Soldiers Park founder, child marcher and activist. You know, in her later years before she passed away, she said it felt like we were living parallel to the 60s. Because things don't look exactly the way they were doesn't mean that they're not the same. And people are putting things in place that are more more subtle, and they're not as blatant with what they're doing. They're not saying how many bubbles are in a bar of soap or how many jelly beans are in a jar. But they're still doing things that put, you know, put obstructions in place for people to have the right to vote, that dilute those powers, that the power of that vote that suppresses the voice, right, of Black people, specifically in the South. And I think they never stopped trying to dilute the vote, right? Like Dave said, they've been working at this for many a decades now. So I think that we still have to fight, right? And it's quite evident of that in a place like Selma. We have to make sure that we continue to fight, that we continue to, you know, utilize our voice, because if we just leave them to their own, you know, devices, then we see what kind of happens. We have to fight back as hard as they're fighting for us to lose that right.
0: Dave, the Supreme Court has spent more than 10 years attacking the VRA. It, I believe, began with the 2013 Shelby County versus Holder Act. Then in 2021, we had the Brnovich versus DNC. And then, of course, this Louisiana versus Calais. Is the Voting Rights Act, for all intents and purposes, essentially toothless now?
1: Yes, this court has worked very hard to leave the voting rights in place, but to make it almost impossible to actually use. So we can still be framed on the wall, and this court can say we didn't overturn it. They've simply made it almost impossible to actually use the VRA to achieve justice and fairness. And they've taken away the kinds of protections that have allowed people to seek redress. What we saw in Shelby County, of course, when they put an end to preclearance, was the very afternoon that the court came down with that decision. Texas passes its voter ID bill that the state knew, it came out in later a court proceedings, would prevent as many as 700,000 Latino citizens in the state from voting, because they lacked the specific forms of ID that the state was now requiring. They'd quite intentionally gone out and picked the forms of ID that they believed various minority groups were least likely to have, and then required those. John Roberts assured us in that case, right, that things had changed in the South. The fact that nothing had changed was self-evident the very day that decision came down. But that did not change this court and its path, right? Then in Brnovich in 2001, the court essentially scribbles over Section 2 of the Voting Rights Act. Not that long, of course, after in Shelby County insisting that we didn't need Section 5 because Section 2 was there. They set to work replacing that with their own cramped vision of the law. It was not what the people's representatives put in place in 1982, or what Congress reauthorized almost unanimously, or what Congress authorized almost unanimously in 2006, but it was what Justice Alito and the conservative supermajority wanted that statute to read instead. They have now done something similar with Calais, and the consequences are going to be steep and long-lasting. We're looking at as many as 19 congressional districts across the South currently represented by Black Democrats that are likely by 2028 to be elected to be white Republicans. It's going to be a shattering demolition of Black political representation and political power across the South, but it is also going to affect state legislatures, perhaps as many as 200 state legislative seats going from one party to the other, from one race to the other. And it's also going to have a devastating effect at the local level. We're talking about this as a national question, and it is a national question that will affect everyone. But perhaps this is going to be felt most painfully in school boards and local judicial elections and city and town councils, places outside of the usual hot spotlight where these protections have been most critical.
0: Kimberly, I'm wondering if you can respond to the way in which the Supreme Court is acting so openly in a partisan way. The three liberal justices, Elena Kagan, Ketanji Brown Jackson, Sonia Sotomayor, essentially accusing their colleagues of impartiality, of playing politics. Ketanji Brown Jackson's dissent that I quoted, she was very clear, and you know, even the decision for the court to expedite implementation so that Louisiana can redraw its map ahead of May 16th. And then the court's majority, conservative majority, called her accusations insulting. To you, from where you sit, how partisan, how impartial does the court look?
2: So I think that for me, what people need to understand about Section 2 is that it was one of the main tools communities had to challenge racial discrimination in voting law policies and elections, including the redistricting that we saw here. So I think when people hear about decisions affecting Section 2, this is not language just about something happening far away. It matters in real life, right? This is affecting people's real lives. And it matters because those protections were in place for a reason. And that came from the history of what people did here in Selma, Alabama. And what concerns me is that the protections are getting narrower, right? It can make it harder for communities to push back against unfair voter practices or systems that weaken their voice. I think this is why it matters so much for people here. It's not abstract, right? We know what it costs to get these protections in the first place, and I think, like Dave said, the one thing we had first was Section 5, right? And then the last thing that we had was Section 2. And I think that the government, for them to approve or pass, right, the law next was Section 2. Again, after the state passed the law with Section 2, you saw it immediately, right? It was very partisan. You saw it in Louisiana. You saw it in Florida. You saw it in Mississippi, and for me, what's closest to me was you saw it in Alabama. Governor Ivey immediately called a special session where she presented a redistricted map that was struck down by the Supreme Court previously. And we're just seeing them knowing that they're planning, right? They've been planning for this. They've been planning to execute this for a long time. And we see now, right, how impartial they are. we have to actually be able to say that this is based on race, right? We have to be able to identify that in order to take it to court, right? How do we identify that, right? That's another, again, an obstacle, a suppression tactic that they're putting in place, like the bubbles in a bar of soap, for us not to be able to have that voice, to remove those Black voices, those people of color. And like Dave said, it not only affects people of color, Black people, or Democrats, it affects everyone, right, across the board. And I think that for I guess practical purposes, like it's evil. I feel like, in my opinion, it's just evil and it's hateful. And they're doing everything they can do in order to dilute the vote, right, and to redraw those maps so that our voices don't have power.
0: Dave, the state of California had just months ago essentially tried to undo what or compensate for Texas's gerrymandered maps in a way that was sort of playing the Republicans at their own game to ensure fair congressional representation. And regardless of what one thought of California Governor Gavin Newsom's approach to, you know, if you can't beat him, join him. How does the Supreme Court decision on Louisiana versus Calais affect California's redistricting plan, if at all?
1: Democrats fought back against the Texas mid-decade redistricting by claiming an equal number of seats in California. Equally bad for Republicans and independents in California, voters there, as what Texas did is bad for Democrats and independents and representation there. But it evened out the national political calculus. Then Republicans went ahead in Ohio, Missouri, and North Carolina and added four seats, and Democrats counteracted that with the new map in Virginia. So the mid-decade partisan redistricting wars had been fought largely to a stalemate prior to the decision in Calais. Calais is going to allow all of these southern states that we've seen move already to go ahead and enact new maps. Florida moved early, anticipating what the court was going to do. They've enacted a new map that advantages Republicans in four extra districts. Louisiana is likely to take the two existing Black districts. It's entirely possible that Alabama moves on the two Black districts in Alabama. Mississippi, Tennessee, South Carolina could also move. That's about an additional 10 to 12 seats that Republicans could take ahead of the 2026 midterms. In 2028, they can go even further. It's possible you could see Georgia move by then. You could go back into Florida, could go back into Texas. I imagine you will see Republicans go after the majority-minority district in St. Louis. And then to go take some of the partisan seats that they left on the table in Indiana, Kentucky, other parts of the country, Kansas. Democrats will fight back. They will attempt to eviscerate all the Republican districts in Colorado, many of them in New York. They might take another shot at California. They might go into Illinois. The result of this is going to be a mid-decade gerrymandering Armageddon in 2028 that makes what has happened in 2026 look like a handful of skirmishes. But this is going to be dramatic and consequential. We had 37 districts in 2024 that were competitive and within 5 percentage points. A lot of those seats have been taken off the board already in 2026. It's possible that by 2028, you might be able to count the number of competitive districts that are not predetermined by map makers on one or two hands.
0: Wow, that is, I appreciate that so much, Dave, for you to go through the full potential extent of the Supreme Court decision. It's quite remarkable. I'm wondering, Kimberly, what the conversations are that you are hearing in Selma today. How are people responding to this, you know, really quite consequential decision? How betrayed are African American descendants of those who fought for the VRA feeling? And also, what are they thinking about the future? And I'll ask you, Dave, this as well after Kimberly. What can be done about this, Kimberly?
2: Yes. So I'm hearing a lot right now. There are a lot of people that are feeling defeated right now. But not me. I'm very hopeful. I think growing up the way I did with Foot Soldiers Park founder Ms. Joanne Bland gave me a different perspective, lens, you know, lived experience. And I know that once you, you know, you feel defeated, you lose hope. And then where do we go from there? And I think when the VRA was passed, it really changed in Selma what could be possible. Right. It meant more Black people could register to vote. They could actually vote. They could be a part of the democratic process and actually make decisions on what mattered to them in their lives. And over time, that kind of changed representation. It changed local leadership. It changed what people believed that they could demand. However, it also changed a few other things. It changed the fact that we weren't a part of the process. We had the same Mayor Smitherman, no affiliation that I'm aware of, that was on the bridge beating those marchers in 1965 up until the year 2000. And in the year 2000, we had mass white flight when we elected our first Black mayor, Mayor James Perkins. And with that outgoing mayor, his last act in office was to take all the power away from the mayor and give it to a majority white city council. And with that mass white flight, with that change of power, with that new leadership and decision-making structure, we lost a major tax base. We lost our Air Force base. We lost access to, you know, funding for infrastructure. We began to lose our talent pool. Ultimately, you know, resulting in something very different from what I grew up in here in Selma, which, you know, we had things for youth to do. We had restaurants. We had other organizations that were pouring into our youth, into our families. And I see it a lot today. So it's very compounded for us because people are calling every day, like, I can't afford my groceries or I can't afford my light bill. What resources can Foot Soldiers Park provide? And it really seems like to me, we won the battle for voting rights here in Selma, but it seems that we're really being punished for winning that and all of the investment into our community, to Selma, into the Black Belt, seems to really dwindle. And I think that people became very resilient based off that. And I think that people are still resilient, even with this decision that has come down with Section 2. I think that they're aware of this history, of their legacy, of this community, and how Selma changed this nation. And they know, just like I know, that Selma can once again change this nation. So they are continuing to organize, educate, activate, and fight for us to continue to have those rights that were won here in Selma, Alabama.
0: And Dave, what can be done from your perspective? Certainly there can be local pushbacks and attempts to have fairer elections, but really this requires a federal response, does not a legislative response, I imagine. But in order to have a fair legislative response, we need fair maps so that we can elect people who will restore the Voting Rights Act in its fullness. I mean, it's sort of a chicken and an egg problem. What do you think needs to happen?
1: Yeah, I think you've identified it quite well, right? The system has been tied in knots quite intentionally by the U.S. Supreme Court. It's almost as if this is the outcome that they were hoping for. So those knots are going to have to be untied by We the People, and it's going to have to be a national, federal response that requires, of course, you know, taking power, which will be that much more difficult under these conditions. But I think in that regard, we can all take a lot of inspiration and courage from the fight that the foot soldiers won 61 years ago, right? We can do this. We have already proven we can do this. We should not have to do it again. But here we are, and we all face challenges in order to protect a democracy. I think this is going to require big reform. I think it requires a U.S. House that looks quite different. It's going to perhaps require thinking about a more proportional House instead of using single-member districts that can be drawn by one side to give themselves all of the seats in a state. But if you have a more proportional system along the lines that Don Beyer and Jamie Raskin have proposed in the Fair Representation Act, larger multi-member districts, you use ranked choice voting, you will see larger delegations that turn every district into a swing district and allow for every state to see the full complexity of its political opinion and also the full rainbow of its racial composition to actually be shown. But I think we're also going to have to think about how we reform this U.S. Supreme Court that so clearly thinks of itself as a robed super legislature with no limits. Lifetime appointments, no term limits, no ethics code. I think that if we are going to make this big change and win and then keep this big change, it's also going to require a very different way of thinking about this Supreme Court. Perhaps it's a larger court. Perhaps it's a court that has had its jurisdiction changed. Perhaps it's a court that is term limited and every president gets a couple of picks, but right.
0: And we know that the at least
1: big change.
0: At least two of the six conservatives have been documented as essentially violating ethics laws and acting in extremely egregious manners, Clarence Thomas and, of course, more recently, John Roberts. And I want to end with a question that I hope doesn't sound terribly naive, which is in the lead up to the midterm elections this 2026, where so much is riding. You know, a lot of people have really seen the Democratic control of the House and Senate as the only way to kind of curb Donald Trump's overreach, fascism, authoritarianism, and that's looking like it's completely in jeopardy. Can larger than ever turnout, which of course traditionally midterm elections have lower turnouts than presidential races, can larger than ever turnout in some way combat what the Supreme Court has done? In other words, can turnout counter a little bit of the effects of unfair gerrymandering? I'll ask Kimberly first and then Dave for your brief responses before we close.
2: I would say yes. And I'm hopeful of that. And that is why we're doing the work we're doing at Foot Soldiers Park, so that we can try to play a part in that larger turnout. We're working in the school systems. We're registering youth voters every day in the schools. We're giving them education, ensuring that they know, you know, what they're voting for and why they're voting and why it's important and, you know, what the foot soldiers in Selma and other places did for them to have those rights. We're working within our community, trying to make sure we're restoring voter rights. We're trying to do everything we can to ensure that as many people as we can get to the polls, offering rides, you know, breaking any barriers that are stopping people from getting out to vote. But we do know that, you know, voting is just one part of it. You have to meet people where they are. And especially in Selma, majority Black community, you know, with the poverty level we have, the lack of infrastructure, lack of housing, lack of quality education, there are so many other obstacles in people's way that we have to get them past to get them to vote, right? And so trying to make sure that we are identifying and adjusting as we work to get these people to the polls.
0: And David, brief thoughts at the end about turnout?
1: Turnout is always crucial, always important. The vote is the most important voice we have. Redistricting and gerrymandering makes that voice harder to use, right? When you crack and pack voters and when you splinter them across so many districts, that their voice becomes diluted. It's really hard for turnout itself to change results. But that doesn't mean we don't get out there and try. Our voice is what we have. The vote is the way we exercise it in a democracy. And we are going to continue to fight and make ourselves heard.
0: Well, I want to thank the two of you so much for joining us today. I really appreciate your time.
1: Thank you.
2: Thank you so much for having me.
0: My guests have been Kimberly Smitherman, founding partner and CEO of Foot Soldier Spark, and David Daly, senior fellow at FairVote and the author of Anti-Democratic Inside the Right's 50-Year Plot to Control American Elections, A History of John Roberts, the Supreme Court, and the Voting Rights Act. I'm Sonali Kolhatkar, host and executive producer of Rising Up with Sonali, an independently produced subscriber-supported program nationally syndicated to radio stations, free speech TV, and podcast platforms.

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1: An Animal Exodus was presented by me, Stephen Coates, and mixed by Arlie Adlington. The producer was Monica Whitlock. It's a Storyscape production for BBC World Service.
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0: Okay, campers, it's an election year and there's an uncomfortable sense of deja vu.
1: We broke through the biggest cover-up of the biggest crime the world has ever seen.
0: The Stop the Steal movement has not stopped.
2: They want control, full stop, and they're going to do everything they can to get it.
0: It's election Groundhog Day in Georgia on the next Reveal. The Stop the Steal movement has not stopped.
1: They were going to steal the United States without firing a shot.
0: It's election Groundhog Day in Georgia on the next Reveal.
3: I got you, babe.
4: From the Center for Investigative Reporting and PRX, this is Reveal. I'm Nadia Hamdan, sitting in for Al Letson.
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4: Today on Reveal, we go aboard the Global Samud Flotilla. First, this news.

0: From the Center for Investigative Reporting and PRX, this is Reveal. I'm Nadia Hamdan, sitting in for Al Letson. In late September, somewhere on the Mediterranean Sea, my friend Luna Spoo sent me this voice note.
1: Girl, it's crazy to know that I'm laying in a room where to my left and right, everywhere around me is the sea. I don't know if you can hear it in the background, but that's the sea.
0: The engine is off, and the boat is just drifting. Luna is laying on her back, looking through a ceiling window.
1: And I'm seeing a bit of the sky with very visible, bright stars, two drones, and just a very clear Milky Way. It's such a gorgeous image. I think I need to sit with it. And then the sound of the sea. Gorgeous.
0: Less than 48 hours after sending me this message, Luna would be detained by the Israeli Navy, driven out to the Negev Desert, and locked up in one of the country's most brutal prisons. All because she wanted to deliver aid to Gaza.
2: Israeli forces have intercepted a number of boats that are part of a flotilla attempting to break the naval blockade of Gaza.
0: Luna was on one of the 42 boats that sailed to Gaza last year as part of the Global Samud Flotilla. It's described itself as a peaceful, nonviolent mission, attempting to create a humanitarian corridor by sea. Samud means steadfastness in Arabic, a reference to what Palestinians have been forced to endure the last 2.5 years in Gaza.
3: The death toll is believed to have surpassed 67,000. Among that number is more than 18,000 children.
4: It is a famine, the Gaza famine.
5: A United Nations investigation team says Israel has committed genocide against Palestinians.
0: Today, we're rebroadcasting an episode we first aired last fall. We're revisiting it now because an even bigger flotilla recently set sail toward Gaza. But from the start, things didn't go as planned. Some people left the mission out of safety concerns raised by the Iran war. A member of the steering committee was accused of sexual misconduct, which organizers say is unfounded. And then, in an unprecedented move, the Israeli Navy began intercepting the flotilla off the coast of Greece, more than 600 nautical miles from Gaza. Israel has intercepted flotillas before, but never this far from its shore. When last year's flotilla was first announced, people didn't really take it seriously. Nearly 500 well-meaning activists, many of whom had never sailed a day in their life, crowded onto a bunch of boats, thinking they could end one of the worst humanitarian crises on the planet with Instagram. It was easy to dismiss the flotilla, until it wasn't. So today, we join Luna and her crewmates for an exclusive look into that first voyage. I've known Luna for over a decade. We met back in my early 20s when we were both living in Beirut and then again in Berlin. We used to see each other almost every day. But then I moved back to the US and we got busy with our own respective lives on different continents. Nowadays, we go long stretches without speaking. But when she went on the flotilla, I was back to checking in with her daily, asking for updates. Boats taking part in the flotilla originated from several ports, including Spain, Tunisia, and the port of Catania in Sicily, which is where Luna arrived on August 31st.
1: Good morning. It's 7:58.
0: She started sending me voice notes right away.
1: Hola. Okay, I had my first sip of coffee. So needed. I have no idea how I'm going to do it on the boat.
0: It very quickly started to feel like I was there with her.
1: Well, there's a baby cat. You would love it.
0: Luna is Moroccan, but born and raised in Germany, a mother of two. She's soft-spoken, but formidable, with dark curly hair and a line tattoo down the middle of her chin, meant to reflect her ancestral connection to the indigenous people of North Africa, known as the Amazigh. And Luna has always considered herself an activist. For her, some things are just black and white, right or wrong. And for as long as I've known her, Palestinian solidarity has always been one of those hard lines. But it reached an inflection point during the war in Gaza.
1: I just have to say, these are humans. I mean, the level of rage that we've been feeling is extraordinary, and it's really hard to stay sane.
0: So when one of the organizers of the Global Samud Flotilla invited her to join, she was interested. But she'd never done anything remotely like this before. She'd also never left her kids this long. Still, if there was a chance it could make even a modicum of difference, it would be worth it. So she said yes. One of the people Luna would sail with is Carsey Blanton, a singer-songwriter based in New Jersey.
6: When October 7th happened and it became clear very quickly that as a Jewish person, like my identity was being used in this propaganda push against Palestinian people, that was not okay with me.
0: Carsey was already a public figure with a large social media following, which made her a perfect candidate for the flotilla.
6: I got a DM from someone who was like recruiting influencers to go on the flotilla. And they were like, would you ever consider applying? And I was like, I already applied. You have my application. Call me anytime.
0: This aspect of the flotilla, that it was actively recruiting influencers and celebrities, has been a point of contention for some. The Israeli Foreign Ministry called it a, quote, selfie yacht. And critics have argued that many people on the boat were just doing it for attention, and it was nothing more than a publicity stunt.
6: And my take on that is like, yes, of course it's a publicity stunt. Like, so much of politics is propaganda, and Israel and the U.S. are making like trillions of dollars worth of propaganda all the time. So if you can get 100 influencers onto some sailboats to make your own propaganda for free, definitely do that.
7: I saw Carsey Blanton had a video out saying that she was joining the Global Samud Flotilla.
0: Dane Hunter is from the British Virgin Islands and has been a fan of Carsey's music for years. So he messaged her.
7: I just commented on her video saying, hey, I'm a sailor, like wondering if they need any hands.
0: Carsey quickly connected him with one of the organizers for a phone interview.
7: And they asked if I could come out the next day, and I said, sure.
0: Dane arrived in Sicily on September 1st. To help prepare the boats.
7: In terms of what kind of boats we had, all of them. We had sailboats, we had motorboats, we had small boats, we had big boats, very Dr. Seuss kind of boats. The common denominator, I would say, was fixer-upper.
0: So Dane joined a group of volunteers who had to make sure they were all ship-shape. Or as Luna put it,
1: Ship shift safe. And then we have to make everything shapeshift, ship safe. What is that word, shapeshift?
0: She ultimately got there. Plumbers, electricians, engineers, organizers say they all donated their time and expertise to outfit these rinky-dink boats. Not just making sure they were safe, but also jury-rigging them with things like Starlink and cameras so they could live-stream their journey on social media.
7: Me and the mechanic would look at each other and we'd be like, I mean, it's a one-way trip. It really just needs to hold up for 3 weeks. And we'd be like, zip ties? Yeah, zip ties. Let's do that.
8: So many people, Nadia, just came to Catania just to help prepare the boats, which is enormous, enormous amount of work.
0: This is Yassine Benjaloun, who also arrived early to help prepare the boats. Yassine works for a tech company. He's Moroccan, but was born and raised in Montreal and currently lives in Paris.
8: You hear your parents talk about how the first intifada, the second intifada, people's homes getting stolen and people's not being able to come back. And so all these conversations growing up, you know, they are why I think I went on this flotilla.
0: Organizers say the boats would be loaded with as much aid as they could carry. Things like canned foods, medicine, and baby formula.
8: It's nothing in comparison to what they need.
0: And once they were all ready to go, they would all leave from Sicily together and sail towards Gaza.
8: Many of us have never sailed before, most of us, I would argue.
0: The Global Samud Flotilla says there were a total of 42 boats carrying 462 people from 45 different countries. This was undoubtedly the largest and most ambitious flotilla attempting to sail to Gaza. but it was not the first. Israel's naval blockade of Gaza began in 2009, a year and a half after Hamas took control of the territory. Israeli officials argued that it was necessary to prevent the group from getting weapons delivered by sea. But critics of the blockade have long argued that it violates international law because it's collectively punishing Palestinian civilians, severely restricting their movements, the importing of goods, even their ability to fish. Since Israel's blockade began, dozens of flotillas have tried to reach Gaza and create a humanitarian corridor. In those first few years, everything remained largely peaceful, and five flotillas actually made it to Gaza. But that changed in 2010, aboard the Mavi Marmara.
9: Tens of people, civilians, have been injured. There are still sounds of live fire, despite the white flag being raised. On board the ship, which holds 600, all of whom are civilians.
0: 10 people were killed by Israeli forces. An investigation by the International Criminal Court said it believed what happened on the Mavi Marmara constituted a war crime. Israel agreed to pay $20 million in restitution to the families of the victims. And still, the flotillas have not stopped. Most of them have been intercepted by the Israeli Navy and the people arrested and sent home. All of this was expressly laid out to everyone going on this flotilla. And on top of all of that, Israel's National Security Minister, Itamar Ben-Gvir, had publicly called everyone on the flotilla a terrorist, alleging that they were not actually humanitarians, but Hamas collaborators. And they will, quote, meet a firm and unyielding response from Israel. I asked Luna if this worried her at all.
1: If we would let them scare us, why would we then continue or even start this mission? I think it's important that we just continue and we see what happens.
0: The Barcelona fleet had already been sailing for a week when they stopped in a Tunisian port on September 7th. The plan was to take a break and then continue on to meet the rest of the fleet in Sicily. But around 11:30 p.m. the following night, a drone dropped an incendiary device on the family, the lead boat carrying all the main organizers of the flotilla. The fire was put out and no one was hurt. GSF organizer Yasmin Achar quickly took to social media and accused Israel of the attack.
10: They have bombed a boat once again with civilians on it in Tunisian territory. This is an attack against Gaza because they don't want us there.
0: Then a second drone attack happened the following night. Again, there were no injuries or damage. Israel has neither confirmed nor denied the allegations that they were responsible for these attacks. But CBS News reported that two American intelligence officials, speaking under anonymity, told them that Israeli Prime Minister Benjamin Netanyahu had approved the strikes and that the drones had been launched from a nearby submarine. A few people reportedly left the mission after the attacks. But Luna said most everyone she spoke to saw this as nothing more than a scare tactic. For Karsi, this was not only a scare tactic, but a big miscalculation.
6: I remember my mom sent me a New York Times article about that. And I remember walking around the port in Sicily, like, did you guys see this? The New York Times covered it. We have the attention of the world in a way that is unusual. And so, again, we have to see this thing through.
0: Most people just continued as normal, loading boats and preparing to set sail. Luna's boat was called Paula One. It's a small sailboat that can fit 10 people. And Luna tells me she hasn't always liked everyone she's met on this mission, but she liked her crew. It wasn't long before they were all laughing and playing music together. The vibes were good. The boat was loaded, and they were ready to go. But they were told they had to wait for the fleets coming from Tunisia, who were still running behind.
7: Then they kind of kept telling us, oh, one more day, just one more day, guys. And it really got to the point where it was feeling like, you know, one of those friends calling you up saying, oh, I'm almost there. And, you know, they haven't even put their pants on yet.
0: Everyone in Sicily had originally been told they would set sail on September 4th. And the entire trip was supposed to take around 2 weeks total. Now it was pushing 2 weeks and they hadn't even started sailing. Boats kept breaking down. There were weather concerns. Seasickness was a real issue. Not to mention the steering committee was also juggling the wants and needs of nearly 500 different people.
8: I would argue maybe 60% of the mission was to manage everyone's desires and fears and complications and baggage and, you know, the way they see life.
0: People were getting antsy. Some had kids back home, parents with dementia. A few even lost their jobs to be here. They were getting nervous that this whole thing was about to fall apart. Not to mention the airstrikes in Gaza were only intensifying. And some people couldn't hide their frustrations anymore.
11: Wow, who is calling on all of this?
0: This is Hamish Patterson, captain of the boat Oahu, in one of the many Zoom meetings they had about the delays.
12: Yes, can you just okay,
11: well, I'm not going to hang up and I'm not going to get shut down. But I'm sick of getting shut down and I'm going to call it now for what it is. You're about to have a mutiny on your hands.
0: And there was a minor mutiny of sorts.
6: We're not waiting anymore. We're going. But then only three of us actually left. And then a fourth boat had to come get us physically and say, we're forming a captain's union. Come back.
0: After Paula 1 and the other boats returned, captains came together and created a list of demands to the steering committee. Any boats that weren't ready to sail right now would not go on the mission, and they would leave the following day at 10 a.m., no question.
7: And if they were not all met, every captain would walk.
0: So the steering committee agreed.
6: And so the miracle to me was that we did kind of reorganize it from within. And also, nobody canceled it. Like, you got 500 leftists from everywhere in the world to get together, do a thing that was clearly not very functional. And instead of, like, whistleblowing on each other, everybody just, like, got our hands dirty and made it work. And to me, that's, like, the proudest. That's a really proud moment for the left.
0: And so the Global Samud Flotilla officially set sail.
7: Oh man, so getting underway finally was magical. Everybody cheering, everybody screaming.
13: Let's get out of here.
14: Let's go!
7: Just this sense of, you know, we're doing it, you know? All of this preparation, all of this work, it's actually come together. And we're sailing east finally. We're heading towards Gaza.
0: With sails unfurled, Paula 1 joins dozens of boats heading across the Mediterranean. There's a feeling of hope on the high seas.
15: There's a cargo ship! Oh my gosh!
0: But it wouldn't last long.
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0: From the Center for Investigative Reporting and PRX, this is Reveal. I'm Nadia Hamdan, sitting in for Al Letson. And today, we're bringing back an episode about the flotilla that sailed to Gaza this past fall.
1: The day we left, I was jumping on the boat, chanting, and I kept, you know, doing the very loud horn all the time.
0: After weeks of feeling stuck, everyone on Paola One comes alive on the water. It starts to feel a little like a Disney movie. Luna sends me videos of sunrises, dolphins.
2: Wow.
0: And of Carsey leading everyone in song at sunset.
3: 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We keep that little flame alive.
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5: It was so beautiful. It was like the most beautiful experience of my life. And the hardest. It was the best of times and the worst of times.
0: Because it's not all sing-alongs and lovable sea creatures. For one, they all have to get a crash course in sailing. The plan is to take shifts manning the boat at night so everyone can get some sleep.
6: And so I was teaching all of my crew in the night and quizzing them constantly, like, okay, that boat, do we have to worry about it? No, you know, they're off our starboard and they're going starboard. Correct. That boat, do we have to worry about? Yes, we do. Let's turn right now.
7: Okay, we're gonna tack. We gotta tack when we get there.
8: I'm gonna tack. Ready to tack.
9: Ready to tack.
6: Everybody on board Paola came out as a sailor.
7: Go. Yep, nice. Looking good.
0: And while things are pretty mellow, the boats are being followed by a few drones.
10: I'm actually seeing one right now. It's above our window, above the mast.
0: They're far enough away that they don't feel threatening, but the crew wants to be prepared for anything. So at night, they practice drills on how they would respond in different emergency situations. Luna records one of these drills, in which she pretends to be the Israeli Defense Forces coming to arrest them.
11: Get your passports, your phone, everything! Hurry up!
0: The goal is to get passports ready, life vests on, and hands in the air as fast as possible.
11: Who's the captain? Are you the captain?
0: They all stay silent.
11: Are you the captain?
0: Because they were instructed not to identify the captain.
12: Okay, let's see how much fun that was.
0: And everyone learns just how loud a soft-spoken Luna can be.
12: I'm sorry.
13: It is our fault. We told her
12: 2.5 minutes.
0: By the fifth night on the water, the crew is feeling pretty confident.
6: It was a very calm evening.
0: There's a light breeze, virtually no waves.
6: And I think I even mentioned to Luna, yeah, I think I'm actually going to get some rest tonight.
0: It's Luna's shift. At this point, Dane trusts her at the helm, so he tells her to just wake him up if there are any issues. And then something strange happens with the two-way radio.
10: Can we turn up the volume?
14: Yeah. I heard something.
10: There was something here, right?
0: The ABBA song, Take a Chance on Me, starts blaring on the flotilla's radio frequency.
10: Should we wake people up just to stay alert?
15: I think so.
14: Serious.
10: What the?
5: It was cutting in and out, and they scrambled our own communications, and it'd be like, and then Take a Chance on Me would play. It was very horror movie like.
10: This is creepy.
14: Yeah, this is creepy.
0: Most of the crew is getting nervous and starts scanning the skies for drones.
1: Like a star became a drone, an airplane became a drone. The word drone was said out loud many times when it was not.
0: Yassine even tells Carsey, maybe we're overreacting.
1: And she's like, yeah, I don't really know, but okay. So I go to bed, we're sharing a bunk bed, and I hear a huge explosion.
0: Now, Luna and I had been texting since that ABBA song first came on the radio. I remember telling her, I had a bad feeling. But she told me not to worry. This is just another scare tactic. And then, I kid you not, I get a text literally a second later that just reads, "Bomb!" exclamation point. I text her. No answer. I call her. No answer. I remember just feeling paralyzed. Finally, after the longest few minutes of my life, she calls me. And I just stay on the phone and listen.
2: My phone's on starboard side. One phone is getting lower.
0: At this point, everyone is on deck scanning the skies. The first explosion, they had only heard. It had gone off somewhere in the back of the fleet. 10 to 15 minutes later, there's another explosion.
6: And that one we saw the bright flash of it. And then we really realized just how many drones were all around us. I mean, yeah, the sky was littered with stars and drones.
0: Then another explosion.
2: Explosion in front, one.
0: And another.
2: Oh, there it goes. Allah.
0: And another.
2: Explosion. Which boat is that? Salvaccia? You okay? Is everyone okay?
0: For Dane, the scariest moment is when a drone hovers right over their boat.
6: And we could hear this thing. We could see this thing. It was like a massive wasp. And right away, I remember Luna called out for everybody to get down. And we all just hunkered in place.
2: Cover, cover, cover!
6: We all got down and we all braced.
2: Oh my God. It's okay. Breathe.
0: I stay glued to my phone as reports of the attacks begin to reach the news and social media.
1: And at that moment, Nadia, I look at my phone. And so I grew up in the Muslim faith, the Islamic faith. And there's this very famous sentence, I'm sure you maybe heard or not, that Muslims say the moment they think they're going to die or the moment they die.
0: The phrase is, "Inna lillahi wa inna ilayhi raja'un."
1: We belong to God and to God we shall return. And so I look at my phone and I see my mother sends me in Arabic that text message. And that was pretty hard to live because am I going to die? Like, is this the end?
0: Thankfully, his mother was wrong.
5: After four or five strikes, it became clear they were all at the front of the boats. They were all near the sails. And then we're like, okay, they're trying to like make us scared and or hurt our sails.
0: Soon, the sun starts to come up. 4 hours have gone by, and I'm still on the phone with Luna.
3: Does it seem to be calming down?
2: It's hard to say.
3: I know.
2: I was pretty excited.
0: In the end, organizers say there were at least 13 explosions on or around the boats. We learn later that these were mainly a mix of flashbangs and incendiary devices that did end up damaging three of the boats. No injuries were reported. This all happened in international waters, just south of Crete. So the flotilla decides to stop in Greek waters to regroup, process. They quickly point their fingers at Israel, which neither confirms nor denies the allegations. And after hearing reports there could be more attacks, about a dozen people decide to leave. Those who stay still believe all of this was a scare tactic, a way to get them to abandon the mission. But they don't want to stop. And it turns out thousands of other people don't want them to stop either. Protests break out in places like Italy, Spain, Turkey, and Ireland. And that pressure actually seems to do something. Both Spain and Italy agree to send warships to accompany the flotilla as a precaution, and Turkey, a couple military drones.
9: This mission has become about more than delivering aid. It's testing the gap between the world's rhetoric and its willingness to act.
0: And so the flotilla sets sail once more. It's September 29th, a month since Luna left home. And this is the moment where we began, with Luna laying on her back, looking through a ceiling window as the boat just drifts.
10: And I'm seeing a bit of the sky with very visible, bright stars, two drones, and just a very clear Milky Way. It's such a gorgeous image. I think I need to sit with it.
0: This would be the last moment of calm for Paula One. 2 days after leaving Greece, the flotilla is within 150 nautical miles of Gaza. The Spanish and Italian warships turn around, but people start noticing other military vessels in the distance, and they keep getting closer. On October 1st, this message comes across everyone's radio.
15: This is the Israeli Navy. You are approaching a blockaded zone. Attempting to reach the Gaza Strip via sea while breaching the naval blockade violates international law.
0: The Israeli Navy urges the flotilla to redirect their boats to the port of Ashdod in Israel, where the military would deliver the aid for them.
15: Any further attempt to sail toward Gaza endangers your safety and places you within an active war zone. You bear full responsibility for your actions.
6: Luna and I responded to them on the radio each time they would send a message like that.
0: They would quote various international laws, including Article 59 of the Geneva Convention, which basically requires any occupying power to either supply the civilian population with basic necessities, such as food, water, medicine, and clothing, or allow safe passage for humanitarian groups, like the Red Cross, who can provide that assistance. So despite the warnings from Israel, the global Sumud flotilla continues towards Gaza.
10: Because the protocol said you go. Like, we don't stop, we just continue.
0: The flotilla is currently in international waters. And this is where things get really nuanced. According to the UN, everyone is allowed freedom of navigation on international waters and cannot be intercepted, save some exceptions, such as piracy and the slave trade. That's why the activists and some legal experts say interception of any kind is illegal. But Israel argues that under the laws of naval warfare, if someone tries to breach a military blockade, a navy is within its right to intercept them. And so they do.
16: Behind me is the military vessel. They are intercepting us right now. We do not know how they will intercept us.
0: Luna's crewmates send me videos. It's dark, but you can see some stuff. Bright lights shining onto the boat, zodiacs speeding by, nearby boats being hit with giant water cannons.
6: You know, there was a submarine out there with us. There was this big, like, mothership, huge barge-looking thing. There were, like, three frigates versus, you know, 40 boats that we, like, patched together with duct tape.
0: The Navy boards boats one by one and takes over the controls. Everyone throws their phones and computers in the water so that the Israeli military can't access their data. So when I stop getting videos from Paula One, I know it must be happening.
10: Before they boarded, we were at gunpoint. Like, you could see the laser on our chest.
6: And their very first command was shut your eyes. And we heard them quietly, methodically going around, tearing off the Starlink, tearing off the camera, checking the inside of the boat.
0: The first question they ask is, who is the captain?
6: And nobody said anything. Oh, so you're all the captain? You think this is funny? And then just guns cocking. And we all just quickly, you know, wipe the smile off our faces.
0: It takes the Israeli Navy nearly 48 hours to take over all the boats. Everyone is brought to the port of Ashdod and made to sit on the ground of a parking lot, zip-tied, for hours. It's late at night when Israel's National Security Minister, Itamar Ben-Gvir, arrives at the port.
5: And so then we're like, oh, that's why they zip-tied us, so that Ben-Gvir can, like, post on his TikTok, like, look at all these terrorists. We're treating them like terrorists.
0: Ben-Gvir's video cuts off abruptly. I'm told this was because everyone started chanting Free Palestine. At one point, Luna remembers people yelling behind her and tries to see what's happening.
10: And I see that they've placed a woman on the ground right in front of an Israeli flag. Someone pulled her hair so that she would have her head looking at the flag. And she must have been there for hours. And then I realized, that's Greta.
0: Greta Thunberg, the now famous climate activist, was on the flotilla and seemed to be singled out by the soldiers.
10: And they would take selfies, they would spit at her, they would kick her and fix the flag so that it would touch her constantly.
0: Everyone is then sent through an immigration processing center. They're asked to sign a document saying they illegally entered the country of Israel. Everyone on Paula 1 refuses to sign it, arguing that they never wanted to come here and had been kidnapped. Dane remembers one Israeli soldier turns to him and says, "You're helping terrorists."
6: And I push back saying, "Hey man, my boat just had baby formula." And I kid you not, this guy, without blinking, looks at me and says, "Fine, future terrorists." And that's when I was like, "Oh man, that's f***ed up, dude. Like, how do you fix that?"
0: People on previous flotillas have been detained in the past, but this was the first time they were sent to Ketziot, a high-security detention facility deep in the Negev desert.
5: That was the part that, like, for my soft Western brain, was a new understanding. Being detained is not like being in prison. It's not. You don't have anything. You have no control, you have no information, and you have no rights. They can do whatever they want to you.
0: And the firsthand accounts paint a disturbing picture. Some allege being beaten and kicked, threatened and humiliated, denied medication, food for long periods, and clean drinking water for days. Woken up in the middle of the night with dogs barking in their faces. Others say they were forced to stand outside in the hot sun for hours until they fainted.
5: I mean, it was devastating.
0: The Israeli Foreign Ministry called the claims of mistreatment, quote, brazen lies, and that all detainees' legal rights were fully upheld. But their national security minister, Ben-Gvir, said he was proud of the fact that they were treating the activists like terrorists. In a statement, he said, quote, whoever supports terrorism is a terrorist. It is worthwhile for them to experience the conditions in Ketziot prison and think twice before they come close to Israel again. Yassin and everyone else I spoke to were quick to make one thing clear. This was nothing compared to what Palestinian detainees were experiencing.
1: I know for a fact that we got it like way easy. It was Disneyland for us. You know, we were on a field trip of a prison experience because, you know, we had the good passports. We had the cameras of the world looking at us.
0: Amnesty International and the Israeli human rights group B'Tselem have accused Israeli authorities of abuse and inhumane treatment of Palestinian prisoners, many of whom are being held under administrative detention, a policy that allows officials to hold people without charges or a formal trial indefinitely. According to data from B'Tselem, as of September 2025, nearly 3,500 administrative detainees were being held across the Israeli prison system.
1: And so what we did is to start shouting chants, free, free Palestine, free, free Palestine. And you know that they hear you. You know that they're there.
0: Yassin, Luna, and Dane joined dozens of people who took part in a hunger strike while they were detained.
6: Then one guard was trying to force me to take a sandwich. And I was telling him, you know, give it to a Palestinian, like I'm not eating any of your food. And yeah, I just threw the sandwich at him. I just couldn't help myself.
0: Everyone from Paula One tells me the entire experience only made them feel closer to the very people they spent years protesting for. Carsey remembers finding a broken pen hidden in one of the cells.
5: Like without the plastic part, just the inside part of the pen. Like this was almost certainly a Palestinian prisoner smuggled this pen in here, and they could have been in here for years.
0: They all remember seeing writing all over their cell walls, mostly in Arabic. People wrote their names, where they were from, phrases like, God give us strength. There were also poems and song verses,
5: Like, some of them were songwriters, you know? Like, I'm not different from these people.
0: Using that same pen, they all added their own names to the cell walls. And next to them, they drew a sailboat. Coming up, the prisoners from the flotilla are released. And even though they didn't reach Gaza, they're surprised to learn their voyage still had an impact.
6: Carsey and I looked at each other. I remember we just said, we did something.
0: You're listening to Reveal.

0: From the Center for Investigative Reporting and PRX, this is Reveal. I'm Nadia Hamdan, sitting in for Al Litzin. It's October 6th, and a crowd has formed at the Athens airport to welcome back around 160 flotilla members who have just been released from Ketziot prison. Greta Thunberg is one of them.
1: And I could talk for a very, very long time about our mistreatment and abuses in our imprisonment, trust me, but that is not the story.
0: Most people's stuff was either tossed or confiscated, but Greta got her luggage back. Except now, the words "Whore Greta" were written on it with permanent marker. Next to that, a drawing of an Israeli flag and a penis. Luna was on the same flight as Greta after nearly a week in detainment.
2: I think a lot of us have underestimated the impact of the violence that we've endured, but we're processing. It might take some time, but...
3: Have you called a therapist yet?
0: Luna's partner, Nina, is sitting next to her.
2: I messaged them.
0: We reached out to the Israeli government multiple times to ask about the allegations of mistreatment in Ketziot and what evidence they had to suggest the activists were colluding with Hamas. We asked about the drone attacks and allegations that the Israeli military was responsible. And we wanted to know what happened to the aid after the boats were confiscated by the Navy. Israeli officials did not respond. Everyone on the flotilla wasn't released all at once. Remember, these are people from dozens of different countries, and each of their respective embassies was handling the release of its own citizens. Yassin was one of the first to leave.
4: And I was there, you know, drinking water, having my meal on Turkish Airlines, and flying over Gaza, the place where we were trying to enter. And it felt so surreal, so surreal.
0: Karsi, Dane, and other U.S. citizens were held another 3 days, making them some of the last to leave.
5: Many of us, the Americans, were like, we have the quote-unquote strongest passport because Israel really cares what the U.S. thinks. What we hadn't calculated was that by making ourselves an enemy of the Israeli state, we had also made ourselves an enemy of the American state.
0: They were released on October 7th, the two-year anniversary of the war in Gaza. Karsi and Dane tell me they were bused to Israel's border with Jordan and pretty much left to fend for themselves.
6: We saw that other consulates, other ambassadors were there with trays of food, bottles of water, packs of cigarettes.
5: The U.S. person from the embassy shows up and is like, I just want you to know we're not going to be babysitting you. You guys are going to have to find your own way home.
6: And when she had found out that we were on hunger strike, she dug through her purse and had half a bag of a snack-sized thing of pretzels, which she offered to us.
5: So that was the welcome of the U.S. embassy.
0: I reached out to the State Department and the U.S. embassy in Jerusalem to ask about this incident. They did not respond. The flotilla organizers get in touch with the Americans and tell them to meet at a hotel in the heart of Jordan's capital, Amman. Dane says they walked in looking and smelling terrible. But the welcome they got from the owner of the hotel was a stark contrast to everything they just experienced.
6: She came around and hugged each of us. And then she let us know that there was a buffet for us upstairs. And I remember walking up and seeing Karsi staring, and she looks at me and she says, there's a chocolate fountain, and then she just starts weeping.
0: Dane says, sitting at that hotel in Jordan, they couldn't help but feel like they'd failed. They hadn't broken the blockade. They hadn't delivered the aid. He says it wasn't until he was in a taxi on the way to the airport that he started to feel differently. The driver had just finished his night shift, but wanted to take them free of charge.
6: This gentleman let us know that many Palestinians, his family included, were able to fish for 2 days while the Israeli Navy was occupied with us. And everybody in the taxi just broke down crying. And Karsi and I looked at each other. I remember we just said, we did something.
7: Well, yeah. Actually, we could see the fish in the market.
0: This is Abir Barakat, a Palestinian woman in Gaza.
7: So when Israel was occupied with the global Samud flotilla, the fishermen were able to go into the sea and at least catch few fish. And I was so happy for them.
0: Abir and her family.
7: With the global Samud flotilla, the fishermen were able to go into the sea and at least catch few fish. And I was

0: killing hundreds of Palestinian civilians. Israel blames Hamas for violating the ceasefire. Hamas blames Israel. And still, President Trump is moving forward with a peace deal. Although Abir says that's not what she would call it.
1: If you were to give this peace deal another name, what would you call it?
2: The deal of shame. This is what I call it. Because it's like they are putting a gun to your head and a knife to your neck and telling you you must accept it.
0: Abir is a lecturer and PhD candidate who used to spend her days teaching English at the University College of Applied Sciences in Gaza. Now, Abir spends her days doing what she calls Stone Age chores. She builds a fire to heat water for coffee, makes bread for breakfast, waits for a truck to come by once a day with fresh drinking water. Lunch is usually canned beans.
2: When I look at my life, it's very miserable. My God, I look at my hand. They used to be very soft. Now they look very black. I have many cuts on my fingers, bruises. I have burns from the wood fire. And my God, just thinking about this makes me have this kind of self-pity because of this kind of, you know, abrupt transition in life.
0: When the flotilla started making the news, Israel and other critics argued that this was largely a publicity stunt and that it was taking away attention from people like Abir rather than bringing it.
2: Well, actually, we don't feel like that at all. In my opinion, to see international activists sailing toward Gaza, risking their freedom to challenge an illegal blockade, reminds us that our struggle is not isolated and tells Palestinians, you are not alone. And the world still sees you.
0: And it really did feel like the world was watching.
3: You can hide, you're committing genocide.
0: The Israelis' interception and detainment of the flotilla prompted worldwide protests that eclipsed the ones we saw after the drone attacks.
4: From Israel's border with Gaza to London, Athens, Barcelona, Zurich, Geneva, and Europe's largest pro-Palestinian rallies in Milan, Naples, and Rome.
0: Italy's largest labor union even held a general strike that effectively shut down the entire country. And it wasn't just Europe. There were protests in Malaysia and Bangladesh, Turkey and Tunisia, the U.S., Brazil, and Colombia, where President Gustavo Petro expelled all of Israel's diplomats and ended the free trade agreement between the two countries.
2: Justice for Palestine has become a global issue of conscience. It's no longer confined to the region. People everywhere are connecting the dots between Gaza and the broader struggles for equality and liberation. So that, to me, is a source of real hope.
0: While others may not share Abir's optimism, it's become clear that more and more people around the world are changing the way they feel about this conflict. In the U.S., the shift has been described as seismic, with polls by the New York Times and Gallup finding that, for the first time, voters now sympathize more with Palestinians than with Israelis. As for the global Samud flotilla, organizers say until the blockade of Gaza is lifted, the flotillas will continue. This week's show was edited by Taki Telenidis. Special thanks to Cynthia Rodriguez and Kate Howard. Artist Chariscus is our fact checker. 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Our production manager is Zulema Cobb. 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They had help from Claire Mullen. Our executive producer is Brett Myers. Our theme music is by Camerato Lightning. 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

0: 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I'm Nadia Hamdan, and remember, there is always more to the story.
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4: I was working with a personal trainer. I had signed up for a swim class. When I saw a local news segment interviewing the owner of the Detroit Fly House Circus. Yes. So I said, ooh.
3: 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I'm your host, Suzanne Rust. In this hour, high wire moments, circus antics, leaps of faith, and learning to go it alone.
2: I was advised not to take the job. I was told they don't like outsiders. They will not like you. And I thought, well, that's not going to happen. So I start the job and it becomes evident that I'm roundly despised.
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0: From PRX, this is the Moth Radio Hour. I'm your host, Suzanne Rust. You don't have to join the circus to perform acts of bravura. Life itself is a high wire act. We are constantly putting ourselves on the line, taking risks, and searching for balance. This episode features stories about finding your equilibrium when life knocks you sideways. Sometimes you just have to step out on that wire and be brave enough to go across. But sometimes, like our first teller, you just have to join the circus. This story was told by Tiffany McKinney at a Detroit Slam. Here's Tiffany live at the Moth.
1: Okay, I'm gonna get close and not touch the mic. Okay. All right. Hey, this is scary. Okay. I woke up one morning, opened my eyes, and waited. I knew this morning would be the same as every other morning had been for the past 2 months. My husband and best friend of 22 years had passed away, and I waited for grief to greet me. I waited for my brain to start the same argument to just stay in the bed and not get up. But I did. I got up, and it was Monday. I checked my cell phone and I smiled. My group of girlfriends, they were texting me, giving me messages of encouragement, telling me they were proud of me and sending me memes of hoops of fire, someone taming a lion, and a lady in a sparkly leotard flying through the air. The week prior, I had decided I had to do something to make myself feel better, something to help me find joy. And I was working with a personal trainer. I had signed up for a swim class when I saw a local news segment interviewing the owner of the Detroit Fly House Circus. Yes. So I said, ooh. Well, what I was really impressed about is they had aerial silks, and I don't know if you know what that is, but it's the fabric in the air, and you see the fancy ladies up there in their sparkly costumes swinging through the air, and I could just see myself in the sparkly leotard. So I joined the circus. That Monday was to be my first day of circus training, so I put on my T-shirt and my leggings, the uniform of circus people, I guess, and went down to the Detroit Fly House Circus. So when I got there, I mean, it was just a warehouse. I wasn't impressed, but I don't know what I expected to see, but I was still excited. And there was about a group of eight of us, and as you can imagine, we were a very eclectic group down there ready to take circus classes. And so they divided the class up into two groups, and my group started first on the aerial silks. And you could see the silk in the air. It was so beautiful. It was purple, and the instructor walks over and pulls the cord. And I mean, it just dramatically, like, flowed from the ceiling. It was so beautiful. And I was so excited. So we stood in a line, and the instructor told us, he taught us how to hold and mount the fabric and pull ourselves up. So I'm standing last in the line of four people. And one by one, first person goes up, wraps their arm up, wraps their foot up, and pulls themselves up the air. So eventually it's my turn. Now these people, some of them apparently had had circus training prior to that day, because they were up there spinning and doing all kind of flips and tricks. And I'm mesmerized, not thinking eventually it's gonna be my turn. But once I grabbed onto the rope and I felt, you know, felt the weight of myself, like, I promise you, it was not until that point that I actually thought about it, and like reality crashed. It like slapped me in the face, and I'm thinking, first of all, I'm heavy. Second of all, I mean, I'm probably the oldest one in this room. I was older than everybody, including that little instructor, and I'm out of shape, but I'm there now, so I'm holding on, and I'm trying to pull myself up. And as I'm trying, I managed to get like 2 feet off the ground, but my foot is tangled up in the fabric and it's squeezing it so tightly and it hurts. So I kind of fumble my way down and I'm embarrassed and I'm sweating, okay, and I'm out of breath. But everybody is just kind of gracious and we just go with it. And the instructor continues to tell us how to do these other tricks on the silks. And every time, I'm last in the line of four and these people just get up there and spin around and make it look so easy. And it's my turn and I'm out of breath and I'm out of shape and I'm so embarrassed. So about an hour in, we take a break. And at this point, I am just overwhelmed. I'm so humiliated, and I'm still sweating. And I just decided, first of all, I couldn't look anybody in the face. So I just said, keep your head down, get your purse, get in the car, go home. So I grabbed my purse, I walked out the door. I got into the parking lot, And I promise you, as soon as my foot hit the parking lot, I felt the Lord speak to me and remind me that this was my story. Nobody in there knew that every single day I was fighting for the will to live. Nobody knew how hard it was, and nobody else had that story. And I wasn't going to let them take this little bit of joy from me. So I wiped my face, I turned around, and went back to the circus. So the second half of class, we still have to finish the class. The second half of class, we learned tricks on a hoop. Now, when I signed up for this, in my mind, I thought, what? Hula hoop? Because I see ladies at the circus using a hula hoop. No, no. This is a thin metal hoop hanging about 5 feet off the ground from this thick rope, right? And, oh God, here we go. I'm thinking I'm going to have my Rocky moment. This is going to be it, but that's not what happened. So the instructor starts again, and he's telling us how to, you know, get up on this hoop or whatever. And again, I'm last in the line of four people, and it's just as hard. I'm struggling. I'm sweating. They even had to lower that hoop down 1 foot just for me. But let me tell you something. By the time I pulled all 230 pounds up on that little metal hoop, the entire class was cheering for me, including the instructor. Almost cried. I was so excited. So I had my moment. I took it. I closed my eyes and I leaned back and I pictured myself in this sparkly leotard. And when I opened my eyes, the little instructor is standing there. He's like, "You want me to take your picture?" "No, sir. I know this is not look like anything like what it does in my head. Just leave me be." So needless to say, life is still not what I expected it to be. It's still messy. It's still hard. I still have to be reminded that this is my story and I get to walk it out however I choose. But I know how to find joy even in the hard things. And while I finished that 6-week class, I did not return to the circus. Instead of hoping for a sparkly leotard, I just went to Target and bought one.
0: That was Tiffany McKinney. She is an entrepreneur and speaker. Tiffany has given up the hoops and silks, but she has other goals. Every day she looks for people she can encourage. She feels privileged to share the knowledge that hard things, terrible things can happen, but she believes that you can still find joy on the other side of it. On that note, Tiffany says that she is on a never-ending quest for a piña colada and a palm tree. To see a photo of Tiffany, head to themoth.org in the radio extras. There are moments in life when just being who you are is an extreme act of bravery, an act of defiance. Our next story was told by Dave Lara, who shared it at a Moth main stage in New London, Connecticut, where we partner with Guard Arts Center. Here's Dave.
2: In the olden days, it was mostly men that went to war. And in fact, the term band of brothers comes from that old time period. They were men that had similar life experiences, wives, children, regular jobs. They were drinking buddies. And you can depend on these band of brothers to get you through the worst that war threw at you. My mother died, and an absent father made a life-changing event for me. I was 17, and the juvenile courts of Los Angeles declared me an adult. They called me emancipated. So I took my emancipated ass and I joined the Navy. But I didn't have a band of brothers. I was a criminal. Being gay had laws against my existence. There were penalties that included jail, whether I was in or outside of the military. There were witch hunts looking for me and my kind. But I had no choice. I made it through boot camp and was assigned to hospital corps school to become sort of a nurse, not quite a doctor, but most definitely a bedpan washer. I joke, of course. A hospital corpsman does what a doctor does to save a man's life in the field. After I finished, I got orders to the USS Repose, a hospital ship off the coast of Vietnam. Most of my time would be on that ship. I was lucky. I remember it was raining when I landed in Vietnam, and with the red mud and green uniforms of the Marines, everything became sepia-toned, like in the movie Wizard of Oz. With its friends of Dorothy's. My ship wasn't on station, so I had to spend like 12 days up at an aid station near the DMZ called Dong Ha. Two corpsmen, Matt and Joe, were assigned to me and got me up to speed on my temporary duties. Matt was a short, stocky, blonde, cute little and he was battle-hardened and strong. That was in love. Joe, a big, burly Polish guy, well, he had a droll sense of humor. He was so much fun to be around. They happened to be gay. Yeah, even then we had gaydar. It usually started with the question, so, do you have a girlfriend? In war, you make friends fast. And so as I reported to my ship, we agreed that we were going to get together somehow. And that opportunity came quick. The Repose, my hospital ship, was scheduled to spend R&R in Hong Kong for New Year's Eve. Joe and Matt got the time off, joined me and two other gays that I'd found on the ship at the Hong Kong Hilton. We rented a double suite, and we spent the whole night talking about what it was like being gay. It was the first time we had ever been around our own kind. When the others went back to bed, finally, Matt and I stayed up talking seriously. If two men could make a life together, society said that we were either insane or criminals. We didn't even know if our love was valid. Matt eventually went to bed saying he just wished he could find someone to love. It was there that we called ourselves The Group, and that's with a capital T, based on a novel by Mary McCarthy. It's the story, a very campy story, of women who meet at Vassar, and then we follow them through their life, and the principal themes being job discrimination, sexism, and men, like us. It was rough because I always lose my train of thought at some point. Oh, yeah. The group became our band of brothers. We had shared experiences, things that we knew about, and like our straight compatriots, our band of brothers got us through the worst of war, the pain, the suffering, and the dying. It was a tradition at the time for sailors to buy Zippo lighters and have their ship name, their job title, their base etched on those lighters. We had ours etched with the group, and our bond was sealed. I mentioned Band of Brothers because we were seeing the worst of war. Matt and Joe, every day at Dong Ha, were under constant rocket attacks. I on the ship was seeing suffering and pain. It became routine for men to die in my hands. My 13 months were up, and I once again joined Matt and Joe at Dong Ha to spend my last week in Vietnam before going back to the world. Second day I was there, Matt and I found ourselves alone as we came off a shift. And he said, "David, why haven't we ever made love?" I laughed and I go, "Dude, we haven't had a chance." But he asked, "You want to, don't you?" And I leaned in and kissed him. A few days later, a dust-off, a medevac, was needed at a base very close to the DMZ. It was called Khon Tien. And the unit up there were known as the Walking Dead. Matt went on one chopper, I went on another. Joe was already up there. We landed, and we began to load the wounded. A rocket hit the chopper that Matt had come in on, and he was standing at the door and was blown several feet. I ran to him. I knew he was dying. And as I looked at him, he had glistening tears in his eyes. And I told him, "I wish we could have been lovers. I love you, Matt. I love you." Joe and some Marines were gathered around. Nobody cared that two men could love each other, not there. And then Matt died. He just died. I bent my head on his chest, crying. I could hear Joe say, "Come on, Dave, you gotta go." He pointed to the chopper I'd come in on. He said, "Its rotor blades are spinning like crazy. If you don't get going, it's gonna get blown up too." I just stared at him. He grabbed my chin and he made me look at him and he goes, "You've been here long enough. You know how this works." And then he whispered, "The friendship's over. Now go." I searched Matt's pockets, looking for that Zippo, the one inscribed with the group and its capital T. It was 1967, and when I went home, I was alone and in pain, and I don't remember anything of my trip going back to the world. In 1970, the witch had caught up with me. I was stationed at Quantico, Virginia. And I was discharged for the crime of being a homosexual. It was less than honorable. I packed my uniforms and the 5 medals I had been awarded into my sea bag. And as I left the base for the last time, I threw it into a dumpster. I had been so proud of my medals, but my less than honorable discharge erased them from my service record. I went to Arlington, where Matt is buried, and I promised him I would do something to change the world so that men like he and I could serve honorably. In the 1970s, I became a soldier in the gay rights movement, and I helped establish the first gay men's service center in Los Angeles. In the 80s, I joined an AIDS activist group called ACT UP, and we were petitioning the government to find treatments for the disease. And in the 2000s, I became members of veterans groups of Iraq and Afghanistan veterans to show by my presence that you could survive what war does to you. I still have Matt's Zippo. It's the same shape as his tombstone, like all the headstones there at Arlington. But you know what? I'm not bitter. The Navy gave me more than it took. It gave me wisdom. It gave me Matt. And I have kept Matt's lighter as a reminder of the best time of my life and of a man I still love.

0: That was Dave, Laura. Dave came to us through the Moss Community Program via a workshop that we held with veterans in media and entertainment. Dave, who writes novels and performs, describes himself as a retired 79-year-old Mexican-Jewish high school dropout who is trying to stay relevant. While Dave says he can't do all that he used to, he still considers himself an activist. He still shows up in veteran circles, sharing the story of the group, making sure people know that men like them were always there and died for this country just like everyone else.
1: I've been asked, what would I say to Matt if I could sit down with him right now? This is such a painful question. Do I speak to him as the young man I was, or the old man I've become? Because he is forever young to me. I'll answer as the old man. And I would lean into my friend Matt and say, don't worry, my sweet boy. We would have had our chance at love. We did change society, not completely, but enough that what you and I thought was impossible in our youth became real. The journey was brutal. Our small band of brothers, the group, those men didn't achieve acceptance for themselves in life. They never found the strength to fight society. They could not break out of the mold that they had built for themselves. But I did. And I know you would have been right beside me as I fought every single day for the rights and respect you and I deserved. I love you, Matt. I always will.
0: That was Dave Lara. To see some photos of Dave from the time of his story, go to our website, themoth.org. In a moment, pushing the limits and pushing your luck when the Moth Radio Hour continues.
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0: From PRX, this is the Moth Radio Hour, and I'm your host, Suzanne Rust. How far would you go to get your colleagues to like you? Martha McBrier went full tilt, and she shared her adventure at a London Grand Slam. Here's Martha, live at the Moth.
1: Everybody likes me. I am so nice, I'm actually scary. And I've always been proud of that. And in 2004, I took a community development job in a little Scottish village called Twecker. I was advised not to take the job. I was told, they don't like outsiders. They will not like you. And I thought, well, that's not going to happen. So I start the job and it becomes evident that I'm roundly despised. I tried everything to please them. They wanted to learn first aid. I set up a 12-week course. None of them attended. A guy had a heart attack in the foyer of the centre and I got the blame. I set up a break dancing class for the young people and the trainer left because the kids defecated on the bonnet of his car. I asked the women in the mother and toddlers group if they would not smoke round the babies. And they sent round a petition demanding I stopped interfering. It was very, very stressful. And one morning, one of the committee came in and said, we're holding a gala in a few weeks. We do it every year to raise funds. Can you bake? And I can't say that I can't bake, because this will be another reason they've got to hate me. And before I even knew what I had said, I said, oh, I'm not doing a bake sale. I'm doing a parachute jump. I've got a lot of sponsors, so. She said, I'll tell the rest of the committee. They all came in and they said, would you like to choose the gala queen? The ultimate respect. I had won them over. One small issue. I suffer from severe vertigo. I am terrified of heights. I can't even look up at a balcony. That's how badly it affects me. But I can't back out. And I tell my sister, and she says, are you crazy? This is so dangerous. Why would you do that? She says, come on. Would you rather be disliked or dead? And I said, well, dead, obviously. She says, okay, I'll go and get a headstone tomorrow. Here lies Martha. She was liked. I said, that would be great. So the people in the village all start being nice to me. They bring me lunch. We have banter. They give me a nickname, Jumper. So I cannot back out. The time comes to do the jump. I do 2 days of safety training. And the instructor said, your parachute should open. If it does not, punch and your safety parachute should open. If that does not open, you will plunge to your death in 11 seconds. That seemed like a really long time. I saw the plane. It was about the size of a coffee table. And it had no door. So I vomited for 2 hours. But I went in. And I was crying, sobbing with fear. But at 3,000 feet, I jumped from the plane. And my parachute opened. And it was so blissful. It was wonderful. And I came over all Louis Armstrong. And I said, oh, Scotland's really pretty. And I can fly. And just at that, a quite powerful gust of wind blew me. And I couldn't steer past it. And I thought, yeah, this is when I die. But I landed about 24 miles away in the grounds of a lesser-known Scottish castle. And I was chased for some time by a rather troubled bull, but it was still one of the best experiences of my life. And I raised £1,000. But within 48 hours, they reverted back to hating me again. So I resigned. And they got me a leaving card with no signatures in it. And a few years later, I met one of them in town. And she said, oh, it's so lovely to see you. What a shame you left. We always liked you. Thank you.
0: That was Martha McBrier, a Scot living in London whose passions are belly dancing, watching true crime, and critiquing the neighbor's recycling. After losing her hearing, she struggled with confidence until she discovered the power of true storytelling. Martha said that the moth gave her her voice back. When Martha reflects on that event, she said that the first thing that comes to mind is an intense feeling of peace while she was in the air and how that moved her to tears. But then she cringes when she remembers that she did something that traumatic to get people to like her. Her last brave act was a hill walk with a friend up Ben Lomond Mountain in Scotland with inadequate equipment, no sense of direction, and a false sense of optimism. Even when she slipped and fell and dangled from a snowy rock, sobbing with fear, Martha said that she didn't have the heart to tell her friend that she really wasn't enjoying the experience.

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0: From PRX, this is the Moth Radio Hour. I'm Suzanne Rust. As we end this hour, we have a final exploration of the ways in which life continually challenges us to find our balance and recalibrate. Our last story was told by Arshia Kapadia, who shared it at a main stage in New Brunswick, where we partnered with the State Theater, New Jersey. Here's Arshia, live at the Moth.
3: Good evening. How are you doing today? So, my name is Arshia, and I'm made in Bombay, India, where I spent most of my life. I'm an only child, and my mom was a single parent, a teacher. Ammi had a deep love for life and all the finer things in life. Her sari collection was absolutely beautiful. She collected saris from all over India. Her jewelry collection was fabulous, much coveted. She actually had so many incredible pieces that all of her cousins often borrowed some of them and never returned it. So maybe I should follow up on that. I remember the house was never empty. She loved cooking. She loved feeding people. Sometimes, you know, people were almost sitting on top of each other, fighting for that last scoop of biryani. But I think not a lot of people are aware of this, that Ammi had a secret addiction. She was a lover of lipsticks. Her eyes lit up like diamonds when she saw a tube of lipstick. Shiny, creamy, beautiful, glistening, just waiting to be applied. Her favorite colors were the darker reds, the maroons, the rusts. Shinier the better, I think, was her motto. But I think what she really wanted and lusted were those elusive foreign brands that we didn't get in India back then. They came encased in these shimmery golden tubes, and you were dependent on your foreign relatives to, you know, hustle them into the country for you. So she had made a pact with one of her cousins who lived in London. His name was Khalik, Khalik uncle. We Indians call everybody uncle and auntie, so just roll with that. So Khalik uncle came over the Christmas holidays every year, and without fail, he would bring one of her favorite brands, which was Max Factor. Right before he arrived, a letter would arrive in the mail in which he would write, "My dear Naseema, I'm coming as usual over the Christmas holidays, and I'm bringing the latest shade of Max Factor with me." Ammi would be counting down the days, and along with her, so would I. Ammi passed away when I was 13. She had stage 3 breast cancer, and she didn't survive that very long. Within a year, she was gone. It was imminent. Since she passed away at around 10 p.m. in the night, and it's customary to bury the dead after one of the 5 obligatory prayers in the Islamic tradition, it was decided that we would bury her in the morning after the first prayer of the day. So we brought Ammi's body home, and it was kept on these huge chunks of dry ice in the room that I shared with her. I remember standing in that room, seeing her body and wondering, what should I do now? Was there some playbook that people forgot to give me? What should a 13-year-old do? Should I be like lamenting, crying my heart out, or should I be all strong and silent and pretend to be this really strong, stoic girl? I didn't know. My mother, she has 4 brothers, and it was decided that they would raise me after her death. So I remember my eldest uncle, who I call Mamujan, he came into the room at this point. He came over and he held me and he said, "Arshi, take all the time you want tonight. No one will disturb you. I remember standing in that room, wondering what to do. People kept drifting in and out of the room to pay their last respects to her, but also to check in on me. But they left me alone mostly to my own thoughts. They say the darkest hour of the night is right before dawn. I was dreading dawn. I was hoping the sun would never rise. The night was stretching endlessly ahead of me, and at some point, I think I dozed off. And then, I heard the birds chirping, the first glimmer of sunshine through the curtains. I got up from the floor, and I walked over to Ami's dressing table. I looked at her precious lipsticks, and I wondered, what will become of you now? Then I heard my eldest uncle, Mamujan, quietly tiptoe into the room. He came over to me and he said, it's time. In that moment, all I wanted to do was run back to Ami's dressing table, grab one of her favorite lipsticks, and paint her red lips one more time just before she left the house. So I asked my uncle, may I? And he said, sorry, beta, but that's not allowed. Just say a quiet prayer and let her go. So I said, surely we belong to the Almighty, and to him we shall return. And they took her away. The next night after Ami's passing away was the longest night of my life. Grief was everywhere I looked. Even the pillows were crying. I remember my nani, my maternal grandmother, she told me once, you know, Arshi, God is so merciful. Right before he sends the angel of death to take someone's life, he first sends the archangel Gabriel. You know why he does that? Because he doesn't want to scare the servant with the face of death. He just wants to give folks a gentle heads up. Okay. Maybe. I love my grandmother, but this story doesn't make any sense. How can God be the most merciful one when he was showing so much cruelty to me, a mere 13-year-old? I didn't know what to do. But maybe, just maybe, let's consider this, maybe that was the grand plan, that Ami would go first and then this beautiful angel, Gabriel, would show up and take me to her to the other side. That would just work out perfectly because I didn't want to live without her, not for a single minute. I sat down, waiting for Gabriel. No sign of him. And then I remembered my plan B. Oh yeah, I had a plan B. I'm an only child, remember? We always have a plan B. Unknown to anyone else, I had secretly acquired a tube of rat poison. It was called Ratol paste and was easily available back in those days in Indian homes. It was hiding under the bed, and now I was clutching it in my hand. And in that moment, all I wanted to do was ingest the whole damn tube. Just do it, Arshi, says the voice in my head. Your mother is dead. She's never going to come back. She's never going to find out. And even if she does, it's going to be too late. It's now or never. And then I hear a soft voice in my head. It's hers, she says. Promise me, Arshi. If anything were to happen to me, you'll never do anything silly. You won't take your own life. You have to promise me. My mother, of course she knew me so well. That was her dying wish. Oh, but come on, she's dead, right? Says the voice. You can do this. My head is going to burst into a million pieces. And then my eldest uncle, Mamujan, walks into the room again. He holds me close to him, he pats me, and he says, I know you're going through so much right now. Words are not easy, there are no words to console you. You need help. Ask God for help. Ask for his forgiveness. Ask for his mercy. Start praying. Sure, I do need help. But forgiveness? Why should I be the one asking God for forgiveness? He should be the one asking me for my forgiveness. In fact, he should be begging me for my forgiveness and not the other way around. Oh, Arshi, you'll have so much time to have your one-on-one with God. Now is not the time for arguments. Just be the obedient little Indian girl you are and start praying. Maybe Gabriel will show up. Maybe God will have mercy on you. Okay, so I start praying. Laila, Ilanta, Laila, Laila, Laila, Laila. The night is just ending and I can feel the darkness closing in on me. I think I pass out on the floor at some point. And then I hear the first birds chirping, the glimmer of sunshine, the curtains start moving. No sign of Gabriel. He didn't show up. Maybe he forgot about me. Maybe he doesn't care enough, or he became busy with chores because he's like working for so many different gods. I don't know. But the message is clear. I have to live. No one is going to come save me. Slowly I find my legs. I get up. I slide the rat poison back under the bed and I make my way to Ammi's dressing table. One by one I pick up her lipsticks and I put them away in one of her favorite jewelry boxes. I close the lid and I say, Khuda hafiz Ammi, farewell. I never open that box again. I look at it from time to time, but I just let it be. I now live in New Jersey. No prizes for guessing that I have a pretty formidable lipstick collection of my own now. I remember the first time I walked into a Sephora and I bought a beautiful shade of Chanel lipstick. Creamy, creamy, glistening, just waiting to be applied. It cost me more than $30. Didn't even bat an eyelid, didn't convert it into Indian rupees. Just paid up. Oh, Ammi, I thought, you must be so proud of me. But I haven't really gravitated towards the shiny reds, pinks, you know, those the brighter colors that she loved. I'm more of a nude girl myself, so I think that Ammi would have been really disappointed in my choice of lipstick shades. Hey, Ammi, I survived. I live to tell the tale. Ha, theek hai. It's okay, Arshi beta. But why can't you tell this tale wearing shiny red lipstick? Indian parents. There's no winning. But I tried, Ammi. I really tried.

That was Arshia Kapadia. Arshia is a global communications leader, storyteller, and mother of twins who has lived across three continents but is now based in the New York tri-state area. Arshia holds a master in film and television, and back in India, she was a journalist and nonfiction TV producer, creating some of the country's most iconic shows, including MTV's Style Check and Life's Like That. She believes the best stories are the ones we live first and rewrite later. Obviously, I had to know what her favorite lipstick was these days. She said it's a matte crayon lipstick from an Indian brand called Sugar in the shade Lily Aldrin, a deep pink mauve color. I was on the subway the other day and watched a mother lovingly apply some lip gloss to her young teen daughter's lips. She then took out a mirror from her bag so that the girl could admire herself, and they both smiled at the reflection. It was a beautiful, intimate moment that really made me miss my mother, who died when I was just 21. I think that learning to live through loss and grief is one of the scariest high-wire acts of all. Losing my mother at a young age really shaped me, and I wonder how it shaped Arshia. She said that it made her realize early on that nothing is guaranteed. Not people, not time, not even memories. In Arshia's words, when you're afraid of forgetting the sound of someone's voice, you start looking for something tangible to hold on to. When the person you rely on most disappears so suddenly, a part of you learns to keep some distance. It's not cynicism, it's self-protection. But it's also made me intentional about the relationships I do have. If I let someone in, it means something. So losing her didn't just shape my grief, it shaped my approach to life. Hold on to what matters. Accept that some things will fade, and build trust carefully but wholeheartedly when you find people who feel steady. Those are the words of Arshia Kapadia. That's it for this episode of the Moth Radio Hour. Thanks to all of our storytellers for being brave enough to step out on the high wire and share their stories, and to all of you for spending some time with us today. We appreciate you and hope you'll join us next time.

This episode of the Moth Radio Hour was produced by me, Jay Allison, and Suzanne Rust, who also hosted the show. Co-producer is Vicky Merrick, associate producer Emily Couch. The stories were directed by Jody Powell and Larry Rosen. The Moth's leadership team includes Christina Norman, Marina Cluche, Sarah Austin-Jeunesse, Jennifer Hickson, Jordan Cardinale, Caledonia Cairns, Kate Tellers, Sarah Jane Johnson, and Patricia Urena. Dave Laura came to us through the Moth's community program via a workshop that we held with veterans in media and entertainment. Moth stories are true as remembered and affirmed by the storytellers. Our theme music is by The Drift. 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
1: 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I'm your host, Christopher Kimball. Today's my interview with Top Chef host Kristen Kish. She reveals what she really thinks about diners who behave badly.
2: 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I hate it so much.
1: Wait, diners stack the plates?
2: Diners stack the plates because they think they're being helpful, and they kind of push it off to the side because they're like, oh, we don't want these dirty dishes in front of us anymore.
1: Plus, she shares stories from Top Chef, including her winning mushrooms.
2: I sweat down some aromatics, garlic, shallots, thyme, deglaze with a little bit of vermouth, finished with some butter, sherry vinegar, fresh parsley, salt, pepper. Perfect.
1: God, this sounds good.
2: I won $10,000 for those, by the way.
1: And you deserved every dollar of it.
2: Thank you.
1: Kristen Kish speaks out. That's coming up later in the show. But first, I'm joined by Rhea Hart. She recently wrote an essay for The Atlantic about eating and traveling on tour with her father, Grateful Dead drummer Mickey Hart. Rhea, welcome to Milk Street.
3: Thank you so much. I'm really happy to be here.
1: I promise not to sing any Dead songs, talk about all the concerts I went to, so I'll spare you all of that, which you've heard 1,000 times. I will just say that my first concert was

0: February 1970, second show, Fillmore's. So,
1: wow.
0: And Pigpen was still there.
1: That's a great time to get on the bus. I'm happy for you that you made it in 1970. That's great.
0: And I met your dad. I may have met you, too, about 12 or 14 years ago. I used to cook for Bob with his band Rat Dog.
1: Oh, wow.
0: The Worcester Centrum. So could you just talk about the reality of traveling with the dead with your dad being in the band?
1: Yeah, well, I can't tell you when I started, but probably maybe a month after I was born, really, really little. And basically my entire life I spent touring in the summers and taking off school or going on breaks on the road. And a lot of people would imagine backstage as a kid to be like a really chaotic place. But for me, there's a lot of sameness and repetition and consistency. And as everything kind of changed outside in the world, going on the road was pretty much the same. And we all got to come back together. We all got to hear the music again. And that's been kind of a constant comfort through my life.
0: I sort of saw, you know, Bob Weir had his own room and Mickey had his room and people were doing different things. It seemed like, you know, backstage, everybody had their family or they had their friends, but the whole band wasn't sitting down so much and talking to each other, at least at that time I was there. So did that change? Like sometimes the whole band would sit there after a concert and talk or smoke something or have something to eat, or you sort of stayed apart for a lot of the backstage?
1: Yeah, I mean, I think especially after the show, we're definitely in our own worlds. But between soundcheck and the time that the band walks, right, there is time for us to all be together. And I think that really only happens when we're eating and around food, and in catering is really the only time that all of the members of the crew, band members, everyone gets to spend time together.
0: So I'd love, one of my favorite things was Jerry's contract writer about the refreshments. Three bottles of good French red wine, 1.5 cases of Heineken's, 4 quarts of orange juice, no sugar added, bacon, lettuce, and tomato sandwiches, and I love this, and good cheeseburgers, cigarettes, Bacardi light rum. So was this a standard writer so that everywhere you went, it was pretty much an unchanging list of requirements?
1: Yeah, pretty much. It stays for a tour. So a writer will make adjustments to it kind of tour by tour, but it's pretty consistent. And I don't think people realize that, like, that's how we're surviving, really, is we're taking whatever is on the writer and it comes on our bus with us and then becomes, anytime we're not at the venue, what we're eating as well.
0: So you're 5 or 6 years old. It's your birthday. You're on the road on tour. What happens on the road?
1: Yeah, I mean, I think one thing about being a kid on the road is that it's very difficult to make your own decisions about food or find your own food. You're really relying on people all of the time. And I had this really intense craving for cheesecake one year and dreamt up this birthday cake moment where I would finally get the cheesecake that I had been fantasizing about. And my mom came to give me my birthday cake and it was chocolate, but I had found a plastic bag of Kraft cheese on the catering table. So I hid the cheese underneath my shirt. I carried the chocolate cake underneath the stage and poured the cheese on top of it and then made my own cheesecake. And for me, it was really a finding of my independence and my own ability to be self-sufficient, and was a huge growing up moment for me, really, looking back.
0: You mentioned sometimes some or all of you would go out to eat, I guess. So what were some of the favorite places to eat around the country when you had a night off?
1: Oh, God. Well, I talk about in my article, Wohop, which is like the first and foremost go-to of all time. Madison Square Garden and Wohop are like the same place in my
0: mind.
1: What
0: is Wohop?
1: Wohop is a really cool, old-school Chinatown institution. It's the second oldest Chinese restaurant in New York. And Wohop has been a tradition since way before I was born. My dad used to go there with Belushi when he was in this band, the Stink Band, with him and a bunch of the other SNL cast members.
0: And it's still open today?
1: Still open today, but not all night like it used to be. It used to be we would show up at Wohop after a show at 2 in the morning and know everybody in there.
0: Did some of these people who kept coming to concerts, did they become sort of VIPs in some way? They got access backstage, or was there a special group of people?
1: Oh, yeah, absolutely. I mean, all of the people really that work for us or that I depend on now as an adult years and years after Jerry died are people who started touring with the Grateful Dead when they were kids. Like, my dad's assistant, who's like my second mother, got a handwritten note from Jerry Garcia backstage at the Fillmore East when she was 15 years old that said, "Let this girl in. She needs to be here." Huh. And now, 50, 60 years later, she's a part of my family, you know? So I think there's a lot of stories like that of That's people cool. who just dedicated their whole lives to this thing.
0: Are you post-Jerry, or were you born before he died?
1: No, I was born before Jerry died, a few years before Jerry died.
0: And you remember anything about him at the time, or you were just too young?
1: Well, I remember him, to be completely honest with you, I remember him being kind of an ominous figure because he had his big beard and, you know, kind of big person, and we used to take the same limo to the gigs together. We always shared a limo, and I was kind of frightened by him. He was like a Santa Claus type figure that was somehow, you know, intimidating to me when I was little, and he was such a sweetheart. He used to put a towel over his head for the entire drive so I wouldn't cry, and would still drive with us, still do the whole thing, and just cover up his head so that I wouldn't be freaked out.
0: That's
1: he
0: cool.
1: was an incredibly,
0: That's a great story.
1: Yeah, sweet, caring person.
0: Tell me about your dad. What was it like growing up on the road with him? How do you do fatherhood on the road?
1: I mean, I got really lucky because I was born after the kind of madness of the 80s, and I got to really spend a ton of time with him. I mean, my dad and I are really, really close. But he's a prankster. He really has a hard time taking things seriously. He likes to kind of subvert expectations and mess with people, which I think is super fun, too. And we play, you know? We don't get hung up on stuff.
0: You say that after the last show, you can now eat what you want. So as soon as you got off the road, you could go really eat some Thai food or eat something else?
1: Yeah.
0: What was craft services like?
1: I mean, it was pretty consistent, but less than it being about the food being the same, it's really about being able to make your own decisions. And it can be a great thing, it can be a freeing thing, but for me, it kind of feels really lonely and weird and just a big shift when you're finally going home after those experiences, when you're finally not having a road manager say, "Oh, that's the gate you need to walk to," or "This is the time that you have to like go run to the bathroom if you need to." This is, you know, down to that level when you are free and able to make whatever decisions you want. It feels strange. It's like free falling a little. I like being able to choose what I eat. I like being able to have long, luxurious meals that, you know, involve friends and other people. But I also like the sense of community and the sense of purpose that you get from being in the situation like we are on the road, where it's like, eat this now, now move to the next thing, now do this. You know, it's both. I feel both ways about it.
0: Rhea, it's been a pleasure visiting once again with the Grateful Dead and Mickey and you. Thank you.
1: Thank you so much, Chris. It's been great to be here.
0: That was Rhea Hart. Her essay for The Atlantic is What the Band Eats. Now I'm joined by my co-host, Sarah Moulton, to answer a few of your cooking questions. Sarah is, of course, the star of Sarah's Weeknight Meals on Public Television. Her latest book is Home Cooking 101. So you probably spend some time on, like, Instagram, I'm sure. I'm amazed at the breadth of the food videos on that and impressed. I'm really impressed. Is there something you've seen this year in a food video that was amazing, memorable, that really stood out for you?
2: That would be true if I watched a lot of food videos. I mainly watch dog videos and mainly dachshunds. So I could talk about that, but
0: you don't, wait. You never look at people cooking on YouTube or Instagram or other things?
2: Mostly not. I really try to get away from it. So yeah, dogs.
0: Some of the baking you see is just amazing.
2: Tell me some of them.
0: Well, the ones I like are people who, they have a simple recipe. It's well done. They're not putting on airs, and it's just a practical recipe that makes sense. There's all this talent out there, and the great thing social media has done, it gives people an opportunity to
2: share,
0: to show it off or share it. And some of it's garbage, but a lot of it's actually, I am really impressed by their cooking skills.
2: Well, I'm going to have to start watching. Yeah,
0: I think it's worth watching some of
2: checking
0: those.
2: Checking out.
0: Good. Anyway.
2: All right. Let's take a call.
0: Welcome to Milk Street. Who's calling?
3: Hi, my name is Dave from Madison, Wisconsin.
0: How can we help you?
3: I've been making my own pizza dough for a little while now. I use the recipe from Roberta's that the New York Times has posted.
0: Mm-hmm.
3: But I usually end up freezing the dough just out of convenience. And so I make it, shape it into the balls, and then freeze it. And then I take it out, put it in the refrigerator a couple days before I'm going to use it. And then usually let it sit out on the counter for, oh, maybe an hour or so before I actually make the pizzas. But my question is, it comes out fine, but I notice that it just isn't quite as like risen or light and airy as dough that I've made freshly or dough that I've bought like from a local Italian market. So my question is, if you know you're going to freeze it, do you need to, you know, either increase the amount of yeast or decrease the amount of salt or do anything along those lines to help it sort of cook better?
0: You take it out of the freezer, put it in the fridge for a day or two. What happens to the size of the dough after 2 days in the fridge? How much bigger does it get?
3: I would say it probably almost doubles.
0: Are you putting this in the fridge before the first proof? That is, you've just mixed the dough, you've kneaded it, and it goes in the freezer?
3: The recipe has you let it rise for like about 15 minutes in between kneading it for two rounds of that.
0: Mm-hmm.
3: But yeah, essentially most of the rise then would be after I've taken it out of the freezer.
0: Well, a couple thoughts. It could be, we actually tested this, if the dough doesn't get up to about 75 degrees before you bake it, it's not going to be a very active dough. If you have it in the fridge and take it out, it'll take a lot longer than 30 minutes. Because that dough is like 38 or 40 degrees, right? You take it out, and it's going to take a lot more than half an hour to get it from 40 degrees to 75. So I think what could be happening is your dough is still cold. The yeast is not that active. You don't have a lively dough, and you're throwing it in a hot oven or on the grill, whatever, and it's just not going to puff up that much. So I would definitely get an Instameat thermometer and make sure that dough's up over 70 degrees. And I find that makes a huge difference in the texture and the amount of rise you get in the oven and puffiness and chew as well. So I think that's your problem. I make pizza dough all the time and I let it sit in the fridge for 3 days. Are you using just like a half teaspoon of yeast or a full?
2: And what kind of yeast?
0: Yeah. Is this recipe have a small amount of yeast and it's a long, slow process or is it more?
3: Yeah, I guess that's my question, because the recipe only calls for 2 grams of yeast, which they're saying that works out to be 3/4 teaspoon.
0: And that recipe has it sit in the fridge for 2 or 3 days?
3: Yeah, correct.
0: Yeah.
3: It says either 24 hours or leave it out at room temperature for 3 to 4 hours.
0: The way I do it is half a teaspoon of yeast. I like a fairly hydrated dough, so more like 75% to 80% water. You know, knead it, et cetera. Put in the fridge for 3 days. That's ideal. Take it out, shape it into balls, and let it sit until it comes up to over 70 degrees, and then you're good to go. The freezing should not affect anything one way or the other. I think pizza dough freezes pretty well. But I think the problem is the dough's not warm enough. And I give it a full 3 days in the fridge just to develop. But Sarah?
2: No, listen, you're the pizza maven, and that all makes complete sense to me.
0: I think that's the problem, but try the 3 day thing because I think that actually works really well.
3: Okay. Well, thank you both very much. I love the show and I love you guys and I appreciate the tips. Thanks very much.
0: Yeah. Thanks for calling.
2: Bye bye.
0: This is Mill Street Radio. Sarah and I are here to answer your toughest questions. Give us a ring, 855-426-9843, or email us at questions@milkstreetradio.com.
2: Welcome to Milk Street. Who's calling?
4: Hi, this is Katie.
2: Hi, Katie. Where are you calling from?
4: I'm calling from San Francisco.
2: Oh, you lucky person, you. How can we help you today?
4: Well, I was at the farmer's market the other day, and I bought a head of celery with the most celery leaves I've ever seen. And I was wondering if there's any more that I could do with them other than just using them as a garnish.
2: You could use them in anything you'd use celery in. You could put them in egg salad. You could put them in tuna salad, potato salad. You could add them to a stew, you know, anywhere you'd use celery. And another thing that might be fun, especially if they're large, and sometimes they are, is to batter them and fry them, shallow fry them, like in a tempura batter.
4: Oh, that's a really interesting idea.
2: And then sprinkle them with salt. That would be like a fun hors d'oeuvre with a glass of wine. I'm always thinking about what would be nice with a glass of wine.
4: Oh, you and me both.
2: Chris, what do you think?
0: What I would do is chop them up, and I would use them every time you sauté or anytime you sauté onions to start a recipe, which is most recipes. I would just throw a bunch of them in with the onions because they have a really lovely, I think the flavor of celery is one of my favorite subtle flavors, and the leaves have a lot of flavor. So I would just chop them up and throw it in as part of your sofrito, right? And then, you know, go on with the recipe and you'll have that little additional flavor and you get to use it up. So that's what I would do.
4: Those are all great ideas. I was curious, have you ever seen anything sort of akin to like almost like a pesto in which you would use celery leaves or anything along those lines?
0: Sure.
2: Sure.
0: It's funny, people think pesto is basil, but pesto, there's a million pestos. Sure, you could use celery leaves in pesto. Why not?
2: I think that would be great with pine nuts and parm. Yeah.
0: Yeah, or olive whatever. Oil. I mean, almonds would work fine.
2: Yeah.
0: And, you know, you could use any different kinds of hard cheeses. And
2: walnuts would be great with celery leaves. Yeah.
0: Or you could mix it with something else like parsley. There's a lot of parsley pestos. You could mix it with celery leaves. Sure. The two things I think have great flavor as a background flavor, leeks and celery. Those are the two things that really people don't think about. I just made a leg of lamb and I put, you know, a couple onions in with the skins on. I cut a garlic, couple heads of garlic in half with the skins on, threw it in, you know, a bunch of celery with the leaves and threw that in, some leeks, you know, all that stuff. And then you just strain out the juices at the end and defat them. And now you have this lovely sauce.
2: Yeah.
0: So, yeah, sure.
4: That sounds delicious. Well, thank you both.
0: Yeah, thank you.
2: Okay.
0: Yeah.
2: All right, Katie. Take care. Bye. Welcome to Milk Street. Who's calling?
5: Hi there. This is Angie. I live in Seattle.
2: Hi, Angie. How can we help you today?
5: I have been baking sourdough for a little while, and I'm still kind of working out the kinks. And part of that, I've been trying to figure out what kind of equipment works best. You know, I had a bunch of stuff from Goodwill that I just used for general cooking, and my flour would spill all over the place, and my bowl wasn't the right shape. So I've been kind of like looking into what people use for sourdough baking, and I am really curious about those wooden dough bowls that I see at like antique stores a lot. It seems like they're around enough that maybe they were a standard at some point when people are making a lot of bread. And so I'm just curious what those were for and why I don't know anybody who uses those anymore.
2: It's interesting that they went out of fashion. No, that was something that was used and it was passed down from generation to generation. And what was so good about them is that you could mix the dough in the bowl and then cover it with a damp towel and let it rise, and it would keep its heat covered. Mm-hmm. And so the counter wouldn't get dirty. It really is a good tool for the job. The trouble is it's hard to find them. You know, as you said, you can find them sometimes at flea markets, but you'd want to clean it. I believe online there's directions about how to do like a vinegar bath and dry it out. And then you want to rub it with mineral oil, you know, like you do a cutting board afterwards. I think there's a place in New Hampshire that sells new ones. We should say they're oblong and they're deep and they're rustic looking. They're sort of cool.
5: They're cool. Yeah. I actually am interested in woodworking too. So I was like, oh, I could make one of those, but maybe there's a reason that nobody uses them anymore. My approach now is to do the folds in a bowl instead of on a counter. And my bowl doesn't work that well for it. That's interesting that that is exactly what people are doing with it.
0: I don't think it's about mess so much as I think it was designed specifically for kneading, I would think.
5: Yeah.
0: Right. Why is it oblong? It must be oblong for a reason. So I think it has to do with it's designed to make kneading easier. That's what I think. Anyway, it's an excellent question. I've never thought about this, and now I'm fascinated.
2: Yeah, yeah. Maybe you have to start selling.
5: Yeah, I know you do bread baking. I want to try it now.
0: Yeah,
5: yeah,
0: me too.
5: I'm going to try to get a hold of one.
0: Great question. I'm going to go and buy one.
2: Yeah.
0: No, I think it's really
2: great.
0: Interesting.
2: It'd be fun.
5: I hope to hear about it.
0: Right now, I'm getting online.
2: Okay. All right,
0: great
2: Angie.
0: Call.
5: All right.
0: Great call.
5: Okay. Well, thank you so much.
0: Yeah.
5: Okay. Bye-bye.
2: Bye.
0: You're listening to Milk Street Radio. Coming up, we're getting real with Top Chef host Kristen Kish. Chris Kimball here. I have a quick announcement. 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And thanks.

0: This is Mill Street Radio. I'm your host, Christopher Kimball. Right now, it's my interview with Kristen Kish. She won Top Chef in 2012 and became the show's host in 2023. She just published her memoir, Accidentally on Purpose. Kristen, welcome to Mill Street.
1: Hi, Chris. Thanks for having me.
0: Let's start with who you are, as if not everybody knows. I'm sure everyone does. But you went to Cordon Bleu. Mm-hmm. You worked with Barbara Lynch in Boston. Mm-hmm. Just tell us a little bit about your Boston years.
1: Sure. I mean, my Boston years were probably the most formidable, life-altering years that I've had. I was there for about 10 years, working in kitchens and restaurants. You know, I'd say that my chef part of me, my professional self, certainly grew the most in Boston, and I really started to find who I was and how I wanted to cook.
0: So let's talk about Monton in mm-hmm. Boston. This was Barbara Lynch's very high-end, mm-hmm. very big white plates.
1: Yep.
0: I'd say Barbara told me this was, you know, why shouldn't Boston have a kind of upscale New York-style restaurant? But I always thought it was, unlike Stir or Sportello or Number 9 Park mm-hmm. or other restaurants, it felt, I don't know, a little out of place for Boston. Mm. So tell me about working there, about the food. What was the story of Monton?
1: You know, I was working at Stir for a couple years. And during that time, that's when I went on to Top Chef. And I had come back and, you know, the show played out. I won and all the things, you know, life started to happen. And Barbara came to me. And whether it was her trying to find, you know, a way to put more eyes on Monton, or whether it was purely just for the benefit of me, or a combination of both, she came to me and she said, you know, by the time you're 30, I want you to have chef de cuisine of a Relais Chateau property on your resume. I want that for you. And so that kind of really started the wheels turning. Mm. She has always advocated for me and for all the places that I never felt like I belonged or where I was not welcome. She got me into those rooms.
0: Yeah.
1: And, you know, Monton and Relais Chateau, yeah, so maybe a little bit out of place, ahead of its time, but, you know, one that definitely carried a lot of lessons. You know, working there was a challenge. It wasn't the easiest kitchen. I don't think that everyone wanted me in that role. Barbara and a few others did, but a lot of the company did not feel like it was mine to have. And that made it really difficult. And I only lasted about 9 months there.
0: So what's it like walking into a kitchen when a lot of people there don't think you have the chops or have earned it, that the boss has brought you in? And I assume working in a kitchen is highly, can be divisive, mm-hmm. can be political, it could be lots of things. How did you manage that? What was it like living through those 9 months?
1: You know, manage it? I don't know if that's what I'd call it. I think it was survival more than anything. I went in and very quickly I was showed that I was not welcome or respected. And so,
0: and how did they show that?
1: There was a lot of a lot of things happening behind my back. Nothing was overly like in my face, which also made it really hard. It almost was like a kind of gaslighting because I couldn't pinpoint why. But through some trusted cooks, one in particular that really was my eyes and my ears, she would start coming to me and telling me all the things that they were saying and doing behind my back, whether that be changing my menu or making fun of my food, or just being these, like, bullies. And there was one rumor that floated around and said, I only got the job because I was having a relationship with Barbara. And now—
0: Oh, Lord.
1: Yeah. Oh, yeah. So, like, not only being a woman in the kitchen, being, like, gay and already feeling unworthy of being in there, and then you, like, pile all that stuff on. It's just, it was a lot. But I, you know, I gotta say, as tough as it was, I tried to work harder, work smarter, be nicer. That didn't really help me. It didn't solve the problem, but I was strong enough at 9 months to say, you know what, enough is enough.
0: Yeah, I guess, you know, it's like being captain of a ship and, you know, you have a lot of people who don't really appreciate you. I'd say, but Barbara, going back to her for a second, you know, I've known her for many years. And she's also been known in Boston for having a really loyal cadre of people working for her over mm-hmm. very long periods of time. Mm-hmm. But then, of course, in 2023, there were articles in the New York Times and elsewhere detailing accusations by employees. Mm-hmm. So, mm-hmm. you know, I don't know. Would you say she was still someone who was a great mentor and teacher to you during that time?
1: You know, I will preface this all by saying I don't discredit anyone else's experience with her. back over a decade ago, me working for her, she changed my life. Like, personally, professionally, she changed my life. And she definitely was ahead of a lot of different things. And she was my very first mentor, true mentor, and one that I still consider a mentor today.
0: So let's talk about Top Chef. I know a lot of people are interested in what happens behind the scenes, but I'm also interested in why you did it. Because I know from reading your book, it's pretty different than what it looks like on television. So how did it work and what was it like?
1: You know, I didn't want to do it. I'm deeply introverted, socially anxious. Best case scenario, I can move through this world and no one thinks I'm a weirdo. Television was not made for a person like me. Barbara came to me and said, you know what? They're asking for more women and they are asking for recommendations I might have from the company. I put your name in and I was like, you got to be out. You're like, no, absolutely not. I'm the one, my hand was shaking so bad on my first day at Stir that I nicked my finger trying to carve a chicken. So like, don't put me on television. This is absurd. And she was like, you know what? I really think you need to go. Long story short, I just kept saying yes until I was like, I want to say no. But I never said no. And I just kept getting further and further in the production. It's a wild adventure, but it was the right time. And Barbara truly advocated for me. Like, my resume was a sous chef at a 10-seat restaurant. I had no nominee award things. I had no write-ups. No one wrote a single thing about me or my food. And there I am in this room with these people and these other chefs. And she told producers, like, trust me, don't go off a resume. Like, you've got to trust me. I know she can win. And so knowing that going in, I felt pressure not to disappoint her or embarrass myself. But the thing about cooking, whether there's a television set or a camera in your face, when you start to cook, and that this is what I do, everything kind of just goes away. Like, everything starts to fade away. And I could focus on the challenge at hand, which I think was really helpful for me.
0: So obviously you had it in you, but do you think you had to change in some way because of Top Chef? I mean, what happened to get you from an introvert to being a host of a major TV show?
1: Well, I'm very much still an introvert. My time before going on camera and my time after are in deep silence by myself, recharging. I know what it takes for me to be on for 12 hours, so I manage my life around it. It's like preparing for any job or any sporting event. Like, you need to be the best version of yourself for your job, but that doesn't mean you have to be that all the time. I will say, going on and hosting Top Chef, I am still very much me. I am a little bit more talkative. I find ways to, like, project that don't feel necessarily natural to me. But I, you know, we are multifaceted people that are really good at a lot of different things. And I did a lot of therapy, too, before I started Top Chef.
0: Excellent idea. yeah, I find what's really important, I think, is the ability to go through the camera to the person watching and making a connection with that person.
1: Yes, it's about connection. You're right.
0: And I think that has nothing to do at all with your regular personality. How do I put this? It's not that people necessarily like you. I'm talking about myself right now. It's not because people necessarily like you. They can kind of like find you annoying, but you connect, right? There's a connection made. And I think that's why Hollywood always used to do screen tests, because people in their normal life just doesn't seem like they'd be good at it. And you put them up on the screen, all of a sudden there's electricity. And I think obviously you have that, but I'm not sure where that comes from. Maybe you're just born with it or not. I'm not sure.
1: I think it's compassion. It's compassion for...
0: Well, that's interesting.
1: For the chefs that are standing there. I once was them, left everything.
0: That's a good point.
1: You know, you walk away from your business, your life, your spouses, your partners.
0: And how long did you have to... How long is this process for Top Chef?
1: It's about 8 weeks.
0: So how do people... I mean, I couldn't possibly go away for 8 weeks and do something. Not that anyone would invite me to do it, but how do people do that?
1: Well, you have to make sure you have a really great team at home, but there is a greater purpose for the rest of your life. 8 weeks is a small chunk of time, God willing, that we all have on this earth. So for 8 weeks, you can change your life and have an opportunity that for the remaining years of your life, far longer than 8 weeks, will help carry you through. I will say it's not without challenge. It is very difficult. When I went on competing, I was not married. I can't imagine not talking to my wife or having like supervised telephone conversations, just to be like, how are you doing? You know, like that feels really bizarre. But, you know, there's a greater purpose when you go on.
0: So what else did you cook on Top Chef in what worked out? Were there any, do you have any failures along the way, for example?
1: You know, I cooked a lot of great things that I was proud of. Some that I look back on TV and I'm like, oh my God. But like, it's a marker of time. You know, I won several challenges. My very first challenge that I won was simply cooking mushrooms and frying onions. And I was like, okay, like, this isn't going to get me anywhere, but sure, let's just scoot by on this episode. And it secured me my first win.
0: Okay, so how do you cook mushrooms and win?
1: So regular white button mushrooms. Uh-huh. I love them. I de-stem them, put them on a grill sheet. I put them in an oven about 325, and I let them cook for about 30, 45 minutes, depending. And all that moisture releases. Then I take those mushrooms, I put them in a colander, I cover them up, I let them continue to steam and leach out any other moisture that they have. Then I take them, I dry them really, really well with paper towel. And then I sweat down some aromatics, garlic, shallots, thyme. You add the mushrooms, oil. You get nice caramelization. Deglaze with a little bit of vermouth, finished with some butter, sherry vinegar, fresh parsley, salt, pepper. Perfect.
0: God, that sounds good.
1: I won $10,000 for those, by the way.
0: And you deserved every dollar.
1: Thank you.
0: So let's talk about restaurants. Are there things you think restaurants just should never do? I mean, it's sort of like if they do this, then you've lost the customer. Are there things you've seen chefs do, restaurants do as a diner that are just no-nos that kind of ruin the experience for you?
1: You know, I will say I don't like when people get pushy on me, and I don't like when I feel like I'm being upselled.
0: Right.
1: There is this one instance. I went to a restaurant in Austin, and I sat at the bar with my wife, and we had ordered food and ordered what we wanted. All the food came. The manager came up, and he said, you know what, you've really got to try our lamb. I said, I hate lamb. Like, it is lamb and smoked salmon, you're not going to get me to eat. He's like, no, like, trust me, you got to try the lamb. And I was like, sir, I don't want the lamb. And my wife is chiming in. She doesn't like lamb. She's not going to like your lamb. He was like, no, our lamb's the best.
0: Oh,
1: and after a certain point, I was just like, fine, just give me the damn lamb. So the lamb comes.
0: Yeah.
1: I take a bite. He was like, best lamb. I put it down. I said, yeah, still don't like lamb. Okay, fine. That would all be fine. And then he gives us the bill. And the lamb is on the bill.
0: Oh, no.
1: That lost me. I will never go back to that restaurant ever again.
0: So, okay, let's flip the tables. You're the chef. I'm the diner. Are there a couple of rules that you should give diners, just things you should definitely do or not do?
1: Oh, you need to voice if something is not to your liking. Don't hold it in. Don't wait to write a review. Like, give us an opportunity to change it. Mm. You know, if your chicken is, you feel it's over-seasoned, whether I believe it is or not, like, we're going to make it to your liking if you just let us have that chance. Like, we didn't purposefully send you out something that you don't like. Why would we do that? Bad business. So I think that there's a responsibility to say if something's not to your liking. Don't stack the plates. Just don't stack the plates. I hate it so much.
0: Diners
1: stack the plates because they think they're being helpful. And they kind of push it off to the side because they're like, oh, we don't want these dirty dishes in front of us anymore. I'm like, hold on. They are your dirty dishes, first of all. And we will have our team come get them, like, in a timely manner. But, like, the stacking and pushing them off to the side as if they're a nuisance.
0: I've never seen anybody do that.
1: Gosh. Yes, it happens. There's another thing that when I get up from a table, I always fold my napkin. I fold my napkin, I push in my chair. It really bothers me. And again, and maybe this is just a me thing. I don't know. But like when you're done eating and you get up and you're just like throw your napkin on the table, it feels like a bleh. Like I know that's not what it means. And you don't have to fold your dirty napkin for us just to put it in the laundry. But it's a thing. It's like going to someone's house. You don't leave dirty appetizer napkins all over the house.
0: See, I knew it. I knew if we spoke long enough, we'd find your thing. Kristen, this is your thing, folding napkins.
1: Yes.
0: I would say one other thing in defense of your industry. You know, I have immense respect for the wait people because it's just such a hard job. But I would say have some empathy mm-hmm. for the people serving you mm-hmm. because they're dealing with difficult people frequently. Yeah. And hospitality is really hard. Mm-hmm. But so I would just say have some sympathy for the people serving you.
1: Well, I also think it's, you know, like if your food is dragging and your course is 10 minutes late, the job of my floor manager and server is to come and just make sure, like, you know that we're on it. Right. Please don't get mad at your server. It's not their fault. It's likely probably my kitchen or me that, like, messed something up. Like, we are, at the end of the day, humans trying to do a perfect job that's impossible to do perfectly.
0: Kristen, this has been fun.
1: Thank you.
0: I really enjoyed talking to you. Thank you.
1: Well, thank you. I just met one of my culinary heroes, Chris, so thank you very much for having me.
0: Take care. That was Kristen Kish. Her memoir is Accidentally on Purpose. Speaking of cooking competition shows, Iron Chef is still a high watermark for the genre. Now, I just watched the original episode, and it occurred to me that Iron Chef is nothing more than American football played out in the kitchen. Both are limited by time. There are scorecards, judges or referees, costumes, spectators, and of course, live commentary. The set of Iron Chef is even referred to as a kitchen stadium. Plus, food and football have always gone together. Think Super Bowl snacks and tailgate parties. So, is cooking a competitive sport? Maybe, but win or lose, everyone gets to sit down to a good meal. I think that is referred to as a win-win. You're listening to Milk Street Radio. Coming up, Kim Severson on the rise of the carnivore.

0: I'm Christopher Kimball, and this is Milk Street Radio. Now let's head into the kitchen with J.M. Hirsch to talk about this week's recipe, puff pastry cacciapore. J.M., how are you?
1: I'm doing great.
0: So you spent some time in Georgia.
1: Mm-hmm.
0: I spent some time in Romania, but Georgia has a lot of things I didn't expect, including cacciapore, which was not anything like what I would refer to as cacciapore. So let's start with that. What is cacciapore?
1: Well, in its most basic, cacciapore is bread stuffed with some sort of cheese. And the cacciapore that Americans tend to know best is kind of shaped like a canoe or a boat, and it's filled with melted cheese and usually topped with an egg right at the last bit of cooking. To serve it, you take a fork and you stir the melted cheese and the egg in the center, and you kind of whip it all together, and then you tear off hunks of bread from the sides and you dunk it in. It's Georgian fondue, if you will. But that is the best known cacciapore in the United States, and it's actually called Ajarian cacciapore, and it's from the Ajara region of Georgia. But what I learned when I went to Georgia is there are some 50-plus variations of cacciapore from across Georgia, and they're not all boats of cheese and egg. It's always some sort of combination of bread and usually cheese, but also sometimes meat, and there are just so many ways of doing it. At its heart, it is comfort food. Now, I was lucky enough to be invited to a supra, which is kind of a Georgian feast. And I was at a winery in the Elizani Valley, which is Georgia's kind of premier wine region. And by the way, Georgians are very proud of their wine because they've been making it for some 8,000 years. They claim that it's the oldest winemaking region in the world, and I'm not going to argue with them.
0: Well, the Armenians and the Iranians would fight you to the death about that, but anyway.
1: Precisely. I'm going to stay out of that fight. So I was at this winery, and one of the owners, Annie Lomidze, offered to make me a different take on cacciapore. She was making me what's called Penovani cacciapore. And it was so simple and so wonderful. I was actually really surprised because, you know, the Ajarian cacciapore, the cacciapore that we know better, is actually a little bit involved to make. It's more involved than making a pizza, certainly. And what she did was she took a sheet of purchased puff pastry, so right there is easier, and she rolled it out, and across half of it, she spread kind of crumbled up, grated up Imerulli cheese, which is a local cheese that is kind of tangy, kind of salty, kind of squeaky in kind of a halloumi sort of way. She spread this over half the dough, then threw some tarragon and other herbs on top of it, and then folded the other half up over it and sealed the edges. Now, basically what we're talking about here is a cheese Pop-Tart at this point. At least that's what it resembled. And she brushed it with egg and baked it. And when it came out, you know, the puff pastry was so tender and flaky, and it kind of wrapped itself around this salty, briny, tender cheese and with the herbs cutting through. It was really, really wonderful and such a simple cacciapore. I was really surprised by how good and how simple it was.
0: This sounds like an Instagram post.
1: I mean, it really does.
0: Anyway, used to use store-bought puff pastry. So how does this qualify as cacciapore if it's a store-bought puff pastry? It's just one of many variations on a theme?
1: Exactly. It's just one of 50 or so odd cacciapores found across Georgia. And the doughs for each can be different and often are. And so, you know, obviously some people could make puff pastry, but, you know, I'm certainly not going to do that. And, you know, plenty of Georgians just buy puff pastry and whip this up. It's really a shortcut cacciapore in many ways because it came together so quickly and so easily.
0: And there's no egg, right?
1: They just brushed a little bit of egg on the surface to give it a nice lacquered look. And the only challenge for us when we were adapting this recipe back at Milk Street was the cheese itself, the Imerulli cheese. You know, it's hard to find in the U.S. It has a very distinctive flavor and texture. But I took one for the team. I ate a whole lot of Imerulli cheese while I was there, just so that I could master the taste and what we would have to do to try to replicate it. And what we came up with was a combination of cheeses. We ended up with queso fresco, feta cheese, and mozzarella. And if you combine those, you actually get a flavor and texture and kind of meltability very similar to the Imerulli cheese used in Georgia.
0: Jam, thank you. Puff pastry cacciapore, the sort of updated Instagram version of a Georgian classic. Thank you.
1: Thank you. You can get the recipe for puff pastry khachapuri at milkstreetradio.com.
0: 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Now it's time to check in with our newest contributor, Kim Severson. Kim, what's in the news this week?
2: Meat, my friend. We are in the age of the carnivore. The demonization of meat is over.
0: Oh, good.
2: One of the stats that I found really interesting from this big study that was done for Cargill, 61% of consumers are actively increasing protein in their diets, and that has gone up 13% since 5 years ago.
0: Really?
2: And 74% of them say that eating meat is an important part of their diet and are calling themselves carnivores. As you will recall, there was a time not too long ago when chefs were trying to expand their menus to have vegan entrees, and the eat mostly plants, not too much Michael Pollan moment was big. But it looks like those days are waning, which I found fascinating.
0: Well, I'm going to blame it entirely on the Impossible Burger. One thing that struck me was a couple of years ago, Jordan Peterson, you know, he's the sociologist from Canada, and putting aside his politics for the minute, he said that he went on an all-meat diet. That's all he eats is meat. And he had severe allergies, and he claimed he's been totally cured. So now meat is not just okay to eat. It is a medicine. It's like food is medicine, which is something I'd never heard before when it comes to a meat diet.
2: Well, Chris, clearly you're going to have to start hanging out with the carnibros who are eating meat like crazy. But it is interesting. Meat is getting this health halo that is sort of surprising, right? And I know I, for some of my reporting, talked to butchers who run a shop in the village, and they, you know, handle beef tallow and beef and animal fats all the time, but they've noticed their skin is better, their hair feels stronger, you know, their nails feel stronger. You'd be interested to know that this also extends into social media right now. Big trend, beef tallow TikTok. People are rendering their own beef tallow, mixing it in with things like jojoba oil and making it into this kind of fluffy cream and putting it on their face. But it is the reason that tallow, I think, is having its moment is also because of politics and other diets that were very meat-centric, keto, Atkins, did not have this attachment to politics in the way the new meat moment does. And part of it is, of course, because our Health and Human Service Secretary Robert Kennedy Jr. is famously a fan of beef tallow as sort of a symbol of pushing against processed food and big food companies. He has fried his turkey in beef tallow and more recently was sitting in a Steak and Shake restaurant, which had announced they were changing all of their deep fat fryers from vegetable oil to beef tallow.
0: Here's my question. When Kennedy said he wants to go after the big food companies for all the artificial ingredients and the processing. I was just going, wait a minute. You know, the circle's coming around again. And now you have this guy who's, you know, you'd say on the right culturally, who's saying something that Bernie Sanders or Alice Waters would say on the left. So is there a confluence here of the left meets the right in terms of food?
2: I think there's a stripping down of a lot of the federal agencies that handle food, and I don't know how that's going to work out. But I do think there is a place that is taking now the progressive left and the very conservative right and bringing them together in a place that I never thought we would be, where Bobby Kennedy and Alice Waters are sharing values on this one weird little part of the Venn diagram.
0: So where do you think this ends up? Do you think that we're going to start eating meat like we did back in the 50s? Or is this going to be a new way of thinking about meat entirely?
2: I think you and I have both been in the food game long enough to know that two trends can often happen at the same time, right? Especially in the broad swath of the American dining public. So I think that we will be seeing meat returning to a place of prominence. But I think ultimately what's bubbling up is this movement toward real food. And the goal is to get the food that you're eating to come from the earth or be raised from the earth, whether it's meat or it's vegetables. So I think this is ultimately a good thing. it's fascinating. I never thought I'd see it, but here we are.
0: Well, I have one other hope. You know, I like to eat food, not philosophy. So maybe we should take all the philosophical underpinnings out of all of this and just talk about the food and whether it's healthy. Because it seems to me all these food movements are based on, you know, a concept, a bigger notion. And maybe we're getting to the point where we just want to have healthy food.
2: Right. And deliciousness, healthy, delicious yeah. food, right?
0: Yeah. Kim, next time we get together, it's steak night on me. How about that?
2: Okay. I'm going to take you up on that, Chris. Thanks.
0: Okay. Thanks. That was Kim Severson, food correspondent at the New York Times. Well, that's it for today. To hear all of our episodes, go to milkstreetradio.com or wherever you get your podcasts. 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You can also learn about our latest book, which is Milk Street Backroads, Italy. You can also find us on Facebook at Christopher Kimball's Milk Street, Instagram at 177 Milk Street. We'll be back next week with more food stories and kitchen questions, and thanks, as always, for listening.
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2: 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But if it takes us 30 years to get there, the planet that we're running on sun and wind will be a fundamentally broken planet.
1: I'm Steve Curwood, Bill McKibben, next time on Living on Earth from PRX. From PRX, this is Living on Earth. I'm Steve Curwood.
3: And I'm Jenny Doring. The tensions between MAHA and MAGA.
4: I think it's just this joining of forces in this really unique moment where we have people who are really interested in trying to make our world healthier, aligned or trying to coordinate with an administration that in many ways is working to make our world far less healthy and far more polluted and dangerous.
3: Also, power-hungry AI.
1: And in this time of harvest and abundance, we consider the value of gift economy.
5: You know, I began looking for gift economies in modern society after having learned about them from both ancestral and contemporary indigenous societies. And I've found them everywhere once you kind of know what to look for.
1: That's this week on Living on Earth. Stick around.

0: from PRX and the Jennifer and Ted Stanley Studios at the University of Massachusetts Boston, this is Living on Earth. I'm Jenny Doring.
1: And I'm Steve Kerwood. AI, or artificial intelligence, can make it easy for us humans, but the computers behind it have to work very hard. In fact, to find the right word needed in an AI-generated document, a computer might make 20 billion calculations, which takes a lot of energy. So AI can conveniently summarize web searches or draft an email, but its huge appetite for power may make it harder to reduce global warming emissions from the electricity sector. By 2030, U.S. data center energy use is projected to consume 10% of all the energy on the grid. That's more than double current usage, according to the Pew Research Center, and climate-friendly energy sources may not be able to keep up with the demand. Joining us now is Dan Guarino, a clean energy reporter with our media partner, Inside Climate News. Dan, welcome back to Living on Earth.
2: Good to be here.
1: Dan, when we hear the words data center getting tossed around, what exactly are we talking about here? What are the purposes of these places?
2: So data center is kind of an umbrella term. When this started to really boom, a lot of what we were talking about was cloud computing. So that's Gmail, that's the photos that you store online, that's a whole bunch of those things. And we're talking about large buildings filled with computer equipment, usually with really small headcounts, so very few employees. What we're seeing now is a whole different kind of data center, which are AI data centers, artificial intelligence data centers. And they are much larger, doing the calculations behind various AI applications. So it is a totally different product, different on a whole bunch of different levels, but it's still a bunch of computer equipment inside a gigantic building with a small headcount. So we can say data center and it includes all that stuff, but it is important to understand that we're talking about different kinds of things. Also, as we look ahead to the near future, the share of the overall data center market that is AI is rising a lot. So the new construction next year and the year after, AI is dominating that, whereas AI was a relatively small share of the construction we've seen up to this point.
1: So we're here to talk today about artificial intelligence data plants, AI plants. Just how bad for the climate are these AI data centers?
2: The climate concerns come from mainly the fact that these things use so much electricity. They also use a lot of water, but the electricity is a main concern. And deployed on a large scale, you look at certain parts of the country where you're going to see substantial increases in the amount of power plants they need. You're also going to see significant disruption in the economics of power plants. Plants that would not have been economically viable before are going to be, because the price of electricity is going to go up, because demand has gone up. An old coal plant that would not have been making money could conceivably be making money now. You can justify stopping old and dirty power plants from going offline. So just right down the line, this transition we were seeing to a cleaner power sector, this is a serious obstacle to that.
1: So where are the biggest data centers right now in the U.S.? One taps the old Three Mile Island nuclear power plant, or they want to. They want to restart it because it's so hungry for electricity. Where are the big ones right now?
2: So the talk of reopening nuclear plants, those are for kind of future looking. You know, those are things that haven't happened yet. As far as projects that are up and running, and if we talk about the market as it stands now, the largest concentration of these things is in Northern Virginia, just right outside of DC. And that's for a whole bunch of interesting historical reasons that have to do with just the development of the internet and development of businesses around the internet. The advantage of having this collection of early companies in the space meant that other companies in the space moved there, meant that the infrastructure was there for companies. But with each passing year, you're seeing other markets rise up, and they're not to the point that they're anywhere close to eclipsing Northern Virginia, but you're seeing markets like Columbus. Central Iowa and other parts of Iowa are an absolutely booming data center market. And a lot of times you can trace this back to the one big project that was viewed as successful, or the one big project that showed other developers that this is how you can do it here. And it's a pretty easy development process. There is this kind of herd mentality with some of where these projects are going.
1: And where was this one big project?
2: Oh, One example is in Iowa, which is one of the fast-growing markets. There is a Microsoft project in West Des Moines, Iowa, that was at its time just mind-blowingly large. And that was a project that helped to solidify the idea of Iowa as a viable and formidable market for this stuff. You see this in Columbus. There are several just gigantic, Meta has a pretty big presence here. Others do as well. And you see this where a project comes in, a lot of times because there's some infrastructure there already in terms of internet lines and in terms of access to electricity. And you see others build somewhere close to there because they're looking for some of those same things. And you have the local government or the permitting regime there becomes familiar with these projects, and it's easier rather than going to some random new place. We aren't yet at a point where these super, super projects are still in the future. And it'll be interesting to see where the market is once some of those are closer to going online. Because of course, we're at a moment where everyone's kind of holding their breath, wondering what in the world's going to happen with this market, because it does seem like an unsustainable market.
1: Yeah, what about renewables for these AI data centers? I mean, we're building lots of renewables. They need lots of power. Why not just use renewables?
2: There will be lots of renewables used. What's needed is electricity. And this whole idea of speed to power is what people in this industry talk about. So you want to get power plants up and running as fast as possible. You want to get as much power available as possible. Wind and solar are going to be natural big parts of that. Or at least they should be, because this is happening at the same time that there is an administration in Washington that is creating all of these impediments to developing renewable energy, taking away some of the programs and tax incentives, and just kind of generally being hostile to, in particular, wind power. And wind power is a really important part of the renewable energy mix. So you have this kind of 1-2 punch of drastically increasing the demand for power and making it so that it's more difficult to build the cheapest and the cleanest forms of power, which are wind and solar. You add those two factors up, and it's not good for the climate.
1: Now, Dan, we can't talk about energy use without talking about the power grid. The three of them, I guess, in this country, we got the East, we got the West, and Texas has its own. They seem stretched pretty thin already. So as these data centers grow, what does that mean for the grid going forward, physically as well as, you know, the cost to us consumers?
2: It's interesting right now how Texas's system, which has fewer barriers to entry, it's just easier to build there. It seems like that system works nicely for this moment where you need to add a ton of power quickly. The other regional grids, there are various other challenges where it's a little bit harder in some places, and it's a lot harder in other places, to the point where you could imagine some of these big data center projects, the only way they would be viable is if they are building power right next to them or within a really close distance to them. And the grid as a whole is built to be able to serve the public during times of peak demand. And that's actually only a few days a year. So you have an entire grid built for the hottest days of summer and the coldest days of winter. And if these large power users can find ways to ramp down when that demand is high, if these become this economic and power grid problem that creates the solution of improving flexibility in the system, that could be a really good thing.
1: And how are various local communities responding to these plans to build data centers?
2: I think it's safe to say that data centers have about the lowest approval rating of just about anything. Wherever these are proposed, just about anywhere, there is community opposition. And what's fascinating to me is that this cuts across partisan lines. It cuts across income lines. In these complicated times, people can agree they don't want a data center anywhere near them. And this opposition is only going to grow. As you see data centers being built outside of some of the markets that are more used to these things, if you see them being built more in rural areas, more in new markets, the opposition is, it's just about overwhelming. You're going to start to see projects that just don't happen because the opposition is too much. And you're going to see local governments not wanting these projects. So this is something that is an impediment on the path of development going forward. And I think it is a underappreciated factor that we need to keep an eye on.
1: And why don't communities want these things?
2: There is a lot of talk in communities about just how it affects water supply, how it may affect power. If you're building kind of a greenfield project, this is an absolutely gigantic thing that might be built on a woods or in a ridge or in an area that people don't want to see a giant new project. Also, because these things do not have many employees, it's a different calculation in terms of the economic benefits of the community. It's not like this is an auto plant with 2,000 employees or something like that. This is a very small number of employees. So you're asking a community to sacrifice a whole bunch of its open land and potentially have this development that is sucking up a ton of water and power with possible negative ramifications for other people who live in the area. And the economic benefits for everyone else, I'm sure there are some benefits. These projects pay property taxes and things like that, but it's not enough for people to think this is something that they want to see.
1: Dan, before you go, if data centers are here to stay and we're looking for net zero carbon emissions by 2050, how do you see sustainable development taking shape in this industry? Where will we be in 2050?
2: An important thing to remember is that for a solid decade, more than a decade before this recent boom in electricity demand, demand was pretty much flat. We had found various efficiencies through lighting, a whole bunch of different innovations to get more use from our existing electricity resources. And as a result of that, you saw the very most expensive and dirty electricity sources no longer be viable. You saw coal plants close. You saw a whole bunch of things that are good in the long run. We've shifted into a new era in which demand for electricity is super high and in which inefficient and dirty power sources conceivably can make money because demand is incredibly high. That is very, very harmful for getting to anywhere close to net zero by 2050. It just doesn't work. The numbers don't work. And the way that you can get back on a path toward getting to net zero is to find ways to operate these data center systems more efficiently, to make it so they use much less power. Now, that kind of innovation is a natural part of the evolution of an industry. It could very well be that at some point, not far in the future, we realize there are ways to do this that are use a lot less power and are much more flexible. That's what needs to happen. We're just not in that phase of development. But right now, based on what we know of what the power use of these things is, it's pretty bleak in terms of imagining what this means for hopes for net zero.
1: Dan Guarino is a clean energy reporter with our media partner Inside Climate News, covering renewable energy and politics. Dan, thanks so much for taking the time with us today.
2: Thank you.
0: Coming up, the politics of making America healthy again. That's just ahead on Living on Earth. Stay tuned.
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0: It's Living on Earth. I'm Jenny Doering.
1: And I'm Steve Kerwood. America is deep in a health crisis, with rising cancer incidence among children, according to the National Cancer Institute. And the CDC reports a majority of Americans now suffer from some form of chronic disease. Though concerns about the health crisis are not new, the Trump administration promised to address them through the Make America Healthy Again, or MAHA Commission, chaired by Bobby Kennedy Jr., who is also U.S. Secretary of Health and Human Services. The MAHA movement includes concerns over health impacts from pesticides, and in 2018, Bobby Kennedy publicly supported a successful multi-million-dollar lawsuit against Monsanto by a groundskeeper who claimed he had contracted cancer from exposure to glyphosate, the key ingredient in Roundup. While the World Health Organization found glyphosate is a probable carcinogen in 2015, today the Trump administration is asking the U.S. Supreme Court to block a wave of further lawsuits against Bayer, which purchased Monsanto, saying the EPA has not found glyphosate can cause cancer. And there are also bills in Congress to block such lawsuits. Here to discuss the MAHA Commission's recent actions on agrochemicals is Carrie Gillum, an investigative journalist and the author of The Monsanto Papers, Deadly Secrets, Corporate Corruption, and One Man's Search for Justice. Carrie, welcome back to Living on Earth.
4: Thank you. Thanks for having me.
1: So we're going to talk about MAHA today, the Make America Healthy Again. So first, what is the history of the Make America Healthy Again Commission? What made it come to life?
4: Well, I think really that varies based on who you are talking to, right? I mean, the formality of Make America Healthy Again and the Make America Healthy Again Commission came about through Bobby Kennedy, RFK Jr., Bobby Kennedy in his presidential campaign, and then when he was appointed to the Trump administration to head up HHS, they formally formed this commission, Make America Healthy Again, MAHA, you know, kind of a play on Make America Great Again, right? The MAGA movement that is so associated with Trump. But for me, I think, and many other people, this MAHA movement, this sort of distrust of big food, big ag, big pharma, this movement for cleaner living, cleaner food, pushing food companies to get rid of artificial dyes and to reduce chemicals in the foods. And, you know, that's been going on for a really long, long time. So I certainly don't think it's new that people and groups have organized and come together. You know, I'm thinking of Moms Across America, for instance, as one group. But there have been an increasing number of people becoming aware of the health effects, the problematic health effects of all of these different things that are put into our food and that are put into our children's bodies, rising rates of chronic disease and cancers. And they have been increasing their voices and trying to make them heard over the years. I do think this is the first time I've really seen it translate into a pretty powerful political movement. And certainly we haven't seen it at this level in the White House or any other presidential administration. They're seemingly having some success. I think it really powered Bobby Kennedy into and powered the Trump reelection, having this kind of movement and association with Bobby Kennedy, who has been talking about these issues for many, many years himself. So I think it's just this joining of forces in this really unique moment and sort of ironic culmination where we have people who are really interested in trying to make our world healthier, aligned or cooperating or trying to coordinate with an administration that in many ways is working to make our world far less healthy and far more polluted and dangerous.
1: So who are the people supporting MAHA?
4: Well, a recent poll that came out in the middle of October took a look at that. And they, you know, asked thousands of people sort of what their participation was in MAHA and what their beliefs were. And they showed that 38% of parents, like across partisan lines, 38% identified as supporters of MAHA, which I thought was really surprising. 62% of them were Republicans, 17% Democrats, and 34% independents. And not all of them aligned with MAGA necessarily. They were seen as distinct. So, you know, I think it's an interesting movement. A lot of people that identified with MAHA had different positions on vaccines, but when it came to food and food additives and children's health and concerns about chronic disease, these people were locked in.
1: Carrie, from a food and chemical lens, just how unhealthy is America these days?
4: Oh my gosh. It's pretty bad. We have 76% of Americans now suffering from at least one chronic disease and about half suffering from multiple chronic diseases.
1: How is MAHA proposing to change agriculture and chemical regulation across the United States?
4: Well, gosh, if you read the MAHA Commission report, it covers a whole range of areas, you know, from childhood depression and use of cell phones and antidepressants and too much screen time. And there's a lot of things packed in there. Food additives, chemicals in the food, types of food people are eating. But if you look at pesticides and agriculture, which is what we're looking at today here, in the initial report, they were really trying to focus on a couple of the pesticides that are known to be most dangerous, glyphosate and atrazine. Atrazine was just last month declared a probable human carcinogen by the World Health Organization. Both of these chemicals are used liberally in our development of food, production of food. The residues are found on our food. The MAHA Commission, in its early April report, targeted those chemicals specifically and talked about a need to reduce pesticide use. Overall, in the most final report that came out in September, they eliminated all discussion of those pesticides and, in fact, talked about what a great job the EPA was doing in terms of regulating pesticides. So I think there are some wins and some losses so far in the MAHA Commission, and we're not really sure yet how far we're gonna see this movement go.
1: So What's going on Capitol Hill to really reduce the exposure of these chemical companies to getting sued by consumers? What are they trying to do legislatively?
4: Yeah, it's a huge, huge push by the agricultural industry, led by Bayer, the company that bought Monsanto in 2018. Bayer has formed the Modern Ag Alliance. They pulled together dozens and dozens, they say about 100 different ag organizations, and they are heavily lobbying Congress. They're marching around Capitol Hill, talking to legislators. A lot of money is flowing, a lot of advertising, trying to pass not only state laws, but get language into the farm bill and into appropriations and standalone bills to try to essentially, any way they can, to get legislation passed that would block consumers from being able to sue over a failure to warn, over the labeling. They're saying we shouldn't be required to put anything on a label. Consumers shouldn't be able to sue us as long as the EPA has approved the product and approved the label.
1: The state of California, of course, has been fairly aggressive on going after some of these chemicals. To what extent is this legislation aimed at telling California, shut up?
4: I think they really want California to shut up, right? California has been very aggressive on many fronts, right, in trying to restrict and control and to better understand where and how much pesticides are being used. This would preempt, you know, state moves, localities, states, counties would preempt a lot of things that are trying to be done outside of Washington, D.C. to try to better protect people from pesticide use. This is what the companies say they need. I mean, Bayer is telling us and telling lawmakers that if you don't protect us from lawsuits, if you don't protect us from restrictions on our chemicals, we're not going to sell them anymore. And if we don't sell them anymore, farmers won't be able to grow enough food. People will go hungry. Grocery prices will rise. Calamity will rain down upon us all. They're saying these things are essential to feed the world.
1: It's ironic, isn't it, that a lot of American commodity crops can't be sold in many places because some countries tend to be more stringent on what chemicals they allow to be used on crops.
4: Yeah, there are many countries around the world that have restrictions, import bans on bringing things in that might have residues of different pesticides on them, GMO crops as well. You know, there are a lot of countries that really don't want what the U.S. is selling, which is why the U.S. is such a very important market for these pesticide companies to protect.
1: Now, there's also what's called the Pesticide Accountability Act, introduced by New Jersey Senator Cory Booker. What does this legislation champion?
4: Well, Cory Booker essentially tried to flip the, you know, script on these people and embedded into law that people could sue, that this was a fundamental right, that people could try to hold these companies accountable. He hasn't gotten very far with that, unfortunately.
1: You know, I believe the Trump administration has approved new pesticides, including a couple of PFAS, and that the EPA, of course, has fired thousands of scientists from the Office of Research and Development, which looks at the impact of chemicals on human health, and rolled back some programs at the USDA. I mean, talk to me about these actions and where they fall within the overall MAHA Commission plan.
4: Yeah, it really is paradoxical to see this movement, MAHA and Kennedy, trying to address why are our children sicker? Why are we sick? You know, how are we going to make America healthy again? How are we going to make our food healthy and our environment? And at the very same time, you have the Trump administration, as you said, sort of rolling back, making the environment much more dangerous for our children. They're not only introducing or approving new pesticides, but they are rolling back regulations on clean air, you know, tracking air emissions. They're rolling back clean water rules. They're allowing for more CAFOs, more runoff, toxic runoff from large confined animal operations, more pesticide discharge into waterways. They say they're doing this in the name of helping business and helping the economy and spurring growth and jobs. But there, you know, there's just a lot of concern out there that what they're doing is just making the environment much more deadly and toxic for all of us.
1: Gary, you've been reporting on the agrochemical industry for years. From your perspective, why is it so hard to regulate chemicals in the United States?
4: So many reasons, right? I think the thing that comes to my mind, you know, most immediately is just the corruption that we've seen, the collusion, the corruption, the power that the agricultural industry wields over the EPA, wields over lawmakers. We have, is it four or five now? I can't keep track of industry officials, agricultural industry leaders who have been brought in now under the Trump administration to help run the EPA and help oversee what chemicals are going to be approved or not approved. These are people who've worked in the industry for their whole lives pushing these chemicals, and they're now sitting in our top regulatory authority. And that's not new to the Trump administration. We've seen that over and over and over again, this sort of revolving door of people coming in and people coming out. And we have so many internal documents and messages from company leaders to EPA leaders talking about how they're going to work together, you know, and Monsanto, the famous memos about talking about the EPA official who oversaw glyphosate being a real friend and being someone who was helpful to them in their defense of glyphosate. Got numerous whistleblowers who've come out of the EPA saying they won't let us publish true science. They're corrupting our science. They're hiding information about harmful effects of these chemicals. I mean, it's a corrupt agency, as I think corruption runs through many of our federal agencies, unfortunately.
1: Stepping back a distance, what about the concept of chemical regulation in this country? In many places around the world, there is a precautionary principle to not approve chemicals unless you can prove that they are safe. In the United States, I believe it's the other way around.
4: Yeah.
1: A chemical is considered innocent unless and until it's proven guilty. How well is that system working for us, do you think?
4: You're right. I mean, I think you've explained it very well. There is much more a precautionary approach overseas in Europe and other countries. Let's prove it safe before it's on the market. Here, it's presumed to be safe. The companies bring in all of their scientific studies and they say, here, we've shown this to the EPA, this is safe, let's go ahead and approve it. And in the majority of cases, they do. Our federal law does require that when they look at doing any sort of regulation of a pesticide, that they take into account the economic impact of that chemical being on the market, the jobs that it creates, you know, all of the money that farmers will be spending and pesticide companies will be getting and the yields that farmers will get from it. So that's sort of at the heart of it. And I think that that's been a real problem too, because you do have chemicals that have been out there used on our food, used in farming, that have been shown for years, decades to be dangerous to our health in scientific studies. And then you'll see, like in the case of chlorpyrifos, and it will take so long until the EPA eventually says, yeah, I guess we should do something about that, you know? But we'll have this chemical on the market for years and years.
1: You've been in contact with a number of the voices within the MAHA movement. I'm thinking of Zen Honeycutt, the executive director of Moms Across America. What's been their reaction to the commission's involvement with the big ag industry?
4: Well, a lot of them, you know, were very disappointed, of course, angry, frustrated when the MAHA Commission sort of kneeled, bowed down to the agricultural industry, editing out the criticism of pesticides in its final report that came out in September. They were not happy with that at all. But I don't know that they're deterred. I think it, you know, just means they're saying they have to work a little bit harder and they're keeping at it. The first round might have gone to the agricultural industry, but they certainly are not giving up the fight yet.
1: Kerry Gillum is an investigative journalist and the author of the Monsanto Papers, Deadly Secrets, Corporate Corruption, and One Man's Search for Justice. Kerry, thanks so much for taking the time with us today.
4: Thanks for having me.
1: We reached out to the Trump administration and the Make America Healthy Again Commission for comment, but did not receive responses in time for this broadcast.

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1: 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Support also comes from Sailors for the Sea and Oceana, helping boaters race clean, sail green, and protect the seas they love. 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

0: It's Living on Earth. I'm Steve Curwood.
1: And I'm Jenny Doring. Robin Wall Kimmerer is perhaps best known as the author of Braiding Sweetgrass, about living in a reciprocal relationship with other beings and the gifts of the earth. And in her 2024 book, The Serviceberry, Abundance and Reciprocity in the Natural World, she focuses on gift economies. You might encounter gift economies in your daily life, buy nothing groups on Facebook, community fridges where people share food with neighbors, or the little free libraries down the street. Robin Wall Kimmerer is a member of the Citizen Potawatomi Nation and professor of environmental biology at the SUNY College of Environmental Science and Forestry, and she joins us now. Hi, Robin, and welcome to Living on Earth.
2: Hi, Jenny. Thanks for the invitation to join you.
1: So what is a serviceberry, and why is it significant to you?
2: A serviceberry is a beautiful genus of plants. It doesn't look like much. In fact, I tell my students, you can tell a serviceberry because it's kind of generic looking in that the leaves are just round, smooth gray bark. But when it flowers and fruits, it's a whole different story. In the springtime, there's just a froth of white blossoms. And then in midsummer, it's just heavily laden with these red, juicy fruits. You can mostly find it around edges of water, edges of trails. It's an ecotone species that kind of likes the forest edge.
1: And it sounds like it brings this abundance in season when these berries are ripe. All kinds of animals and people, including yourself, enjoy these berries. So what does that abundance of serviceberries lead to?
2: Well, the abundance of serviceberries leads to an abundance of life all around. Because, for example, in the early spring, there's a whole group of bees that rely entirely on those early spring flowers, right? So it's feeding the pollinator community. And then later, when the berries start to ripen, oh, you can find a serviceberry tree because of all the birds. They are all just gathering there, and they're so noisy. I use them for prospecting. That's how I find a serviceberry tree, is I listen for the birds. So it's feeding that whole community as well. You know, those are the obvious ways that it's engaged, but it's also an important host for lots of different larvae of butterflies and the whole food web that grows around this tree.
1: And you yourself describe in this book harvesting, putting those berries into a pail, and then being able to share that abundance with your neighbors.
2: That's right. They are so abundant that on my neighbor's farm, where they plant the western variety of serviceberry known as Saskatoons, they are just an exemplar of abundance. You can just pick them by the handful.
1: And you can turn them into a pie?
2: Oh, they make a good pie. They make good jam, good syrup. But, you know, traditionally, a lot of native cultures, particularly Western cultures, used it's the source of pemmican. It's the major fruit for pemmican. So the berries would be dried and pounded into this really superfood. The berries are really rich in antioxidants and vitamin C. So it was an excellent choice to mix into the original energy bars, which were pemmican.
1: And pemmican, remind me, is that a mix of berries and meat?
2: It is, yeah. The berries are dried and pounded, and elk or venison is also dried and pounded. And then the whole thing is bound together with rendered fat. So it is quite literally the original energy bar. And our people used it for travel food and for trade, et cetera. It was a really important way to store excess calories.
1: Tell me about the connection here between this idea of a gift economy and the way that resources are shared in the natural world. Could you maybe trace the path of a serviceberry for us? Maybe the berry itself falls to the ground or gets eaten by a bird. And what happens next?
2: Well, I think it's important to preface that by talking about what I mean by gift. And a gift, in my thinking, and this reflects a lot of ancestral teachings, a gift is something that we have not earned, and yet it comes to us. Someone bestows it upon you. So let's follow the thread that you suggest, Jenny, of the growth of a service berry, the sun. The sun is the energy that animates all of it. And so all of that sunshine through photosynthesis turns into the body of the service berry. One could argue that the sun's energy is a gift. We have not earned it, and yet it comes. But that gift of photosynthesis is then shared with others. It's shared with the larvae of those caterpillars that are eating the leaves. It's shared in the abundance of fruits that the robins and the cedar waxwings and the blackbirds are all coming to feast on. The gift is shared. It's passed on. And then, of course, those birds that are splattering bird poop all over the ground, all of that nitrogen, right, is feeding the food web below ground and building soil. The fox that comes and snatches one of those robins off the ground while it's all full of berries, the gift stays in motion. And so if we start with the premise that what life produces for us is a gift, it's all a gift economy.
1: In the book, you quote an indigenous Brazilian hunter saying, "Store my meat? I store my meat in the belly of my brother." Can you tell me the story of that quote?
2: Yes, that quote, that story that was shared by an anthropologist, linguist, working with Amazonian indigenous peoples, is at the heart of what we understand to be a gift economy. In this story, the hunter had been successful that day and came back with a really sizable animal. And so the anthropologist linguist was talking with them and saying, "Well, how are you going to store the meat? Are you going to dry it or salt it? What will you do to store the meat?" And he reports the astonishment of the hunter, saying, "Store my meat? Why would I do that?" And so he asks again, and he said, "Well, no, I don't store my meat. I store my meat in the belly of my brother," meaning he wasn't going to hold on to and accumulate this bonus, this surplus of meat. He was going to have a feast. He was going to invite his neighbors, his friends, his extended family, all to come and benefit from what the forest had provided him in the form of game. And the anthropologist was astonished, because that breaks all the rules of Western economics, doesn't it? That says, well, you should hold on to that for yourself. You should store it so that when the hungry time comes, as it inevitably does, you'll have food security. But essentially, the lesson taught by that story is there are other ways to have material security, food security, and that is through relationship. That hunter was saying, when I feed my neighbors, when I feed my community, they're going to feed me. When their nets are full of fish, they're going to invite me to a feast. If I need their help, we've established good relationships of trust and kinship, so they'll take care of me, because I'm taking care of them. And that is the heart of a gift economy. No money is exchanged. The gift stays in motion. It creates this network of relationships that create the kind of material security that market economics is designed to produce.
1: And in our own lives, what advice do you have for centering gift economies, participating in those, and reciprocity in our lives, while also living in this modern world, this complex world?
2: Well, the book is full of examples of micro-scale gift economies. Some of the ones that seem most appropriate to think about in a time of climate crisis. What is it that's driving the climate crisis? It's hyper-consumption, over-consumption. And gift economies suggest, you know what? We don't all need to own everything that we need in life. We don't need to each go out and buy a lawnmower. We don't. We need perhaps one for the neighborhood. And those kinds of neighborly sharing help to stem hyper-consumption, But you also create a web of mutual relationship, which I think as human people, particularly in an industrialized society, we crave. We crave that sense of belonging, of being known, of being needed in our communities. So that's how I think about the role of gift economies as a sharing economy that produces abundance without market regulation. And so I think gift economies can live in coexistence with the dominant model of economics if we encourage them. And I don't want in any way this idea of trying to promulgate small, highly localized gift economies to in any way excuse us from rethinking capitalism and damage associated with it. In the book, I talk quite a lot about the ethical jeopardy of extractive systems and the cost that that has in the well-being of the planet. And while we could celebrate and cultivate small-scale gift economies, that doesn't mean we aren't still complicit with this larger system that we need to seriously rethink.
1: Can you describe for me scaling up this gift economy idea and how we can kind of work with this complex, global, interconnected world that we have and integrate some more of this gift economy thinking into that system?
2: You know, I began looking for gift economies in modern society after having learned about them from both ancestral and contemporary indigenous societies. And I found them everywhere once you kind of know what to look for. One of the examples that I like to start with is, you know, when you read a good book, you want to pass it on to a friend. You don't sell that book to your friend. You give it to them. There it is, a tiny little gift economy. But how does that scale up? Well, in my neighborhood, we have little free libraries where people say, oh, let's leave our books here to share with one another. That's a gift economy. I think about public libraries as gift economies. We don't own the books. That's the idea. We have abundance of literature because we share. So that continuum from the giving a book to a friend, to little free libraries, to public libraries, gives us a hint at what gift economies can look like. And at a larger scale, the way that we use our financial resources to invest in commons, common resources like libraries, offers us an opening as well. What about things like common lands of parks and trails and water? Those are things we don't each of us own. We care for them in common. We enjoy them in common. So gift economies are also an invitation to the economy of the commons rather than of private property and individual ownership.
1: Before you go, Robin, in this season of harvest, how does giving thanks connect with abundance and reciprocity?
2: Gratitude is such an important human response to the abundance of the world. And deep gratitude, I don't mean just like that polite toss-off thank you. I mean the kind of gratitude where you recognize that your life is totally dependent upon the lives of other beings, that you would not exist without water or those berries or that medicine, that kind of deep gratitude that allows us to look at the world of abundance and feel as if you have everything that you need. Let's be clear, everything that I need might be quite different than everything that I want. But everything that I need, I have, and is provided for me as a gift from Mother Earth. It also makes you feel as if you have everything, and so why do you need to buy anything else? It creates a sense of sufficiency and enoughness that puts the brakes on consumption. I believe eco-psychologists have demonstrated that people who practice gratitude consume less than people who don't. To think about the world as gift is to think about the world not as objects that belong to us, but as stories. That shirt that you might want to buy, it's not just an object, is it? It's the product of many hands, and it has consequences, it has costs. And so I think one of the most important things we can do as consumers is to really think about the stories associated with those objects. Was that fiber in the shirt that you're interested in, is it recycled? Is it part of a circular economy, or is it part of an extractive economy? And when we see the world as gift, we see that whole story of knowing where everything came from, and then that's what helps something be a gift, not a commodity, is we know all the relationships that are associated with it. But that same attention to the story of an object allows us to decide whether we're going to buy it or not. Are we going to participate in a dishonorable harvest, or are we only going to purchase those things which safeguard life, make life better?
1: Robin Wall Kimmerer is the author of The Service Berry, Abundance and Reciprocity in the Natural World, and other books. Thank you so much, Robin.
2: Thank you.
0: On the line now from Porter Corners, New York, is Joe Bruschak, an Olhegan Abenaki storyteller and poet who's here with his reflection on gratitude for the gifts of the earth. Joe, good to talk to you again. How you doing?
3: Oh, I'm good. Kwai kwai ni domba. Hello, my friend.
0: And what do you have for us today?
3: I have an original poem that I wrote. It's based on traditions among the Haudenosaunee, the Iroquois people, and the Wabanaki, my own people, of giving thanks and acknowledgement for the gifts that we often take for granted that are all around us. It's called Earth Prayer. Because this earth is our first mother, we say kutsi uliuni, mina tamina, great thanks again and again. Because all our ancestors could see the rain that falls, the air we breathe, the healing waters, the giving stones, our mother's blood, our mother's bones, are gifts we have been given. It is from this earth that all our lives, those who came before us, those yet to come, like the seeds that sprout with each new spring, have grown, have grown, have grown. And what does this earth ask of us? All that it asks is that we never take too much, always remember to give back an equal measure for those gifts we may take for granted. And also remember that we must walk with care, always show kindness to all those now here with us, sharing gifts of life and light. Never forget those who share our breath, two-legged, four-legged, those with wings, those who swim or dig into the soil, the grass, the trees, all living things, from the greatest to those too small, to see are also related, one and all. Uli dogo wongan, all our relations. So as we continue on this circle, which has no beginning and no end, let us all say to our Mother Earth, Kutsi uliuni mina ta mina, great thanks again and again.
0: Thank you, Joe Bruschak.
3: Da kagui, don't mention it, you are very welcome.
0: 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Our crew includes Naomi Ehrenberg, Paloma Beltran, Sophie Bokar, Daniela Faria, Swayam Gagneja, Mark Kausch, Mark Zethlender, Don Lyman, Ashanti McLean, Nana Mohammed, Ainsley O'Neill, Sophia Pandelitis, Jade Poley, Jake Rigo, Andrew Skerritt, Bella Smith, Melba Torres, and Elle Wilson.
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0: Yeah, power. But hey, man, listen, dude. Good morning, good morning, good morning. Welcome to another edition of the Sunday Forum right here on WMNF 88.5 Tampa, Sarasota, St. Pete. This is your host, Walter L. Smith II, along with the members of the 4th Estate crew. And we have a show for you today. Wow. We have later on, second hour of the show, we have Glenn Pearson, candidate for District 16, Congressional District, coming up. He's looking to take over, whose seat is that? Oh, would that be Vern Buchanan? Yes, yes. We'll see what happens.
1: Yeah.
0: We'll see what happens, right? How you doing, man?
1: Pretty good.
0: Yeah?
1: Yeah.
0: How's your weekend?
1: I just been binge watching.
0: Yeah, you're glowing, brother.
1: Yeah.
0: You're glowing. I think you're glowing because you were binge watching.
1: Just escaping.
0: Yeah.
1: I don't want to hear a lot of this news.
0: Is that the reason why we're here in power?
1: Yeah.
0: As you're watching all the Power?
1: Catch up.
0: You're catching up with all of, which one did you watch? What did you watch? Have you seen Power? It's like the
1: this is the original. I'm looking because Power Book 2, I think, just started.
0: No, man, what you talking about, dude? What do you mean just, you just started watching it?
1: No, I mean I think a new season has started with the younger.
0: Yeah.
1: The son, yeah.
0: What's his name?
1: Tyreek.
0: Tyreek got another one?
1: Yeah.
2: Oh, they're done with Tyreek? I didn't know that.
0: I thought they were done with Tyreek.
1: Yeah. He's back.
2: That's right. He's taking over now. Okay,
0: right.
2: Yeah, he started his own little thing.
0: He had his own thing when he went to college, and it went. Listen,
1: that
0: we started
1: a
0: whole.
1: That got busted up.
2: I know, but that was still up on the Power though. He's saying it's a whole new thing. But Tyrese is the head.
1: Mm-hmm.
2: Yeah.
0: Oh, so this is after the whole thing at college happens, right?
2: Yeah.
0: Uh-huh. Wow.
2: Well, I guess that makes sense since 50 Cent's no longer doing BMS, so he's going to continue on with Power. So that makes sense.
0: Yeah, yeah. Well, you know, you have the Tommy Chronicles, which is Maximum Force,
2: Chicago.
0: Yeah. That's mm-hmm. a good series there, man. So yeah, you got some catching up to do, brother. Yeah, you got some catching up.
2: Tommy's is only season one, right? Tommy ain't going to season two, did he?
0: Oh yeah, this is season 3 for Tommy.
2: Real? I gotta catch up. Okay, yeah. I gotta catch up.
0: Yeah, man. Come on, man. Y'all tripping, man.
2: Yeah, I gotta catch up then. Yeah. I thought it stopped in season 1. Okay.
0: I'm telling you, man. This is some good stuff, man. 50 Cent's done a great job. He's done a great job.
2: Yes.
0: There are a lot of criticisms out there. Some people say that some scenes are damn near pornographic. I don't think so. I think they're as tasteful as any other thing, any other scenes we've seen in any other movies. So, you know, and they don't lack tact and I don't think they're distasteful in any way.
2: I don't think any of that was, none of his scenes have been pornographic, first of all, compared to some of the stuff that's out there.
0: Oh, yeah.
2: I told you the last Tyler Perry movie was ridiculous.
0: Oh, my God.
2: that was pornographic. That was ridiculous.
0: Oh, wow, that's man. You know, like... Listen, like, I like Tyler Perry's stuff, man, but I have to change the, like, yeah. I feel like a little child. I gotta fast forward through some of the stuff he has, man.
2: I didn't want to watch it, that part.
0: Whoa, man, my eyes are burning, man. Oh, my God.
2: Like, that's ridiculous. Are you really showing all that?
0: Yes.
2: It's not that serious.
0: Yes, no, not necessary.
1: Yeah, they're showing it to get more eyeballs.
0: I need all that. Yeah, that's.
2: Look, let me tell you what I said to myself. I'm like, that's really a sick mind he got going on right now. You can create those kind of scenes. That's a sick mind going on there,
0: man,
2: so I'm sorry. That's not making any sense.
0: Listen.
1: He's got a writing crew. So I'm sure they're throwing in their ideas.
0: They just nasty.
2: If he got a writing crew, Billy, but he put his name on everything. He's saying directed, produced, and all that by him. Written, directed, and produced. When you look at those titles, so that's him. That's his mindset. That's crazy.
0: That's some wild stuff, man. Here's the thing. At least now, this is what I will say about it all. Now we have our criticisms of it, right?
2: Mm-hmm.
0: Guess what? There was a time when we couldn't even criticize that. We have nothing to criticize because there were very few of our comments. Of our shows, if any. As a matter of fact, there were no shows, on TV, no movies out there that were done by us for us in any way, right? That even told our stories in any possible way.
1: Yeah, at least beyond the stereotypes.
0: Right, exactly. Right. You know, even though was it All the Queen's Men? That's a bit much. But that stuff happens. That's the reality of some things that actually happen. Now,
2: I love that show too, though.
0: So what?
2: I love that show, All the Queens, man. I love that
0: I
2: show.
0: Bet you
2: My
0: do.
2: My brother said, you remind me of her,
0: sis. I bet you do. And for those people who do not know, check it out. I had to stop watching it. It was driving me absolutely crazy. I could not watch it, and I got tired of fast forwarding through all that other stuff. I cannot do it. But at least there's something out. Like I said, at least we have a Tyler Perry Studios, and at least we have Will Packer, and at least we have a Gregory Anderson, and at least we have
1: Lee Daniels,
0: yeah, and right. Antoine Fuqua, Ryan Coogler,
1: yeah,
0: Rob Hardy, and by the way, Rob Hardy, Will Packer, and Greg Anderson all came up to college with me, and they're all FAMUans. Rob Hardy is a mechanical engineer. Let's see, Rob Hardy is a filmmaker and a mechanical engineer. Will Packer's electrical engineering. So he graduated electrical engineering from FAMU, and he's a filmmaker. And Gregory Anderson is an agronomist. He has a degree in agribusiness and filmmaking, a minor in filmmaking from FAMU. Yeah. Yeah.
1: You need to call some of your old friends and tell them we want to talk to them.
0: Yeah, we need some movies. We need some movies done. Can't be nasty, though. Can't be nasty. there's a lot to talk about, guys. Wow. Where do we begin? Let's talk about okay. Let's get Africa out the way. Okay, let's deal with this. Okay, we have some issues. We have some real issues, and as everybody knows, we always give updates about what's happening in Africa with the African Union and opportunities that we need to be taking. And we are real advocates for our community, for Black community, and Black business people. In general, people from the diaspora actually doing business, visiting, and involving themselves in African politics. We must start doing that. I am a big advocate for that. If we're going to understand and do business there, if we're going to talk about it, we need to be talking about it. We do. We need to be talking about it. We need to be getting involved. There's a lot happening in South Africa right now with regard to the issue of immigration, right? They're very angry, and they're angry right now about immigration. It does not equate. Let me be clear about this point, because this can be a very dangerous thing. It does not equate to what we are hearing here in the United States from these MAGA Republicans who are telling people to go home and trying to get people trying to put ICE in where they are kicking doors down and carrying on and kidnapping children and taking them to isolation camps and things like that. That's not what we are. That's not what they're saying. That's not what they're doing. They're taken to the streets because there's a small percentage of white people, Europeans, that are coming into South Africa. Probably about 15% of these people are coming into South Africa. I say between 9 to 15%, and they're going to the Department of Home. I forget what they call it now. Well, it's like our interior, our Department of Interior, or our interior deals with parks, Homeland Security. It's like our Homeland Security, okay. Right? And so what they do is they go. I had to go there when I went. I had to go there in order to get a study visa, study pass, right? So I'm in school at University of Wits in Johannesburg, but I had to go and get my study pass or study permit in order to be there, right? Now, unless the rule is that unless you have special skills, right? Special skills in terms of like engineering, things like that, then it'll be very difficult for you to get into the country and be staying there for any, you know, permanently, right? Or working there. So unless you have those skills, and if you're a company and you're talking about coming into South Africa, that broadens the field even more, right? But it makes bigger constraints at that point as well. The reason it makes those bigger constraints at that point is because, again, you have to remember this is a country that has been under apartheid regime for all of its modern history, right? And so you have a situation where the majority of the people in the country have enjoyed very little of the country. Ownership, education, anything, recreation, any of that, right? It has been exclusively for the white minority, right? And so because of that, these folks are very upset, and they're upset because they're not able to. They feel like they're paying taxes for these folks to be here and do what they do, and they can't. They still can't take part in things or get jobs in places. And there's a lot there because they feel like they're paying taxes for these folks to be there, and the opportunities are not coming up. In other words, there's no training. They feel like there's no training going on to teach these people how to do certain things or to manage or to run the infrastructure of the country, right? That causes a problem. That can be a very serious problem. And so these folks are angry, and they're taking to the streets. They are taking to the streets right now, and they are protesting. So we are right back at almost at square one, but these are the effects. These are the growing pains of colonization, folks. These are the growing pains of colonization. It does not mean that everything is a foul or everything is not growing or anything like that because you have difficulties in one country or two countries or even all the countries for that matter, right? These countries are all going through growing pains in order to bring order to the countries. You got to have those growing pains. You got to get the kinks out. And you got to get everything straightened out so that you can become that perfect union, as we say here in the United States, that in order to form a more what? Perfect union, right? Referring to us as being a what? A republic, right? We're supposed to be a republic here. We're not. But we're supposed to be a republic here. We're not functioning like one. Over there, they're trying to get to that point where they are functioning as a republic. And there are some difficulties. But again, that goes along with us understanding, we as a part of the diaspora, understanding what's going on there and taking part in what's happening there. And even getting to the point where we can involve ourselves in diplomatic relations, right? There is a place for us in diplomatic relations there, right? But we just have to learn what that place is and how we can insert ourselves and how we can assist. Not interfere, but assist.
1: It's like we've always been the soul of this country because you remember during the Iranian hostage crisis, maybe you were just a kid, but during the hostage crisis back in the late 70s, they called on Jesse Jackson.
0: That's right.
1: To go and smooth over relations as well as we did during, you know, it was a lot of us, our politicians who were in South Africa protesting the apartheid government.
0: That's right.
1: And now in more recent times, we see the racist policy here, immigration policy here, where you're turning people of color away and taking temporary protected status away from people of color, but you're inviting white South Afrikaners here.
0: Right.
1: And
0: under false pretenses.
1: A lot of them are going back home now.
0: Under false pretenses. These right. People have been, they lied about why. These right. People just lie. Like, why do you got to lie? My dad used to say to us when we got in trouble, we told a lie. Now, why you got to lie?
1: That's all they do, man. That's why I stopped listening to the news. Because this regime lies too much. He made up a genocide saying that because the white South Africans are no longer in power, they're suffering a genocide.
0: Oh, my God. I want them to spell genocide, first of all. Then I want them to give me a definition. Mr. President, can you spell genocide and follow it up with a definition?
1: Yeah.
0: Please. Thank you very much. Please and thank you. Right? Let's see. Well, G, we'll start with G. You know.
2: You're so silly.
0: Like, you know, what are you going to do, right? So in order to, because I know there are people out there right now who say, that's what I'm talking about. And so now you don't say anything. You can't say anything now because we're doing, you guys over there, you people over there in Africa are having problems just like we're having problems. No, it's a different type of thing. It is nothing like what you are trying to say. Like you people in MAGA are trying to say is happening. It's totally different.
1: It's about truly about resources.
0: It's about resources. On the continent. Absolutely. And it's a result of colonization that they did not do, that they didn't cause that. Right? And it's because of the apartheid regime and racist policies that this is happening. And this is what happens. You want something like that to happen here in the States? Keep doing what you're doing right now. Keep doing what you're doing, and you'll have the same type of situation in modern times. Yeah, in the 21st century. Because, see, what they're facing in the United States, what we face here, first of all, we ain't facing anything. That's the first thing. What are you facing? You aren't facing anything. Quit lying to yourselves about this white power or this the lack of white a privilege. What do you mean, lack of white privilege? What are you talking about? Listen, I have seen more bullcrap behind that and the suggestion, the presupposition that there is, that you walk into a room and you can just suppose that, hey, listen, we have problems. Well, what are your problems exactly, right? The same person that you're trying to get kicked out of the country, the same person that probably nursed your kids or your grandkids, right, nursed them. Probably the same person is the person who midwifed your daughter while she was pregnant, right? The same person who was cutting your grass, the same person who was washing your car, and the same person who was doing all these things, all these jobs that you don't want to what do.
1: Especially farm workers out there in the field.
0: Exactly. And then what you do on the term, now watch this. Let's see how that goes out to everybody else. Now, we Black Americans already have problems with y'all. And the reason we have problems with y'all in let's talk about crops. Let's talk about farming. Right? We get it the short end of the stick on the farming side and always have been for two centuries, literally. Okay? So now we're talking about what? We're talking about you admitting to the fact that you're racist. You have racist policies, and those who support those racist policies are bunched in with that ilk. You are part of that ilk. Yes, you are. Because you can't see the forest for the damn trees. Your hand, you can't get past understanding for whatever reason, even though it happens right in front of your face. White men running around talking about, we're discriminated against. We're an endangered species. What do you mean? What? I almost died when I heard somebody say that. What are you talking about? And then what gets me is there are Black people out there that actually support that mess. I, you know, come on, man. You know, so anyway, black farmers, since we're talking about farmers, right? The black farmers were the ones who were suffering as a result of that whole thing, right? And you just can't see how that's happening. Well, I'll tell you what. Get off your duff and go find a black farmer, right? Ask the black farmer exactly how he's supporting his crops, how he's doing his crops. Now you have a FAMU that's out there, the Brooksville Agricultural Environmental Research Station, things like that, and University of Florida's IFAS program that actually is going out there helping these farmers to be able to utilize their land instead of you having these big corporations that go out there, telecommunications, energy companies, and so forth, that are going out there and schmoozing these people into doing what? Selling land that they own, parcels of their land they don't own, because what? They can't plant crops on there. Why? Because you won't give them a loan. You won't give them a loan. It costs money. Take it from somebody who knows. I'll tell you right now, it costs money to do farming. And it costs money to be able to be a part of the American economic system, of any economic system, but in this particular case, we are talking about the American economic system where we can actually participate in the sale of the crops in order to have some part of this so-called American dream. I'm not worried about the American dream. I'm worried about my dream. Right? Just can a brother just have that, please? Can I have that? You want to take that away from us? We can't even have that. Right? You know, I want to grow some I want to grow an orange grove, right? A pear grove or peach grove or whatever. I want to do that, and I want to sell my goods to people in restaurants, to your farm, you know, from my farm to your table. Can I do that? Can the Smith farm do that, please, without being interrogated about something that has nothing to do with what we do? Some made up garbage as to why you can't give me a loan and support us. Come on, man. Come on. That's ridiculous. But see that. But this is a result of your immigration policies. That's one of the problems with the immigration policies right now. Right? We can't even get help. Who's going to help us? Your sons or your daughters? Your MAGA sons, your MAGA daughters that don't like us, or probably do like us, but you don't let them. Because you're afraid they're going to fall in love with our sons and our daughters. I'm sorry. Let me stop.
2: Uh-oh.
0: Did I say something? Did I say something?
1: There are a lot of issues there, Walter, especially when you just talk about farms.
0: Did I unpack a problem? A series of problems. Did I just tell them? Did I hold a mirror up to MAGA just now? Did I do that?
1: Hope it don't crack.
0: Yeah, there you go. There you go. Look at yourselves real good, guys. Look at yourselves real good. And ask yourselves, is this where I want to be when Jesus comes?
2: Wow. Maybe you can do that. Wow.
0: Okay. Ask yourselves that question. And that includes you white evangelicals who think you know every daggum thing, you colonists, you.
2: My Billy, yes. Me and Walter was talking yesterday. There's a show on Netflix called Chosen. And it's basically giving you the depiction of Jesus' life on how they saw it. And when he made that statement just now, I said, wow, because Jesus literally told them when he was at the synagogue, he said, you think I came here for peace. I did not come for peace. I came for division, you know. And it stuck them because they didn't realize what he was saying, you know, because of course Jesus is peace. But he was saying, basically, I came for those that don't know me and for those that need to know me, those that seek the desire to know me. But all these other people, yeah, I don't know you. You know, and you walk around here with your jewels and this and that, but yet you turn your head down to those that's in need. That's the vision. He was coming to divide the righteous from the unrighteous. I love that. I love it. So that's why when he said it just now, I was like, okay. That's a very, for our listeners, watch that movie. It's on Netflix. Chosen.
0: That's
2: good.
0: That's a trip,
2: very
0: man. Good. That is a trip. I watched it. It's the woof. Listen, it is now 8:34 after 34 minutes after the hour. here on the Sunday Forum. We are unpacking it this morning. Are we unpacking it this morning? So, the voters' rights bill. Got it.
1: Yeah.
0: Got it.
2: Bad.
0: Unbelievable. I cannot believe that. Here we go, Mac. Here we go again. Here we go again. Here we go again. Now, y'all, now we got to talk about you even worse. Now you're forcing me to talk about you even worse. But before we do, let's go to these phone calls. We got phone calls right now.
2: Oh, you know, let's listen lines up.
0: We got two lines up. Let's get them. Please. Caller, welcome to the Sunday Forum.
2: Good morning.
3: Yeah, good morning. It's Eduardo.
0: Eduardo, how you doing?
2: Good morning, Eduardo.
3: Yeah, good. I got to make a, because inbound for church service here at 9 o'clock. But, you know, I think the despite what happened this week, I think the bigger story is how's everybody's adventure to the gas pump? How about that?
0: Yeah.
3: I don't think, I don't think whether you're Republican or Democrat,
0: that's not going to matter too much.
2: And that's affecting everybody.
3: That's coming out of your wallet. I mean, that's a no-no there. So, map or no map, I mean, that's going to be a killer. That's a torpedo heading straight for the incumbent party. So,
0: Exactly. Well, there you go. There's another one I got to unpack this morning too. So, thank you very much, Eduardo.
3: Yep.
0: You have yourself to blame for that one. Thank you, my friend. Listen, man. Let me tell you. How you gonna, and Eduardo, that was not an attack. That was a joke, son. That was a joke. Literally, how you gonna sit up there and say, and talk about the gas pump and you can't talk about what these people did? They caused this problem.
1: Yeah, and they're hoping to snow people because
0: what the hell?
1: Some places it went up over $4 and some odd cents. But somebody had taken it down. One gas station had taken it down to $3.99, and people said that felt like a sale.
0: Right. It did feel like a sale. It does. It does. It does seem like a daggum sale. And I ain't gonna lie.
2: Look, I'm doing Circle K with the 10 cent. Yes. All kinds of stuff. You gotta find savings wherever you can right now.
0: I've joined all the little sale things. The little club, the gas club they got out there. I joined every single one of them.
2: Yep.
0: All I gotta do is put my phone number in there.
2: We're playing the phone number game in my house right now. So let's add your number next. Get that 20 cents. Let's add your number next, 25 cents. I'm trying to tell you, it's because it's crazy.
0: Yeah.
2: It's crazy.
0: Yeah. So.
1: Well, yeah, and it's an interesting and good thing that you brought up the gutting of the Voting Rights Act.
0: Yes.
1: Because, you know, the devil is in the registration, and that's how they got kept black people from voting, because they kept black people from registering.
0: The devil's in the White House.
1: Yeah, the Antichrist.
0: Antichrist himself.
1: But, you know, it's just simple things like that was the way to suppress votes. And, you know, they would do arbitrary things, which is the litmus test. You had to know how to read a phone book or something like that in order to get registered.
0: You want an autograph on Antichrist? Go to D.C. Go to the White House. Get an autograph. There you go. There you go. He's there. He's there with swollen ankles. Hey man, listen. And fake assassination attempts. Come on, man.
2: Wow, you on one today.
0: I am on one today. I am on one today. What really? Annie.
2: You on one.
0: Come on now. Come on. First of all, how you get your ear shot off and it grow back? They got some sort of technology going. I don't know, but probably so. I'm just saying.
1: He was just hit by shrapnel. I mean, he barely touched
0: him. But you just being nice, bro. This is not like you. I think you're a clone.
1: Actually, I am too.
0: You think so too? Y'all, come on.
2: Now, you know today's mathematics is understanding, right?
0: I understand, all right.
2: We want our listeners to understand, okay? Just pay attention now.
0: Pay very close attention.
2: I ain't never seen nobody ear grow back, and I don't believe how this person just ran past all his security to get in there. So that's why I don't believe it's real.
0: Come on, man. Come on. Ain't hit anybody? Nobody got hit?
2: Nobody.
0: And I think he shot outside.
1: You talking about the correspondence dinner?
0: Yeah. Mm-hmm. I think he shot outside. What'd you shoot outside for? you know, none of that makes any sense. None. And that sorry behind Cash Patel. Did y'all see him? Did y'all see Cash Patel? He's supposed to be law enforcement, right? And he hiding behind a table with eyes scared. I
1: told you, these people, the cabinet came from Central
0: Cash. Cash. What happened, man? What happened to all the tough talk? What happened, dude? What happened? What happened to what's Hogwarts? What's his name? Pete Hogwarts. Chunk. What are you doing, man? What is this guy doing? All that tough talk he doing with this one line movie verses that he uses with the military. We got the top military in the world. Fool around and find out.
2: Yeah, my thing is, if there actually was a gunshot done outside, did he even make it into the building? Because if you hear a gunshot outside, you're supposed to be protecting the president. Wouldn't the security be outside making sure that that's covered?
0: They're trying to get out of there. They're trying to get out of there, Annie. They're very disloyal. I'm just saying. Am I on one, Annie?
2: Yes, sir, you're on one right now.
0: Am I really on one?
2: You're on one. I mean, but it's still true, but yes, you're on one. But we just keeping them informed.
0: I think they made up a lie and said that they shot the first lady's Prada purse.
2: He's so stupid. I didn't hear that one.
0: I heard that. I actually heard the. How did Miss Simmons hit her Prada purse? And why was he the last person? Why was JD the first person out?
2: And not the president, right? Ain't that something? Pay attention, guys. Pay attention.
0: Yo, fake, man. Are you serious right now? Where in history does that happen?
1: Right here.
0: Right here in the United States District of Columbia. Ladies and gentlemen, fake assassination attempts. I bring you the story of Donald J. Trump. That, honestly, man, this is just, you know, y'all need to stop. Y'all need to grow up. You need to stop. You need to really take civics classes and understand history and politics.
1: Oh.
0: And diplomacy.
1: Right. Shout out to teachers because we're starting Teacher Appreciation Week starting this week.
0: Whoop, whoop.
1: I knew you appreciate that.
0: Yes.
1: So shout out to the teachers.
2: They need to start with another raise for them. And then you appreciate them. Okay. The people that's supposed to be educating our children are the ones that's underpaid. That's ridiculous.
0: Mm-hmm.
1: And stop all the threats coming with this culture war. Stop trying to erase history. Tell professors in college classes what they can and cannot teach. So
0: I cannot understand. Well, no, I understand fully. So we have a myriad of. A myriad of lessons that need to be taught with regard to our own history, okay? There's so much information that's been suppressed that this generation has to learn the old information. They can't really, I doubt they'd even tell you who in the next 5 years, I doubt anybody will be able to tell you who Martin Luther King is. Have you seen the terrible, and I'm not going to go into who did it because I'm not trying to give him any bandwidth, but there are people out there right now who are discrediting Dr. King, right? And they're building off of this narrative that Charlie Kirk, in the comments that Charlie Kirk made about that and about all the things, the Tuskegee Airmen, according to these people, Tuskegee Airmen had very little to do with World War II.
1: Well, you know, in all fairness, I've already forgotten about Charlie Kirk.
0: I'm trying to tell you.
2: You're not alone on that, my Billy. I really have that. For me, Charlie Kirk is like Epstein. I'm over it, for real. I'm over
0: Honestly, I'm with you on that. The only reason I'm even mentioning him is because of this story and the fact that these people are doing what they're doing, and it's directly related to it. Have a black man that has done horrible. I mean, okay, who cares, man? Who cares?
1: And there was already so much, so many haters against Martin Luther King. This was a man who preached love and still got assassinated. So this is a racist society that is going to hate any black person that speaks out and gains power. Look at how Barack Obama was castigated for almost the slightest slights. You know, he said the Cambridge Police Department acted stupidly when they stopped.
0: They did.
1: The professor from going into his own house.
0: They did,
1: you know, but, you know, this regime can get away with murder, literally, and brag about it, you know, starting these wars unplanned and saying they weren't going to do that, but doing it. They've been lying to us on that side, from that side of the aisle for the longest time. Look at how we got into the Iraq War, you know. By lying. And they sent the most trusted person in Colin Powell to go to the UN and lie.
0: Yep, and set him up, man. He said, right. They did not give me the right intelligence information. They lied.
1: So, you know, any black person that accumulates power in the United States is still going to be a double standard. This regime get away with murder, and Barack Obama couldn't get away with an honest criticism of a police department. And these guys can go on January the 6th and attack police at the Capitol and get exonerated or let off. So we're just in a different time where conspiracy theorists, where right is wrong and wrong is right, really. So it's on us.
2: When we have these conversations, you know, I always say, why are we acting surprised? But like you said, Martin spoke about truth, peace and freedom, everything. Look what Jesus spoke about, the same thing. They crucified him. All of our black leaders that have stood up, you know, Martin, Malcolm, to name just a few, they've all been cut down in some form or fashion, if not in character, then by losing their life, you know. Mm-hmm. But again, why are we acting surprised? And it's not so much they stand up in a militant way, you know, like what they try to do with the Black Panthers. You know, when the Black Panthers just trying to bring their community together by feeding their children, helping those that didn't have money, you know, but they try to condemn them. It's just the way that we allow this kind of thing to happen, because as I sent to Walter a little thing that I found on Facebook, I was like, I really wish we could play this for our audience, because we've been played for fools.
0: Absolutely.
2: You know,
0: absolutely.
2: They intentionally plant people in our communities to have us fight against ourselves. You know, when the voting thing came in, oh, no, don't vote because your vote don't matter, this and that. And what did we do? We listened to these people that are uneducated, and we did not vote. And here we are.
0: Uneducated is the word.
2: Say it again?
0: Uneducated is the word.
2: Absolutely, uneducated. Yes, uneducated, uninformed, lack of a better term, don't want to use S-T-U-P-I-D words. I'm just saying, they can spell. But it's just sad, because this is something that we allow. We allow. We have to be accountable and take pay attention and take accountability for it. You know, yes. But then when it happens and something like this goes on, we want to complain. We want to fuss and shout. But yet we stood up to do nothing to prevent it. So that's the part, every time I hear it pisses me off. Because how dare you stand up and argue about something that's happening, and you played no part in making sure it did not happen. You played no part in making sure it got resolved. You sat there, you listened to the BS, and you did not get out there and vote.
0: Right.
2: You gave away your ability to make a change. So that's the part that pisses me off.
0: Well, it should. And so we have to we have to in turn. We have in turn. We have to take this information and take all of what has happened and literally reteach it. Like teach things appropriately. Right, the truth, the unmitigated truth, and
1: we gotta keep repeating it.
0: Yeah. We have to do it. It's a counter. It's a counter move. It's a counterculture. Because they've created the whole culture of lying. On the other side, it's complete lies. Unbelievable. Let's go to this next call. We got another call. We got a couple of them. We missed them. Call in 813-239-9663 right here on the Sunday Forum. Call it. Welcome to the Sunday Forum.
4: Well, welcome.
0: There we go.
4: Our trio show.
0: There you go. How you doing?
4: Now, look, you guys are too humble to promote yourselves properly. So I did my research to find out all of your superpowers. Now, I'm going to be quick here because I know some people will go on, and I don't want to. So let's start with Patro Mobili. Now, I always thought he was saying his name is Patrick. But when I looked up Patro with an accent, Mobili, I found out that this name, Mobili, comes from an African tribe called the Babilis, which are the inspired ones associated with strength, creativity, and innovation. Central African Mobilis, Patro, the name, oddly enough maybe, comes from the Greek, and it means father and nobility.
1: That's right.
4: Then I looked up Walter Smith. And, yes, I see the official story of Walter Smith and his father. But the secret story delivered to me by Ouija board
0: is
4: that Walter Smith is the African-American inspiration for the Smiths of the Matrix series. And that Walter Smith is a super agent himself and is more dangerous than all white people put together. Now, finally, Miss Annie. Miss Annie, you know, she hides in the background, claims to be an insurance agent. Well, according to the Ouija board, she is the
0: Ouija board.
4: She is in the reincarnation of Miss Annie Lee Wilkerson Cooper, an American civil rights activist best known for punching Dallas County, Alabama Sheriff Jim Clark in the face during the 1965 Selma to Montgomery marches.
0: She actually did that. Annie, this Annie is the one who did it. This one right here.
4: Yeah, Miss Annie. And Miss Annie is also the reincarnation of a lady who apparently claimed to be white and in 1924 wrote a scandalous book about a white Southern woman's desire for a black man. This book was kind of like Soul on Ice, in which the author attempted to show that black men are not a threat to white women, except for the fact that they're so good-looking and smart that white men can't compete with them. So now everybody should know. The trio of people running this show, they present themselves as normal humans. But actually, they're African nobility, they're superheroes, they're the inspiration for Agent Smith and the Matrix. I mean, what else do you need on a Sunday morning? I rest my case.
2: We need you in the studio. That's what we need. Studio. Oh, my God.
0: Hype man.
2: I love that.
0: Let me
2: say this. Miss Annie is indeed a published author. So everything he was talking about me, I'm like, Lord, you telling him, okay?
0: I'm actually
2: a published author here in Hillsborough County, guys. Yes, I am an insurance agent. I only did that so I could help other people get into the business. But I am a published author here in Hillsborough County Library. I'm in their catalog. I was author of the month in 2019. If you want to look up my bio, you can find it at Back to the Basics Life Enrichment Guide 2017. It's on Amazon, Barnes & Noble, but it's also in Hillsborough County Library. So thank you so much for that, because he spoke truth this man, boy. And I will punch somebody in the throat.
0: There you will.
2: Yeah, I will.
1: Especially a racist sheriff.
2: Exactly.
1: In the 1960s.
2: Oh, we need you in the studio so much. We appreciate you so much.
0: I'm telling you. It is now 54 minutes after 8. After the hour. Oh, my gosh. So much to unpack. We got a call. Let's get this caller on. Caller, welcome to the Sunday Forum.
5: Good morning.
0: Good morning. How are you, Queen Mother? Hello? Hello? Did we lose you?
1: Looks like we've lost you. You still there?
5: Hello?
0: Hello? Hey, we hear you. Uh-oh. Wait. I think you're... Are you on speakerphone or something? Because you seem far away.
5: I'm going to call back.
0: Okay. All right.
1: All right. Call right back. Real quick.
0: All right. Another call. We got a caller. Caller, welcome to the Sunday Forum. Hello?
6: Uhuru.
0: Uhuru, what's going on, Brother African?
6: What's going on, Brother African? How y'all doing?
0: All right, man. How you doing?
6: Man, in the game, man. Just happy to be on the rock representing the African People's Socialist Party, the Uhuru Movement, and the African Liberation Movement all around the world.
0: Yes, sir.
6: Wanted to say that it's been an interesting discussion. We came out of the plenary in St. Louis, the African People's Socialist Party plenary that we had last month. It was an amazing plenary. Everybody should have been there. Every African should have been there. Everybody who's interested in the liberation and independence of African people should have been there, either in person or online, because it was tremendous. It's a lot of information, a lot of inspiration by way of demonstrations showing the accomplishments of the African People's Socialist Party over the past 50 years, the legacy of Chairman Omari Yeshitela, the leader of the International African Revolution, and the Black Power Blueprint that not only talks about economic and political power, but puts it on the ground in the form of dozens of economic institutions in St. Louis and St. Petersburg, on the West Coast, in Oakland, in Philly, in several places around the globe. And it was just a tremendous thing for African people to experience. One of the things that came up out of the plenary, though, you know, as we had several discussions, you know, one comrade reminded people there that Emile Claude Cabral once said that we're not going to eliminate imperialism. You know the rest of that quote? Well, Mabili?
0: No.
6: Emile Claude Cabral said we're not going to eliminate imperialism by shouting insults at it. And Emile Claude Cabral, in my view, was correct about that. And there's so many opportunities that we have to build and fight for power. I heard mention of Dr. King. I heard mention of the Panther Party. And in the glorious period of the African Liberation Movement during the 1960s, African people everywhere wanted independence. Even when we talked about the vote and this Voting Rights Act they passed in 1965, that they only passed after they murdered Malcolm and prepared to murder King and Chairman Fred Hampton and others, so that there were no real revolutionaries for African people to vote for and pick for leadership through the democratic process. African people in that time period struggled for independence, even through this democratic process we call the vote. The struggle wasn't to improve the Democratic Party, reform the Republican Party, and make white America better for us. The struggle was for independence. But, you know, King, I heard it said he lost his life. He didn't lose his life. There was a military attack, an assassination of our leaders. They killed our leaders on purpose. It was a military defeat so that we could never, so that they could hamper, stymie our struggle for national and international liberation. That's the reality. And so now, here in this period, it is incumbent upon us to struggle for independence. And so many of us like to. That's the reality. And so now, here in this period, it is incumbent upon us to struggle for independence.

0: pick. They stand behind this guy. But we don't. Some of us don't even know what Africans don't even know we should stand behind the African People's Socialist Party and the leader who's proven for decades he's capable of leading the African revolution through theory and science and practice. But we won't do it. We got the ha-ha, PPP, and, you know, we don't mean comic book, imaginary superheroes and the rest. We mean real people on the ground.
1: Take a break.
2: Live from NPR News in Washington, I'm Windsor Johnston. The Iranian government is preparing to pass a law that would restrict traffic on the Strait of Hormuz. Dori Buscarin reports that peace talks between the U.S. and Iran remain stalled as the two countries maintain competing blockades in the Persian Gulf.
3: Iranian state television reported the details of the proposed law, which include a permanent restriction on Israeli vessels from transiting the Strait of Hormuz. All ships would have to get authorization from Iran to pass through the strait, and ships from, quote, hostile countries would be required to pay war reparations in addition to tolls. Reparations are also part of a 14-point list of demands that Iran submitted to the U.S. this week through Pakistani mediators. President Trump says he is reviewing the proposal. For NPR News, I'm Dori Buscarin in Istanbul.
2: The makers of an abortion pill are asking the Supreme Court to restore full access. This a day after a lower federal court in Louisiana ended telemedicine access nationwide. NPR's Amy Held reports.
4: In emergency appeals filed Saturday, makers of Mifepristone, Danko Laboratories, and GenBioPro are asking the Supreme Court to restore mail order access. Around a quarter of all abortions in the U.S. are prescribed via telehealth, and most abortions are from medication. Friday, a federal appeals court granted a stay requested by Louisiana that affects the entire U.S., ruling the drug can only be distributed in person at clinics. 13 states where abortion is totally banned have no such clinics. Mifepristone blocks the hormone progesterone needed for a pregnancy to continue. It's also used in miscarriage care. The ruling sent providers and patients scrambling to understand what it means for access. Amy Held, NPR News.
2: Three states that use the Colorado River have a new proposal for sharing its water. It's aimed at propping up dangerously low reservoirs while lawmakers work on a long-term plan. Alex Hager from member station KJZZ reports it comes after more than a year of deadlock in talks about sharing water.
5: The plan, which was co-signed by Arizona, California, and Nevada, would cut back on the amount of water sent to those states, with Arizona taking the biggest reductions. They'd leave that water in Lake Mead, the nation's largest reservoir. It's designed to steer the states away from big lawsuits about sharing water. Stalled negotiations had left them on course for a legal battle as reservoirs dropped lower. The proposal would need to be approved by the federal government before it's official. State leaders said this plan is just a bridge until 2028. Now they're calling on other states, Colorado, Utah, Wyoming, and New Mexico, to rejoin talks about a long-term plan for sharing the shrinking water supply. For NPR News, I'm Alex Hager in Phoenix.
2: This is NPR News in Washington. The CDC is urging anyone traveling this summer to get vaccinated against measles, especially before going overseas. Jess Madort from member station WABE reports the agency says people should get their shots at least 2 weeks before they leave.
6: Measles is one of the most highly infectious diseases in the world, and the CDC recommends everyone who's at least 6 months old and not yet vaccinated get the measles or MMR vaccine. Two doses give nearly 100% immunity. The latest guidance follows months of often confusing statements from HHS Secretary Robert F. Kennedy Jr. downplaying the effectiveness of the vaccine. And as the measles outbreak continues to spread, the CDC is reporting nearly 1,800 confirmed cases in more than half the U.S. so far this year. For NPR News, I'm Jess Mador in Atlanta.
2: Passengers stranded by the shutdown of Spirit Airlines say they're frustrated over the sudden collapse. Passenger Jarga Wooden says she's stuck in Houston after returning from a cruise.
7: We are hanging dry, and it's not right. It's not right.
2: Another customer, Paul Ahern, says he's trying to help his family locate missing luggage.
8: Well, I know a lot of industries go through rough times and everything, but you know, to shut it down and not have anybody here to kind of wrap it up and close everything.

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0: back. This is your host, Walter L. Smith II, right here on WMNF at 8.5 Tampa, Sarasota, St. Pete. This is the Sunday Forum. It's 10 minutes, 10 minutes after the hour of 9 a.m. And we have just had a first hour of action-packed name-calling. MAGA hating. Well, no, I say MAGA guidance, not hating, guidance.
1: We don't hate.
0: We guide here on the Sunday Forum.
2: They hate us.
0: They hate us, but we guide here. We teach and guide. They're just kids. We got to remember they're just children.
2: With daddy issues.
0: With real daddy issues. Serious daddy issues. We ain't going to talk about their mama now. We'll talk about their mama later.
2: Unless they talk about...
0: Talk about my mom, we won't have a problem. We don't have a problem. This is... Hey, man, listen. I am glad you guys are joining us here on this Sunday morning. It's a little dreary outside, but it's always a beautiful day. Anytime you're 6 feet, I'm 6 feet tall. So anytime you're this side of 6 feet, it's always good. It's always good. I am glad to have... We got a phone call. We got a phone call, but our guest has just come in. He is a congressional candidate from Detroit, Michigan.
3: Yeah, the Motown.
0: Yes, Glenn Pearson. He's running for Congress in District 16. Man, listen, we're glad to have you here.
3: I am happy to be here. I'm honored. Thank you, Walter.
0: Listen, I'm honored. This brother has been the anchor man on, man, more TV channels than I can shake a stick at. Right? You had one heck of a career.
4: Well, yeah. I've been moving around. The thing is...
0: And listen to his voice, by the way, guys.
4: Oh, come on. No. My voice does not rival yours. Come on. Give me a break.
2: That Detroit voice.
4: Yes.
0: He's got that Donnie Simpson thing going. Do you know Donnie Simpson?
4: I do not. Wow. I do not know Donnie Simpson.
0: Is he from Detroit?
4: I don't think so.
0: I thought he was. Really? Detroit or D.C.?
4: Maybe D.C., but yeah, right. Yeah, I don't know Donnie Simpson. I know a lot of people, but not Donnie.
0: Okay, all right.
4: Yeah, but no, I tell you, I'm running for Congressional District 16, that seat.
0: Yes.
4: It's been occupied for nearly 20 years by Vern Buchanan. And speaking of Detroit, he was also born in Detroit.
0: Really?
4: Yeah, that's where our similarities end.
0: Did y'all run into each other? Y'all beat them up and stuff like that?
4: Oh, my gosh. But, you know, I'm telling you, I'm happy to be here. I've been here now in this district, in District 16, for more than 20 years. Wow. And, yeah, I like being here. I was tired of bouncing around. Yeah, like you said, I've been to a number of places. I started my television career back in, I'm not going to say when, but it was back in the day. Ronald Reagan was still president at the time, but I started.
0: If we must know, right?
4: Yeah, right, yeah.
0: If we
4: right,
0: want
4: yeah.
0: to take a guess.
4: Exactly. But no, from Detroit to Connecticut to Kansas City, Boston, Orlando, and then finally New York City before I came back here. I left television in 2010. I saw the trend when it comes to corporate, just the corporate structure, the way it was controlling television and local news. Local news was not what it used to be. And I saw where it was going, and now it's like in dire straits.
0: Right.
4: But yeah.
0: Yeah. It really is. So the way I've always seen it is that we have, my mother's a journalist.
4: Yeah, okay. Right?
0: And when I first took over this show as a host, I tried my best to be like, this is public radio, this is NPR, radio,
4: yes,
0: right?
4: Yes.
0: So, I try my best to do the whole
4: PBS
0: thing.
4: Right.
0: And I just couldn't do it. I could not. My mom and my mother said, I want to, really. I'm mm-hmm. like, Mom, I can't help it. I can't help it, right? These people are driving me crazy.
4: Yeah.
0: They're driving me absolutely crazy. So when I say these people are driving me crazy, I mean other platforms, other news entities mm-hmm. that had traditionally given the news.
4: Yes.
0: Right? now the news has become a war. It's a war zone, right?
4: Sure.
0: Amongst fields, people in the fields of the news, of media, and it has gotten out of hand. It's gotten completely out of hand. And the news that they're giving, and this is the perfect segue to your campaign.
4: Okay.
0: The news that they are giving is so utterly ridiculous. Utterly ridiculous. And it's biased. And I try not to be biased, right?
4: Yeah.
0: But you know, when somebody does something just dumb.
4: Sure. Well, you know what? I came up at a time when news actually was objective. Walter Cronkite, David Brinkley, Chet Huntley, even Peter Jennings, these, and I miss reporters who had cojones, like Sam Donaldson. Mm-hmm. Do you think Sam Donaldson would take any of the crap that Trump dishes out?
0: Absolutely not.
4: No, but
0: absolutely
4: you look at the Washington Press Corps right now, they're subservient.
0: Right.
4: He just goes, you're a terrible journalist, you're an awful person, and then what do? They back down.
0: Oh, thank you, sir.
4: That's crazy. You know what you said at the beginning, you said speaking truth to power since 1979. Right.
0: Yeah.
4: Speaking truth to power. That's what I do.
0: Yeah.
4: That's what I did. That was my career. And it was simple. The premise was simple. Actually executing sometimes is a lot more difficult. But tell the truth, ask the tough questions, and hold the powerful accountable. That's it. That's what I did. And when you think about it, those are the exact qualifications for a congressman.
0: Right.
4: Tell the truth, ask tough questions, and hold the powerful accountable. And you better believe I'm going to hold the powerful accountable, especially this president and his cabinet of clowns. It's crazy.
0: Well, see, that's the part that we just can't go. You know, we have to show here. You know, we try not to show the bias, right? But we're forced to. It's not really biased, right?
4: Yeah.
0: It's just the absolute truth. So I wouldn't even call it bias. I just call it truth.
4: Sure.
0: Right? So let's get down to it.
4: Yes.
0: Voter rights.
4: Yes.
0: Bill Bennett.
4: Right. Yeah.
0: Got it, right?
4: Yeah, I know.
0: I got to hear what your thoughts are.
4: Right. Yeah. I'm gonna tell you about that. You can see what they're doing right now. They're trying to make sure the only way Republicans are going to be able to maintain power is through cheating. That's the only way they can do it. So they want to eliminate our voting rights. You see what they're doing? I mean, they've gutted. Now, the Supreme Court has gutted the Voting Rights Act. I mean, it's on life support at this point in time. And think about it. That was only, go back to 1965. You know, it has not been long at all. We see what happened after the Civil War. And Reconstruction, and then all of a sudden they said, no, we can't have that. And it entered the Jim Crow era. They would love to be able to take us back to something like that right now. We can see it. I don't know if you saw this video with Pete Hegseth getting off a plane, I believe, and he went up to a black service member, just shook his hand, and all the other white service members he saluted. You notice that?
0: Yes.
4: Yeah. The way black people are being treated in this country right now, DEI becoming a bad word, it should not be that way. I'm going to fight to make sure that it's not that way any longer. The reason I'm running, if you look at the things that are being attacked, I'm running to protect programs people depend on. Social Security, Medicare, Medicaid, food assistance, programs for people with disabilities, our elderly, protecting our veterans. I'm running for workers' rights, women's rights, LGBTQ rights. I'm working to preserve programs that help people. I want health care for everyone,
0: right?
4: Not just the privileged few, everyone. And I also want to eliminate programs that cause harm. Like, we've got to get ICE out of our communities, off our streets, and shut down those dad-dratted detention centers, concentration camps.
0: They need to dismantle it entirely.
4: Yeah, right? They do. They do.
0: So how would you do it?
4: First of all, Congress needs to get involved. Mm-hmm. Right now, you've got Democrats who are going out trying to make surprise visits to the detention centers and whatnot. But the way we do it is to swing the balance of power in Congress back to Democrats so that we have an effective, performing Congress. Right now, we have a feckless, Republican-led Congress that just rubber stamps everything Trump wants to do. And even if people talk about Trump, Republicans talk about Trump behind his back, what good does that do? They need to exercise their authority, exert that authority, and put a check on this clown president. That's what needs to happen. That's what will happen when we retake, when we take back power in Congress.
0: You know, in making reference to the Voters Act, the Voting Rights Act, my father passed away in 2021.
4: Yes,
0: and he was a big time. He's one of the guys who fought for civil rights. He was a serious civil rights activist. And he directed the desegregation of schools in the Southeast United States. And so the voting rights played right into that.
4: Yes.
0: He's rolling over in his grave right now.
4: Yeah. Yeah.
0: No question about it. And I can hear his voice through you, right? I hear his voice.
4: Yeah.
0: And I wasn't around. I wasn't quite there yet when they voted on this, right? 64, 65.
4: Yes.
0: Back to back, these things happened, right? And so when we think about all the things that activated this, that put us here where we are now, right? And the effort on the part of these people, if you want to call them that, who think that it's okay to dismantle this, to gut something of such value. Yet they would turn right back around and want to invoke the name of a Dr. King.
4: Oh yeah, right. It's self-serving.
0: Unbelievable.
4: Yeah. When you look at where we are right now with the Supreme Court, this Roberts Court has been working to dismantle voting rights for years. Mm-hmm. And he's finally gotten to the point where he can claim victory. But then again, because it's the Supreme Court, does not make it right, as you know. I mean, all we have to do is harken back to Dred Scott.
0: Exactly.
4: Yeah, that's all we need to do.
0: 1857.
4: Right.
0: And you know what gets me is most people don't know this part of the Dred Scott decision, but he was dead by the time the decision was actually made, 1857.
4: Yeah.
0: And played a big role in, unfortunately, was played a big role in what led to the Civil War.
4: Mm-hmm.
0: Right?
4: Mm-hmm.
0: Voters' rights, states' rights, the concept of our rights as citizens, right?
4: Yes.
0: Of the United States, which, of course, at this particular time, we aren't really citizens, right? So, you know, what road are we headed down? Are we headed down that road again?
4: Well, looking at the Supreme Court, this Supreme Court is an activist court. We have to have reform there. Some people are saying, oh, no, all Democrats want to do is pack the court. But you know what? When you see something that is wrong, and we know it's wrong,
0: right,
4: what do? Stand idly by and just say, oh, well, you know, there's nothing we can do about it. No, there sure is something we can do about it. We are going to hold power accountable. That's the whole thing.
0: Right.
4: That's why I'm running to get to Congress. To do that, to speak truth to power, and to actually put some teeth into Congress. That's the whole thing.
0: We sure need it.
4: Article 1. Come on. But right now we have a Congress that's silent. And look at what it's done. Look at what it's done. Because when you have a Congress that's not functioning, everything else starts to break down. Everything. And all we need to do is look at the Iran war right now. Never authorized by Congress. Republicans never spoke up, never did anything at all. And what do we have? We've got a war now where we've got 13 dead U.S. service members. Hundreds more.
0: That we know about.
4: Yeah, that we know about, right. Hundreds more wounded, some of them gravely. Mm-hmm. And thousands of innocent civilians dead or injured. Now, that's on that side of it. If you look at what it's costing us, we feel it every single day, don't we?
0: Yeah.
4: Before I came here, I needed to put gas in the car. You can't do anything without gas, right?
0: And
4: I went there. I said, I'm going to limit it to 8 gallons. I'm going to put 8 gallons.
0: Right.
4: In. You know how much that cost me? $37 for 8 gallons of gas.
0: And are you there?
1: I'm listening.
4: How much, hello. Hello.
0: How much gas did you put in your car this morning?
1: It's so sad.
0: I mean, like, honestly, you know, my wife and I were talking about this. And we just, you know, it's like, come on.
4: Yeah.
0: You know?
4: Yeah.
0: Now think about that. I think about that. And I think about, now I am now a ranch owner, a farm owner.
4: Okay.
0: Right? And I think about the fact that you have people who you use gas all the time to run their farm equipment.
4: Absolutely.
0: That costs money. So now you put this kind of burden on our backs as the people who are, you have to run farm equipment.
4: Yes.
0: Machinery that works along with the farm equipment. You have generators. You have all these things that we have to function with. And this type of burden is put on our backs in order for us to put food on the table.
4: Absolutely.
0: For Americans.
4: Right. And then what is that going to do to the price of food?
0: Oh, my God.
4: The price of food continues to go up. We are getting hit backwards and forwards from a president who said, oh, prices are going to drop on day one. All he does is lie. All he does is lie. And it's amazing that he can still bamboozle, what, like a third of the U.S. population? That's crazy. I don't understand it. I cannot understand that. I mean, he's
0: can't
4: a part
0: fathom
4: of
0: that, right?
4: What's that?
0: Can I fathom this?
4: No. No.
1: I want to say this.
4: Yes. Yes.
1: He's not bamboozling anyone anymore. And at this point, I refuse to even give those individuals the right to even say that they're being, you know, fake.
0: I know.
1: And has blatantly told you multiple times and has continuously showing you what he's doing. None of this is a surprise. And Walter, I'm always standing on saying that all the time. You know, from his first time of being elected, when he came down that damn escalator. I'm from New York as well.
4: Yes.
1: And I heard you lived in New York.
4: Yes.
1: Be very, very clear. He did not lie. He said, I could shoot someone on Fifth Avenue and get away with it. American people are stupid.
4: He did. Right.
1: Okay?
4: Right.
1: The man did not lie. He told you that. And he's showing you. When I say to you, and I get very passionate about this stuff, because I no longer, the accountable thing, that's my word for the show. Everybody knows that. I say accountability,
4: yes.
1: Absolute, always. But at this point, at this stage, no, nobody gets to say, oh, he bamboozled me, he fooled me, he didn't do none of that shit. Excuse me, lack of a better time, pardon me, Walter.
0: Hey, man, listen, you say, you trying to get us kicked off the air over here?
1: So it's the only reason.
0: Put your finger by that red button, dude.
1: Right.
0: This is about to get ugly.
1: The only reason it's being recognized now is because it's not only affecting the minorities. It's not only affecting the immigrants. It's affecting everybody.
4: Right, right.
1: It's hitting them in their pocket. And I always tell Walter that the way you get to people is when you hit, you're playing with their money. That's why now it's become so much of an issue. And that's the part, again, it pisses me off, because we always have to wait until it's affecting them before they realize change needs to be done.
4: Exactly.
0: Right.
4: Did you catch what Rick Scott, Senator Rick Scott, said just the other day?
1: What did
4: he say? No, it's a shame that the gas prices are high and the prices are high. But, you know, to me, it's worth it. And he's talking about, he says, because Iran is not going to have a bomb. It's not going to have a bomb. So to me, it's worth it. This is the most ridiculous thing. The absolute most ridiculous thing. If you look at what's going on right now, there was no imminent threat. No imminent threat whatsoever. If you go back to the JCPOA, we had inspectors over there crawling up their rear ends.
0: Right.
4: So you could find out exactly where this nuclear material was, how much of it they had. Trump comes in.
0: How enriched it was.
4: Right. How enriched it was. And then Trump comes in there and tears it up. Where are we right now? Iran is in a much stronger position today as a result of these reckless actions on the part of this president and this feckless Republican-led Congress who will do nothing to put a check on him. Now, Iran is in a better position, even though a lot of stuff has been blown up. Sure, you can say their navy is under the water, whatever. But then again, their navy may be under the water, but they still have a stranglehold on the Strait of Hormuz.
0: Right.
4: So they're blockading the Strait of Hormuz. The United States is blockading anything. The whole thing is absolutely ridiculous. And now it looks like Iran has a stronger hand to play in negotiations than it ever had.
0: Well, they've become a world power.
4: Yeah.
0: As a result of it. You know, they were always on the fringes of that, but now they're actually there.
4: Now, they may not have the military to back it up,
0: right.
4: But boy, oh boy, do they have the strategic.
0: Exactly.
4: The strategy is there.
0: Exactly.
4: They have that advantage. Exactly. And that's unfortunate. It's a shame. But it comes right back down to this president and the feckless GOP-led Congress. That's it, in a nutshell.
0: So we recognize that aspect of it. Now, you represent... You're looking to represent 16, District 16.
4: Correct.
0: Okay, where is that? Tell me where that is. So all of those. And then, by the way, folks, we are here on the Sunday Forum, calling 813-239-9663, here on WMNF at 8.5 Tampa. Make sure you call in, and let's talk to Glenn Pearson, candidate for District 16, Congressional District 16. Now, we're about to find out now, where is District 16, Congressional District 16.
4: Congressional District 16, where is it under the new?
0: Yeah.
4: Under the new map. See,
0: yes.
4: Because this, and again, this is DeSantis throwing a bomb into everything on purpose because he wants to create the chaos and the confusion and make it so that people don't know what's going on. So here, this is what it is right now. It is all of Manatee County. Remember, it used to include the eastern part of Hillsborough County.
0: That's right.
4: That's been cut out now. So Hillsborough County has been cut out of Congressional District 16.
0: South County is out.
4: Yeah.
0: Okay.
4: Remember, it used to... Let me go over what it used to be. So it used to take in Sun City Center, Waimama, up through the eastern part of Apollo Beach, eastern part of Ruskin, into Riverview and all the way up to Fishhawk.
0: Right.
4: That's what it used to be. He has now taken a scalpel and cut that out. Now it extends to a portion of Pinellas County into St. Pete. It comes down into a portion, not all of, but a portion of Sarasota County. Manatee County remains fully engulfed within CD 16, but then extends over to Hardy County and a portion of Polk County, not all of Polk
0: County.
4: Southport.
0: Polk, yeah.
4: Yes.
0: What is that called? North, not that. I'm having a slip, man.
4: Yeah.
0: What is it? They're looking at putting the data centers there.
4: Oh, yeah, and there's the controversy around that. Right, yeah,
0: right.
4: Yeah.
0: Okay.
4: But see, the confusion is there on purpose.
0: Right.
4: Now, it's going to be challenged in court. There are all kinds of challenges that are going to come up. However, that's the way the lines are right now. And it throws confusion in for anyone running for office. I don't care if they're Democrat or Republican. There's that chaos there because now... What about all the efforts that you have put into your campaign in the parts of the county or in the areas that have been cut out,
0: right.
4: Carved out? Will the court challenges remain because it's absolutely against the Florida Constitution?
0: Right.
4: It's illegal. So now will that prevail? Will the courts actually stop it or are they going to okay it? Who knows? Who knows at this point in time?
0: You know how far that sets us back?
4: Yes.
0: Like you know, so Florida was operating under the Constitution, a Constitution from 1876 up until, for 100 years, until about 1977.
4: And the Fair Redistricting Act was passed in 2010. These are the voters who said, you know what, political gerrymandering, partisan gerrymandering is illegal. So, and we know exactly what's going on. DeSantis says, I don't care if it's illegal. We're going to do this. And it just, like I said, it throws a grenade into it. And then everyone scrambles. Well, what's going to happen? And we don't know. And look at how close we are now. Our primary comes up August 18th. Mm-hmm. We don't have a whole lot of time to figure this out. So we continue to campaign. Like I said, Republicans, independents, Democrats, we're all campaigning. And we really don't know in these districts that he has redrawn. Mm-hmm. What is going to prevail?
0: Unbelievable.
1: I want to make a statement for our listeners to clearly understand, you know, what you're saying. So I'm going to read something that's kind of like to, for them to see between the lines.
4: Yes. Okay? Yes.
1: The decision that was made, okay, what it's basically saying is that it is permitting states that do the redraw map. What they're doing is they're diluting. Well, they, for those that don't, they're lessening, okay? They're diluting the voting power of blacks and Latino community, okay, that directly affects the congressional representation that's coming up for 2026. I want our listeners to clearly understand what that means. Walter and I were speaking about this earlier, and I was reading something that it was given a test that they were stating that they have to prove, that these lesser communities, these black and Latino communities or rural communities or whatever, are being affected by this remapping. And I'm saying to myself, and I was asking Walter, I said, well, how are they going to prove that? Other than the fact that saying, you know, black people can no longer come here and vote or whatever the case may be. But what about those individuals that's in rural areas, right? And they're constantly pushing these voting polls further and further out that they can't get to these polls to vote. Because you have the elderly, you have the disabled and so forth. So how do you meet that test that they say they have to meet? To prove that, yes, what they're doing is unfair to those individuals that live in those rural areas. So those are the questions that I'm asking. As you're running for Congress for this district, I'm not familiar, I'm from New York, so I'm not from Manatee County. I'm pretty sure they do have rural areas, whatever, and the other locations that you named that you're going to be covering. How will you address some of those issues? Because I'm pretty sure they're pushing some of these polling places further back, so it's making it difficult for these individuals to get out and vote.
4: Right.
1: How would you address that?
4: Well, remember the Supreme Court decision that just came down a few days ago. When it comes to racial considerations, they really don't hold any water anymore. I mean, look at what that has done to Louisiana. They've now postponed an election that had already started. Early voting was already going on. The governor postponed that in light of the Supreme Court decision. And this was all about racial gerrymandering. So the Supreme Court is saying that you cannot consider race. I mean, what I'm saying is that is no longer illegal.
1: Yeah.
4: You were able to consider race in redistricting before. Now you cannot. However, the thing that's unique here with Florida is that partisan gerrymandering under the Florida Constitution is illegal. As of 2010, that is what's illegal. And that is what, even though DeSantis is saying that this is all that, you know, it's illegal and he knows it's illegal.
0: Right.
4: So he is trying to dilute everything so that Republicans have a stronger hand, minorities have a lesser hand in it. That's what's going on here. So it's like a 1-2 gut punch. The U.S. Supreme Court decision and then what DeSantis is doing, that's what it's all about. And you are absolutely right. It is to silence our voices. Right. That's the entire thing.
0: There's layers to this whole thing. There are layers to this entire thing. We have some calls. And boy, we've lit it up this morning, haven't we? We have some calls. We're going to take these calls, and I got so many more questions to ask. And much of it has to do with our community, the black community,
4: yes.
0: And looking at, so many things, my gosh. So we'll, let's answer these questions, and then we'll we'll come back.
4: Okay.
0: Let's go. First caller, welcome to the Sunday Forum.
5: Hello?
1: Good morning.
5: Hello?
1: Good morning, you on the air?
0: Yes, go directly to your question, please.
5: Hey, how you doing?
0: Hey, Doc.
5: What are you talking about? Hey, fine. You talk about layers, man. You got a very interesting book that I've been reading over the past couple of years, but I went back and took a look at it again. And with the Supreme Court decision, is that how this thing starts and limiting our vote and that sort of thing. And you talk about layers. We talk about, we read the book, The Federalist Society, you know, where you talk about how their interpretation of how the constructs of law, bringing in judges, whole different institutions, again, the Heritage, the IJ, which is the Institute of Justice, and those things that are done with these values to limit our, to simply strike down laws and to go against things like the New Deal, laws of the New Deal, civil rights is on their agenda, affirmative action, and those sort of things. So this starts way back. And so they've been able to infiltrate, not infiltrate, but simply by election, that's why elections matter. You know, you appoint all these judges to these various appeals courts, the commercial courts, and all that kind of stuff, who have these values. The Federal Society meets every week. They have a forum, and all these judges go through it, and they talk about these sort of things. We're just this wholly unprepared. I mean, we just, I don't know what folks are doing. They're just shooting in the wind, you know, and so... Now here we are where we are because, like, guys, there was one guy named McIntosh who founded the Federalist Society. He became a congressman.
4: Yeah.
5: All right?
4: Yeah.
5: And so now we're talking, and these guys are in Florida and all this stuff. All these guys, and they served in key positions in the Bush administration, Reagan administration, and particularly Trump, okay?
4: Yeah.
5: So when Trump is gone, this infrastructure... And if anybody's been the law is in place, and so now you've got everywhere you have every law school has some semblance of these type of organizations and this type of thing, and you know there's some things that they talk about there that right. Like, I was looking at something called the Takings Clause and all that kind of. But anyways, going back here.
0: Before you continue, we need to know your question is because we want to get questions in to him so he can answer, so Mr. Pierce can answer questions because he's a candidate, so we want to make sure.
5: I'm sorry. Yeah, I got the preaching, man.
0: It's all right. He's from Detroit also.
4: Okay.
5: The point is that until we. As a congressman, because the way he was describing his district, I'm sitting here listening to what you're talking about, describing the shape of the district. I mean, it sounds like the shape of a motor neuron.
4: I hear you.
5: So, I mean, this is deliberately done. This is done not only here in Florida, but throughout the state. And, bro, I mean, you just got to get out there and folks got to show up and vote.
4: Yeah. Exactly. And that's it. Let me pick up on that. Folks have to get out and vote. We are in this position because our community has been asleep for far too long. We've allowed it to get to the state. What's going on here with the redistricting, with the congressional maps, is because of what has happened on the state level. If you go all the way back to 2010 with Newt Gingrich promoting this, making sure that state government within the Republican Party became stronger and stronger. Now we have supermajorities. We've got this supermajority here in the state of Florida. And that's what allows governors to come in at the behest of the president of the United States in the middle of the decade to do this redistricting because they have the power to do it. So while our community, not enough of our younger people are actually getting out and voting. They're apathetic. They just let it go by. They don't know what's going on, which is unfortunate. We've allowed that to happen. So now they've gained this foothold within state government, and it affects us nationally. It affects the national makeup of Congress. That's what's going on with the gerrymandering now. And the only thing we can do is get out there and vote. We have to do that. And everything is important, from the people who spray mosquitoes all the way up to the President of the United States, all elections are super, super important. And what we're dealing with right now illustrates just how detrimental it is when we do not exercise our God-given right, our hard-fought right to vote. Our ancestors died. They shed blood for us to have the ability to vote. And by our turning our backs on them, it dishonors our ancestors.
0: I don't think we can say that enough.
4: No.
0: I don't think we can say that enough. Some people say, well, we keep saying it. I don't think we can say it enough. I don't think that because, you know, my mother used to say, you hear me, but you're not listening.
4: Yes.
0: You hear me, but you're not listening. Listening implies there's action after that, right? To listen.
4: Right, right.
0: So what we're asking you to do, folks, is listen to what's being said, please. Because we've got to get you out to vote. This gentleman is coming. He has, Glenn Pearson is running for District 16, okay? The folks down in Manatee County, folks in Sarasota, the folks in Pinellas County, right? Still in Pinellas County,
4: yes, right?
0: In South Pinellas County, you know, we are no longer in Progress Village and so forth. You can't vote for this gentleman. But those folks that are in, that right, not right now.
4: Right now, we don't right now. Know.
0: We don't know. Know.
4: And that's so, the point. That's God. The point. He does not want, DeSantis does not want us to know. He wants that confusion to be there so that we just give up and say, you know what? Right, yeah. And we cannot allow that to happen.
0: We must stand ready to vote, folks. Prepare yourselves at the polls. Just know when to vote. All you need to know is when to vote.
4: Right, exactly.
0: When you see the name on the ballot, then you go ahead and knock it on out. But the point is, be ready to vote with your, you know, this is serious. This is very serious. And so look, we got some more calls, but I want to talk about the issue of, everybody knows this about me, the environment.
4: Yes, right? Yes.
0: So where you are is very critical. That we look at environmental issues and how they impact communities.
4: Yes.
0: Because there's an issue of resilience building.
4: Yes.
0: There's an issue of infrastructural preparation.
4: Right.
0: Before there is an issue of development. Now, that's just my take on it as an engineer.
4: Yes.
0: And an environmentalist, that I know that these things are important.
4: Right.
0: Right? And especially where you are. So we're going to talk about that in just a minute. But let's go to the lines. Caller, welcome to the Sunday Forum. Welcome to the Sunday Forum.
6: Good morning.
0: Good morning.
7: Good morning. This is Chris Steiner in Clearwater.
0: Chris, all right.
7: Yeah, I'm calling on Iran, but
4: yes.
7: I some good news I'll mention, but out of all this, but I just want to correct the record from a previous call where I called on water ionizers to help promote agriculture, the most dramatic thing I know, of which I know, and wanted to fix the record and let you know, Walter, that indeed it can be used as in mass production if you just take the acidic outflow and reroute it into the intake, into the source where the ionizer draws the source water. You don't have to go through the normal cleaning process that you would. So that's an innovation of which I learned. I wanted to let you know because after my call, you had said, Walter, that couldn't be used for mass production. And if you have any hard questions, I'd be glad to answer. With Iran, it's so uplifting to see that their drought is gone. Apparently, as it's long been rumored, there's been a weather control preventing them from having rain, and now there's rain all over the region. Apparently, the radar systems, reportedly, it's the radar systems that can be used to affect the weather. But I won't go into that. I want to mention
0: what question do you have for our guests? Because we got to go to questions right now.
7: Well, just actionable information. I don't know if you're aware of how to save fuel. I just don't know if you're aware of this or if you want to comment on it in all your investigations, Glenn, or anyone else would like to comment on HHO to improve gas mileage, you could get an HHO, or it's also called Brown's Gas Kit, to improve your gas mileage from 30 to 300%, depending on the kit. It allows, it's basically with the hydrogen being inserted in the fuel system, whether it's hydrogen on demand or you ionize the water to release the hydrogen every 2 or 3 days, put it in the under your hood.
4: Well, I can appreciate that, but let me stop you right there. And let's talk about the problem that we have at hand right now. Super high fuel prices because of that illegitimate war with Iran right now. And you heard Trump say just, I think yesterday, he says, oh, you know what? Yeah, he actually acknowledged that prices are high. But he says, you know what? As soon as we have this done, prices are going to just snap back. They're going to snap back. Well, come on. That's absolute nonsense. If you look at what's going on with the Strait of Hormuz and the stranglehold, those tankers are not moving at all. And think about it. If miraculously the Strait was opened up today, how long would it be before prices snap back? They're not going to snap back. Mm-hmm. A tanker moves at about the speed of somebody on a Schwinn pedaling. That's it. So it's going to take a hell of a long time. I can say hell on this program, can I? Okay, it's going to take a hell of a long time to reach its destination. So we're going to have high prices with fuel for a long time to come, months to come. Plus, there's something like 5,000 mines in the Strait. It's going to take a good 6 months or more to clear the mines before the tankers can even really start moving.
0: All because of the war.
4: All because of the war. All because of one man and a feckless GOP Congress that does nothing to check him. That's the thing. So what do we need to do? We need to make sure that we have a Congress there that will put a check on that crazy man in the White House.
2: And that's why you're running.
4: That's exactly why I'm running.
0: Okay. All right. Yeah, we need that. That's for daggum sure. All right. Next caller. Caller, welcome to the Sunday Forum.
8: Good morning. Hey, good morning.
0: Good morning.
8: This is Deion. Great call. Out of Brandon. How y'all doing?
0: All right.
8: Kind of a breath of fresh air this morning to hear conversations taking place in this well with the esteemed guest. So, but I wanted to point out that parts of Hillsborough are actually being cited for development that's being pushed back on or reacted to by some elder folks because of the concern for their health. Now, with these new maps, it looks like they've taken away controls over the past few years of local government so that they can make this happen.
4: Yeah.
8: But the in-between, every time, is the quality of life of people and their health. So healthcare, to me, is really the space from which to react to, as well with our rent, because we need that power, or our own, which I'm glad there have been people here in the U.S. in the green sector have been working hard at. I'm very happy to see that, too. But my question is, what in healthcare do you hope to address as it pertains to a lot of this? Because that's always the fallout. That's where the fallout resides. But I'll take my question off there. Y'all take care. Thank you.
0: Thank you, DeAndre. Hey, right. And we'll see you on the 21st, DeAndre, right?
8: For the first.
0: 21st.
8: Potentially, yes, sir.
0: All right, now. We got sandwiches waiting for you, brother.
8: I can use a couple.
0: All right, well, come on and get them.
8: Let me get
0: come on.
8: Hey, man, let me get some sandwiches now, man.
2: Sound good to
8: come
2: me,
8: on,
2: too.
8: Don't play with food.
0: Hey, man, you know it. We'll see you on the 21st, brother.
8: 21st.
0: All right.
4: All right. So thank you. Thank you, DeAndre. I got to tell you, when it comes to healthcare, it's a chief concern of mine. Mm-hmm. It's a chief concern of all people who care about the elderly.
0: Right.
4: I want to make sure that our elderly are taken care of. Here's where local, remember when I said voting on every level is so vitally important? Here's where our local votes, I mean, when it comes to your county commissioners, you need to make sure that you have county commissioners who share your values.
0: Right. Mm-hmm.
4: Know exactly who they are, what they're all about, because they are the ones who make the decisions, who allow developers to do whatever it is that they're doing. So give you an example. When you see all of the flooding problems that we have, why is that? The infrastructure was not there to begin with. Right. You have to start with the infrastructure. But you've got developers paying all kinds of money, buying their politicians, buying the commissioners, putting them in there, and the commissioners do the bidding of the developers. They've got all the money. It's like, you know, they put a coin in the machine, they pull the lever, and, you know, all of a sudden it pops out a compliant politician.
0: Now, let me ask you this question.
4: Yes.
0: I think to get more specific with the infrastructure.
4: Yes.
0: What about infrastructure with regard to storms and disasters like that? What yes. about infrastructure has to be changed with regard right. to that?
4: Well, think about it. When you've got land that's mm-hmm. undeveloped, mm-hmm. and you've got these big oak trees on there, and you come through and just plow all the oak trees out instead of trying to figure out ways of keeping some of those oak trees there in a part of your development, they consume a tremendous amount, I forget the exact number, but a tremendous mm-hmm. amount of gallons of water when we have rain mm-hmm. coming down. But you plow them away and you pave it. Where does that water go? You have the water has no place to be absorbed any longer. So it overwhelms the drainage system. We have floods. We have flooding. It's horrible.
0: I just want to test you.
4: Yes. I want to see if you want to
0: say.
4: Oh, well, you want to test me? I don't know. I don't like tests.
0: Hey, man, no, you got it. You killed it. And honestly, you're yeah. the first candidate that's been on this show that has been able to explain that in that way.
4: Yeah.
0: Because that's a serious issue. The water has to go somewhere.
4: It does.
0: And if it is impervious area, you have all this impervious area, is because the old watersheds or areas where water should be
4: exactly
0: is gone.
4: And what about feeding the aquifer? When that water is absorbed through the ground, it goes in. It's a long, drawn out process, but you start shutting that down and then the water is channeled into the bay.
0: Right.
4: What about the aquifer?
0: Right.
4: We're not thinking ahead. You know, and that's the thing. We're killing it for our grandkids.
0: Wow.
4: Right. We're destroying things. And we need to think ahead. And that's why you want to make sure why voting for the right commissioner is so very important. Because a lot of these people are not thinking. They don't care. These developers, these billionaires are thinking about lining their own pockets right now. They don't give a hoot about what happens in the future. It's about them right now. The greed is just astounding. And we have to think. We have to vote. We have to vote.
2: Sound like you about to take it to the streets.
4: Yes.
1: That's so important. I know we're about to close, but I just want to say this real quick.
4: Yes.
1: When you're thinking about voting, this is for our listeners. When you're thinking about voting, hear the words that's being stated to you. Okay? He's concerned about the things and issues you have. You want to make sure you put somebody in office that's relatable to what you're going through. I'm looking at your bio, Ben Pearson.
4: Yes.
1: And I'm saying to you, I see you a small business owner. That resonates with me. I'm not in Manatee County, but I just want our listeners to understand the process on which how they need to put people in office that's going to be there to support them. You're not only a small business owner, you're also an entrepreneur. You know, you do insurance agent. I relate to all of these things right here.
4: Yes.
1: And that question that Walter just gave to you, I promise you, I just learned that over this weekend because I was going to have a tree taken down. I'm from New York, so I like concrete.
4: Yes, but yes.
1: It was explained to me the importance of not tearing down all the trees and everything. It was explained to me, just like you stated, where's all that water going to go if you have nothing but concrete around you?
4: Right.
1: So when you want to put somebody in office, guys, we want somebody that we know is going to be there, going to answer and assist us in the questions and conversations and needs that we have in our community and not just put them at the table. Remember, right. If you're going to put them at a seat at the table, make sure they're working for you because you're the one that sat them there.
0: Now, Annie Jose, we got a couple of calls. I just want to go ahead and see if we can do a rapid fire. We're going to do rapid fire. Ready?
4: All right. Ready?
0: Rapid fire. Caller. Rapid fire. Please go directly to your question.
9: Yes, I'm the deal man around here. And it's not affecting our community, but we got rapid growth incentive going on in the city of Tampa with overgrowth population. And how would you be able to affect that in any situation, even where you at? Because it seems like there's no stopping it.
4: I hear you.
9: And that's creating all these problems lastly, could you check out what's going on in North Carolina? In North Carolina with the water rights, they're stealing the water from the African-American community through legislation. So just wanted to lay that out there. We need those politicians that's going to help. You need to be ready for the governor.
4: I hear you.
0: Resources, then.
4: Yeah.
0: Resources.
4: Well, with regard to the overdevelopment in Tampa, with regard to that question, what I can do is give you advice. And again, that's voting, because that's local. That's voting. Again, and that means that every vote is important. It's not just the federal. It's not just Congress, but local. You need to make sure that you have officials, politicians who have your interests, who share your values, so you vote that way. With regard to North Carolina, I'm not running for governor. I'm not moving to North Carolina. I'm not going to do that. But I will do everything I can within my purview in D.C. to make sure that we have that the laws are fair for everyone.
0: Hey, listen,
4: yes.
0: I want to thank you, Glenn Pearson, candidate for District 16. Congress.
4: Laws are fair for everyone.
0: Listen,
4: yes.
0: I want to thank you, Glenn Pearson, candidate for District

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2: These measures are a broader part of an authoritarian playbook. This is not about LGBTI people. This is about restricting civil society, controlling education, attacking independent media, and using minorities as symbols of national decline or foreign influence. So it's not only an LGBTI rights issue, it's also a democracy issue. The danger is that these laws become normalized, that these governments learn they can attack LGBTI people, wait out the criticism, and then move on. So democratic institutions need to respond early, consistently, and publicly. And the question also needs to be asked, who is the foreign interferer here? It's not LGBTI people.
3: Welcome to This Way Out, the international LGBTQ radio magazine. I'm Brian DeShazer. Russia escalates its anti-LGBTQ crackdown. A U.S. court upholds West Virginia's ban on Medicaid coverage for gender-affirming care. Idaho's strict bathroom law is challenged. World Cup travel warnings raise safety concerns. Pope Leo XIV urges unity amid same-sex marriage debates. And Ebony Joseph reports on the rise of anti-LGBTQ laws around the world. All that and more now that you've found This Way Out.
4: I'm Joe Bainline.
5: And I'm Tanya King Perry.
4: With NewsWrap, a summary of some of the news in or affecting LGBTQ communities around the world for the week ending May 1st, 2026. Russia is expanding its campaign against civil society and independent organizing, as LGBTQ groups say the courts have labeled them as extremists. According to Reuters, local media reported that Russia's investigative committee also raided the Moscow offices of publisher Exmo. However, in a statement released April 29th, Exmo denied that raids took place, but said that four employees were taken in for questioning. The Moscow Community Center for LGBT Plus Initiatives and Parna Plus, a website that reports on LGBT rights and health issues, said they would continue operating despite the rulings. Parna Plus said in an online statement that, "We view this as yet another step toward criminalizing LGBTQ visibility, independent journalism, and any public solidarity with the community in Russia." This follows a global trend of so-called anti-LGBT propaganda laws, which are usually falsely promoted as traditional value or child protection laws. In 2023, Russia enacted a sweeping span of legislation criminalizing what it calls the LGBTQ movement, outlawing everything from advocacy and literature to public gatherings and sharing pride-related symbols. These rules banned gender-affirming care and rights, annulling marriages involving transgender people, and banning transgender individuals from adopting children. They also tightened online censorship, restricting discussions about sexual orientation, and requiring age verification to access sites that discussed anything related to queer people, from global news and policy to community support and health care. Nearby countries like Belarus and Hungary followed suit, enacting their own anti-LGBT propaganda laws in an attempt to silence queer voices. The European Union recently ruled that Hungary's law was in violation of human rights and the Union's treaty, applying pressure on the newly elected Prime Minister Viktor Orban to repeal it.
5: A new federal court ruling could reshape access to gender-affirming care across the United States. An appeals court has upheld West Virginia's ban on Medicaid coverage for gender-affirming surgeries for adults. The decision reverses a lower court ruling that found the policy discriminatory. Medicaid is a joint federal and state program that provides free or low-cost health coverage to millions of Americans with limited income and resources. Judges say the law applies to specific procedures, not a protected class, arguing the state is within its rights to limit what Medicaid covers. The ruling builds on last year's Supreme Court decision to uphold Tennessee's ban on gender-affirming care for minors, extending that legal reasoning into adult health care. Advocates warn the impact could go far beyond West Virginia, emboldening other states to pursue similar restrictions and even influence private insurers deciding what care to cover. Gender-affirming care is widely recognized by major medical organizations as essential treatment linked to improved mental health outcomes. The plaintiffs are now asking for a rehearing as the case becomes an early test on how far courts may go in limiting access to transgender health care nationwide.
4: In Idaho, transgender residents are suing the state over what advocates call the most extreme bathroom ban in America. The lawsuit was filed in federal court to challenge HB 752, a new state law requiring transgender people to use public restrooms that align with their biological sex instead of their gender identity. The plaintiffs argue the policy violates their constitutional rights to equal protection, privacy, and due process, and could force them to avoid public life altogether. Under the law, a first offense could mean up to a year in jail, while a second offense could carry felony charges and up to 5 years in state prison. Idaho Governor Brad Little signed the bill on March 31st, International Transgender Day of Visibility. Over the past month, protesters staged sit-ins in the governor's office and bathrooms in the state capitol, leading to multiple arrests. Lorianne Nettleton, a reporter for Idaho's News 6, spoke to Phil Tommen of Trans Affirm, a local advocacy group.
6: It's going to make it easier for just random people and law enforcement to go out of the way to harass trans people who are just trying to live their life.
4: The case comes as Republican-led states advance a broader wave of laws targeting transgender people in public spaces. According to data from the Movement Advancement Project, 21 U.S. states have some sort of policy banning transgender people from using restrooms consistent with their gender identity. Unless a federal court steps in, Idaho's law is set to take effect on July 1st.
5: A federal judge in Oregon has ordered the state to house transgender women in prison according to their gender identity, citing evidence they face a significantly higher risk of violence in men's facilities. The ruling stems from a class action lawsuit alleging systemic abuse and comes just days after the state agreed to a $295,000 settlement to a transgender woman who said she was harassed and assaulted while housed in a men's prison. Together, the cases highlight a growing legal battle over safety, rights, and housing policies for incarcerated transgender people.
4: Multiple human rights organizations are issuing travel warnings ahead of the 2026 FIFA World Cup. The event will take place across the U.S., Mexico, and Canada starting next month. Following the Trump administration's ongoing immigration and gender policies, Amnesty International, the American Civil Liberties Union, and the Human Rights Watch released statements advising attendees to be extra cautious as they may face arbitrary detention, deportation, or other human rights abuses, such as racial profiling, discrimination by law enforcement, invasive social media screenings, and searches of electronic devices, the suppression of speech and protest, and the risk of cruel or inhumane treatment, with some cases resulting in death. The ACLU is encouraging people to join them in contacting FIFA organizers to ask them to, quote, defend human rights, saying in a press release that President Trump's attack on human rights have been relentless, and this unprecedented evasion of accountability reflects President Trump's broader campaign to disrupt international law and justice. According to the U.S. State Department, upward of 6 million people are expected to travel for the event.
5: A high-profile custody case involving a transgender parent is drawing new scrutiny over how it's being portrayed. As we reported last week, the FBI sent a plane to Cuba to retrieve a 10-year-old child at the center of a custody dispute involving a transgender mother. But reporting from the New Republic suggests the case has been amplified with little verified detail and framed in ways that fuel anti-trans narratives. Federal officials said the child was taken for gender-affirming care, but reporting shows key facts remain unclear and it has not been verified that the child was taken to receive gender-affirming surgery, even as the story spreads widely online and in conservative media. The parent is still in federal custody and facing kidnapping charges.
4: Pope Leo XIV is making headlines after weighing in on same-sex marriage at a press conference on April 23rd. On his way from his recent tour of Africa, the Pope responded to a question about the Catholic Church blessing same-sex marriages.
7: First of all, I think it's very important to understand that the unity or division of the church should not revolve around sexual matters. we tend to think that when the church is talking about morality, that the only issue of morality is sexual. And in reality, I believe there are much greater, more important issues, such as justice, equality, freedom of men and women, freedom of religion, that would all take priority before that particular issue.
4: Father James Martin, a Jesuit priest and founder of Outreach, an LGBTQ Catholic ministry, whose mission is to, quote, celebrate and elevate queer voices and experiences in the church, said in a social media post that Catholics should trust the Pope's discernment.
8: Pope Leo is not in any way abrogating or rescinding Fiducia Supplicans, which is the Vatican document from 2023 that allows priests, under certain conditions, to bless same-sex couples. One of the many conditions of Fiducia Supplicans was that these blessings would not be formalized. The Holy Father's larger point is that to move beyond Fiducia Supplicans, right, to formalize blessing same-sex couples, would be to risk unity in the church. What seems lukewarm in some parts of the church is white hot in other parts of the church. And one of Pope Leo's most ardent desires for the church is for unity. Remember that his papal motto is, in the one, capital O, we are one. His perhaps even larger point is that the church is for all people, a church for everyone, including LGBTQ people, including everyone.
4: Pope Leo, the first pope of American descent, is widely considered the most progressive pope to lead the church and its 1.4 billion members. So far, giving vocal support for migrants and the poor, aligning with social justice causes, and in some aspects, continuing the legacy of Pope Francis. Whether that approach leads to the broader recognition and inclusion of queer Catholics remains an open question.
5: That's NewsWrap, global queer news with attitude for the week ending May 1st, 2026. 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
4: NewsWrap was written by Ebony Joseph, produced by Brian DeShazer, and brought to you by you.
5: Thank you. 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For This Way Out, I'm Tanya Kane Perry. Stay healthy.
4: And I'm Joe Bainlein. 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
14: This is Stephen Rains, poet and board president of the Anais Nin Foundation. And you're listening to This Way Out. If you got

0: Around the world, LGBTQ rights are once again at the center of political debate, as a new wave of legislation criminalizing queer existence is drawing concern from human rights advocates. Earlier this month, Belarus passed an expansive law banning the, quote, promotion of same-sex relationships and expanding penalties tied to LGBTQ expression, following a trend of so-called anti-LGBT propaganda laws from Senegal and Kazakhstan to Hungary and Georgia. In part one of a two-part series, This Way Out's Ebony Joseph explores what's driving this global shift and how it's reshaping life for queer communities.
1: In our Africa, here in Senegal, we don't accept this homosexuality.
2: That was a member of Senegal's parliament. Last month, the Senegalese National Assembly passed legislation criminalizing the, quote, promotion of homosexuality and doubled the penalty for consensual same-sex acts to up to 10 years in prison. The measure passed with 135 votes supporting the law and zero against. 2 days later, 17-year-old Malik Ndiaye was stabbed to death in Dakar by a group of fellow teens who made homophobic accusations against him. The law, the violence, it's not happening in a vacuum. There's been a chilling uptick in the systemic criminalization of queer people's existence from Eastern Europe to East Africa and around the world.
3: In the last 5 years, I would say that there are a few different waves of hostile legislation or a few different types that we've seen. One is new criminalization of same-sex conduct in places where it was never criminalized before. And the Sahel region is the prime example of that, with Mali, Niger, and Burkina Faso all criminalizing same-sex conduct in the last 2 years. They were all former French colonies that hadn't inherited the same criminal laws as almost all the British colonies, and decided to criminalize at this point, in part out of kind of anti-Western sentiment. Then there are laws that are kind of doubling down on so-called LGBT propaganda or propaganda of non-traditional sexual relations. So that's what a number of countries in Central Asia have adopted or are considering laws along these lines. And then there's a set of laws that are specifically targeting trans people. So in India, for instance, the new law is backtracking on a previously fairly progressive law providing for legal gender recognition of trans people. So the new approach is not a criminalizing approach, but it strips away rights that were there previously and basically kind of reinforces sex and gender binaries. So that's taking place in India, but it's also taking place in some countries in Europe and Latin America as well.
2: That's Neela Ghoshal, the Senior Director of Law, Policy, and Research at Outright International, a human rights org that works with partners around the world to strengthen the LGBTIQ movement. Ghoshal has spent the better part of the past 15 years tracking queer civil rights and fundamental freedoms across Africa. They say the new legislation is a backlash for all the progress activists have made in challenging colonial laws that stayed in place decades after independence.
3: There was a period of time in which it seemed like in Africa and elsewhere around the world, things were generally headed in the right direction. There were obviously some places where they weren't, but overall, many countries were decriminalizing same-sex conduct. During this period, we also saw a flowering of LGBTIQ civil society. So new organizations popping up, people becoming more vocal, people speaking out in places where they had never really spoken out freely before.
2: But Ghoshal says fear-mongering around the shifting status quo made silencing queer voices a go-to tactic for those looking to gain power. According to the Human Rights Watch, at least 67 countries have national laws criminalizing same-sex relations between consenting adults.
3: Queer people are being used as political pawns, and who benefits from this is politicians who need to engage in kind of development of moral panics, enemy construction, to present themselves as saviors who are protecting civilization. I lived in East Africa for 11 years. This is what people are asking for. They want jobs. They want, you know, their farms to be productive. They want to not have to pay bribes to police officers or to schools. And politicians don't want to do the work of finding solutions to these difficult problems. And so they construct another problem that they say that they can solve with a stroke of the pen. we're going to ban this group of people. That's a lot easier to do than to actually offer meaningful social and economic development.
2: In countries like Ghana, Nigeria, Uganda, and Senegal, these laws have gotten stricter over time. But suddenly, similar laws started popping up in places they'd never existed before, like Mali and Niger.
3: There are people who truly believe that what they are advocating for is demanded by their religion. There's a kind of contradiction in their logic a lot, which is that, you know, they kind of say, we need to ban same-sex conduct because it's a Western import. And there's this convenient forgetting that Christianity is also a Western import, and that historically there was a lot of support and acceptance for sexual and gender diversity. So, you know, it's really important for organizations on the ground to do the work of reminding people of their pre-colonial heritage and that, in fact, homophobia is a Western imposition. But again, that kind of education work is difficult to do when you can then be criminalized for promoting homosexuality.
2: Colonial legacy, religion, and political games aside, every expert I spoke to said the common thread that ties this all together is the global rise of fascism, and particularly the influence of the United States.
3: There is growing hostility toward LGBTIQ people almost everywhere, and that has been emboldened by the Trump administration in the United States. So I think that's why we are suddenly seeing a wave of new criminalizing laws.
2: From anti-trans executive orders to so-called family value proclamations, global power players like Russia and the U.S. often set the tone of what's tolerated and how far other governments think they can go.
4: We're seeing a new trend of colonialization, of imperialism, going from Russia, going across to Georgia, Kazakhstan, Kyrgyzstan, into potentially Slovakia, into Egypt. So one of these dangers is that these laws become normalized, that these governments learn they can attack LGBTI people, wait out the criticism, and then move on. So democratic institutions need to respond early, consistently, and publicly. And the question also needs to be asked, who is the foreign interferer here? It's not LGBTI people.
2: Gurchatan Sandhu is the director of programs at ILGA World, an international association that campaigns for the human rights of lesbian, gay, bisexual, trans, and intersex people. They say diplomatic leaders often negotiate these policies behind the scenes. But when one country goes too far, organizations like the UN or World Bank can step in with sanctions, hitting these countries where it hurts, in their pockets. The World Bank froze loans to Uganda in 2023, after the country enacted its Anti-Homosexuality Act. The European Union sanctioned Polish municipalities that declared themselves LGBT-free zones. Just last week, the EU ruled that Hungary's anti-LGBTQ propaganda law, which was framed as a policy to protect children from pedophiles, was a human rights violation and broke the union's treaty.
4: So funding conditionality matters, but it's only part of the toolbox. What we need is a full accountability ecosystem, courts, independent judiciary, political pressure, diplomatic pressure, support for civil society. That means a free and independent public education.
2: But the story doesn't end when these laws go away. Activists on the ground say changing the law doesn't always change daily life for queer people.
5: I would say it will be a huge disappointment and being tired that even though we are working on the same things for many, many years, nothing has changed.
2: Anna Maria Linczowska is the advocacy and litigation officer for Poland's campaign against homophobia. If you've read the headlines, you might think Poland has made major strides in recognizing queer rights. The last so-called LGBT-free zone was removed in 2024. And in March, a gay couple registered their marriage in Warsaw, even though same-sex marriage isn't legal in Poland. They got married in Germany, and the EU ruled that all union members must recognize marriages performed in other states. But when it comes to protections against discrimination, there's still a long way to go.
5: Now we are in this very difficult point for us as an organization working in advocacy, but also very challenging because even the government does not agree how to implement the law, and we do not have any formal protection for same-sex couples, no recognition of them. We do not have any protection regarding the rights of children.
2: Linczowska says that in this confusing legal environment, it's hard to mobilize people.
5: To convince people that if they engage, they can still make a difference. To not lose this hope. I think it is the biggest challenge. And also you must remember in Poland that for 8 years, between 2015 and 2023, we had a quite conservative and right-oriented government, which also had very big influence on public media. Because, you know, if you hear something from television said by Minister of Education or candidate for president, it is easy to repeat it. Because you don't have any shame. They tried to create it, two images of Poland, one which is the one supported by the left with these all bad LGBT plus people, and the other one which is based on the protection of family, protection of traditional values, and so on and so on.
2: Sandu says this rhetoric is a common strategy.
4: There are, in one way, some of the same kind of laws that we even saw during the lavender scares in the US or during the purge in Canada and in other parts of Europe, but just with a different face or a different narrative. The shift is significant because it makes criminalization sound protective. I also want to stress that it's really not about protecting children. LGBTI youth and adolescents exist. Adolescents with LGBTI parents exist. We need to say very clearly, censorship does not protect families and children.
2: Across all my conversations, one theme kept coming up. These censorship laws echo the tactics of past authoritarian regimes, from Hitler's Germany to Mussolini's Italy, where limiting speech was always the first step in expanding power.
3: Governments are trying to suppress the community so that it's not safe to advocate against harmful laws. So they're trying to basically preempt a situation where people can't come out of the streets and mobilize because you risk being arrested, you risk being subjected to mob violence.
2: It takes time to change the culture and narrative perpetuated by these laws, but when the fear and stigma subside, queer voices can finally be heard.
3: In both Botswana and Namibia, these were both countries that had decriminalized same-sex conduct between the previous election and the election in 2024. So all it took was one cycle of decriminalization to have the country's first queer candidates, first openly queer candidates. So that's, you know, really exciting and wonderful that if there is a little bit more legal and political space to maneuver, people will seize that space.
2: And that change doesn't happen from the top down.
4: You cannot defend LGBTI rights from Brussels, Geneva, or New York alone, or Vienna for that matter. The most important work done is being done by local activists, lawyers, journalists, parents, teachers, and community organizations. They need protection. They need funding. They need political backing.
2: And as governments debate laws and language, activists say the real test is simple. Whether the people most affected are safe enough to speak out, organize, and be heard. I'm Ebony Joseph for This Way Out.
0: Thanks for choosing This Way Out, brought to you by the nonprofit Overnight Productions. Ebony Joseph is news writer and producer of the feature report on anti-LGBTQ laws around the world. The report continues next week in part two. Joy Ladakun performed some of the music you heard, and Kim Wilson composed and performed our theme music. Associate producer Lucia Chappell has been taking some well-deserved time off this month. On May 9th, 2026, the National Lesbian and Gay Journalists Association, or NLGJA, is holding their Pride Press Prom Gala, honoring Southern California's LGBTQ+ history and celebrating the journalists documenting queer and trans life. The late Greg Gordon and Lucia Chappell, co-founders of This Way Out, had been awarded the Choi Masters Legacy Award for Visionaries in Media, presented in collaboration with the Los Angeles Blade. This award honors a journalist or news media professional whose work reflects a dedication to the craft of journalism and a commitment to setting the stage for the next generation of LGBTQ plus industry leaders. Congratulations to Lucia and the late Greg Gordon. Lucia will accept the award at the May 9th gala. She will be back on the air in a few weeks. This Way Out thanks the Kicking Assets Fund of the Tides Foundation, Julie Reisinger, Richard Merck and Brad Payton of Silicon Valley celebrating their 50th year together, and all the listener donors who make this program possible. 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

From the studios of KPFA in Berkeley, California, this is Flashpoints. Today is May 5th, Cinco de Mayo. If you look at the corporate media, you'd think today was nothing more than a sanitized, commercialized party. But they're intentionally erasing a profound history of resistance. Today we strip away the corporate whitewashing and reclaim the true radical legacy of May 5th with our good friend Ron Lopez and senior producer Miguel Gavilan Molina. I'm Kevin Pina, and we'll be right back with that and more here on Flashpoints, your daily investigative news magazine. Stay tuned.

0: And welcome back to another edition of Flashpoints. Well, today is May 5th, Cinco de Mayo, as I said earlier. Our senior producer, Miguel Gavilán Molina, put together this little clip for us to begin the program. Let's go ahead and play that.
1: A short history of Cinco de Mayo. Starting in the late 1800s, the Mexican-American community began using the occasion of Cinco de Mayo to express pride in our culture and history. During the 1970s, the celebrations included more attention to reminding our community of our tradition of social struggle. Today, communities throughout the country sponsor a variety of events to build cultural pride, develop ties among Latino and non-Latinos, and inspire us to pursue greater personal, family, and community success. The evolution of Cinco de Mayo. Cinco de Mayo is a date of great importance for the Chicano Mexican communities. The date commemorates a military victory on May 5, 1862, by a poorly trained Mexican Indian peasant and a small number of troops of the Mexican army that remained loyal to the Mexican Zapotec Indian, President Benito Juarez. The Mexican People's Armies fought fiercely and won the Battle of Puebla against a highly trained and sophisticated regiment of 20,000 professional French soldiers under the command of Napoleon III. The French invasion of Mexico in 1862 replaced democratically elected President Benito Juarez with Maximilian of Austria as Emperor of Mexico. It all started as a dispute over Juarez's decision to suspend foreign debt payment for 2 years. His decision, motivated by Mexico's financial crisis after the Mexican-American War, in which Mexico lost half of its territories to U.S. imperial aggression, and the ensuing civil war in Mexico, was a necessary move by a struggling nation to protect its own economy. Surprisingly, Cinco de Mayo festivals in the United States are larger than those in Mexico. These fiestas are an opportunity to celebrate Chicano culture in general and is celebrated with huge fairs. These events are one way in which people celebrate the friendship and contributions of the Mexican people. The contributions of La Raza to the development and the success of the United States are woven into almost every segment of this nation's history. The observance of Cinco de Mayo's victory is a special symbol for all Mexican people who celebrate their rights of freedom and liberty, honoring those who fought and won against greater odds. Although the Mexican army was eventually defeated, the Batalla de Puebla has come to represent a symbol of Mexican pride and unity. With this victory, Mexico demonstrated to the world that Mexico and all of Latin America were willing to defend themselves against any foreign intervention, especially those from imperialist state bent on world conquest. Mexico of the 19th century fought against what developing countries face today: ever-growing debt, and the IMF World Bank policies that limit their ability to care for its citizenry. As these nations struggle to make payment on debt or just cover interest payments, their domestic economic problems are escalated, not relieved. Benito Juarez understood, he got it, what poverty in Mexico was. He suspended payment to foreign banks and instead reinvested the capital locally. His decision was met with aggression by nations protecting their colonial interests. The IMF World Bank policies today are just as devious and dramatic, forcing cuts in government spending and advocating privatization of natural resources as a means of generating revenue to repay payment. The significance of Cinco de Mayo today commemorates a developing nation's resistance to the lending policies of wealthier nations and celebrates a legacy of the poor against their oppressors in this hemisphere. Cinco de Mayo is a holiday for everyone struggling for a new world. In this moment of growing poverty, war, and uncertainty, this year, Cinco de Mayo can help prepare us for the battles to come, for a new world of peace, justice, equality, and dignity. In the words of Benito Juarez, quote, El respeto al derecho ajeno hace la paz. The respect to others' rights makes for peace. Cinco de Mayo symbolizes the emergence of a national Latino Pride Day, a time to embrace a national Latino identity forged through immigration, blood, sweat, and tears, a time for the advancement of the greater society with vibrant influences of cultural diversity and spiritual enrichment. Mexica Tawi, Ajo.
0: And welcome back. That was read by our senior producer, Miguel Gavila Molina. Miguel, are you there?
2: Oh, yes, absolutely, Kevin.
0: It's beautiful. Give us a little bit of background to that.
2: One thing that's real important is that, you know, Cinco de Mayo has expanded to include, you know, Venezuelanos, Cubanos, Puerto Ricanos, you know, everybody in Latin America, what's called, you know, this hemisphere of the Spanish-speaking, you know, countries. But there's also been an intrusion and an attempt by government and corporations to diminish the real purpose and intent of Cinco de Mayo, and that is to remind us that we're in this constant decades, you know, over a century and a half, you know, struggle against repression and against, you know, basically this government of domination against the masses of brown people within the country. And I think our guest, Kevin, you know, Professor Ron Lopez, I think could really touch upon that. Are you with us, Ron?
3: I am with you, and I would suggest that we also include the nation of Haiti, a French-speaking country, which began its revolution in the 1790s and became independent in 1803, the first plantation republic that became an independent nation following the example of the United States and the French Revolution.
0: And, the only successful slave revolution in the history of the world, 1804. Yes, thank you for saying that, Ron. You know, because a lot of our folks on the left in America Latina, they leave Haiti out, and I think, you know, a lot of people don't know the role that Haiti played, for example, in helping Simón Bolívar, right, and that movement back when. But let's talk about Cinco de Mayo today. It's got to have a special importance, particularly in light of this white supremacist MAGA movement that, you know, unleashing of paramilitaries into communities, dragging, you know, brown people out of their homes in the middle of the night, black people out of their homes in the middle of the night, sometimes, you know, with no clothes on, humiliating them, mistreating them. We know that the ICE facilities are horrible. We're hearing horrible conditions there. So I think that Cinco de Mayo also is, you know, Gavilan, explain to me, this is a symbol of resistance, right?
2: Absolutely. It's an action, a symbol of resistance, you know, against a foreign government, you know, or even as we call you today, you know, transnational corporations trying to come in and you know, disrupt or take over. You know, Cinco de Mayo has a tradition of political development, you know, that's been happening, you know, throughout decades. I mean, it's been when the Chicano movement exploded in the 1960s, you know, that was like five generations after the Battle of Puebla. And, You know, today, you know, there is attempt again by different groups within corporate America to create a buffer away, you know, to diminish Cinco de Mayo, what it really is, and turn it into like a Hispanic holiday or Hispanic traditions. And no more than we see that than alcoholic beverage companies, you know, they've taken that day to exploit, you know, and to profit, you know, and again, fueling one of the biggest problems, you know, the Spanish speaking communities have, and that's the, you know, alcoholism and the addiction to it.
3: And the corporations began in the 1980s to really emphasize, even earlier, but in the 1980s, it really took off, where major beer companies, I'm not going to give their names, started targeting at that time, it was just the Mexican-American community, and emphasizing, turning Cinco de Mayo into a corporate marketing opportunity. And so I just did a little bit of research, and even today, business magazines are talking about how to build your marketing strategy around targeting days like Cinco de Mayo. And I learned that on some years, Cinco de Mayo actually outsells the Super Bowl. And the corporations know that the Latino people love to have a good time, love their families, and, you know, enjoy sports. And so they capitalize on that, and they use that to exploit the communities. And they there's all sorts of marketing out there. They have signs in the stores, and a lot of these stores and a lot of these corporations have histories of racial discrimination, labor disputes, labor union busting. And yet, you know, they want to make money off us, but they don't want to contribute anything back to our community. And that's a real problem. I agree 100% with Gavilan that the marketing of alcohol, as opposed to focusing on positive things in the community like education, workplace protection, unionization, family unity, you know, these are things that we should promote. The immigrants who come here should be given access to residency, citizenship, education, public services. And if these big, you know, corporate festivals had, you know, booths set up for things like that, it would be easier to stomach. But when you go to a Cinco de Mayo corporate celebration, you know, that guacamole has a corporate backstabbing knife buried inside of it that's there to exploit our communities and take advantage of us without contributing anything back.
0: And that's the voice of Ron Lopez. And we're also joined by our senior producer, Gabla Molina. Well, you know, it's interesting because they'll take your money and give you the opportunity to become an alcoholic, but they don't want you here. You know, they're also going to support ICE, right? They're also going to support this sort of movement that says that brown and black people have no place in the American political landscape. I mean, that's really what they've been afraid of, right? Is that it's one thing if you keep people pacified with alcohol, but it's quite another when they vote, right, with their hearts and their feet. I never quite understood the Latinos for Trump thing, but maybe, you know. So I guess what I'm getting at here is that it is a symbol of resistance. It's not about drinking. It's not. I mean, there's partying, of course, but historically, right, you know, it's about a fight against power. It's about a fight for rights. You know, it's about a fight for those people who pick our vegetables and lettuce. And as Gabriela Molina said, you know, the America Latina that's in this country who are honest people. They're not the criminals and crooks that this guy, this con artist accuses them of. These are good people who are part of our communities.
3: And you know, Cinco de Mayo celebrations go back to the 19th century. Here in California, the Mexican-American War, those battles took place in 1848. California became a state of the Union in 1850, the quickest transition to statehood ever. And the Mexican-Californians, newly minted Mexican-Americans, lost their political status. They lost their properties. They were forced into a second-class status. But they nonetheless formed civic organizations. And these juntas patrióticas, civic organizations, were formed. And when they got news in 1862 of this victorious battle, they latched onto it. They had just been defeated in a war. And they started to use Cinco de Mayo as a rallying point. They even raised funds for the resistance, and supposedly sent some people to volunteer to fight in Mexico. And since that time, if you look in the history of those of us who are historians like myself, we see examples in communities of civic parades, Cinco de Mayo events, going back all the way into the early 20th century. With the Chicano movement, it was taken up specifically as a symbol of the Chicano movement, as a symbol of resistance to imperialism. But it had been a civic rallying point for many years.
2: The one thing I wanted to add to that, Ron, was that, you know, during the 60s, the explosion rose up, you know, the American Indian movement, the Black Panthers, the civil rights movement, all these upheavals, social upheavals were happening. And that at that time, where students during the 60s and 70s, they were fighting for civil rights, civil liberties. You know, they were also fighting to end the war in Vietnam. And a lot of that struggle was recognized almost as a parallel to the battle faced, of Puebla, where people were facing an invasion force, a colonizer coming in to take control, to dominate. And the battle faced, they were facing even today and then was against racism, economic exploitation. Mm-hmm. As you said, Professor Ron, you know, denying education and government, indifference, and communities began to use that Cinco de Mayo to organize, and what 10 generations later, we're seeing the students today that are not just, you know, Mexican American Chicanos, they're Latino Americanos, they're indigenous Americanos, you know, also beginning to use Cinco de Mayo to bring, you know, the working class, bring labor, and to see that, you know, as a labor class in this country, you know, we, you know, for instance, the undocumented labor force makes up about 33% of the entire labor force in this country. So there's voices now pushing for social change that is scaring, you know, corporate America. It's scaring the government. That's why we see ICE. That's why we see these armies being organized. But I think the most important thing is that corporate America is doing everything to prevent, you know, the Chicano community, the Latino community, and those around Cinco de Mayo, to use it as a political awakening, to use it as a force for social change. And major media campaigns, you know, right now and for the last 10 years, I think you'll agree, both of you, that, you know, major media has tried to use, you know, the whole thing of Cinco de Mayo and turning it into a Hispanic, you know, celebration. Right. And therefore, Hispanic portraying it, you know, the Latino community as conservative and opposed to protest and change. I mean, what I see today.
0: Absolutely. But let me just say, Ron, before you go, let me just remind our listeners, you're listening to Flashpoints on Pacifica Radio. And we have with us Ron Lopez. He's a professor, Chicano and Latino Studies at Sonoma State University, 20 years there. He's also a student of the great scholar, seeking to follow the examples of Rudy Acuña, Juan Gomez Quiñones, and Roberto Cinti Rodriguez. And also with us is our senior producer, Gabriela Molina. And I just got to say, you know, for Latinos in the United States, Cinco de Mayo became a powerful symbol of unity, right? A reminder of indigenous and working class resistance against colonialism, racial oppression, and the ongoing daily struggle for liberation right here in the belly of the beast. Senor Lopez.
3: And I agree with Gavilan saying this has become a pan-Latino celebration. And I think we also have to always reach across the differences of other communities. The corporate media and the naysayers always want to divide us from our African-American, Asian-American, Native-American brothers and sisters. We have to reach across and unite with them and work together to learn their struggles and share our struggles and stand arm in arm together and work together for progress, because the rising tide does in fact lift all boats. And in that time, one of the struggles was that the French army was trying to reimpose Maximilian Habsburg, an Austrian prince, as the emperor of Mexico. They wanted to reestablish slavery. And Mexico had, upon its independence in 1810, had ended slavery. And Mexico, one of the reasons that Mexico had a conflict with the Texas settlers in the Mexican territory of Texas, was because the Americans who were allowed to come in brought slaves with them. They violated their agreement. And then they allowed more Americans to come in with more slaves. So the war against slavery, and then under Juarez, the war for a republic that was governed by laws and that was governed by a civil government of citizens and not by a monarch from a foreign place, not by corporations, not by the church, and against child labor and against slavery, this was part of the legacy of Cinco de Mayo. And we need to always remember, when there was the Underground Railroad that took slaves to the north, but there was also the Underground Railroad that took slaves into Mexico, where slaves escaped into Mexico, where they became free.
0: Well, let me just say this. I got to give a little disclaimer before what I say next, is that both Ron Lopez and I are in the leadership of the largest higher education faculty union in the country, the California Faculty Association. And I bring that up because today, here on my campus at Cal State East Bay, we had a beautiful event. Cinco de Mayo today was the Rapid Response Network, right? Where people from all over the Bay Area, but also our black students, our brown students, our Chicano students, along with white students and Asian students, were all there today to organize a response against the racism, the symbolic racism that those paramilitary forces represent, and saying, no, we don't want them in our community, and we're ready for you.
3: That's a beautiful thing.
0: Absolutely.
3: That's beautiful.
0: And it was wonderful. And that, for them, was their way of celebrating the symbol of Cinco de Mayo is a symbol of resistance. Gavilan.
2: Well, it's so important, you know, because all these efforts that are happening, you know, the schools, universities, yourselves as educators, and even in Centros de la Raza, all these efforts that are happening, you know, the schools, universities, yourselves as educators, and even

0: And this year, there's been thousands of events that have been, you know, all over the country, even in New York, wherever there are Chicanos, Mexicanos, Latinos, indigenous, you know, Spanish-speaking peoples, they are celebrated today with dance, music, and of course, to nurture cultural pride. But it also opens the doors for non-Latinos, non-indigenous, to join in these celebrations, you know, to create a new generation of people together with veterans to look at the struggles we have endured and reclaim the true spirit of Cinco de Mayo. You know, and right now, you know, as we see the growing injustice and hatred and racism and violence that we're experiencing as the rich get richer and the poor get poorer, you know, today people everywhere, students, organizers, community members, leaders, you know, resistors, everybody is beginning to really realize the necessity of using Cinco de Mayo to develop our social consciousness and then bring and create a new world where many worlds are possible.
1: Cinco de Mayo and every other day, Juneteenth is coming up, and that's another one. And I encourage the entire Latino community to go out and stand shoulder to shoulder with our brothers in the African American community for Juneteenth. And I spoke a couple years ago about Gaspar Nyanga, who was an enslaved man in Mexico who rose up years before the first Africans were taken to Virginia in 1619.
2: And that's the voice of Professor Ron Lopez, Chicano Latino Studies at Sonoma State University. We're also joined by Senior Producer Gabriela Molina, Miguel Gabriela Molina. Well, Ron, I can't let you go without honoring the legacy of your father. Why don't you tell us a little bit about that legacy and what he was part of in that movement?
1: Oh, well, thank you very much. My father, Ron Lopez, Sr., was born in 1958 in Santa Paula, California. And he went on to, he went to college, which was unusual for someone born basically on the Limonera plantation. And he went on to be the founder of the Claremont College's Mexican American Studies Department. And so many of folks that are a generation or so above me, in terms of their scholarship, will tell me that my father gave them their first job. He was very, very close friends with Juan Gomez Quiñones, who made a very strong impression on me because our families were always together. And both of them, along with my other professor, Rudy Acuña, were at El Plan de Santa Barbara, which is what laid out the program for the emergent field of Chicano and Latino studies. And in 1968, 69, 70, the Third World Liberation Strike that happened at both UC Berkeley and at San Francisco State coalesced African American studies, Asian American studies, Native American studies, and Chicano Latino studies into the Third World Liberation Front and the birth of ethnic studies, which is an organic outburst of a community expression of struggle. There's the legacy departments like history and sociology, and more power to them. But ethnic studies is something that is truly a homegrown product of community struggle.
2: And people don't know that. It had to be fought for. Yeah, it had to be fought for, right? It was a battle.
1: Oh, it sure did have to be fought for. And now there's an ethnic studies requirement at the California State University, and there's plenty of efforts to try to water it down or say that anybody can teach it. But it is not, oh, it's not just a subject matter. It's not add the ethnic people and stir, you know, like adding chocolate to milk to make chocolate milk. It is right. Actually an entire epistemology. It is a way of thinking. This is where we get all these ideas like critical race theory and the intersectionalities and colonialism and our arguments against colonialism, neocolonialism, and settler colonialism, all of which are going on at this moment.
2: And that's the voice of our guest, Professor Ron Lopez. We're also joined by our senior producer, Miguel Gavilan Molina. Any last words there, Gavilan, for this segment?
0: Well, just basically, Kevin, you know, that, you know, the

0: various celebrations. There's a growing intent to commemorate Cinco de Mayo with a combination of multicultural events, you know, which celebrate the diversity of the Latino indigenous culture.
1: Oh, you're breaking up a little bit.
0: And also sharing the traditions with people of all cultures, like perhaps around.
1: Miguel, you're going to have to get in a better spot. We can't hear you. You're breaking up.
0: Can you hear me?
1: Ron, while he finds a better spot. How about some last words?
0: Okay. Can you hear me now?
1: Okay. Yeah, we can hear you now.
0: Okay, just basically that it celebrates the diversity of all Latino cultures, you know, sharing our traditions with people of every culture and beliefs, and encourages all people to realize that together we share a responsibility to create a healthier communities and a better world. That's the ultimate message of Cinco de Mayo 2026.
1: Ron, Professor Ron Lopez.
2: 100%.
1: You want to give us some last words?
2: Absolutely. Cinco de Mayo is a moment of resistance to neo-colonialism, an effort to reimpose an old racial and social order. And the Mexican people bravely rose up and resisted, and through their heart and hard work and discipline and creativity, they were able to beat back the imperialist forces of Napoleonic France and maintain their independence. This also had an effect because France was intending to help the Confederacy, and the Confederacy was relying on that Southern Front to help them defeat the North. So the war against the French intervention in Mexico actually contributed to the victory of the North in the American Civil War.
1: And there you go. That's beautiful. That's the voice of our guest, Professor Ron Lopez, Chicano and Latino Studies professor at Sonoma State University. Been at it a long time, brother. Good to talk to you. He's also a student of the great scholars, seeking to follow the examples of Ruri Acuña, Juan Gomez Quiñones, and Roberto Cinti Rodriguez. Okay, we're going to be right back.
3: And welcome back to Flashpoints on Pacifica Radio. There's perhaps no greater example of the hypocrisy of the American empire than its treatment of the Haitian people. For decades, Washington has actively destabilized Haiti by funding coups, backing corrupt oligarchs, and allowing a literal pipeline of American-made weapons to flood Port-au-Prince. The United States systematically creates the very conditions that force Haitians to flee for their lives. And when those refugees arrive at our borders, seeking the asylum they're guaranteed under international law, they're met with whips, cages, racist police, scapegoating, and the bipartisan machinery of mass deportation. Right now, hundreds of thousands of Haitians are living in limbo in the United States, trapped in a terrifying legal bind. Their temporary protected status, or TPS, is constantly used as a political football by Washington. At the exact same time that the State Department issues Level 4 do not travel advisories, declaring Haiti a catastrophic war zone, the federal government turns around and tries to revoke TPS and deport Haitian families directly back into the fire. Joining us to discuss the legal fight for Haitian immigrants and the fight against this racist immigration machinery is Brian Kincannon. Brian is a human rights lawyer and executive director of the Institute for Justice and Democracy in Haiti, IJDH. He and his team are on the front lines, fighting in the courts and in the streets to hold the U.S. government accountable. Brian, welcome back to Flashpoints.
4: Well, thank you, Kevin. It's always nice to be with you.
3: Well, over the last couple of years, we've seen Haitian immigrants targeted by vile, coordinated racist campaigns from the highest levels of the American political establishment, from the manufactured outrage in places like Springfield, Ohio, to the constant dehumanization of black migrants at the southern border. How does this explosion of racist right-wing political rhetoric directly translate into physical danger and discriminatory policy for Haitians trying to navigate the U.S. immigration system?
4: Well, as you mentioned, the direct physical danger is that there are 360,000 Haitians with TPS who are at risk of losing that status. And as soon as the TPS is successfully canceled, immediately 200,000 people will lose their jobs. And there will be a direct physical impact from that. People won't be able to pay rent, to pay medical bills, to pay for food for their families. And you're going to have hundreds of millions of dollars in remittances to Haiti stop. So there's going to be a direct impact there. And then not only do people lose the jobs, but then they're subject to the vile racist deportation machine, which includes being picked up and detained. Already just in 2026, two Haitians have been killed by being arrested by ICE. One who had a toothache that was not treated until it almost killed him, and then he got treatment but did not survive. Another woman who was severely mentally ill was brought hundreds of miles from her house and dropped off in the middle of nowhere. And so there will be clear consequences if Haitians are put into the U.S. detention system. And then, of course, if Haitians are deported, there are huge risks there, with Haiti one of the most dangerous countries in the world right now.
3: And you're listening to Flashpoints on Pacifica Radio. That's the voice of my guest, Brian Concannon. He's with the Institute for Justice and Democracy in Haiti, or IJDH. Well, over the last couple of years, we've seen Haitian immigrants targeted by vile, coordinated racist campaigns. Oh, you know, the dogs and cats in Springfield, Ohio, of J.D. Vance and Donald Trump. Donald Trump, of course, referring to Haiti as a crap hole country. Now, the government acknowledges that Haiti is experiencing an unprecedented political and humanitarian collapse. How does the U.S. government legally and morally justify putting Haitian temporary protected status, or TPS, on the chopping block or executing deportation flights when they know full well they're sending people back to a country where the state is functionally collapsed?
4: It's very interesting that you framed that question in terms of how is it legally and morally justified. The moral justification, it's justified by a white supremacist ideology. There is no other attempt to explain that this is at all justified under any non-supremacist moral code. In terms of the legal code, it's actually very similar, because under the TPS statute, there is a process for terminating TPS. The administration very intentionally refused to comply with that process. Basically, they're required to do consultation with other agencies in the government. And typically, they ask the field personnel of the State Department and the Department of Homeland Security, and reports are generated by people with on-the-ground knowledge of the conditions, and it works its way up the ladder. This time, instead of doing that, all the Department of Homeland Security literally sent one two-sentence email to the State Department. They got a response back that was, again, one or two sentences, half an hour later, and that was the extent of the consultations. There was absolutely no legal or factual justification for it, which is part of the whole point of this, because this isn't just an attack against Haitians. It is, as you say, a vile racist attack against Haitians, but it's also an attack against the basic rights of all of us. What the Trump administration is trying to do is it's trying to get the Supreme Court to rule that the president can do what he wants and courts cannot stand in his way. Because in this case, so far, just under the second Trump administration, six different judges district court judges have ruled that the attempt to overturn Haitian TPS is illegal. The only appellate court that handled it also agreed that it was illegal. But what they did last week was sent it up to the Supreme Court, because the Supreme Court doesn't care about whether something's legal or not under 200 years of American legal tradition. The Supreme Court over and over again is making decisions that tell the president that he can do what he wants without it grounding in any laws or legal tradition, or they make up a new set of interpretation. And that's what the administration is trying to do. They want to use Haitians as the spearhead to take away judicial review of judicial protection for all of us.
3: Temporary protected status is often framed by politicians as a generous gift, but the reality is that it keeps people in a state of permanent precarious anxiety. It forces workers to renew their right to exist every 18 months. As a human rights attorney, how do you see the TPS system being used to exploit Haitian workers here in the U.S., making them vulnerable to wage theft and union busting because they're terrified of losing their legal status?
4: Yeah, that's a really good question, Kevin. And there's a little bit of a mea culpa involved. One of the things that we activists who are trying to advocate for the continuation of TPS, one of the big points we're making, especially to people who don't care about the moral and legal arguments we make, is that it's in the self-interest of the United States to allow Haitians there, because Haitians are working in key industries that are very important to the U.S. economy, but they do not have enough workers because the working conditions aren't good. But Haitians are working disproportionately in healthcare, especially elder care, food processing, especially chicken and meat packing plants, agricultural work, which are all areas where people are exploited. And Haitian TPS holders are obviously very exploitable because they're the most vulnerable of our of our neighbors. And there is the broader picture of they are being exploited, but that there also is the more narrow picture of Haitians are, you know, caring for grandma. They're getting our food. They're, you know, making life manageable for a lot of us. And if they are pushed out, all Americans are going to feel the pain from that. You know, another issue is that, you know, I think you're right that this is that what's happening now is a particularly virulent strain of racism. But, you know, as you know, and as we've talked about before, you need to understand the 200 years or 300 years of history, which has been a fairly nonstop racist treatment of Haiti by the U.S. government. And, you know, this is among the worst periods of it, but it's not anything new. And that's just something that we need to keep in mind while we're fighting against this extremely severe racism of the Trump administration. We need to keep in mind that this is following a tradition of, you know, a very discreditable racist treatment by our government.
3: Very good point. I mean, all you got to do is do a little study of the history of U.S. foreign policy, and you can't help but avoid that strain of racism that's run through it. You know, you also can't separate the crisis at the border from the crisis at the U.S. Embassy in Port-au-Prince. The corporate media covers Haitian immigration as if it's a natural disaster rather than the direct result of U.S. foreign policy. When you're fighting these asylum cases in court, how critical is it to draw the direct line between the U.S. backing of the corrupt core group and the Transition Council in Haiti, successive prime ministers, a revolving door of them, each one engorging and enriching themselves when they take their turn at the trough? What's the connection between that and the families who are forced to flee to the U.S. border?
4: Yeah, that's a really good point, Kevin. And it's often treated as this is just the natural, this is what Haiti is. But that's demonstrably not true. And you know, you and I can demonstrate because we were there. When Haiti was allowed to have a democracy between 1994 and 2004, you didn't have this kind of dysfunction. You had, you know, somewhat complicated elections, but they happened more or less on time. You had, you know, a developing healthcare sector, a police force that had its struggles, but it was the struggles of a democratic police force, not the struggles of a dictatorship. And you had poverty, but the country was moving in the right direction instead of moving in the wrong direction. And it was only because our government did not like the policy choices of the Haitian government that we overthrew Haiti's government in 2004. And it's clear by any measure, economics, politics, rule of law, police, that Haiti has never yet regained what was lost now 22 years ago. And that is completely on the U.S. Administration, the U.S. government's score sheet. And, you know, from time to time, you know, you're hearing all the time, you know, the wringing of the hands of people in the international community that, you know, that Haitians can't seem to get it right. I think we always need to think when we hear that, we need to hear instead of Haitians can't seem to get it right, it's the Haitian leaders that the international community put in place can't seem to get it right. And that's because they don't represent the Haitian people. They represent the United States. And in fact, they're doing exactly what they're supposed to do, which is to keep Haiti weak.
3: Well, let's talk a little bit more about drawing that line directly from the 2004 coup to the present conditions and successive regimes since the overthrowing of the government of Jean-Bertrand Aristide that have only made the situation more and more difficult and desperate for Haitians, leading to the several hundred thousand desperate Haitians who now are on TPS in the United States.
4: So if you look, and I know you've been covering a lot of these issues along the road, and in the late 80s, that was the beginning of the Haitian boat people coming to the United States, fleeing the Duvaliers. In the early 90s, they were again fleeing the 91 to 94 de facto regime. Starting in 2004, they started fleeing the coup government then, and now they're fleeing the PHTK government ever since. Throughout that time, you've had Haitians fleeing, except from 1994 to 2004. There was none of that. I bet you did not do a single story in those 10 years. You're doing a lot of reporting. I'm going to bet that you did not do a single story about people leaving Haiti, because some people left, of course, but there were not masses of people left, because you had a government that was actually representing the Haitian people, doing what the Haitian people wanted, which was investing in healthcare, investing in education, having an economy that worked for the people.
3: Right. First safety net in the history of Haiti for the poor.
4: Yep. And, double the amount of secondary school classes, did massive literacy. Really, Haiti was, the average Haitian in 2004 was still impoverished, but they had hope and they had the government that actually supported them. That worked. And one of the metrics of it, in addition to having regular elections, was not having huge amounts of migration to the United States. The U.S. didn't like that. They didn't like the Haitian government investing in its people. So they overthrew the government and they've gotten what they want, which is governments that steal, that do whatever the Americans and the other international community leaders want. They don't do what the Haitian people want. So of course the Haitian people are going to flee because they're persecuted. And if we don't want, as a country, if we don't want Haitians coming to our country, we have to allow them to vote their way out of instability, out of poverty.
3: Well, it's funny because it seems like Trump and this regime here don't get that connection at all. There's a complete disconnect of, you broke it, you bought it, right? I mean, this is a direct result of U.S. foreign policy. Why is it lost on these guys? They don't seem to get it. Certainly they must still have enough operatives in the CIA at the Haiti desk to tell them what this results from.
4: They don't get it, but neither did the Biden administration, neither did the Obama administration.
3: It's true. It's been a very bipartisan, right?
4: You've been screaming this. I've been screaming this for 30 years. And, we can go and, we have the receipts. We know the facts. And again, we've been reporting this on Flashpoints for 30 years.
3: That's right.
4: You give them all the information and just Americans are just unwilling to come to the conclusion that we're the problem, despite having all the evidence of that. And, it's going to completely, as long as we can't realize we're the problem, as long as we don't stop being the problem, there's not going to be a solution in Haiti.
3: Every now and again in my travails, I run across a MAGA, right? A Make America Great Again person, or somebody who considers himself in alignment with that movement. And I inevitably steer the question to Haiti and Haitians. And it's funny, most of them do not want to admit that it's racist, that what's at the base of this is the fact that this administration is giving whistle calls to white supremacists and white supremacy by demonizing foreigners inside our country and outside of our country. If we look at U.S. foreign policy today in this projection of the new gunboat big stick diplomacy, right?
4: And that's, a continuation of that is the argument that the administration made in the Supreme Court last week when there was a hearing on the TPS case, where the Solicitor General was saying, oh, no, this isn't about race. This is just, we demean foreigners in general. And this was just, had nothing to do with race, which, is completely laughable when you talk about the specific epithets that were used. And the fact that, yes, President Trump says mean things about lighter skinned people, but he always reserves the most demeaning and clearest imagery for the Haitians. And that is not a mistake. It has not been a mistake for 200 years. And Trump is very much embracing the worst tradition of racist foreign policy.
3: Well, the United States is also a signatory to international treaties that, forbid returning refugees to a country where they'll face torture or severe persecution. Yeah, the principle of what? Non-refoulement, I think it's called?
4: Yes, exactly.
3: How flagrantly is the U.S. immigration apparatus violating international law right now when it comes to Haitian asylum seekers? And what legal avenues does IJDH have left to challenge these rapid deportations and border expulsions?
4: So that is one of the things that's going to happen, you know, already, and we've been recommending this for a long time, is that anybody who's here with TPS who has a valid asylum claim has, you know, should file it. One problem is not everybody is going to have an asylum claim. Many people left because of, you know, purely economic horror, and unfortunately in our asylum law, that is not recognizable. You need to have persecution on account of different factors, including race, religion, but economic status does not count. So not all TPS holders are going to get asylum, but those who do have asylum claims should file them. What we're doing on that, we don't take individual asylum cases, but our role in this is to help the lawyers who are taking those asylum cases build their cases. So we provide country condition information. We put out a report every 6 months on conditions in Haiti that asylum lawyers use. We also give trainings. If there's any asylum lawyers out there who want trainings or have information or have questions about specific cases, let us know. We're happy to, you know, to leverage our knowledge to help you present stronger cases.
3: Well, I mean, what do you make of things like the Trump gold visa card? where for $1 million, where wealthy folks in other countries want to visit the United States, all they got to do is pay $1 million to the U.S. government. I mean, that's economic, right? I mean, now he's talking about a platinum card, a $5 million platinum card. I mean, this can't be constitutional. And if it weren't for the embarrassment of it internationally, you know, I can't believe that this is what it's come to. Right. Most corrupt president ever.
4: Yep. And, you know, and I agree with that. And part of his point is that, OK, these people who are going to, you know, who could pay $1 million for a visa, they're going to help our economy in other ways. But what we fail to understand is that the Haitians who can't pay $1 million, it's hard for them to pay $300 for a fee.
3: That's right.
4: They are still helping our economy. They're doing lots of hard work. They're investing their time. They're starting businesses. And, you know, there's a lot of these tropes about they're sucking up on our services. On TPS, you're not eligible for welfare and other federal entitlement programs. People who are working are paying into Social Security and not probably not ever getting money out of that. So, you know, your Social Security and mine, when we become eligible, we're being subsidized by poor Haitians with TPS and lots of other people from other countries who don't have permanent status but are paying into our Social Security system. And the Haitian TPS holders, just by themselves, they paid over $1.5 billion in taxes over the last year. They contributed $6 billion to our economy. So they're probably, you know, not on an individual level, but together, Haitians are contributing more than the millionaires to our economy, because there's not that many millionaires. And the Haitians are contributing each a smaller amount, but there's lots of them, and they're all contributing, because all the Haitians who can are working. Some of them working, as you know, 2-3 jobs, getting their kids through college. And, you know, a lot of them, I just met a guy outside of the Supreme Court hearing. His name was Franz Mio. He's the named plaintiff in the case against Trump. He's studying, he's working on his PhD in neuroscience. He's trying to find the cure for Alzheimer's. You know, my mom just passed away from Alzheimer's 2 years ago, so that really hit me personally. You know, here's this guy who all he wants to do in his life is to save people in the United States from getting Alzheimer's, and we're going to kick him out because he, you know, he eats cats. It's just, you know, absolutely just mind-bogglingly
3: sickening,
4: self-destructive, as well as being hateful and racist.
3: Well, we got to talk about the two Todds right there. There's Todd Lyons, who's the senior official directing ICE now, and then there's Todd Blanche, who's the acting attorney general since Pam Bondi has been reassigned God knows where. blonde mega Barbie land, one supposes. But the two Todds right now apparently are working together to find any possible error. And we're not sure how far they're going back on this. What they're going to try to claim are lies, misrepresentations on current green card holders. Anything that they can do to justify deporting black people, deporting Haitians back to Haiti. You know, what do you know about that? Have you heard about that?
4: Yeah, I've just heard the broad outlines of that. I don't know anything more. But again, this is just incredibly self-destructive. We're spending a lot of money taking it away from important law enforcement uses to spend it to get rid of people who don't pose any risks and in fact are making a huge contribution to our society. It's just the fact that we're doing it, the only reason for doing it is again this white supremacy, and the fact that we will cause so much self-harm to our country in order to advance white supremacy just shows how sick this whole movement is.
3: Well, you know, the legal battles, they got to be grueling, right? And the political climate, it's just incredibly hostile to black migrants now, especially Haitians. You know, folks are outraged by the treatment of Haitian refugees, but they're trying to find a way to support Haitians. What do you suggest they do? What's the best way that we can do that now?
4: Yeah. So on the narrow scale, there was a bill that passed the House that would give a 3-year extension to TPS. And, you know, a lot of folks in the Bay Area jumped in and made calls, and it was really an impressive victory that we got, you know, in a Republican controlled House. We forced them to approve this bill that would advance TPS for 3 years. The next step is the Senate, and we need to make calls. We need to put a lot of pressure on people in the Senate. You know, my guess is the California senators are going to be fairly easy, low-hanging fruit on this, but people do need to reach out and say, we want you to vote, and we want you to reach out to other people. But everybody, we need to find ways for applying pressure, especially on Republican senators, because we need 13 Republican senators to support it in order to get to a vote. But, you know, the bigger picture is just that this is, you know, we have this kind of large racist policy. It's not actually popular anymore. The Congress may not really be helpful because Congress has been compromised by the executive branch. The Supreme Court may not be helpful. Some people think we might win on the Supreme Court case. You know, Ira Kurzban, who know Kevin well, has been one of the U.S.'s premier immigration lawyers for decades and has made his mark by taking Haitian cases to the Supreme Court. He's not very confident in this case. And what he said, it was an article, he did an interview with the Miami Herald last week. He said, what needs to happen is people need to take to the streets. And I agree with that unless Americans take to the streets, we're not going to stop that. The regular systems of the courts, of Congress, the press are not going to get us out of this problem. We need to do this ourselves.
3: Well, you know, it's at moments like this that I think we really miss Mario Joseph, and we miss Father Jean-Just, right? I mean, those amazing movement protests that happened in Miami. Perhaps we'll see some new folks step up. I hope so. I keep it in my prayers that movement will once again reemerge. It happened in Miami, and it led to many other protests across the country, including in Washington, D.C. Folks who are listening, you know, you can also go to ijdh.org still. Is that right?
4: Exactly. Yep. And in the Bay Area, look at Haiti Action Committee.
3: I was just going to say.
4: They do a lot of the organizing of the protests there. And it's especially important for those of us who are citizens that we step out here, because, you know, one of the problems, one of the real motors of those previous protests coming out of Miami were Haitians who had unstable status. Now people are really afraid because, yeah, you know, the government is very quickly going after people and deporting them quickly. So that means the rest of us really need to step up.
3: Right, they're allies. And again, that's HaitiAction.net or IJDH.org. Also, I believe the Haiti Emergency Relief Fund, HERF, is still active in helping Haitians any way that they can. Again, that's the voice of our guest today, Brian Concannon of the Institute for Justice and Democracy in Haiti. So good to talk to you again, brother. And we're going to get back together soon, okay?
4: Thanks so much, Kevin. Always happy to talk to you and really appreciate asking good questions and covering Haiti.
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0: Hello and welcome to the History Hour with me, Max Pearson, the past brought to life by those who were there. This week, the birth of what is now a TV staple, a reality game show set on an island.
1: You have the thought of, what would I do if I ended up on a deserted island? You have the sun, the beaches, people in not that much clothes.
0: Also, how Canada has struggled to come to terms with the past treatment of Indigenous children.
2: This was the most unknown, saddest, darkest chapter in Canadian history because no one knew what was going on all these years.
0: And did they really become birds? The discovery of the first dinosaur fossil with feathers.
3: But then suddenly this one box comes out, and there was a specimen lying on the red velvet. Within milliseconds, I realized that this was no fake.
0: That's after a full bulletin of today's world news.
4: BBC News with Sue Montgomery.
3: This was no fake.
0: That's after a full bulletin of today's world news.

0: In the skies over Moscow, a sound Russians are getting increasingly accustomed to. Last night, Ukraine launched a massive wave of drones across the country. The authorities say 4 people were killed and many more injured, including 12 near an oil refinery in Moscow, suggesting this was a continuation of Ukraine's recent strikes targeting Russia's war economy. President Zelensky wrote on social media that the strikes were an entirely justified response to the damage Russia has done to his country.
1: Health authorities in the Democratic Republic of Congo say they have confirmed a case of Ebola in the city of Goma as countries in the region try to contain an outbreak. A Congolese medical official said a woman whose husband had died of Ebola in Bunia had then travelled to Goma, testing positive in the city. South Korea's prime minister has warned that the government could use emergency powers to block a planned strike at Samsung Electronics, which is due to start on Thursday. Samsung is the world's biggest memory chip maker. Jake Kwon reports from Seoul.
2: Samsung Electronics is the most profitable company in South Korea's history. The AI boom is making its memory chips the country's most valuable export. Its shareholders are ecstatic, but their workers are demanding a bigger cut of the sudden windfall. The company's biggest union wants it to set aside 15% of its profit for bonuses. The two sides will continue talks on Monday. Prime Minister Kim said if there was no deal, the government may have to protect the economy by forcing the union to stay at work.
1: Abu Dhabi says a fire has broken out at a nuclear power plant in the Al Dhafra region following a drone strike. Orlando Teal has more details.
3: The drone is reported to have hit an electrical generator outside the inner perimeter of the Baraka nuclear power plant. The authorities say the safety of the facility has not been affected and there are no reported injuries. Abu Dhabi did not say who was responsible for the attack, but the United Arab Emirates, of which it forms a part, has been the target of drones from Iran during Tehran's conflict with the US and Israel. The United Nations nuclear watchdog, the IAEA, says it's closely monitoring the situation.
1: World news from the BBC. A son of the Palestinian president, Mahmoud Abbas, has won a seat on the decision-making central committee of the governing Fatah party. This comes amid a looming succession battle for control of the embattled Palestinian Authority. 64-year-old Yasser Abbas is a millionaire businessman who spends most of his time in Canada. London police have launched an urgent investigation into allegations that some officers protecting the royal family at Windsor Castle left their posts unattended and even slept while on duty. Media reports say up to 30 members of the royalty and specialist protection squad are under investigation for misconduct. A Nepalese mountain guide has broken his own world record by climbing Mount Everest 32 times. His arrival at the summit came on the same day another climber broke the women's record. Here's Paul Moss.
4: He's been nicknamed Everest Man.
5: Good morning, everyone. Thank you so much for listening in. This is Patricia this morning at Making Connections. Good morning, Leela. How are you today?
6: I'm doing all right today. My allergies are like, I don't know what happened. They just started acting
7: make that
6: out
7: triple,
6: of nowhere.
7: I think.
6: Yes, I agree. This morning we have Pat with us and we have a great guest today. So we are actually going to jump right in. And I know we usually have time for some pleasantries and talking about what's happening in the world as well as what's happening at here locally in our political cycle and as well as in other areas. But we have a wonderful guest that I'm going to share a little bit about. We have got Lieutenant Colonel Alex Vindman, who's running for the Florida U.S. Senate. And he, you all may remember him because he is the person that was integral in what happened in ensuring that we and the world knew the you know, what Trump did in Ukraine and has a lot, you know.
7: He actually witnessed a phone call.
6: Yeah, he actually, the infamous phone call that we all know that the president says was a perfect phone call. So that led to what we saw play out.
7: Where he tried to have Ukrainian government.
6: Yeah.
7: It's, you know, bring up or try to create some things about Biden.
6: Yes.
7: In order to get aid.

0: or support from the U.S.
1: Yeah, which, you know, we have been providing.
0: Maybe he can clear that up if I didn't characterize it correctly.
1: Exactly. And Lieutenant Colonel Vindman has served 21 years as a U.S. Army combat veteran, worked for presidents of both parties as a soldier and national security expert. You know, he during his time on the NSC, he witnessed what we have just been talking and described as a corrupt and illegal abuse of power by a president intent on undermining our election. As required by the Constitution duty, he reported the wrongdoing, blowing the whistle, and leading to the 2019 impeachment of President Trump. And the retribution led to Colonel Vindman costing him his 21-year military career. So just from the perspective of service to country and speaking truth to power and doing the constitutional duty, we owe him a great gratitude of service just for that. And thank you. And for his military service. And without much ado, we have Colonel Vindman on. Good morning, Colonel Vindman. We have a little audio issue here, but
0: yeah,
1: we can
0: move
1: forward.
0: A little technical difficulties.
1: Yes, this early
0: today.
1: Morning. But as of in August,
0: we have someone in now.
1: Yeah, we have someone in now working on that. Colonel Vindman, I think we finally have you online. Good morning.
2: Gotcha. Good morning. How are you?
1: I'm doing very well. Sorry for the technical difficulties. I'll be honest. We had them on our end here at the studio, so no blame onto you. And your connection was truly on our side. How are you this morning?
2: I'm doing great. And yourself, Patricia?
1: I'm doing very well. Thank you so much for asking. I'm really excited to have you on as we are dealing with so many issues at a national level. Right now we have Mr. Hegseth, you know, sitting in front requesting more funding for the war and for the Department of War, a very, very extensive budget into 2027. So it's great to have someone that was that served for so long to give us a good understanding of what this means and also, at the same time, his notion that 4 years prior that we were not supporting the military, that there was no military funding. I know it's a quick question to ask, but we have you for a short period of time. What are your thoughts about this future budget, as well as his idea that when you were of service, our country wasn't taking care of its military?
2: Yeah, I think this is a clear indication of misplaced priorities, a $1.5 trillion budget on the Department of Defense when people are struggling, when we have inflation highest it's been in many years, and we have an administration that's happy to engage in wars but failing to make life more affordable. And this is why I'm running for office here. You've got Ashley Moody, the appointed senator in Florida, that is happy to sign on to wars, happy to give a free pass to the mega corporations and special interests while folks are just struggling to get by. And we need leadership that is not beholden to special interests, that is not ideologically driven, is not a rubber stamp to any party, but that will fight for people here in Florida. So again, another example of misplaced priorities and a desperate need for a change in direction.
1: Colonel Vindman, one of the things you said is that was appointed. Clear that up for our listening audience that may or may not be as plugged in, obviously, and understand that she has been appointed, meaning no one voted for her.
2: Yeah, so she hasn't stood for office for a senator. She is, the term is an incumbent. Mm-hmm. She's sitting in that position because she was appointed to be an automatic yes vote mm-hmm. for the entire agenda of higher costs, corruption and chaos. And we need somebody that's actually selected by the people, that is tested, that is a proven leader, somebody that is ready to fight for the people of Florida and not just deliver for corporate interests. This is a woman that gave a pass to the big insurance companies. We have the highest insurance rates in the country. This is a woman that's taken $100,000 in big pharma into her campaign, as well as trade in stock while she sits on the health committee. That's got a name. It's called corruption. We need a fresh brand of leadership.
0: This is just the most massively, first of all, you came to national attention during the first Trump administration with what was a corruption scandal. But what takes me is that if there is one defining word, although I could think of a lot of them, of this administration or regime, as some call it, it's to define it, it's the massive corruption that's occurring. Everything from knocking down, you know, the East Wing and building a $1 billion ballroom as people are suffering, and just the you know, painting the reflecting pool getting a $400 million jet from Qatar, you know, it's just incredible to me. I don't know. How are we going to get out of what is occurring now?
1: Yeah, the accountability, I think, is what we would like to know. You know, as if, you know, you flip this seat and you win, and we have Senate majority, you know, you now have subpoena power and oversight authority. What would be your first target, Colonel?
2: Well, so there are two things I need to deliver as a senator. One is some relief on costs. That means ending these wars.
1: Yes.
2: Ending the tariff war. These are two huge factors that are driving up costs for folks. The gas prices that people are experiencing today, singularly tethered to this war with Iran. If that war had not occurred, people would not be feeling this pain right now. Tariffs, we've been experiencing them largely since the beginning of this administration. If Congress, the Senate, reasserts its authorities and ends this tariff, this tax on folks, that is an immediate relief. The other one is, frankly, some accountability. The reason that we have two co-equal branches of government, we have three, we have the executive branch, the legislative branch, and the judicial. But the reason that you have co-equal branches of government is when the executive branch priorities are misaligned, when they're choosing to go to these wars, when they're choosing to engage in corruption, that's the role of the senator to say, no, that is not going to happen on my watch. That's the role of the senator to ask tough questions about why we're going to war, to exercise the power of the purse to withhold funding when the priorities are misaligned and when there are abuses. That is not what you're getting with Ashley Moody. Mm-hmm. What you're getting is somebody that's happy to engage in stock trading as soon as she gets to the Senate on insider information. And that's why I'm going to ban that as one of my pledges. I'm not taking any corporate PAC money. I'm not in the pockets of special interests. I'm not taking, the billionaires are not floating my campaign and telling me what to do like they are Ashley Moody. The people of Florida deserve somebody that is going to be in their corner, a fighter in their corner. And I've proven that over the course of nearly 22 years in office, including reporting corruption at the highest level, that I'm not beholden to party politics or special interests, and I will do what I've always done, which is fight for Americans.
1: Excellent, and I love to hear that, Colonel. One of the things that we hear out there because of this conflict and because of this war, between Israel and Gaza, is every person running for public office is asked this question. And as you talked about, not accepting money from public interest and some of these organizations, is something that you will or will not accept money from AIPAC. And for our listeners, that's the American Israel Public Affairs Committee. We have a lot of activists on both sides of the aisle. There's progressive donors. A lot of people are looking at this answer and wondering, you know, where you sit on this decision. And I'd love to hear from you what your thoughts are on whether or not you would or would not accept AIPAC money, as you're running your campaign. And I do know that you have outraised Ms. Moody, in the last cycle and had a lot of money raised for your campaign. So I'm wondering where you sit on that.
2: So AIPAC has endorsed my opponent, Ashley Moody, so I won't be getting that endorsement or AIPAC money. I think that puts that issue to bed.
1: And that speaks volumes that they would.
2: Right. More importantly, frankly, I'm not taking any corporate money to drive my campaign. So I'm not taking big pharma money. I'm not taking insurance money. I'm not taking, any of these other big utility money that's going to say, you know what? If I want to keep getting that money, I'm going to go ahead and give those those big corporations a pass. I'm going to go ahead and vote for billionaires' tax cuts, and while shifting the burden onto ordinary people and cutting their Medicaid, health insurance, and you know, the emergency relief funds that we in Florida will desperately need when there's a hurricane. It's inevitable.
1: Yes.
2: So I'm not driven by the same factors or the same conflicts of interest that Ashley Moody has. Bottom line is, folks should know on my record that I won't put myself first. I will put the people of Florida first, whatever the cost, or whatever the cost, personal cost is, because it's the right thing to do. And you know, there's just not enough of that. I
1: concur. Yeah, and I think we've already been able to validate that because of your strong stance in the last presidential Trump administration, where you made a decision that cost you your career, and for many, you know, just highlighted what services truly is and why those that give, you know, the what you have to our military service is so celebrated in our country. So I think we're very clear on why you do the things you do. But Pat, I think you have a question. No. All right. We do have a caller, but we'll wait. And as we're listening, you're listening to Making Connections. This morning, we have Colonel Alex Vindman, who is running for U.S. Senate here in the state of Florida. If you'd like to ask a question, you can email us at dj@wmnf.org. Call us at 813-239-9663 or text us at 813-433-0885. As someone that has been of service in our military, one of the things we're seeing is regime change. Although our current administration would never say that, we saw what happened in Venezuela. We are seeing what's happening in Iran. We are now hearing of what could happen in Cuba. As, again, someone that gave 21 years of their life to the military, how do you see these things? How would you tackle this from your seat as a potential senator?
2: My experience, combat experience, Purple Heart recipient, I know what the cost of war is, and it's more than just dollars and cents, is I'd be asking some tough questions. I'd want to understand what this administration's use of force, which has been pretty cavalier. They've used force on seven different occasions, including this big, huge quagmire in Iran. I'd want to ask some tough questions about what the strategy is, what the objectives are. Have they accounted for basic things like understanding that shutting down, going to war with Iran would shut down this critical piece of geography and drive up prices? I'd want to know the same thing with regards to any other contingency, including Cuba. What I'm hearing is, frankly, similar to what happened with regards to Maduro, that they replaced or removed him and replaced him with another authoritarian leader.
1: Yes.
2: That's not what the people of Cuba want. That's not what that's not what the people of Venezuela want, or Venezuelan Americans. It's not what people of Cuba or Cuban Americans want, with just a figurehead change at the top, meaning and leaving the rest of the regime in place. So I'd be very thoughtful and judicious about the use of force and making sure that there's a real solid plan. And the reason is 22 years in service, in combat around the world, in the Pentagon, in the White House, I understand that, you know, you need extremely capable leadership. This is not on the job training for Ashley Moody. This is not the opportunity for her to get, you know, this is not training wheels for her to figure out how to do national security. Mm-hmm. We need competent leaders that have done this before for long stretches of time to figure out how to navigate and avoid, you know, wars of choice, endless wars.
0: I'd like to ask about, and I follow very closely, Ukraine and your pivotal role in that. I know we are going back, but we're talking here about wars and involvement. And Ukraine on their own now, under the Trump administration and with Europe's support, has, by all accounts, this war that where Russia invaded Ukraine, and, you know, it's been going on since, 2014, but 2022. And it looks like there is an impasse at this time. It looks like, you know, Ukraine is being recognized around the world as being a leader in drone development and in war strategy, and a country standing up, as Zelensky said famously, I don't need a ride.
1: Yes.
0: I need support and help. And I just wonder about your thoughts at this time on Ukraine.
2: Mm-hmm. Yeah. So I don't know if your listeners know my background, but my family came as refugees mm-hmm. from the Soviet Union, from Soviet Ukraine in 1979. My mother had just passed away, so dad brought myself and my two brothers, us three boys, moved to the U.S. with $750 in the pocket, so similar to, you know, Cuban Americans that fled communism. He hauled furniture for the first 6 months before he landed himself a union job, and that was our entry point to the American dream, and that's what bred this deep sense of patriotism that this country is special and unique. All my brothers have served this country. So, you know, that driver to go into public service, to serve in uniform, has allowed me to serve in both Moscow, Russia, and Kyiv, Ukraine, and the Pentagon, and the White House, trying to defend and advance U.S. national security interests. And I think the fact is that the U.S. made a huge mistake under this administration, saddling up to our traditional enemies, Russia, giving them a pass while casting aside our traditional allies, the Europeans, the Ukrainians, that are really fighting on our in a lot of ways on our behalf, and that it's a betrayal. And this is again where Ashley Moody, mm-hmm. as a senator, should be asking the tough questions. She mm-hmm. sits on the Senate Armed Services Committee. She's happy to sign on to this war with Iran, but abandon our allies in Europe, the team that we need to in this dangerous world to push back on Russia, on Iran, on China. That to me makes no sense. It shows that, you know, she is completely incompetent as well as corrupt, based on the fact that she's given a pass to these big companies and passed the cost on to ordinary people. So we are well overdue for a change. The people of Florida are ready for it. I've traveled the state extensively. We did in 1 week 34 different events. Mm-hmm. We went from ruby red to deep blue areas, and the same thing has come across. We need a change in direction. We need somebody that's going to be a fighter for ordinary people, that's going to end the corruption and cut costs.
1: Wonderful. And Colonel Vindman, we have two callers, and one is from the Temple Terrace area and the other one is from Largo. We'll go with the Temple Terrace just because they've been on the line longer. And we have Haley from Temple Terrace, and she has a question about Gaza. Good morning, Haley. Thank you for listening in, and you're on the air.
3: Hi. Hi, Colonel Vindman. How are you doing today?
2: Doing well, thanks.
3: Good. So my question is, according to multiple press outlets and international humanitarian agencies, including the UN, RWA, Israel has passed laws to legalize and order its military to block humanitarian aid headed for Gaza and the West Bank. As an individual who has served in active combat, do you agree with the assessment that Israel is conducting more than just a war? Would you say that Israel is inflicting a humanitarian crisis upon the people of Gaza and the West Bank?
1: Thank you so much, Haley.
2: You know, I served in the Middle East. I was wounded by a roadside bomb in Iraq, and this is a long-standing conflict that really caught fire after a Hamas attack on Israel in October 7th, and a war in which Israel had to root out Hamas, a terrorist organization, to secure its borders. It was an existential threat, and every democratic state has the right to defend itself. Has that war continued too long? I'd say likely yes. And we should be asking some tough questions about that. But should we compromise our relationship with Israel that goes back generations, a relationship that is driven by both values and interests, a fellow democracy and interests, the only democracy in the region and a country that's that we work with to mutually defend our national security and defense. I don't think we could compromise that. But we should also not give Israel a pass under this administration. That's what's happened. And I don't think that Ashley Moody's served this nation particularly well by being thoughtful and judicious in asking some tough questions. Again, regardless of politics and administration, we need leaders that are prepared to do that.
1: Excellent. Thank you so much. And we have Steve from Largo, and it's about military integrity. Good morning, Steve. You're on the air.
4: First of all, sir, as a former military colleague, I want to thank you for your valor, your ethics. I would say that you have more character, integrity, strength, patriotism, knowledge of the Constitution, and life career experience defending America than Trump and his entire cult put together. I can also say from my experience in military intelligence 30 years ago that Trump is an agent of Putin. He's a clear agent. This has turned all the Cold War spy novels completely irrelevant. The KGB's dream.
1: Steve, do you have a question in your in your praise?
4: What can he do to stop the influence of Vladimir Putin in the United States government?
1: Thank you so much, Steve, and we'll have Colonel Vindman answer on air.
2: So thank you, Stephen. Thank you for your service, and I really appreciate the support. You know, what's clear to me is that we do not have enough competence in this administration. We need better leadership. We need leadership with practice and grounded in integrity and in character. That's the way I've tried to live my life. More importantly, I think that we the people of Florida just simply deserve leadership that is going to reflect their interests. One of the wonderful things about running for Senate is that I'm traveling the state. I've been coming to Florida for 20 years before even coming to live here for military assignments, for for visits. But the ability to kind of travel the state in detail and road trips to red counties and blue counties and to talk to people is what's on their mind is the fact that we're headed in the wrong direction in the state, where we don't have the leadership up to the task of representing the interests of the people. That is most important on two factors. It's most important on costs and corruption. People are being crushed by inflation. They're being crushed by gas and oil and groceries and insurance costs. Mm-hmm. And they know that the system is fixed for the wealthy and the big corporations while they are the ones suffering. So that's what's most important to me is to rein in the corruption, to deal with the prices, and to institute some accountability. And as a senator, I have the power to do that.
0: And I was actually going to go there with you for this question because we were talking a lot about international issues. And, we're spending $1 billion a day from what I understand on Iran, and maybe not even much more than that, the initial investment. How does affecting what we're doing here at home? Because while the Trump administration has quietly been cutting our Medicaid, our health care, our aid, our food aid, all of these, and some of them to hit after this November election. And we see health care increasing here in Florida in a tremendous way already. Our gas for all over the nation has been, and all over the nation as well as with health care, and inflation hasn't gone. I mean, people expected it. I don't think that was ever realistic. It was a slowdown. But to go back to what we had been before, unfortunately, I understand because I'm paying the same prices as everyone else, but people are, as you've stated, really, really hurting, and particularly the gas prices with regard to what is happening in Iran is just the latest pylon to everything else that people are suffering. So I know that is a main issue for you. What are we going to be facing here?
1: And I'll tell you, for the gas prices, they were regular gas, not even, the highest was $4.99 on Sunday for regular, and diesel was $5.99.
0: That must be a nation.
1: That's what's here in Tampa.
0: Tampa
1: on Sunday.
0: Goodness.
1: Yeah.
2: It's to me, it's 100% clear that nothing is going to change as long as you have folks like Ashley Moody in office. Mm-hmm. Every day that she's there, she's costing us money. Mm-hmm. We have the opportunity in this election to pick a different direction, to make sure that we select leaders that are going to redirect this administration, put some guardrails in this administration to focus on what really matters to the people of Florida. Mm-hmm. Relief from surging costs.
0: Mm-hmm.
2: That is one of the big things. And then ultimately figuring out how to fix a rigged and broken system that is delivering for the ultra, ultra wealthy, mm-hmm. while the rest of us are just trying to struggle to get by. That is the most important thing. And it's we've got about 5+ months left in this campaign.
1: Yes.
2: We could be very, very clear. People say that there are only two facts in life, death and taxes. I think it's death, taxes, and things are not going to get better under this leadership. So we have the ability.
1: Well said.
2: Yeah, we have the ability to pick a different direction, and folks that have a proven track record, like myself, that can deliver for this country. And I'm proud to fight for the people of Florida, the 23 million of us that deserve better, that, you know, want to make sure that their families enjoy the reasons that we've selected. So many of us have selected Florida as our home. I've got a 15-year-old daughter. She's just finishing up 9th grade. Mm. If I don't do my job well in the next several years, mm-hmm. she may not choose to stay in the state of Florida. She may choose to go to someplace less expensive. She may choose to go to a place where she actually has rights over her body.
1: Yes.
2: What I need to be able to do is deliver some very basic things. Make sure that this is a place that has good jobs, that is affordable, and that she has the rights to live a, you know, a fruitful life. That is, it's a little bit of selfish motivation here to deliver.
1: Not at all.
2: And for our children.
1: Mm-hmm. Colonel Vindman, I know that you have, you know, we a very short window of time for us this morning. I do have a last caller that has been holding for very patiently for the last 4 minutes or so. I'd love for you to be able to answer his question. Sure. And it's AI driven. And then maybe just wrap up by telling us a little bit about the platform and where we can find out more about you and your campaign. So we have Colby from Lakeland. Thank you so much, Colby, for holding. And I know your question is about AI and data centers. Thank you so much for calling, and please go right ahead with your question.
5: Alrighty, thank you for giving me the time to ask. As a Florida resident, I am very, very, very terrified of what we can end up seeing where we live being pawned off to whoever's going to buy. Whoever's mm-hmm. going to buy up
1: yes.
5: all the stuff when the market crashes. And it's probably going to be the same people who bought the houses. But how... what can we, like, look for in, a candidate that's going to put us ahead of these companies? Because it's very easy, like you were saying, to talk about not taking stuff from outside forces like AIPAC, but these are American businesses that are almost in every candidate's, like, you know, contact list. So I just want to know, like, what we can look for and, like, what are somebody like you going to do to protect not only the citizens that are drinking the water, but the environment and the animals around it.
1: Thank you so much, Colby.
2: Yep, that thanks for teeing me up there, Colby. I just released my Florida First agenda. It's the only plan that's going to deliver relief on costs. It's a plan that's designed to bring down the cost of housing. One of the things that you mentioned is you know, private equity buying up housing and then jacking up rents or costs. I think my plan is the only one that also is designed to bring the big insurance companies back into the market.
1: Yes.
2: So they can compete against each other to drive down costs. My plan is the only plan that is designed to reverse this crushing agenda from this administration and Ashley Moody. That's making healthcare costs skyrocket. It's designed to expand healthcare. Education is a critical component of this. We also need something beyond just the K-12. We need folks that are skilled in trades that are not going to be affected by AI, and also programs that retool the workforce for the AI revolution that's unfolding, whether we like it or not. We need to figure out how to make sure that Florida is a 21st century economy that preserves the awesome jobs that we have in travel and leisure and, you know, the cruise industries, you know, some of the gems in agriculture. But also and housing, housing construction, but also delivers 21st century jobs. So we need to be thoughtful about, you know, what we're doing with regards to AI and data centers, where it doesn't cripple our one of the amazing things we have in Florida, which is our wetlands and natural environment. I live very close to the Everglades here. Mm. It's a stunning still largely pristine landscape. So we need to figure out how do you do that? How do you figure out how to bring those jobs in, but also preserve the environment and not squander water resources that could and drive up utility prices when we build these things. I've done some of these things over the course of my career. I was responsible for writing the national military strategy for Russia. If you think about that for a second, it's this massive country by territory, the largest in the world. And I was charged with figuring out solutions to that challenge, to that threat. So I've done really, really hard things. And I'm thinking creatively about how do you thread the needle to deliver jobs as well as making sure that we preserve what we have in terms of our nature. But if you want to read more about this, go to alexvindman.com and do three things for me. Look at my policy platforms. Sign up to volunteer. We're building a grassroots army that we need in order to be able to deliver a win. And also, if you're inspired, contribute to my campaign. Our average contributions are $40 each. But at the scale of 250,000 contributions, that's a grassroots campaign. That is what's sustaining this us and will put us in a competition, put us in a position to win this election. So thank you very much for your time. I really appreciate the opportunity to access your listeners and looking forward to the next time we could speak.
1: Yes, thank you so much, Colonel Vindman. I truly appreciate it. And thank you for giving us three action items for those listening that are interested in learning more about your campaign as well as supporting you. And if they're so inclined making a donation, we will definitely reach out to your team. And thank you for making the space for our program. And sorry about the early morning technical issues, but it's been a pleasure. And we will keep a very close eye on this race because we know what's at stake at not just a state level, but at a national one as well.
2: Thank you very much.
1: Thank you. And to our listening audience, Lieutenant Colonel Vindman was with us for a short time because he had other commitments this morning. But we definitely have a lot to chat about, Pat, about what's happening, not just locally, but also nationally. But I think at a local level, my biggest concern is, and I don't know, and I'm assuming yours as well, is what's happening with redistricting. The chaos there and the chaos that has exuded at a national level, places like Virginia, Louisiana. But here locally, we're seeing the scrambling.
0: What do you think? He's a chaos agent.
1: Yes, ma'am. Yes.
0: And not to mention the massive corruption. Mm-hmm. But, you know, in Louisiana, they even canceled
1: the election.
0: Their primaries. They were underway. It's just truly stunning based on the Supreme Court decision that, you know, reversed prior what had been decided in terms of black minority majority districts. It's truly stunning to watch this. And the thing that strikes me too is that if you watch it on a closer level, places like the traditional places that really tied this stuff down anyway, Florida, Texas, Louisiana, these places, they don't even, I don't think, have to worry about, I think they, you know, probably, I've heard something about Alabama, but like Mississippi has it so tied down that, you know, they can't really do anything more. They're at the edge. And we might see a little bit of this backlash because as they spread Democrats from being packed, and spread them around, we might see, you know, some changes as a result of that. That has happened in Texas already in special elections and stuff since they did this early. But this is just an amount of supreme chaos. And my point was going to be that it was like the states that have not wanted to gerrymander in response. Those are states that have built in non-gerrymandering in their legislation and rules. And so they had to go to voters to have statewide votes.
1: Yes.
0: In California, in Virginia, because
1: Virginia, more than 3 million voters came out for that election that now all those votes were thrown away.
0: But and there were no statewide votes
1: right.
0: in any place like Florida, even to do it at yep. the last minute like this, and in Texas and elsewhere. And in Virginia, I believe they got a idea of what the maps were going to be. And it was going to sunset mm-hmm. out. But actually, I looked in Virginia. I did a little bit of research mm-hmm. on their Supreme Court there that made this decision.
1: I love the air quotes, by
0: and,
1: the way,
0: Pat. Yeah. And they had, four. They were elected by the Supreme Court there is elected for 12-year terms. And are appointed by their state legislature. Mm-hmm. And so it was very partisan again, because when the state legislature had been Republican, mm-hmm. There had been a time when it had been split somewhat, like between the House, Senate, and others. And then there was a time when it was Democratic. And so, clearly it was a very partisan vote based on in the two of the four votes will be retired after the 12-year term, mm-hmm. In the next couple years. Mm-hmm. And so what is now turned into, it's a state that has shifted tremendously from yep. being purple mm-hmm. to now being, blue. Mm-hmm. But, you know, the Supreme Court, which I just find stunning.
1: Yep.
0: And they did this in Florida, and yep. they did this in Hillsborough County with the tax at 57% of the people of Hillsborough County passed mm-hmm. to fund our roads and transit. Mm-hmm. Mm-hmm. I find it stunning when a body like the Supreme Court of Florida or Virginia reverse what has been put before the people for
1: yes.
0: a vote. That
1: yes.
0: is just... that is certainly massively anti-democratic.
1: It is.
0: But that would have not been done before.
1: That's their kink, Pat, is yeah. anything that's anti-democratic that takes away our power and our voice, this is what they're going after, mm-hmm. right? And, it wasn't overnight that they started taking over state house seats and really putting the money there. This has been a plan in the makings for a generation to have this
0: more
1: total,
0: generation.
1: Yeah.
0: Actually, a lot of people date it to the 1960s with mm-hmm. Goldwater and Johnson, where there was a lot of emphasis on local campaigns, mm-hmm. but we mm-hmm. certainly saw a hardening
1: yes.
0: much more when Ronald Reagan was elected in 1980 mm-hmm. and the things that went forward there. So it's been a long time in the making, and then Project 2025,
1: yes.
0: Of which
1: most things have come into fruition.
0: He said yeah. he didn't know anything about.
1: Oh no, of course he didn't. Of course he didn't.
0: He may not have. He's not actually. It seems like he is a pretty absentee.
1: Wasn't he half? There's a lot of memes out there, but the actual live interview of the live streaming of the maternal health press conference or whatever he wants to call this, like he was literally asleep.
0: Right.
1: I mean, and people say no, his administration was saying no, he was blinking. I was like, not really. But it's just such a sad state that we are in.
0: And I guess last night there was a record number of tweets from 11 to 1 or whatever.
1: I think he did that Sunday as well. So he's been tweeting
0: a lot
1: overnight.
0: About,
1: maybe he
0: President
1: needs to sleep
0: Obama.
1: And not tweet so he's awake during the business hours. I don't know.
0: I don't think that's physically possible
1: no.
0: at this point. But.
1: I want to apologize to our listeners. Some of you sent texts while we were talking and emails with Colonel Vindman, but we had such a short window of time. We were trying to be able to mitigate, as calls were coming in texts. But I will answer some of those now and read some of your comments. We had Patty from Patty Plant that goes by Pat, and she wanted to ask if candidate Vindman is Jewish. Yes, he is. I don't have an answer to your other question about supporting settlements in Palestine or whether or not he considers himself a Zionist. I was able to at least answer one of those, but I did not want to ignore your message coming in, and thank you for listening. We had David, Mr. White Pepper Brian, reach out to you, and he says, hi, Patricia and Pat. Thank you so much for bringing Colin Vindman Vindman. It was truly a pleasure to the show today. He's amazing. I think he has a good chance of winning the Senate seat. I admire him for standing up to the Trump scourge. In light of Mother's Day, I was thinking, how did DeSantis and Trump end up so self-centered and vindictive? Did their mother mistreat them as children? They are definitely self-servants, not public servants. And I think it's terrible that their parents unleash these demons on children, demon children on the world.
0: Mary Trump has more to say about at least one of them.
1: Yes, she does.
0: And actually, her book is really fascinating for me. Her first book, I haven't read the second one, but yeah. It was a page turner.
1: And he, Bubba, talking about redistricting, and I'm going to echo your thoughts. It's ridiculous that Wachula and St. Pete are now in the same district. This is totally effed up, and I'm tired of the MAGA idiots, Bubba. And then Dave Coleman. Hello, Dave. Thanks for listening, my friend. Hi, Dave.
0: I saw your picture on Facebook.
1: Yes. Just running to say thanks. Good questions our candidates need to get. Their message out. I agree 100%. We're trying to give everyone a voice here and create an opportunity for candidates that people consider very viable and those that people consider not viable, because everybody has a voice. And we don't get to decide unless we get to the voting booth who is or isn't viable until that last vote is cast. So for us, it's always a pleasure to open up that space. And we look forward to having Miss Angie Nixon on as well, Representative Nixon, because she is also running for the Senate seat. And I want to be able to give her perspective as well. So we're working to try to figure out a good date and time to be able to have her on to also share her perspective about what's happening locally, nationally, and why she would be a good option for the Senate seat. So I think that would be a nice conversation as well with Angie. But one of the things that is really, and like Bubba said, is how ridiculous this redistricting is. The maps are just so confusing.
0: Nobody knows what district is what. No. And we have candidates at this late stage. Now,
1: moving
0: we happen
1: from
0: to
1: one
0: have,
1: place to another.
0: A ridiculous is set many, many decades ago. Mm-hmm. But we have our primaries in August,
1: yes.
0: Which gives no time between the primary and the general. And I think that that was probably intentional, done many,
1: yes.
0: many decades ago, mm-hmm. when the state was pretty Democratic, but mm-hmm. I mean, people weren't really that party aligned. The Democrats were like two parties in one, mm-hmm. but it was incumbency protection, mm-hmm. utterly and absolutely, that kind of having the primaries way back then, because you don't get discussion between the two different points of view, and you rarely get that now because we're so not fact-based. Mm-hmm. And I mean, you know, I actually ran for Congress against Laura Lee,
1: yes.
0: and she never, ever, ever agreed to a forum.
1: Oh, no. None of them do.
0: Yeah. There would be no you know, discussion of where the different points of view were.
1: Yeah. And you're listening this morning to Making Connections on WMNF. If you want to email us and join the conversation, we early morning had Lieutenant Colonel Vindman that's running for Senate. And now we're talking about some of the issues happening in our local community. And if you want to join the conversation, email us at dj@wmnf.org, call us at 813-239-9663, or text us at 813-433-0885.
0: I want to say, too, one mm-hmm. of the things about drawing districts like this is just not having cohesion in communities, mm-hmm. which is what Fair Districts was supposed to do. But, you know, I don't have much hope. The Supreme Court of Florida has mostly been mm-hmm. DeSantis appointees at this point,
1: yeah.
0: Except for one who quite frequently is the one voice of dissent on the Florida Supreme mm-hmm. Court. But the districts being to me, it would always make sense that if you have a jurisdiction like Tampa,
1: mm-hmm.
0: if they fit within the confines of a seat, like you have congressional seats of 700,000, you have a city that's got 400,000, that goes in there plus some other parts of Hillsborough County. Mm-hmm. You don't break up which are joined together,
1: yes.
0: Areas. But of course, they have a split going through 3, 4, 5 counties when they don't have to do that. I mean, it could, Hillsborough County, for instance, could easily just be 2 congressional yes. seats and should be. Mm-hmm. The same thing, you know, Pinellas could be 1 1/4 congressional
1: seats. But that would make too much sense for them,
0: yeah.
1: right?
0: well, they don't get to gerrymander
1: yeah.
0: it and try to pick the voters that they want.
1: Mm-hmm.
0: So but when you do what they've done, it can be diluted to the point that when you have a wave year like this is anticipated to be,
1: yes.
0: because people are totally beside themselves.
1: They are.
0: With the inflation, with new wars being started.
1: Yeah. And potential wars coming up, or potential military conflicts, like in Cuba. That is what's being teed up
0: and
1: right now.
0: And the kind of health care that's cuts
1: yes.
0: that are being made, not having hope for the future, not being able to think about buying a home or mm-hmm. having a job that pays you enough to just not struggle to get by.
1: Mm-hmm.
0: It's a time where people are desperate to, have some government that speaks to their
1: needs. Yeah, there's very dire needs, because we are in a dire state, and not just in our state, but at a national level. Just to give everybody an understanding of what this redistricting mean, I had candidates that were going to come on the air, talk about their congressional seat runs, and several canceled simply because they don't know what congressional district they are in. For example, I'm in congressional.
0: Or they don't have to live in their
1: exactly.
0: district, by the way.
1: Right. Exactly. yeah. And meaning they don't know where they're going to now shift, because the district they were running in has been gerrymandered, obviously, and redistricted. For example, I'm in congressional district 15, which is the seat that you ran in and, of course, got my vote, but and my family's. But the problem is we had Darren McCauley in that seat, in that race. We had Robert Peoples. We had Kimberly Overman. Kimberly Overman was thinking ahead. She knew that this was going to happen, because we all knew, sadly, based on, our legislators, that this was going to happen. And she had already had a plan to pivot, and immediately pivoted into Congressional District 12, which is actually her.
0: She lives there.
1: She did not
0: live in 15,
1: yeah,
0: and
1: exactly.
0: neither did I, but close to it. But I think, if I'm not mistaken,
1: Darren now has gone ahead and made a decision to also enter that race.
0: Right. But he lives in Kissimmee.
1: Not even Kissimmee. I forgot what town it is, but out further out in Orlando, and definitely no ties to Hillsborough County, but he's running in that seat now. So now we have 2 good candidates that are both running there, and now that vote will be split in August when we have to vote in the primary, and it leaves only Mr. Peoples in CD 15 to run against Ms. Lee.
0: And just to be clear, because I see, Leela, your face is just going, what?
1: Yes.
0: But when you're the local city council the local county commission mm-hmm. are very studious mm-hmm. about making sure that people live in that district.
1: Yes.
0: And, there's been lawsuits and different things.
1: Yes.
0: If they're discovered not to live there, and people have withdrawn. And so they enforce the local districts and things like that.
1: That just happened in the last election.
0: Then
1: the
0: you have
1: one.
0: The state. Mm-hmm. And the state says you don't have to live in a district to run for it. But once you're elected, you have to be in that district.
1: Mm-hmm.
0: But there are certainly selectively enforced, let's say, where
1: look at Tomka in the last special election.
0: Yeah.
1: She was in the Senate 14 district, which is where she was running, but the seat where she lives, she has 2 different residences, so we didn't know exactly where it was, and that's where the Brian Nathan
0: can just
1: was.
0: The other was at one point about a decade ago, 2 state legislators got married. And they just kept their districts. So I don't, who knows? But then the final thing is, it is the original U.S. Constitution that protects members of Congress. They can live anywhere in that state. because the U.S. Constitution has in it that, you know, electors, because as you can imagine, the states weren't as designated and clear in terms of districts or anything. So as long as you live in the state of Florida, you can run for any congressional seat in the state of Florida. In fact, I think actually you don't even have to live in the state of Florida. You can run, but you're considered to represent anywhere in the state. So there's no bars. Even after you're elected, you can... You don't have to live in that district.
1: Yeah, that's a fascinating thing because it's one of the things we hear highlighted a lot is people saying, but they live in the district or they don't live in the district. They're not connected to us in any way. But the crazy thing is that the law allows them to do that. Yeah. I am more inclined of what the city council does and the county commission does, where I think that the person should live where they're going to represent
0: them. We won't change that, though, because it's a U.S. Constitution.
1: Right.
0: It would take an amendment to the,
1: the
0: original
1: Which
0: Constitution.
1: Will never happen.
0: you know, I think it's also their making it like a chaos agent. Like, you can understand why people, like if your district starts, you know, changes that dramatically, and you're outside of it. So, but everybody there knows you're mostly, then you know, I can see where it doesn't make sense anymore because of a lot of what they're doing. Some people in particular, want their representatives to live there. But when there's not cohesive districts where it doesn't make a difference,
1: that's where the problem lies.
0: That's where they're trying,
1: And I know that one of the seats that is very, under the scrutiny, not just locally, but nationally, is our Congresswoman Castor's seat.
0: Yeah.
1: Her area has been, of course, redrawn, intentionally, not intentionally, who knows.
0: Yeah. I was in her district for 30 or 40 years, however long it's been.
1: Yeah, and now
0: and
1: you're
0: now not.
1: Not. Yeah, and that is fascinating. And I know that she has said that she will run regardless of where that puts her in CD 14 and has launched her campaign again to run. But how it is split, that it goes all the way to, I believe it's, White Mama. It goes into the area of... you know, it's split down the middle, but goes as far as Waimama and, a little bit of Pasco. So exactly what you're saying, how do you cover all of those areas?
0: You don't.
1: And it's impossible to do. And the population is so different in each and every one of those that you almost have to have and I hate to use the word strategy, but a way to get at each and every one of those individuals. And sometimes language barriers are also at play when we're targeting those communities. So it's a very interesting shift. And I know that there's obviously concerns on how now she will tackle that. What are your thoughts about how that seat has been impacted?
0: I was thinking about District 15 and where that went when you were talking about that. It's just that, years ago, I just remember that when there were three congressional seats dividing Temple Terrace. Temple Terrace has like 30,000 people.
1: Yeah.
0: It's a little community, one of the only incorporated places in Hillsborough County besides Tampa, Temple Terrace, and Plant City. And a million people in unincorporated Hillsborough County, but the little city of, or town, whatever, of Temple Terrace was divided with three different congressional representatives. And, you know, some people said, oh, well, they have three people listening to them. No, they have no one that's accountable to them.
1: Yes.
0: So that's my statement on it.
1: Yes. And there's just, I think that we're going to, I don't know where we'll end up with the lawsuits. I believe there are three lawsuits right now for these new maps.
0: What happens then,
1: Can those, I mean, from your experience, do you think that those lawsuits can be held in, all the way till past the election into August? Or is there something that says they need to have a response prior to that?
0: Because it's
1: Florida. That's why I'm asking that.
0: I don't think anybody has this in their experience because it's just unprecedented in such an incredible way. But I can imagine that maybe after this... that they would look at it again. I just don't even see how you run for this.
1: Exactly. Well, I want to thank you, Pat, and thank Colonel Vidman and all the great questions that we had today. Thank you so much. We will be followed by the Big Gay Radio Show. Thank you so much, Leela, for handling the boards. And you have been listening to WMNF Tampa.

0: WBEZ Chicago. It's This American Life. I'm Hannah Jaffe Walt, sitting in for Ira Glass. When Shirin Jafari moved to the U.S. as a young adult, there are a lot of promises made to her family back home. We'll be in touch all the time, call you every week, almost like we're in the same town, which is the kind of thing you say. But Shirin actually pulled this off for the last 20 years.
1: We are a close family. We message several times a day. We send each other reels, like normal stuff. I mean, I don't want to lose those details, those small details of their lives because I am so far away from them.
0: And they really get into the details, this family. Who ate what? How far was the walk? What's the latest with the dental work? On the phone, by text, random thoughts tossed out at any hour. Have you seen this pumpkin dessert? Unsolicited suggestions.
1: I would send them videos of exercises they can do at home.
0: Like you worrying about them getting enough movement?
1: I would love them to. Yeah, I would love. Yes, I have been trying to get my mom to do more yoga and my dad to not sit all day.
0: How's that going?
1: Not great.
0: So just like a constant ongoing conversation with them.
1: Totally. The kind of thing that you would be asking them if you were actually in the same space and close.
0: Then in February, the United States and Israel attacked Iran, where her parents live. And on that very same day, the first day of the war, the Iranian authorities shut the internet down. United States and Israel attacked Iran, where her parents live. And on that very same day, the first day of the war,

0: with them was them calling on a landline to my cell phone. That was the only way they could reach me.
1: Text message, email, nothing else was working.
0: After that point, no, they called me on the landline. And it's funny when I think of it, you know, there were so many times when I visit them and I would tell them, who needs a landline? Maybe you guys should get rid of this. You know, in this day and age, who needs a landline?
1: Inside Iran, what was happening was, as soon as the war started, cell phones were only working to call people inside the country. No internet. Communication with the outside world became so difficult, it was like going from breathing regularly out in the open to being underwater and breathing through a straw. Workarounds like VPNs are expensive or janky. Some are flat-out scams. And they're banned. A private satellite service like Starlink? Illegal. And people have been arrested for using it. So, the landline. That was the only way Shirin's parents could reach her. But when bombing got too intense in Tehran, they fled the city, leaving behind the landline. And Shirin was left going for days, sometimes weeks, without hearing from them. Were they okay? Were they safe? She'd go on social media, scouring every platform, looking for anyone she knew in Iran who had found some brief internet workaround, to ask them if they'd heard from her parents.
0: So sometimes I would stay up at like 3 or 4 a.m. looking for any information that I can get from any relative or friend or somebody who knows my parents that could be online. I would just send messages to everybody. Be like, hey, let me know if you are online. Let me know the next time you're connected. Can you give me an update? Just message me as soon as you see this message.
1: I've heard a lot in the last 2 months during this war about deals and negotiations. I've heard about bombings by the U.S. and Israel and by Iran. Also lots about oil prices and the stock market and the Strait of Hormuz. But I haven't heard much at all from Iranians inside Iran. What are they seeing and thinking and doing and talking about? For the last few weeks, we've been working with two journalists in the United States, Fatima Jamalpour and Roxana Saberi, to collect voice memos from inside Iran. So many people sent messages, even though it was difficult and dangerous for them to get these messages out. But people wanted to be heard. I have not heard anything like these from inside Iran. I guess that's part of the point of an internet blackout. So that's what I want to share with you. Today's show, we hear from people inside Iran, where war is only part of what's going on for them. That's coming up. Stay with us.

It's This American Life. Today's episode, blackout. Other places have had their internet cut off during a war. Iran is not the first. But this isn't something that's being imposed on the country from the outside. It's being done by the leadership of the country to its own citizens while they're being attacked, in this case, by us, the United States and Israel. Listening to these messages that people sent us, you really get the feeling for how total a blackout is. I had the thought, listening over and over, that every part of what they're saying is not supposed to be heard. Even basic things, like what are people doing every day? A blackout

0: is not a censorship that goes line by line. It is wholesale redaction of people's lives and sometimes deaths. Here's what it took for people to get these messages out of Iran. They had to borrow or pay for a VPN or satellite connection, wait for it to actually work. Starlink connections in Iran keep getting shut down. They had to not get caught. Iranians have been imprisoned for speaking with foreign media. It sometimes took days to get these voice memos out of the country to us, often short messages, a minute at a time, so the files were small enough to get through. The messages came from a whole range of people from different parts of Iran, different ages, professions, political views, and also different experiences. Every time I got one of these messages, I stopped what I was doing to listen all the way through. So I want to play them for you the way I heard them, one person after another. We have edited them, but tried to leave them at a length where you can really hear what people have to say as they go about their day. I'm going to play the messages in four sections. We could call them acts. So here we go. Act one, both and. In these first few messages, people talk about the dual experience of living both in a war and at the same time in an internet blackout, both dragging on and on, 63 days and counting as I record this now. First voice memo, Negin. She's in her early 40s and lives in Tehran with her boyfriend, Amin.
1: After breakfast, I got ready to go to work, got into my car, and drove onto the highway. Then suddenly Amin called and said, Negin, they're bombing Tehran. That was pretty much my last call. All internet lines were suddenly cut off.
0: This message, and all the messages you're going to hear in the show, is being read by an actor. To protect everyone's identity in this show, we've changed people's names and we've asked Iranian and Iranian-American actors outside of Iran to listen to the messages and then record what people said and how they said it onto their phones as voice memos. Some of the original messages were recorded in English. Most were translated from Persian. Once or twice, we've changed a small phrase for clarity. Okay, back to Negin.
1: And then they started hitting the east of Tehran. These strange, terrifying sounds. We were really not prepared for suddenly being in the middle of the highway and hearing sounds like that. Some people, they just parked their cars and they got out and they were staring at the smoke. They didn't know what to do. Two, three people had gone and hidden in the bushes. It was really strange. Then this delivery guy on a motorcycle passed by me. He had this Kurdish accent. My window was down and I was completely terrified. He passed my car and said, Bibi finally came. And I was like, my God, like, nobody even knows how this war is going to end. Who cares about Bibi? I finally made it to Sohravardi Street to go towards my mom's place. And I saw that they had closed all the schools and they had called all the families to come pick up their children. Some of the mothers were clearly regular office workers. They were wearing their uniform of mantos and trousers, and they were running on foot towards the schools because the streets were blocked. And everyone at the school was crying, begging for their children to come out faster. And I went a little farther and I got to this girl's high school. And I saw these girls come out and they took off their headscarves and messed up their hair into the air. And they were chanting that, yes, now we are finally becoming free. Then a bomb hit somewhere nearby and the sound was unbelievable. And at once, people just poured into the streets. And some people, clearly, they were gathering their things to leave Tehran.
2: Hello, hope you're doing well. First, I apologize because unfortunately I've caught a cold these days. My voice is hoarse.
0: This is Puya. He's in his mid-30s. He owns a pizza shop in Tehran.
2: But look, cutting the internet is a disaster. Our phones are constantly ringing. So-and-so, be careful. Such-and-such a place is being bombed. We worry about each other. We wake up, try to have a normal day, which is not very normal. And we come to work, wait, reading the news. Some of us have the internet, some don't. So part of the news is actually passed from person to person. When Tehran is attacked, I don't do anything special. I mean, I just sit where I am and go about my day, truthfully. There have been many times when I was cooking or doing whatever, and I just continued doing it because there was nothing I could do at that moment. People come out now, eat, go to cafes, but economically, you can't just say conditions are bad. Conditions are almost on the verge of collapse. We've laid off nearly 70% of the staff, or almost more. People still come to buy pizza, but much less often. Regarding the menu, some things have been limited. For example, the salads or the appetizers, like chicken and so on, because it might not be economically viable for people to buy them right now. I took away the salads for a month. I'm bringing them back at the end of this week. But our beef bacon pizza is among the best sellers.
3: There are checkpoints everywhere in the streets. The atmosphere is really unsafe, like very highly securitized. And I mean, we're very afraid of these checkpoints. We're really as afraid of the checkpoints as we are of bombs and missiles.
0: Sara is in her early 30s. She's talking here about checkpoints that have been set up all around the country by Iranian security forces, including the IRGC, the Islamic Revolutionary Guard Corps.
3: We know they check phones. We know they search photo galleries. We know they've arrested people we knew because of just something they found on their phone, like a photo or a call or following a certain page or something like that. It's very terrifying. For a long time, I just didn't take my phone out with me at all. But for example, now that I've started taking it out, I just constantly erase everything and clear my phone of everything. Honestly, when things are outside of my control, I just start cleaning and tidying my house. I constantly clean everywhere in the house. I vacuum, I wash the dishes, so the house is perfectly tidy. I cook, I start dusting, vacuuming, washing the bathroom, washing the kitchen, washing all the dishes in the sink. I started making jam, which I've never done before. I scrubbed the whole house with the thought that if there's no electricity or water, at least my house would stay clean for a few more days. And then I took a shower. I blow-dried my hair. I mean, I know it's really stupid. Like, if they bomb your country's infrastructure, this might help you for, what, maybe 2 extra days? But it gave me a good feeling psychologically, at least.
0: Next voice memo is from an emergency nurse, Sophia, in her late 20s. She lives in Esfahan, central Iran. Sophia talked about something other people mentioned too, trying to use the sort of substitute, very limited internal internet the Iranian authorities have created. The national intranet only works inside Iran. It's its own system, tightly controlled and surveilled. There are apps for messaging, texting inside the country, banking services. There's an Iranian search engine called Torab. And sometimes some international sites can be accessed through the internal intranet, but others can't. Sophia had a day off work and was testing out what she could and could not do on the internal system.
1: I wanted to buy cologne, so I ordered that online and I had no problem with the payment. Some sites that you used to connect to directly through Torab, they don't open now. And so I don't know why some open, some don't. I mean, I don't know what the problem is or what difference there is. Now I almost feel a bit illiterate because before, whenever something came to my mind that I didn't know, I would quickly Google it. And I spent so much time every day talking to ChatGPT. I would consult it about everything I wanted to do. But now I can't do any of those things because basically my phone has just turned into a tool for calling, texting, taking photos, things like that. That's it. There is an app they've provided as a replacement for Google called Zarebin, but I haven't been able to get anything decent out of it so far. I mean, what you search for has to be very common and simple, like searching for the name of a medicine, for example. And even then, it doesn't show all the references. It brings up some very simple Iranian references and basic explanation. Otherwise, it doesn't give you a proper answer for anything else. I even wanted to find a number for a fast food place through it so I could call them, but it wouldn't bring it up for me. That's how ridiculous it is.
4: The last text I got was from my friend Mina, asking if I could hear the bombs going off near our house.
0: Niku is 12 years old. She's a student in Tehran, taking in what has just been lost.
4: I'm kind of attached to the internet. I do not remember a life where I was without it. Checking my messages to text my friends and scrolling on YouTube and TikTok. I do imagine what's going on in social media when I'm not there, though I'm pretty sure everybody's nagging about the high gas prices. When the internet finally comes back, I'm definitely checking my email because Rana might have emailed me. Rana is my cousin. I'm pretty curious to know what she has written. I would love to text my best friend, Samira. I would ask her if her father's work is going to be all right since he needs to go outside the country very often.
0: Act two, the blackout before this one. From an American perspective, we went to war with Iran. That's what's happening there. That's where the story begins. But this war for Iranians landed in the middle of an ongoing story about what's been happening inside the country. And these next two people who sent voice memos, they had a role in that story. There have been regular, large protests against the Iranian regime for years in Iran. And right before the war, massive demonstrations erupted around the entire country. People took to the streets demanding the end of the regime, which has been in power in Iran for almost 50 years. The protests went on for weeks. And then Iranian authorities put the country into a full communications blackout. It started on January 8th. Over the next few days during the blackout, security forces massacred people all across the country. They killed thousands, possibly tens of thousands, of their own citizens. They did this at a moment when there was no way for people to tell anyone, to post photos or videos, or to warn their friends, or call international reporters, or even reach family outside of the country. We still don't know the scale of the killing. Human rights groups have been trying to document as many deaths as they can. In a blackout, you can die without being counted. The two reporters who collected voice memos for today's show, Roxana Saberi and Fatima Jamalpour, also managed to get messages out during the last blackout. Dozens of people inside Iran found ways to send them rare firsthand accounts, images, videos, medical records, that suggested that the IRGC and other security forces shot protesters at close range, targeting their heads and chests, their eyes. This had all just happened right before the war, and this new blackout. The protests and killings in January haunted some of the voice memos we got, even as people try to continue living, going about their normal routines. Amin is in his 20s. He's a professional bodybuilder in Tehran. He joined the protests. One of his friends was shot and killed while protesting, Mehdi Zatparvar. He was a well-known champion bodybuilder.
5: I've been on a special diet since January. I wanted to compete back then, but I didn't. I canceled it out of respect for those who were killed, out of respect for Mr. Zatparvar. After that, competitions were canceled altogether, and gradually I just kept my diet because I saw I had nothing else to do. I usually wake up at 4:45 and I do my cardio from 5 to 6. I get by with 7 or 8 meals a day. Even though prices have skyrocketed and my savings are completely gone, but I am still keeping at it anyway. I generally don't follow the news anymore, neither Iranian nor foreign news. Iran International says one thing and Iran State TV says another, so I simply don't get my mind involved with the news anymore. Unless, for example, Trump tweets, whatever he posts, we basically assume the opposite. Because he either does exactly what he says or the exact opposite. Right in front of me is a checkpoint, and I am passing through it. The IRGC is completely controlling everything with its own full supervision. Recently, I've been recording videos as motivation for those who think they just need to sit at home during the war. I really want to try to convince them through exercise they can live in a way that at least keeps their vibes high.
0: Anushirvan is a doctor in the north of Iran. He's young, in his mid-20s. He spent January treating hundreds of wounded protesters, some of them shot with military-grade weapons, sometimes at close distance, sometimes in the head. And while he was treating people, plainclothes security agents roamed the hospital. So if someone needed an X-ray, Anushirvan and his colleagues would personally escort them to radiology so they wouldn't be detained. They showed people how to leave out the back door of the hospital. As he worked, Anushirvan began saving X-rays and photographs and notes in a panic that the regime, through its blackout, would succeed in hiding what it had done. In a lot of ways, it has. And now, in another blackout, an endless blackout, Anushirvan is just still doing his job, getting through each day.
6: After eating a very sad excuse for breakfast, I fed my cats, which I had adopted after the events of January due to my friend's recommendation to have like a companion in those times. I believe it helped. Very interesting creatures cats are. I dressed up and called for a, you could say, an Iranian version of an Uber to the hospital. I went downstairs and looking at the car, it was barely functioning and being held together. And the driver had a very, say, stereotypical type of beard. And my suspicions were confirmed when I sat in the car and saw two stickers of Soleimani and Khamenei on the dashboard of his car. Not exactly the two faces I want to see that early in the day, but, you know. So he drove me to the hospital and saw a white lab coat in my bag and asked if I was a doctor. And then he said, "May God give you strength, doctor." Of course, had the situation been a lot different, him or at least the men of his type would have beaten me to death. But, you know, I thanked him properly still. I'm not saying anyone who believes in the regime would kill you in the streets for protesting them, but it could be an unignited dynamite. So I reached the hospital and it was a fairly nice shift. Not a lot of critical patients, fortunately. So I could spend some time in the pavilion watching my new favorite show, The Walking Dead. It's my favorite show because basically I cannot tolerate anything else because at least in The Walking Dead, the things are objectively worse for the people there than it is for Iranians right now. That is the only thing I can tolerate. I really like the show. Daryl is my favorite character. I sure hope nothing bad happens to him. And, well, let's see how poorly this ages. One of my patients was an 11-year-old girl for coming in with a chief complaint of extreme headache in front of her head. It was nothing too serious. I asked if she's undergone any stress recently. Kind of an obvious question these days, but, you know, she was a child. I asked the parents if she had any access to any of the news of the war, and they confirmed it, which sounds like very poor parenting to me. So after making sure the hospital stabilized, me and two of my friends went to the park near the hospital to smoke cigarettes. I had never smoked any cigarettes up until like 2 months ago. My very first cigarette was upon hearing the news, the confirmation of Khamenei being killed. And I'm really glad I waited that long because now every time I do it, I'm reminded of that night, as it was one of the best nights of my life.
0: Anushirvan spent more than half of his monthly salary on a VPN. Then he got online, finally, and was devastated. He saw some of what was being said about Iran in the wider world.
6: By far, the most difficult moments for me during the blackouts were times like this, where I could barely connect with the VPNs, only to see people on social media falling for the regime propaganda. And I'm not talking about Iranians. These are people living in free countries. And that is incredibly depressing to see. I've seen charlatans actually denying the January massacre in which dozens of thousands of people were killed and whitewashing the Islamic Republic all the way through just because they disagree with this war or Trump or the U.S. foreign policy as a whole, outright denying the January massacre and saying there is no evidence for that, the massacre which I saw happen, and the evidence I collected. There is no excuse in that. They have zero right to do that. And for the first time ever, I truly understand why, for example, Holocaust denial is and should always be a crime, as you can't imagine the pain of seeing such privileged people denying your suffering.
0: Coming up, more from inside Iran, including that day President Trump said a whole civilization will die tonight. What was that like? That's in a minute when our program continues.

0: It's This American Life. I'm Chana Jaffe-Walt, sitting in for Ira Glass. Today's show, we hear from people inside Iran, people who are living through a war and an internet blackout that the UN Human Rights Office has said is, quote, one of the longest and most severe shutdowns ever recorded globally. We're hearing what that's like from Iranians who managed to get voice memos out of the country in spite of it being difficult and dangerous to send them. Act three, neighbors, friends, and lovers. Iran is a big country. It had deep divisions before the war. There were massive protests against the Islamic Republic and a brutal crackdown just over a month before America and Israel attacked. And in the messages we got, responses to the war were all over the map.
1: All the people are happy, I'm telling you. Say thanks, President Trump, thanks, Netanyahu. They pray to God that Bibi and Daddy, Donald Trump, they make help. Because many people, as a joke, and they say daddy to him.
0: Bahid owns a small business. He's in his mid-40s, lives on the outskirts of a big city in northern Iran. He despises the Islamic regime, wants a secular democracy in Iran. The protests and massacres in January convinced Bahid that change will never happen without outside help.
1: Everyone is preparing themselves for the moment that President Trump and Bibi declare that the situation is such that that people can come out. They will flood to regime to take them over. And they all expect to have a new life after this regime. The internet is not stable. The moment you send me a message until now, it took 4 hours and 36 minutes arrived to me. The speed is very slow. And you should know, the Islamic Republic, their fear, and this is not just my opinion, everybody thinks the same thing, is not that internet would be used against them in war. And they're afraid that internet will become a tool to help protesters to get together and create an internal revolution. And that's what they're afraid of. That's why they shut down the internet. I don't remember exactly if I told you that I have a family member in Iran. He has a bad autoimmune disorder. He was worried. We were watching Iran International by satellite, and he told me, what will come up if President Trump is going to do shutdown of electricity and all of the infrastructures? What would happen to the country? And he was worried. He was worried about all the people as like as him, that they have bad health issues and they need full care. I said to him, our situation is like that. We want to have freedom and going far away from this government, this IRGC. And he would be needed to pay by something. This is the cost of freedom. And that's a shame, but I have a good feeling that this is the last second of this government.
2: Well, the conversations vary. Everyone talks to each other with a certain caution, meaning in a way they size each other up so they don't get challenged.
0: Omid works at a film studio in Tehran. He makes all sorts of content. He worked on a candid camera show recently. Some of the work his team has done is for state TV. He's sympathetic to the regime, including the blackouts policy. The Iranian foreign minister, Abbas Araghchi, said the internet is shut off in Iran for security reasons while the country is under attack. That idea makes sense to Omid. At work, Omid is a manager.
2: Out of the 24 or 25 people who work under me, one or two of them are very left-leaning and opposed. For example, regarding the news of the martyrdom or death of Khamenei, who was ultimately the leader of the country. Look, I had my criticisms of his performance, but regardless, it's a war. And when you lose your leader in a war, ultimately you're shocked, sad, and confused. But one of the guys was happy. And it was like, if he wasn't embarrassed in front of me, he would have handed out sweets. I see the IRGC, the army, the police force, which are operating under a more or less unified command and are serving the country. They stood, fought, were killed, were martyred, were assassinated. They could have just left, but thank God they stayed. The Americans should be satisfied with Venezuela and their own oil in, I don't know, Saudi Arabia. They should stop their wickedness. Regarding the internet blackout, I was forced to use a VPN, but the point is that we're in a war, and I think being connected could have perhaps caused more damage. Thankfully, we didn't have any unrest or clashes. I mean, at least not that I'm aware of. Or I don't know, those common cyber attacks hitting those different networks, like banking network, the network of, I don't know, digital currency exchanges. Most of the people around me have come to terms with the fact that right now the conditions are wartime, and it's necessary, for example, to have certain limitations and control.
0: At night in Tehran and throughout a lot of the country, regime supporters have been gathering in squares to chant in support of the Islamic Republic and wave flags.
2: Near our office, there's a street running north to south that's uphill. I mean, it's quite uphill. I see a lady whose husband is in a wheelchair, and she's around 45, maybe 50 years old. And this lady and her husband come this way every night. They go to the second square of Tehran Pars and chant. And I sometimes come to the window to smoke a cigarette, and I've seen them. They go by at 8:30 or a quarter to 9, and then they return around like 10:30, 11. And this poor woman sometimes has a hard time on the way back alone because the man is a bit heavy. And sometimes I've seen people go up an alley to help them get home. The fact that a group of people are so patriotic and so dedicated that every night, whether it's raining, it's cold, it's hot, they get up and come to the city squares and participate in gatherings, chant, and so on. That's really heartwarming, and it's very fascinating. I really wish you were here to see it up close.
3: There have been every night protests from the government supporters for almost 1 month. Whenever I'm out at almost 9 p.m., I see them. Oh my goodness, not again.
0: Maru is in her 30s, lives outside Tehran. She works as an English tutor online, but there's not a lot of that work these days, so she's been taking on extra hours at her dad's pharmacy. She's there till nighttime. She sees the rallies on her way home.
3: The men chant repeated slogans in favor of the regime. They declare that they're ready to be martyrs of Islam and the Islamic Republic. Once I even saw a few of them wearing shrouds to prove they're ready to die for their cause. When I go to bed, I think about Reza. I immediately burst into tears. Reza's the guy I've been in love with lately who turned out to be a religious fanatic. I knew he wasn't my match, but I couldn't help but to love him. Reza and I met at my dad's pharmacy. He's a pharmacist. We used to work different shifts. All I knew about him at first was through my brother's high opinion of him. I remember a winter evening that I went to the pharmacy to give my brother something. Being in my 30s, I am mature enough not to believe in love at first sight, but at the very first moment I saw him, he captured my attention. Gradually, I tried to change my work shift for 2 days of the week in order to meet him more. He was always well-groomed and obviously picky in the way he dressed. He looked so mild-mannered, kind, always ready to help the people around him. We started texting each other. At first, it was only about work, but we gradually switched to other personal issues. At first, he was so cautious because he was our employee, but little by little, he stepped forward. To be honest with you, I already knew that he was a religious guy, at least more than me, but I didn't expect him to be a religious fanatic with rigid opinions about Islam and the regime. And the first time that I was shocked at his perspectives was during the 12-day war with Israel, around 9 months ago. He believed that Iran should not reach an agreement or stop the war because doing so will make us lose our dignity. I was like, what are you talking about? Iranian people are being killed. To me, dignity was an abstract concept. People's lives was something that mattered to me. Since then, I chose not to talk about politics with him. Honestly, I knew that trying to be dismissive of politics and religion was not the solution, but unfortunately, I was deeply involved with him. A few days before the war, he left our pharmacy because he was about to establish his own. Since then, we've met a couple times. The last time we met, almost 20 days ago, he mentioned that he agreed with the idea of digital blackout for now, because in this way, the government can be in control of the enemy's propaganda against the Islamic Republic. I was like, how dare you say so? People are losing their jobs because of this blackout, and you're talking about your idea of propaganda? I think this war made me far more realistic about Reza and my love for him. This war was an accelerator. It made our relationship go downhill faster.
0: Act 4. Now what? Every time I hear President Trump declare what Iranians want, or what they should do, or what he thinks should come next, and every time he tosses off a threat, I want to know, what is it like for Iranians to hear that? Are they hearing that? Another thing the blackout has erased, or stifled. For instance, what was it like for Iranians on the day that happened only a few weeks ago, when President Trump posted on Truth Social about Iran, quote, "A whole civilization will die tonight, never to be brought back again. I don't want that to happen, but it probably will." We got several voice memos about that day. I'm going to play one from the doctor, Anushirvan, who treated patients during the January massacre. Then Sara in Tehran, the woman who'd been blow-drying her hair in case U.S. strikes knocked out Iranian power plants. Trump had set a deadline for Iran that day to open the Strait of Hormuz. The deadline was evening in the U.S., 3:30 in the morning in Iran.
4: Part of me didn't really want to take Trump seriously, but he is the president of the most powerful country in the world, so there is that. In Iran's time, it would be around 3:30 a.m., if I'm not mistaken. I had charged my phone, my laptop, my portable power bank, not that they were going to last too long anyway, and had my essentials ready to go in case of emergency or if I decided to move back to my hometown. Since being so high up in my current apartment, no electricity would also mean no water pump, not to mention no elevator. I took a shower, and I think it was around 2 a.m. when I decided to leave it up to fate and sleep and wake up to either the unthinkable or to a war-torn country. And yes, by unthinkable, I mean the ceasefire, as I had no idea what it would look like. I woke up automatically around 5 a.m., grabbed my phone, and saw my dad's text notification that there was a ceasefire. I stared into the message a good couple minutes, stone-faced, before going back to sleep. To make all the damages caused by the war worth it, we would have to have a regime change. But now it looks like we just got the shorter stick on both ends. It brought nothing but more death and misery, not to mention it further entrenched the regime. This was one of the dumbest wars in history, to be honest.
5: Last night, I was awake until maybe 12:30 or so, and there's a hallway in our house that has no windows around it, no glass, so that's where we sleep at night when they bomb. We go there to take shelter, and I was trying to sleep, but I was constantly checking the internet to see what was happening, like where they're saying what, and I just had a feeling that there was going to be a ceasefire. So I couldn't sleep, but I finally did fall asleep. And then the next morning, my partner told me that there had been a ceasefire. And to be honest, my feeling when I read that news was just very, very, very full of rage, especially the things that I read. And I mean, I honestly don't know how much of it is propaganda and how much of it is reality, but the things I read that Iran is even earning money from the Strait of Hormuz during the ceasefire, because we, the people of Iran, know that that money earned from there is not going to be spent on us. So we're just thinking that, well, we're just going to have a richer IRGC and they're going to commit crimes even more easily. And I'm really, really afraid for the kids who are in prison, the kids who receive death sentences, because I know they're going to be persecuted terribly. Executions are going to increase. I think we're going to have even more severe crackdowns. Probably any kind of social movement, if any form, which I honestly find unlikely after the January massacres, but they'll face an even greater massacre. I feel like we're the main losers of this war, the people of Iran, because practically nothing has changed.
0: One voice memo was short and to the point, from Khabat, a carpenter. He's Kurdish, an ethnic minority in Iran, living in the western part of the country.
6: People are really frustrated with Trump. Wasn't he supposed to keep the pressure on until the regime surrendered? Why is he going to negotiate now? He was supposed to finish them off, not talk to them.
0: One last person, Arta. He runs a tech company in Isfahan. Arta's voice memos came in last. I listened after hearing all of the others, and it helped me understand something I hadn't before about where things might be headed in Iran. Arta was deeply unsettled by people around him who were furious that President Trump did not follow through on his threats, especially a promise Trump made on social media to bomb Iran back to the Stone Age.
7: You might not believe it, but the morning the ceasefire was announced, I actually called a friend and he picked up the phone saying, What is this? What a mess. Why did they just let it go? I mean, believe it or not, there is a segment of society who, in my opinion, probably lack a realistic view of what returning to the Stone Age actually entails, because maybe they don't really know what it's like to live without electricity in a fifth or sixth or a 10th floor apartment. But whether it is out of intense rage or just, you know, pure sheer ignorance, many people prefer that we go back to the Stone Age and have our energy infrastructure be completely wiped out as long as the Islamic regime went down with it. So there's one group completely upset and furious, but then there's the complete opposite, the diehard loyalists ready to sacrifice their lives for the Islamic Republic. The situation is truly, it's extremely terrifying. And for me, who's like, you know, slightly in the middle, I completely oppose the Islamic regime. But my red lines are the destruction of my country's infrastructure and the loss of my loved ones. And aside from that, I mean, if I'm being real, I'd give my own life to see the Islamic regime gone. But I do hold these two red lines.
0: There's another red line Arta has held for a while now. He tells this story, and this is where I felt like, oh, that is a clue, not just about the blackout and what's happening now, but something the Iranian regime seems to have been building up for years now. Before the war, over a year ago, Arta was offered something he calls a white line. It's also called a white SIM card. White SIM cards are a way for Iranian officials and political leaders and regime-aligned journalists to bypass internet restrictions and access much more of the global internet than the general population ever has access to. So even when there's an internet blackout or delays, if you have a white SIM card, you can get online. Arta had a contact who said they could get him a white card, a white line. But back then, Arta refused.
7: Many of my friends and former colleagues around me had white lines, and I knew it. But I resisted. I felt this is an undeniable right that all Iranian people should have, and I didn't want to use this special privilege. I wanted to stand alongside everyone else, living with the same hardships and struggles and VPNs and staying on this side, you know, the side of the ordinary people. You know what it's like? It's like using a special privilege just to have the right to eat food while the rest of your society, your friends, your family, your siblings, can't afford to eat meat. But because of your privilege, you do. Does that make sense? If I'm being real, I condemned a lot of my friends who use that kind of privilege. I would actually half jokingly, I would tell them, oh, shut up, bro. You have a white line. We would actually talk amongst ourselves, saying, did you see that guy had a white line too? That guy who pretended to be so aligned with the people. you know, I was one of the proud ones. Many of my friends told me, we thought you definitely had one, but you didn't. And I held my head high.
0: Then this war and this blackout, the longest ever, and Arta got a new offer, a new service approved by the state called Internet Pro. This would be like a white line or a white SIM card, but it would cost money, and it would give Arta a way to access the global internet. Arta is supporting his extended family. He had staff depending on him. They're an IT company. They couldn't work without the internet. So he did it. He signed up. This was a guy who, before the war, would not even use the domestic messaging apps in the state-run intranet. He did not want to be surveilled. Now, to get Internet Pro, Arta was required to provide his national ID number, phone number, and the names and details of everyone he works with who would be using the internet. He handed all of that in.
7: Do I feel secure? No, not at all. Listen, I firmly believe their monitoring over me has increased significantly. I have absolutely no sense of security.
0: Surveillance and submission are the price of access. The blackout wasn't lifted when the ceasefire was declared, and it hasn't been lifted since. It now seems more and more possible that Iran will not return the internet back to the way it was before the war, ever. And instead, there's a new plan. Tiered internet access. Internet as a privilege, granted by the state for people who support the state, or are at least willing and able to pay a state-sanctioned company for access. It turns the internet from a public place where anyone can show up and speak, listen, argue, spread conspiracy theories, find the best tweezers, to an internet that is more like an airport lounge, a silver elite, gold-plated, platinum loyalty program. This is more and more common around the world, governments limiting internet access and sometimes going to full blackout. The whole thing has a real coming to a country near you vibe. When I first listened to these voice memos from Iran, they felt to me like a rare document of a rare time. People living their lives in this temporary moment through a war and a blackout. But I think of the voice memos differently now. I think it's possible they're documenting a massive, frightening change. That story was produced by Diane Wu. Roxana Saberi and Fatima Jamalpour collected the voice memos for us. They're both journalists and authors. Fatima's book, For the Sun, After Long Nights. You can find a link to Roxana and Fatima's excellent reporting on what happened in January in Iran at our website. Before we end this show about how little we are hearing from inside Iran, I do feel I should briefly note that is not entirely true. Tell me about, when did you first see the videos?
8: I think it was probably the middle of the night.
0: This is Nargis Bajoli. She's an anthropologist at Johns Hopkins University. She's studied Iranian media and propaganda for decades. And in the early days of the war, at 3 a.m, she saw videos online from Iran. Short videos on social media with Lego-style AI characters set to rap and trap music. You've maybe seen some of these. They're about America and President Trump.
8: And what the video I remember focusing on was that he had lied to his voters that he was not going to start another war in the Middle East. And there were lots of images related to the Epstein files.

0: Lego President Trump is sitting at a craps table, losing the game, getting handed a piece of paper that says, "You're fired." Big red letters.
1: And then a few hours later, I went back to sleep. A few hours later, I woke up and I started to see the video across different kinds of accounts. And that's when I was like, whoa, this stuff is starting to go viral.
0: Nargis, seeing something go viral, it means more than if you or I do.
1: As an anthropologist who studies media, I have lots of different burner accounts online that I use for my research. I set them to different algorithms. So some are like very MAGA. Some are, you know, a little bit more mainstream Republican. Some are very on the left.
0: So you're watching like a bunch of different, you have a bunch of different profiles and you're watching the stream all at the same time.
1: Exactly. And this is the first time in over a decade of doing this kind of work that I've seen all of the different timelines merge into one. Nothing from Iran goes viral like that.
0: Until now. Just as Iran has been building up a system for controlling access to the internet for its own population, it has also invested heavily for years in the world of media and propaganda. Nargis says the Iranian regime has a whole infrastructure to support media outfits, trying out new ideas. She says the IRGC operates or funds at least 50 production houses. Not much else is making it out of Iran right now, but these videos, they're constant. There's a new one all the time.

Our program was produced today by Diane Wu and edited by Nancy Updike. The people who put together today's show include Fia Benin, Zoe Chase, Dana Chivas, Aviva de Kornfeld, Emmanuel Jochi, Cassie Howley, Valerie Kipnis, Adrian Lilly, Seth Lind, Tobin Lowe, Stowe Nelson, Molly Marcello, Catherine Raimondo, Nadia Raymond, Ryan Rummery, Alyssa Shipp, Ike Sreese Kanduraja, Lily Sullivan, and Christopher Swatella. Our managing editor is Sarah Abdurrahman, senior editor David Kestenbaum, and our executive editor is Emmanuel Berry. The actors who performed the voice memos for us: Bahor Behagi, Tara Grammy, Jerry Habibi, Darius Homeyoun, Ava Lalazarzada, Abraham Makani, Aryan Moayed, Navid Neguban, Babak Tafti, Pej Vadat, Sheila Vand, and Selena Zahednia. Our wonderful casting director, Sabrina Hyman. Special thanks today to everyone in Iran who sent us voice memos for this story. And also special thanks to Sardar Pashayi, Kaveh Dasture, Hossein Hafezian, Duri Buskarin, Ahmad Ahmadian, and Mahsa Ali Mardani. Shireen Jafari, who you heard at the start of the show, is a reporter on the public radio show The World. 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I'm Chana Jaffe-Walt. We'll be back next week with more stories of This American Life.

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3: Hello there. Welcome to another edition of Life Elsewhere. I'm Norman B. Coming up, a wonderfully fascinating conversation about questions and data. Have you ever asked Google a question you probably wouldn't ask another human being? For instance, you may be surprised to know the following question is one of the most asked on Google. Why is my poo green? And then later in the show, my conversation with Erin Moore on her delightful book, That's Not English, Britishisms, Americanisms, and What Our English Says About Us. First, Simon Rogers is my guest, and he has written a book titled What We Ask Google. Now listen to the subtitle, because this is the big tell. A subtitle, A Surprisingly Hopeful History of Humankind. We're going to get into this and talk to Simon. Simon Rogers, welcome to Life Elsewhere.
4: Norman, great to meet you. Thanks for having me.
3: Okay, first off, I've got to tell you that when I first read the book, and whenever I get sent a book, and I get sent a lot of books, I go through it, I read a book, and then I go back and sort of make notes and sort of remind myself what it was all about. And the thing that grabbed me first of all about your book, Simon, was how you wrote the book. And I don't want to go off on a tangent here and flatter you too much, I suppose, but it has a friendly, it's almost an intimate tone. For instance, in one chapter, you talk about how long does grief last? And then you tell us a story about, the paragraph starts with, 6 months after my mum died, someone asked me what it was like. And then you go on, but it makes it so real. It makes it so intimate, Simon. And you do this throughout the book. You start what it was like, and then you go on. But it makes it so real. It makes it so intimate, Simon. And

0: I put it together. Basically, it was only a few months after Mama died, and this is a club that unfortunately a lot of us join. And I felt very lonely, like you're the only person this has ever happened to.
1: Yes.
0: And but I thought, well, I have access to, so we all do, through the Trends tool. And I thought also this would be the hardest chapter to write. I would show whether this is just going to be like a book of lists, and I'm fine with, I like books of lists, but I didn't necessarily want it to do that. Or is it going to be something else? So I started looking at the data and putting the chapter together, and I realized a couple of things, one of which was that I wasn't the only person looking for this stuff. I wasn't the only person going through this stuff. And obviously, objectively, you know that, but personally, you don't in that
1: Yes.
0: situation. And also the fact that a lot of the searches were around people trying to help people in my situation, like just finding the right thing to say or the right line of poetry or the right passage to read. And that was somehow incredibly reassuring. And it kind of provided really one of the main themes of the book, which is that we might feel lonely, but we're not necessarily alone. And that we want to help other people.
1: Yes.
0: And you see that in the data. And so I found myself writing about me as much as anything else, which
1: Yes.
0: wasn't intentional when I started at all. It wasn't, I didn't start off intending to write an optimistic book. It just came through in the data, and there was something kind of reassuring and essentially really human in that to me. So, and there are points, there are passages like in the book where I was thinking, well, nobody's going to be interested in that. Nobody's going to be interested in me, but the publisher really liked it, and they wanted to keep that stuff in. So, and also, I kind of wanted a book, I guess, that my family would want to read, whether or not I'd written it, and that,
1: Yes, yeah.
0: would kind of like bring together a lot of the work that I've been doing. Because in a way, this is kind of a culmination of having worked with data for a long time and being interested in how to express it and how to work with it.
1: So let's just re-establish for my listeners. The title of the book is Why We Ask Google, and the subtitle, which I love, A Surprisingly Hopeful History of Humankind. So the big question I have to ask you, Simon, is what is data? You've been involved in data in your working life for a long time. I've been around data, we all have. And I know the word. I think I know what it means. It's a very modern sounding word, even though it's been around for a long time. And it kind of, in some respects, surpasses information. It sounds sort of technical. I mean, it's kind of like, it's a great word, data, but what do we really mean by data, Simon?
0: Well, so I should step back a little bit. I hated maths at school. It seemed
1: Ah.
0: irrelevant to my life. It wasn't like I didn't want to be a maths person. I went into journalism really to avoid having to work with maths. But I found myself being the person in the office who would end up using working with data. And
1: Yes.
0: in the first case for me, that was government data. So government data is basically estimates often. Like it's estimates of the number of people in the country or the size of the economy or whatever those numbers might be. And working now with search data, with something like Google Trends, at one level, I can tell you it is Google Trends is a sample of all Google searches, about a fifth or so. It's a random sample, it's anonymized, it's aggregated to city or state level. It's got privacy protection, so you don't see individual searches or anything like that. So that's at one level, the bald level, but kind of what is it? And that's a really good question. Nobody's actually asked me that before. And I talk about this a bit in the book. So people who work with data talk about qualitative and quantitative. And a qualitative survey is often like a focus group, say, where you've got a small group of people
1: Yes.
0: together and you ask what they think. It's like very anecdotal. And quantitative is these big data sets like GDP or whatever, where it's like you've just got a lot of stuff, a lot of information, like a mass survey would be called the quantitative. And the thing about trends data, it is qualitative data at quantitative quantities.
1: I like
0: What I mean
1: that.
0: by that
1: Yeah.
0: is, it's
1: Yeah.
0: like a ton of data. You know, you think about all of the billions of searches.

0: It's constantly changing. In fact, it's less like a data set, more like a kind of insights engine in a way, because some of the trends in the book are like ghosts in the machine. They exist in the moment. You're not going to necessarily see them again because of the way the sampling works, and they might be particularly niche, but I thought they were interesting and they kind of speak to a moment of who we are.
1: Yes.
0: And in a way, I guess the way to think about this is like a peek inside the world's brain. Like, what do people really care about? And what really matters to us, and what are we honest about?
1: You just mentioned, Simon, about math, about data and math. And in the last paragraph in the acknowledgements, you say in secondary school, your math teacher said, tries hard but has little natural ability. The reason I'm mentioning that, because I think it ties in very well with what you just said. Plus, at the comprehensive school that I went to in London, the math teacher wrote to my parents, has no ability and should give up trying.
0: Schools in the 70s were pretty brutal places in Britain, I would say.
1: Yes, yes, indeed.
0: Comprehensive schools, yeah, which you and I both went to.
1: Yes.
0: I mean, it's interesting to me because like I did not see this future for myself at all. Life takes a takes turns you don't expect, doesn't it? And here I am. But really, it's I think what's interesting to me about this data or insights engine, I guess, is that it tells us a lot about who we are.
1: Yes,
0: And
1: and I want to get into this and the title of your book, What We Asked Google. And I want to sort of carry that on with what we ask Google and social media. How important is what we ask Google derived from what we do with social media? It just seems to me that the two have sort of overlap and combine, and it's almost we can't escape one from the other.
0: I mean, look, social media is part of our lives, although less common than you think. If you go on social media, you think everybody is on social
1: Yes,
0: media, which of
1: yeah.
0: course they're not. But I would say there's a fundamental difference, which is that with social media, we're performing, we're presenting ourselves to the world in a certain way. This is about how others see us. Whereas with search data, we're genuinely searching for something that we care about. Even if that care is only fleeting. You know, we might care about a movie or a TV show or the news, even like in a fleeting manner, and then go back to looking about parenting or how to look after our pets or our kids. So I think there is a kind of there's a difference there, and that's what makes the data so fascinating because it does show things that we all have in common, but it also shows variations and variety in that as well. Like people search differently in different places. The top place in the world searching for how to tell time drunk is London, you know,
1: Yes.
0: which may speak more about London than about the query.
1: So that leads me, Simon, to ask you that it's the book is full of facts and figures, and it's page after page of surprise. So then I'm thinking to myself, what for Simon would be the surprise question? Or perhaps the question should be, what didn't surprise you?
0: I mean, the problem is, after doing this for 10 years, not a lot surprises me. And there were some things I thought were just so interesting. Like one of the questions we looked at was, can I keep as a pet? So, you know, I was thinking, well, it's going to be like reptiles or, you know,
1: Right.
0: rats or something. And it's and people ask, can I keep a panda as a pet? Now, to me, that's amazing because, like, no, you cannot keep a
1: No.
0: panda as a pet.
1: Yeah.
0: But then there are other things too. So there's one search which I write about a bit, kind of an extended way in the book, which I was looking at searches for how to say thank you. Because I kind of thought how to say thank you is a universal thing we want to do. We want to translate it into different languages. And I noticed there was a spike in searches for how to say thank you for an unexpected gift, which is very specific. And the place that it was showing up in was in Niger, which I didn't know much about Niger apart from what I read in the news. It's like has some challenges as a country. You know, would this be searches by aid workers because it's a former French colony, so French would be the language a lot of people speak there. And so I didn't know anything about this. So I tried different approaches. I contacted the Nigerian embassy in the US and got no response. I contacted the US consulate in the Nigerian capital, didn't get any response, obviously. And so I started looking for Nigerians I could ask. And I found somebody called Dr. Faji Minor, who is a hydrologist for NASA, one of the top hydrologists in the world, incredible scientist, obviously had to work very hard to get there. So I sent this note saying, I'm really sorry, this isn't about hydrology, but can you help explain this trend for me? And she wrote back to her credit and said that essentially gift giving is a big part of Nigerian culture. You always turn up at somebody's house with a gift, even if it's like an egg. If you have nothing, you would turn up with a gift. So it was like the data kind of took me on this journey where I learned something about a country I knew nothing about through the way that there was a search spiking there in this moment. And that to me is like so kind of surprising.
1: Well, that chapter or that story, the way you write it in your book, goes back to what I said at the beginning about you make it so personal, and you sound surprised as you're writing this. And I love that. I love the way that you wrote that. So I have another question for you, and that is, there's an old saying, and I can't remember where it came from, and I think there's been attributed to a number of people, I guess, over the years, but no question is stupid. What do you think about that, Simon?
0: And I think there's such a lot of truth to that. I'm always asking dumb questions.
1: Yes.
0: And I think the thing is, because you're not presenting yourself, you're being honest, then that is incredibly true with search data. So, for instance, I used to edit a science section. I should know about science. I still asked, my daughter once asked me for schoolwork, which is bigger, the universe or the galaxy. And I literally took to search to ask it. So it's like one of those questions you just should know. And you see this a lot, like even with like day-to-day things. So the fact that one of the top food questions is how to boil an egg. And it's repeatedly one of the top questions over time, which suggests to me we ask it again and again. And maybe it's because we feel there are things that we should know in life, but we just don't. Like how to tie a tie, for instance, shows up as one of the top asked questions, actually of all time. And when I think about it, it's like I grew up having to wear a tie for school.
1: Me too.
0: For instance. Yeah, right. And the 70s and 80s, you had to do that. But who does now? Who wears a tie to work? I mean, like, well, I can't remember the last time I saw somebody wearing a tie. So you can kind of understand that and see how it reflects social changes in that way too.
1: Yes. Just going to remind my listeners, I'm talking to Simon Rogers. He's written a book. It's a fabulous read. It's called What We Ask Google, A Surprisingly Hopeful History of Humankind. Love that subtitle. Got to make a mention of somebody who I have been, having gone to art school, became a graphic designer in my youth in London, somebody that I always admired his work way back when is Nigel Holmes, who you got to do all the illustrations in your book, and bravo, because Nigel's work is absolutely amazing. Just quickly tell me, I know we're going off tangent just a little bit, Simon, but how did you manage to get Nigel to do the illustrations for your book? Because I just a big applause for that.
0: Well, so I wanted the illustrations to be more than just charts.
1: Yes.
0: I wanted them to feel human. And I have admired Nigel's work for a long time. I have a podcast. My friend Alberto Sicaro has got Klein. We've interviewed Nigel. I've wanted to work with him. And I thought, well, he'll be too busy. And for anybody who hasn't seen his work, he's incredibly, I would say it's like almost like it's childlike, not childish.
1: Yes.
0: It's
1: yes.
0: Childlike, and it kind of creates a wonder and a charm and a humor to it. So you'll see, like, there's a bar chart around searches for how to make slime, which is kind of slime falling out of somebody's head and stuff like that. So it's kind of the perfect combination. It's always true to the data as well. He's not like, he doesn't take any liberties with the numbers or anything like that. He expresses data in ways that are absolutely honest. And I love that because I feel that data should be accessible to people. It's not this thing that should be in an ivory tower that doesn't belong to people. Data collection is paid for by us, for instance. You know, in the world, generally, Google Trends data represents our searches, it's our data. And I think to be able to show that in a really human way is incredibly powerful. So I was so happy when he said he'd do it. And and he's just done a lovely job. And I think it's what, to me, is what makes the book better, way better than just the words and the way that I'd written it is the way he does them.
1: It works really well, Simon. Let's just, in the short time that we have, let's talk about some of the chapter headings. And of course, I'm going to have to pick on chapter 4. Why is my poo green? I mean, it's a great title, but it's also a question that, of course, people do ask. And yes, of course, on Google, I can't remember. I don't have the page in front of me, but just talk to me about that question and that chapter.
0: I mean, it kind of illustrates a lot of stuff about the way that we search. Because why a poo, green poo is actually so searched that it's a topic on the Google knowledge graph. And the knowledge graph is what powers Google search. So it's basically, are you searching for Lincoln the movie, Lincoln the president, Lincoln the car, all of those different topics
1: yes.
0: inside the knowledge graph. Because obviously search wants to bring you back the results you need. And I don't really talk in the book, it's not about search results, it's not about the content on the internet, but it is about what we ask. And one of the things we ask is, why is my poo green? And that's really comes across a lot in the chapter on health, because it's a lot of it is about our kind of ignorance about ourselves, which I fully share. And I open it with an anecdote of, you know, when I had a retinal tear and not knowing what that was and what to do about it. So I think some of those searches are really about empowering ourselves to understand what's going on. A significant portion of searches around people's health. And obviously, I say in the book, you know, anything serious, you need to see a doctor, see a medical professional, you know. But for me, a lot of the searches also represent kind of moments in time. So one of the ones I highlight is there was an eclipse here recently. Well, actually, your end of the world as well, your side of the country.
1: Yeah.
0: And you can see that there was a spike in searches for why do my eyes hurt the next day? And the spike follows the line the eclipse took down the east coast of the US at that time. So it does kind of represent something a little bit more than just people wanting to know why their poo is green. It definitely a kind of a search for these things that are mysteries to us and that we don't understand.
1: You know, there's that phrase, I went down the rabbit hole, because something you find interesting and you get into it, and then you get into it more. And then the next thing you know, you sort of delve down literally a rabbit hole. And I'm wondering for you, when you decided to put the book together, was there a fear that you would some point just sort of disappear down a rabbit hole?
0: Oh, that's a constant fear in my life. Yeah. Honestly, everything. Well, right now, my son, who's 18, has an old BMW M3 that he saved up for, and we've been working on, because, you know, it's kind of the last thing we get to do together before he goes off to college.
1: Yeah, yeah.
0: And I know everything now. BMW M3 early 2000s maintenance, it's insane.
1: Yes.
0: So, I mean, I think this is our lives, right? And that's one of the differences that AI is making, I guess, in the way we search. Because we've only got a little amount of data there. It's only less than a year, you know. But what I'm seeing, and this could be totally proven out to be different over a long time, is that it's not necessarily changing what we search for, but it is changing the way that we search. So one of those things is that queries are getting longer, they're more specific. We want to know exact things about whatever we care about, whether it's booking a restaurant or, you know, planning our finances. And the other thing is that people use it to go down these rabbit holes for us.
1: Yes.
0: Now, so whereas in the past, I think, yeah, like I spent hours of like, oh, how do I find this part that you can only get in Germany or whatever? And what's happening now is that people are using AI to do that for them, to travel down that rabbit hole, kind of almost like cognitively offload some of these like tricky and difficult high stakes tasks.
1: So you cover a lot of different areas in the book. You talk about love, you talk about relationships, but one area that I kind of thought that you could have gotten into and was surprised that you did, because you did do Why Is My Poo Green, as we just established, mm-hmm. But you didn't get any, and I'm going to be careful how I say this, you didn't get any to what I presume must be really salacious and kind of awful questions about sex. How did that come about? I mean, rather, how didn't that come about for you? Was there? Did you avoid that?
0: I would say that the stuff that's in the book represents what I see as the bulk of search.
1: Yes.
0: The bulk of the search data. And I think, like, there is a tendency to think that because people are terrible, that all searches are terrible.
1: Yes.
0: And searches obviously reflect real life. If you go looking for stuff, you're going to find it. But I don't think people are terrible. And I'm not, that's not what I see. If I look at, say, this big spike in searches for how to help, you know, over time, that's a real thing that represents people's real cares. Or the fact that people around the world search for the weather. You know, people search for movies, people search for films, their everyday lives. I mean, you know, life is varied and there are all sorts of things in it. But I just went into the data with an open mind. So I'm just going to reflect. I'll reflect what people search for and then see what that picture is. So the picture that you see in the book is the honest one that I found. I think you can go looking for whatever you want, but this is what I saw.
1: I like the fact that you just said that, and also that it comes across, and you make a point of this, that the book is about humankind. It's about how we're all the same wherever we are across the globe. We have the same kind of emotions, and we ask Google the same kind of questions. To sum up, when you finished the book and you got the galleys back, was there a question that you had to ask Google, what did I miss?
0: Oh, no, I'm totally always thinking of that. I think because stuff is ever-changing, so the biggest change is really this book. I wrote this a year before publication.
1: Yes,
0: this is how it works.
1: Yes,
0: right?
1: Yes, I know
0: you
1: that.
0: You have to deliver a year before publication. Yeah, I don't understand. There's a whole new era for me.
1: Yeah.
0: And in that last year, you know, AI has become a huge part of the way we search, is revolutionizing how we search. So I was kind of adding paragraphs constantly to kind of update that and make it feel more timely. So I think, like, that's what it's missing, because we didn't have the data. And now we're just starting to get the data. And I think that would be, I guess if I was thinking about the next chapter of this, I would love to look at that, because I think it's a revolution in how we search and what we look for.
1: Yes. Did you have fun writing the book, Simon?
0: Yeah, you know, people say, oh, writing books so hard is terrible. I love doing it. It's weird, isn't it? I had, like, I went to, it was over Christmas and New Year, like, not last one, the one before, and we rented, like, a little cabin, very basic cabin in Yucca Valley, which is just north of Palm Springs.
1: Yeah.
0: Really in the middle of the desert, like, at night, you couldn't hear anything.
1: No.
0: So I could literally hear your heartbeat.
1: Yeah.
0: And I was just me and the dog for a week, and I'd already written some chapters. That's the thing about when you write a book, you have to do a proposal. The proposal includes chapters. So I'd written some, but I had a target of, like, doing a chapter a day to get a first draft done. And it was great to have that target. And it was just like having a day. You'd spend, you know, from like 6 a.m. to 3 p.m. writing, and then not do it at all for the night, and then come back to it fresh the next day. So I loved it. I loved that whole process. It was fantastic.
1: I should have done this at the very beginning, but can you tell my listeners just a little bit about yourself? Because you've had a very interesting career path. Can you just give us a little overview?
0: Oh, thanks, Sloan. So right now I'm data editor at Google. I live in San Francisco in California. As you can hear from my voice, I'm not from San Francisco or California.
1: You're like me. You're from Texas, right? Yeah.
0: Right. Exactly. And before that, I worked at Twitter for a little bit when it was called Twitter. And then before that, for about 15 years or so, I was at The Guardian in the UK.
1: Right.
0: And I had a number of jobs there. I was a news editor. I launched the news website with the team there when it launched back in 1998. And I also set up the Guardian data blog, which was the first kind of major news outlets, which is really about, like, telling stories with data. And that's how I got into this weird world. So yeah, I've lived and before that, I worked on a magazine called The Big Issue in London.
1: I know it well. Blood. Yes. Yeah.
0: So I've been really lucky. I've just had some really amazing people to work with. And like on The Guardian, I got to work with great visual artists, the graphics team there, amazing graphics team. So yeah, just I feel incredibly lucky to have got to do this stuff.
1: It's been a lot of fun talking to you. Got one very, very last question for you. Mm. And that is, here we are right now, 2026. You've written this book, What We Ask Google. Let's just project very quickly, 5 years down the road, will we be asking the same question? How will we see Google in 5 years' time?
0: I think it's going to be through the lens of AI.
1: Yes.
0: That's all I know.
1: Yes.
0: I think it changes how we search. I mean, the care that's gone into that, I think, is incredible. I feel like this is just my instinct, and I cannot base this on data, but I do feel like the things that we search for will be constant.
1: Yes.
0: Love, friendship, helping each other, relationships, food, our pets, our parents.
1: Yes.
0: All of those things are part of our lives, and I feel like they are still going to be the data if we were having this conversation in 10 years' time.
1: Fascinating. I thoroughly enjoyed talking to you. I would love to get you back on again just to sort of broaden it out just a little bit, because I think there's a lot of other things we could talk about, knowing your career and some of the things that you and I have shared going to comprehensive school, for instance, which is very different. It's a very different thing. Simon Rogers has been my guest. The title of the book, once again, What We Ask Google: A Surprisingly Hopeful History of Humankind. The link will be up at the Life Elsewhere site. Simon Rogers, thank you so very much for joining us at Life Elsewhere.
0: Thanks, Norm, for having me.
1: A terrific guest. I'm looking forward to welcoming Simon Rogers back to Life Elsewhere. The link to his book, What We Ask Google, and all the other books we feature is up at lifeelsewhere.co. Next up, in part because you may have noticed, Simon and I were conversing in our perhaps peculiar English accents. I'm going to speak to Aaron Moore, the author of That's Not English, Britishisms, Americanisms, and What Our English Says About Us, right after this.
2: 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You can learn more about this program at lifeelsewhere.co. That's C-O.
1: Ladies and gentlemen, I would like to introduce you to a very capable writer, Erin Moore. Now, Miss Moore, unbeknownst to her, has taken the trouble to very kindly write the book I've been working on for the last 30-odd years or so. Erin Moore, welcome to Life Elsewhere.
3: Thank you so much. Great to be here.
1: Thank you for writing this book, because this is the book that I have been thinking about writing. I've been sort of looking at writing, and the book is called That's Not English, Britishisms, Americanisms, and What Our English Says About Us. You know, this book is something which, as I said in my setup, I've been thinking about writing about the differences, and you put it in your book so well. My first question has got to be to you, Erin, what made you do this in the first place?
3: Well, it's interesting. I used to be a book editor, and one of my specialties when I worked for Penguin Books was to find British authors who'd written books that I thought an American Anglophilic audience would particularly respond to. And one of the books that I ended up publishing in America, to my great joy, was Lynn Truss's Eat, Shoots, and Leaves, which was a book about punctuation that came out a few years ago.
1: Yeah.
3: It ended up being really popular. She sold over 1 million copies in this country, which was a great surprise to both of us, because we thought that it would have a good audience, but that it would be a sort of Anglophilic, geeky, you know, academic sort of audience, and maybe not such a popular one, but it turned out that her book really struck a chord. She and I remained friends, and I've now lived in London for 8 years. And one of the things we would always talk about when we were out drinking wine at night was, you know, all these little differences, because she spent months and months in America promoting her books. So she's had a lot of experience in America and listening to the ways that people speak here and trying to connect with Americans. And, you know, we've talked about it lots. And a few years ago, she said to me, you know, you really ought to write a book about that. And I had never really had the ambition to write a book because I loved being an editor. But when she said it, I was so flattered. I thought, well, I feel like I have to try it now. And well, I did, and I had a wonderful time doing it.
4: You were, obviously you have, because it's a great read. It is. I love books that you can dip into, and it puts a smile on your face, and this book did. Obviously, I'm slightly biased in reading this, because you're talking about things that I understand only too well. We're talking to Erin Moore. The book is called That's Not English, Britishisms, Americanisms, and What Our English Says About Us. Now, I've got to start with another question, or go continue on with another question. And you talk about eating in the book. One of your chapters is titled Moorish. And I know what that is, but I want you to explain to my audience about Moorish.
3: So Moorish is a word that I love. There, I have not adopted every Britishism that has come my way, because I think Americans sound silly when they do that, but also because if there's an American word that I could use to mean the same thing, I'll just use that word. However, Moorish is an exception. Moorish is one of those words that America doesn't have, and America needs this word. Moorish refers to wanting more of something. And it sort of has the connotation of the hand in the snack bag. You know, it's all about, you know, if I eat a chocolate chip cookie, I can't just eat one. I usually eat about 10.
4: Right.
3: Chocolate chip cookies are Moorish. You know, Cadbury chocolate is Moorish. Popcorn is Moorish. I need to eat more of that. It's Moorish. So I love that word.
4: it's great. It's great.
3: That word.
4: It's great hearing you say it. It's great hearing you say it, because with an American accent, it just doesn't sound quite the same. But I love it.
3: No, and because my last name is Moore, it sort of sounds a little funny too. Like, yes. I'm talking about myself, but I'm not. So each chapter in my book is about a different word.
4: Yes.
3: And it sort of is a word that opens the door on a different little quirky bit of our culture. So the chapter, there are 30 chapters, and the chapter called Moorish is about snacking habits and how they differ in America and in England. There are definitely big differences. I'm sure you've observed over the years living in Tampa that Americans eat differently.
4: Absolutely. And I've got to go on. I've got to continue on here, because there's another word that you use in this chapter, snafflers. Explain snafflers.
3: Oh, I love that word. So to snaffle is to sort of eat something quickly and greedily, and possibly even without permission. So if I were in the break room at work and there was one more brownie left on the tray and I just snarfed it down, that's to snaffle it. I snaffled the last brownie. Or, you know, my husband was saving those M&Ms for our daughter, but I snaffled them late at night because I just couldn't resist.
4: It's a great word. So whilst we're on the subject of eating, I've got to talk to you about table manners, and I don't know how we're going to get through this without just cracking up.
3: I know.
4: Well, let me start by saying this. First of all, the first thing that British people cannot stop staring at when they come to America or they invite Americans into their home in the UK is that Americans only eat with a fork. And then they have this very strange, clumsy way of sort of crossing the knife and the fork over from hand to hand and hold the fork and the knife in the most bizarre ways. It's like they're going to stab something and try to cut meat, try to cut meat with a fork. It is something which I've got to tell you, and I don't know if you've come across this, but British people stare and they look and they ask the question, why? You've got a knife and a fork. Why are you just using a fork?
3: So this is true, and I'm afraid that I'm not going to be able to answer it to your satisfaction because I was raised to eat that way when I hold my knife in my right hand and my fork in my left, and I cut with the knife, then I lay the knife down, then I pick up the fork with the right hand. That's what Americans do.
4: Yes.
3: It's perfectly polite in America. However, in England, you don't switch over like that, and you keep the knife in the fork in the same hands, and you don't cross them over, and you don't, anyway, and you also put the food on the back of your fork. It's considered impolite to use your fork like a shovel.
4: Right.
3: And I hate to tell you, that in 8 years of living in England, I have never mastered that way of eating. And I think I never will.
4: I know.
3: You know, my husband eats differently depending on which country he's in.
4: Ah,
3: I admire it completely.
4: Yes.
3: I just can't do it.
4: Yes, you know,
3: I just can't do it.
4: It's funny. Many years ago, I used to do a commentary for National Public Radio. And I did a piece on this, and it got so many people sort of angered because they thought I was mocking. And no, I'm not at all. I just find it just is a curio, which is sort of something which you can't stop staring at.
3: Oh, it's totally fascinating, isn't it? And I watch English people eat in the same way. I mean, I don't notice it as much now.
4: Yeah.
3: But when I first moved, I thought, oh no, people are going to think I'm so impolite because I do this differently.
4: Right.
3: And maybe they do, but I was never able to change. And I, you know, in the end, What I ended up feeling, so when I first got to England, I was distressed by how little I fit in and how different I felt. And what I ended up doing was, if anything, exaggerating my differences and being more me than ever. Because I think that the people who will be my friends will love me because of these differences. They'll find it charming.
4: Yes.
3: And the people who won't love me wouldn't love me anyway, even if I changed. So it's one of those things. I wonder if you've had the same experience.
4: Absolutely.
3: People who you make friends with, they love your accent. They love the things about you that are British. They wouldn't change them for anything.
4: And they love they love those quirky things as well. I remember when I first came to America, I would talk about having dinner at dinner time and having tea at tea time. Well, of course, tea time and dinner time are completely not what they seem to be, what you would think they are in England. I'm going to let you explain to our listeners the difference between dinner time and tea time.
3: Well, you might correct me on this.
4: Okay.
3: This is something that I did a lot of research on and became very confused, because there's also sort of a class thing going on.
4: Oh, absolutely.
3: So it's a British versus American thing. But it's also a class thing.
4: Yes.
3: So tea, there can be, so there's high tea,
4: right,
3: that there's sort of afternoon tea that you would have in a hotel.
4: Yeah.
3: It would be fancy and expensive, and you go and sit, and you've got a little tiered tea tray. But when British people talk about tea, it's, so if you're sort of middle or upper class and you talk about tea, having tea, what you mean is a meal taken in the evening.
4: Yes.
3: by like a simple dinner,
4: right,
3: taken in the evening. And the people who have tea in the evening are the working class and children and dogs.
4: That's exactly right. You're absolutely right.
3: That sounds horrible to say, but that is true, that a working class person will say, I'm going home to have my tea now. An upper class person would say, oh, my children are having their tea, or my dog's having his tea.
4: That's right.
3: An upper class person would say, I'm having supper, or I'm having dinner.
4: That's right.
3: And dinner might be the midday meal, and supper might be that's where I get confused, dinner and supper.
4: Yeah.
3: Can you shed light on that?
4: Yeah, no, you've got it absolutely perfectly right. We're talking to Erin Moore. Her book is called That's Not English: Britishisms, Americanisms, and What Our English Says About Us. You mentioned a word just a little while ago, class, and I think we've got to talk a little bit more about class. Now, Erin has been living in the UK for about 8 years. She is American, and she's done this wonderful observation of the differences between British and American, and the way we speak and the way we do things. The book is a fascinating read. One of the words that I want to talk about, that you mentioned in your book on a couple of times, is class. And I think we really need to explain what goes on in the UK that's so different to what happens here, class-wise. Can you fill us in there, Erin?
3: Yes. Well, so when I moved to England, I knew that class was the major preoccupation in England, in the way that race is in America. That's just it. Class is something that people are always talking about. It's part of the wallpaper. It's a political issue, but it's also just a day-to-day social thing that comes up. So in England, in America, we have our regional accents. For example, I am from Tampa originally. Didn't grow up there, but I'm from Florida. We have a certain accent there. We have our different regional accents, but they don't really say anything about your class. It's really about, you know, what region of America that you come from. But in England, the way you speak, the accent that you have and the words that you choose are real class markers. And class matters a great deal to the British. So in America, if you you really could join any class that you want. And it's more based on socioeconomic factors than anything else. But in England, it's really about where you come from and your family's history. And it's there's less social mobility there than there is in America. And class is just something that is really in the air that you breathe. It took me a very long time, because I have a tin ear for accents. It took me a very long time to start to figure out what an accent would say about someone. You know, because British people classify each other really easily based on the way they speak. And as an American, I don't. First of all, because I don't really care what class someone is. I'm going to connect with them anyway. And second of all, because it's just... the nuances are hard to pick up on if you haven't grown up there. What is easy to pick up on, however, is that words that people use will be very different. There are certain words that will classify you when you use them. Americans are allowed to sort of opt out of this. I can use any word I want. Nobody's going to judge me based on it. But for example, my daughter, who's 4, who goes to school now, who's picked up a British accent from her peers, it actually kind of does matter what word she uses, because people are going to think about her and her family and her education and all of that differently based on the word she uses.
4: Yes, yes. And you can sum somebody up so quickly by just a couple of sentences. I mean, they don't even have to say very much. And you know almost where they come from, what school they went to, or what kind of school they went to, what kind of job they have. And really... it isn't economic either, is it? It's sometimes
3: no.
4: You can. It's breeding, and that sounds like such a weird thing to say.
3: This is something that makes me very uncomfortable about life in England, and something that I feel I'll never get used to. Actually, I wonder how it's been for you moving to America, where it's really all about. It's really all about what you do for a living or how much you earn rather than where you came from.
4: Yes, something which struck me, and it still does to this day, is you're in conversation, you meet somebody at a social function, and they're unabashed. They will say to you, "What do you do?" And that question means, "How much do you earn?" And people
3: it's so rude, isn't it?
4: Yeah.
3: It's what we do. It's just the culture.
4: Yes. Yeah. I've now got to turn to something which, and I don't know how we're going to do this. Maybe we'll just have to use the bleep button or something. But I want to talk about naughty words. We're going to talk to Erin Moore, the author of That's Not English, about naughty words right after this.
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4: Okay, this time, try it a little faster.
5: You're listening to My Dad and Norman B. and Life Elsewhere.
4: My guest is Erin Moore. Her book is called That's Not English, Britishisms, Americanisms, and What Our English Says About Us. Okay, I've got to do it. I have to do... I have to talk
3: it's so
4: about...
3: British the way you call them naughty words. I love that.
4: Well, so... for our listeners, I'm going to just say one word, okay, and you know exactly what this is, but I think a lot of our audience will not know, and that word is a four-letter word, and it's shag.
3: Oh, yes, this is a word that Americans probably first encountered in the Austin Powers movie franchise.
4: Yes.
3: Yes. Shagging is having sex with someone.
4: Yes.
3: And it's a very funny, I find it just a hilarious word. It's a word that is, it just sounds so comical to say. And it's a word that is sort of a, you know, well, another word is snog. So
4: yes.
3: I'll just give you the whole trajectory of a night out for a single person.
4: Yes.
3: So you go down the pub, you pull someone, as in you hook up with someone,
4: right?
3: Or you get a pull, you snog the person, which is a sort of sloppy drunken kiss, and then if you pull them properly, you know, you take them home for a shag, and there you are.
4: Okay, so that's shag. So now let's get into some of the more, oh gosh, the more delicate parts of words that are naughty. There's one which is used so commonly in America, and even even now I get embarrassed when I hear somebody say, well, let me set something up
3: for
4: you.
3: I know what word you're going to say.
4: You know what it is, Let me set something up for you. A number of years ago, I was in London, and I had two American friends, and we were walking down Bond Street, as you know, in the center of London, a very fashionable street, and there were some beautiful young ladies walking in front of us in some beautiful clothes. They were very tight clothes, I should say, and we were walking we were walking behind them. And one of the fellows that I was with said, "Look at that fanny. She's really showing her fanny off, isn't she?" I must have gone as red as a beetroot. I couldn't believe that this grown man was saying this. So I'm going to ask you.
3: And he's completely oblivious, isn't he?
4: Completely oblivious, yes. So when I came to America and I saw the name fanny pack, I was so embarrassed. I couldn't believe
3: it's terrible, isn't it?
4: Yes.
3: Yes. So fanny is slang in British English for a different part of a woman's anatomy that you usually don't compliment.
4: Right.
3: And it's very funny because a friend of mine who was American and newly working in a British office said to no one in particular, "I got to get my fanny into the gym." Everyone just turned a color because, you know, it's as if, you know, it's just not something you would say. But the British call fanny packs bum bags, which to me doesn't sound any better.
4: No.
3: But at least it's not going to completely embarrass anyone.
4: Right.
3: But it's just hilarious. Well, the other thing, I'm not going to say this word because I think this is the worst word ever. This is a totally offensive word to me. But there, the four-letter C word is a word that Americans find, including me, just absolutely the most offensive word in the language. But in England, people will just affectionately or in a silly sort of way call their friends that. They'll be like, "Oh, you stupid."
4: This word. Yes.
3: And they'll say it in public. They'll say it on public transportation. They'll say it as loud as they want. And I kind of lose my mind.
4: Well, you know,
3: I'll never get used to it.
4: I have to say, I think that is a modern thing because when I was growing up, that was something that I never heard people in public say. For instance, once upon a time, you never heard people use the F word. Bloody. People said bloody. And when I came to America,
3: bloody is a very dirty word.
4: Yes, yes.
3: It's lost some of its impact. I mean, not unlike the F word through being used so much, but bloody used to be the sweariest swear of all the swears.
4: Right.
3: In England.
4: There's another example, Erin, that I want to give you, and that there was an ad for a beer, for Newcastle Brown Ale, that was running in America last year. And the tagline was, "It's the dog's bollocks." Well, in England, couldn't say that. I mean, you really couldn't. And I'm going to explain to people because I don't think they understand, but it means testicles. Not necessarily dogs either.
3: That was the commercial in America, truly?
4: Yes, absolutely. Yes, yes. And I think I'm almost positive that the copywriters or the advertising agency just really didn't understand just how offensive that was. And how, I mean, you just something you'd say out loud, I've got another word that I want to get to, and that is another four-letter word, which I think you'll agree with me, you will never hear an English man say. I'm going to talk about that word right after this.
2: Every week at Life Elsewhere, you'll hear the hit that never was. Why not get your selections for the hit that never was played on Life Elsewhere? Simply tell us a little about your choice and yourself and send your email to hitthatneverwas@lifeelsewhere.co.
4: If you're just joining us, my guest is Erin Moore. She's the author of a new book. It's called That's Not English, where she talks about the difference between Americanisms and Britishisms and what our English says about us. Here's a word for you, four-letter word that I guarantee you will probably never hear an English man say to another English man, dude.
3: Yes, dude. Yes, dude is definitely these days an Americanism, a form of address you would never ever hear an English person use. And the interesting thing about dude is that the history of dude, so now these days, dude is a super informal word. It's something that that mostly young people use, a lot of young men use, but women will use it too. It could refer to someone of either sex. And actually, my husband and I, if we're trying to be funny, sometimes it's like, oh, dude,
4: yes.
3: we'll just use it in that sort of American way. But the way dude originated to mean something completely different. A dude used to be, in British English, a man who was extremely well-dressed and well-turned
4: right.
3: out. And I find that fascinating, that the word dude has come to mean something so very different. You know, it became part of surfer culture. And that's, you know, it went through Black English to surfer culture, became embedded in California sort of valley talk. And from there, because a lot of movies and things are made out in California, spread to the rest of America. And so dude now is just something that the British think of as entirely American. But at one time, you know, with a very different meaning, it was a word that they'd have used.
4: Another word I've got, well, it's not actually, well, it's a word, but it's also a thing, I guess, that we have to talk about, and that is uniforms. The British, as you know, have an obsession with uniforms. Talk to me about uniforms.
3: Mm-hmm. Well, my daughter just started school, and she wears a uniform, a little plaid dress, and a little straw boater, which is those wide-brimmed hats,
4: yes.
3: That are in the Madeline books by Ludwig Bemelmann. You know, she looks just like a little character in a book.
4: Right.
3: But she is not alone. Just about every British child grows up wearing a school uniform.
4: Right.
3: And actually, uniforms are done very well in Britain. And 90% of people grow up wearing them. And I think they're very comfortable with them as a result. And in America, we don't like the idea of having school uniforms. Most children don't have them. I think if you ask most Americans what they think about school uniforms, they would either say they're good because they encourage, you know, children to sort of toe the line, or they're bad for the same reason, you know, bad because they tamp down people's individualism. But it's true that they're ubiquitous in England to the point that you need a word that means to not be in uniform,
4: right.
3: which is unknown in America.
4: Yes.
3: You know, in America, we're not in uniform, so we don't need this word, but this word is mufti. If in English, in British English, if you say it's mufti day or I'm in mufti, it means you didn't have to wear your uniform
4: right.
3: that day.
4: Yes. I've got to talk about, while we're talking about uniforms, something which I don't know if you have observed, but it maybe it's from my generation, which is, you know, because I'm a little older now, but when I went to school, you wore, until you got to a certain age, you wore shorts and you wore a cap.
3: Yeah.
4: So
3: yeah.
4: When you grew up, when you wore long pants, you never went back to wearing shorts and you certainly never wore a cap. So when I came to America and I saw men wearing caps and wearing shorts,
3: and shorts.
4: I couldn't believe it. I still find it very uncomfortable to see men in a city,
3: even in
4: the hot place where I live, it's still very uncomfortable for me to be in a business situation and see men in shorts. I just find it it's kind of disturbing. And on a plane and on transport, on a bus or something, to see men in shorts is very disturbing. And caps, I still can't get over the idea of wearing a cap.
3: Yes.
4: So
3: I grew up in Key West in Florida, and you only would ever wear shorts. You only would ever
4: right.
3: wear flip-flops. You were
4: right.
3: so informal.
4: Yeah.
3: And it's funny because so that is still going on, by the way, in certain schools. It's not common. It's now more the sort of English public schools, by which I mean private. So if you send your son to a fancy private school in England, they will often, their uniform will consist of shorts.
4: Yes.
3: Even in the winter.
4: The
3: first few years of school, and a little cap.
4: Yes.
3: And I see these little boys. I used to live right on the edge of Hyde Park, and I'd go running there every day. I see these little boys just freezing their poor little knees off.
4: I know.
3: You know, their lips are blue.
4: I know.
3: And it's just considered normal. And but of course, where I came from, we all wore shorts all the time. And it definitely seemed weird to me to put children in such a funny costume in the middle of winter to go out and play in the park.
4: Yeah, it's
3: to me like child abuse.
4: but
3: it's very common. You're totally right. And men in England really don't wear a lot of shorts.
4: It's that difference between the Americans and the British. The book is called That's Not English, Britishisms, Americanisms, and What Our English Says About Us. Aaron Moore has been our guest. I wish that we had at least another hour to talk, because there's so much in your book that we could laugh about. It is a really good read. I highly recommend it. Aaron Moore, thank you so very much for joining us at Life Elsewhere.
3: Oh, what a pleasure to be here. Thank you so much.
1: 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The links to their wonderful books are up at lifeelsewhere.co. Well, and a quick reminder, I do like to hear from you, so make sure you jot down my email address. It comes up in just a moment. Till next time, be well, be safe, and now more than ever, please, be nice. Bye-bye.

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8: Welcome to The Inquiry. The results of Hungary's recent election were celebrated beyond its borders.
9: There is definitely a huge relief in Kyiv and in Ukraine in general.
8: As a member of the European Union, it had used its veto power to block financial support for Ukraine, something the other 26 members wanted to push through. Now, a loan of more than $105 billion has been approved. Ukraine has also applied to join the EU.
10: I think there's probably a certain degree of enlargement fatigue.
8: The Union is faced with a changing political landscape abroad as well.
11: Now we're in a world of power politics. That's much more difficult for the EU to deal with.
8: It wants to strengthen and expansion seems inevitable, but some members are nervous it could create problems.
12: The EU just agreed to start drafting treaty accession for Montenegro.
8: This week we're asking, what is the future of the European Union? Join me, Daniel Rosny, on The Inquiry after the latest world news.
13: BBC News with Sue Montgomery. President Zelensky has said Ukraine's massive overnight drone attack on 14 regions across Russia was entirely justified as a response to Moscow's prolongation of the war and its continuing attacks on Ukraine's cities. He said the attack sent a clear message that the Russian state must end its war. Our Russia editor Steve Rosenberg reports.
14: It was one of the largest Ukrainian drone attacks on Russia since Russia's full-scale invasion of Ukraine. And the Moscow area was one of the chief targets. Energy infrastructure was hit too. Among installations targeted, a Moscow oil refinery. The Russian military says it has shot down hundreds of Ukrainian drones over Russia in the last 24 hours. This follows one of Russia's heaviest drone and missile attacks on the Ukrainian capital.
13: Senior health officials from the Democratic Republic of Congo are visiting an eastern province where 80 people are reported to have died of Ebola. Thomas Mukwana reports from Nairobi.
15: A new case of Ebola has been found in the eastern city of Goma near the border with Rwanda. More than 250 people are thought to be affected by the outbreak so far. Most of the more than 80 suspected deaths from the virus were in the Congolese Ituri province near the border with Uganda and South Sudan. The DRC's neighbors, Kenya and Uganda, have enhanced screening at ports of entry. Several humanitarian organizations, including the WHO and Doctors Without Borders, are assisting local authorities to contain the outbreak. Experts warn that insecurity and high population mobility may hinder response efforts to contain the spread.
13: The United Arab Emirates has condemned a drone attack on a nuclear power plant in Abu Dhabi, calling it a dangerous escalation. The foreign ministry said the UAE reserved the right to respond, including militarily. Here's Orlando Teal.
16: In a statement, the UAE's defence ministry said a drone arriving from the west hit an electrical generator at the power station. It said...
13: Here's Orlando Teal.
16: In a statement, the UAE's defence ministry said a drone arriving from the west hit an electrical

It's the TED Radio Hour from NPR. I'm Manoush Zomorodi. Today on the show, the age of exhaustion, what's making us so tired, and how we can get some of our energy back. Have you ever closed your laptop at the end of a long day and felt like all you could manage next was to crawl over to the couch, to look at your phone, or watch some TV, or both? There was a day when this happened to me, and I got so annoyed. Why didn't I want to spring up from my chair at the end of the day? I hadn't moved for hours. Where did my energy go? Obviously, a lot has happened over the past 6 years, which is when I first started hosting this show. A pandemic, of course, political turmoil at home and abroad that has put us all on edge. And then there's that AI future that we seem to be careening towards. That's a lot to keep up with. No wonder the average U.S. adult spends over 12 hours a day interacting with media. All that time spent looking at screens, well, we've heard about the effect on our mental health. But what about our physical health? According to researchers at Johns Hopkins, every day the average 19-year-old moves about as much as the average 60-year-old. Over the past 20 years, rates of type 2 diabetes in young people have doubled. 3 out of 4 American adults have at least one chronic disease, many of which are preventable. Modern life is clearly doing a number on us. And so today on the show, antidotes for our age of exhaustion. How our anatomy is responding to a pace of change that feels relentless. New research into how the mind and body communicate on a cellular level, and what we can do to feel alive again. For me, as much as I felt frustrated with all the typing, swiping, and sitting I have to do, going off the grid is not an option. And so I wanted to understand why I felt so bad and how I could feel better without having to move to Walden Pond. All this led to NPR's Body Electric Project and a study in 2023 that you may have been part of. And a few months ago, I shared the story from the TED stage. So how can we stay connected without slowly destroying our health? That was the question running through my mind when I came across this guy. Keith Diaz is a physiologist at Columbia University Medical Center, and he has spent his entire career trying to figure out how little can we get away with moving so that sitting doesn't kill us, basically. And in 2020,

0: 2022, he published a small study that gives us a great idea. He found that just 5 minutes of gentle movement every 30 minutes had dramatic effects. It slashed blood sugar and blood pressure. In another study, he found that inactive people who traded 30 minutes of sitting for 30 minutes of movement every day could lower their risk of a premature death by 18%. And so maybe you're like, yeah, I worked out this morning, so I'm good. Or maybe you're like, phew, I'm so glad I got that standing desk. I am so sorry, but no. If you sit or stand for the majority of your waking hours, your health is in jeopardy too. Don't stop working out, Keith told me. But he said what you have to do is break up these long stretches of sedentary screen time. I decided I would join the study. So one day I went to his lab and I sat and worked on my laptop for 8 hours straight. The next day, I took those movement breaks every half hour or so. They checked all my vital signs. And the results were actually quite extraordinary. My glucose was cut nearly in half. My blood pressure was down by 5 points. And my mood was so much better. The science was clear, but like, what did it matter if no one could actually do these movement breaks? Like, it was easy in the lab. Somebody tapped me on the shoulder and led me over to the treadmill. So we decided to ask people out in the world, out in real life, to see if they could do it. Our teams at NPR and Columbia combined forces to create a podcast and a global clinical trial called the Body Electric Study. And over 20,000 people signed up. We had to cap it at 20,000 people. And they could choose a movement dose. So they could move 5 minutes every half hour, 5 minutes every hour, or every 2 hours. They could dance around the house. They could pace on calls. They could walk the dog. They could take out the trash. It didn't matter. They just had to break it up, break up those long periods of sitting. And you guys, I was so excited. I was like, we are going to launch a movement for movement. Yeah, I've got away with words.
1: Those first few days of the Body Electric study were tough. If you participated, maybe you remember how much intention and rebellion it takes to move more in a world built around screens and chairs. But people started figuring out how to integrate movement breaks into their lives. And when they did, they started having breakthroughs.
2: My energy went way up. So when you get home from work, you don't feel like cooking dinner, you don't feel like doing anything. I didn't really get any of that while I was doing the study.
3: I feel so much better, have more energy, can focus better, and I'm happier.
4: I felt as if I could go for longer, and I really felt like the cloud in my brain kind of dissipated.
1: That was Jordan Smith, Roger Eastman, and Dana Lopez-Miley. People told us they felt less pain, they were less tired, they could focus and felt more positive. Surprisingly, taking breaks did not hurt their productivity. People said they got back to their desks and were able to concentrate better. But why? What was going on in their bodies?
0: Keith explained to me some of the reasons why these gentle breaks can have such an outsized impact. So when we sit, our arteries get bent at our hips and our knees, kind of like a kinked vacuum hose. Blood starts pooling in our legs and our muscles stop contracting. But leg muscles need to move, be stimulated in order to clear out fat and sugar and reduce blood pressure. If they don't, over months and over years, that's when those chronic conditions can start to creep in. And that is where screens come into the picture. So screens can mess with something called interoception. Interoception is the body's way of telling you what it needs. It needs a snack. It needs to go to the bathroom. It needs to move. The more we focus on screens, the less we listen to the signals that our body is sending us. Your body could be begging for a break, but what do? You keep scrolling past the anxiety, scrolling past the exhaustion. That eventually can lead to burnout, yes, and again, those chronic conditions.
1: At the end of the clinical trial, we found that of the people who started taking movement breaks, 80% managed to stick with them for 2 solid weeks. To be sure, this was a self-reported study with lots of very motivated public radio listeners. But still, the data showed that the more often people took breaks, the better they felt. People who went outside got an extra boost. Some people lost a few stubborn pounds. And most people actually liked taking the breaks. So how did they do it? That's what I wanted to find out next. While Keith Diaz wrote up the research for scientific publication, which is now under peer review, I've spent the last few years combing through the surveys and stories and data that all the participants shared. I wanted to understand why some people dropped out almost immediately, but others stuck with movement breaks and thrived. And one of the many things I found was that different life stages required different tactics. Retired people, for example, they often moved more during the day, but they needed to take breaks around the house to disrupt long evenings usually spent sitting at screens. Information workers, those who sat at a desk all day long, were typically interrupted by annoying messages and pings from their colleagues. But when they scheduled purposeful interruptions and added 5 minutes of movement, they reported that the quality of their work improved and they liked their jobs more. So, how can you start making a change and feeling better? Well, first, think about your most sedentary stretches of time and then make yourself a mantra. So, like, if you are a student, you could say, I'll take an extra lap around the quad before class instead of checking TikTok so I get to class with more oxygen in my brain and I can actually focus. Or if you work from home, you could decide that on long Zoom calls, I will march in place in order to manage my glucose and avoid the post-meeting crash. If you're a parent, you could say, I will take a lap around the soccer field once so that I have enough energy to get through the dinner time chaos. You can have a dance party while you microwave your leftovers. You can walk the concourse instead of sitting and waiting for your flight. A mix of all these habits will keep your muscles firing and your mood steadier. My favorite story came from a 43-year-old woman named Dana who works in HR. So Dana was a type 2 diabetic with all kinds of health issues. Her doctor told her she needed to take a long, brisk walk every morning, and she was doing this, but her numbers just were not changing. So with her doctor's permission, she decided to join the study. She started fitting in movement breaks between all of her meetings, and within a couple of weeks, she told me, her blood pressure dropped by 40 points. Her cholesterol went down, and her doctor told her she could start tapering her insulin. She's actually off all of her meds today. I know. Yay, Dana. We love you, Dana. So we know that too much time online is not great for our mental health, but it's not just in our heads, it's in our bodies. We need movement to be as much a part of our lives as screens are. We need our schools, our neighborhoods, our workplaces to give us time and space just to move. You can help push this reset forward. Take movement breaks. And when people look at you like you're weird, just tell them why you're doing it. Because you just want to feel a little better. Get them to put down their phone and join you. Start soon. Start small. Should we start now? Yeah, can we have some music? You could do the march. You could do the shuffle. Little hands in the air if you can't get up. Feel it. You're alive. I'm Manoush Zomorodi, the host of NPR's TED Radio Hour and the author of Body Electric, The Hidden Health Costs of the Digital Age and New Science to Reclaim Your Well-Being. 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And if you participated in the Body Electric study, thank you so, so much. When we come back, new research into metabolism and how your body gives you energy on a cellular level. On the show today, antidotes for our age of exhaustion. 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We'll be right back.

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1: It's the TED Radio Hour from NPR. I'm Manoush Zomorodi. Today on the show, the age of exhaustion. What's making us so tired? And how can we get our energy back? There are some people who just seem to be up for anything. They are always on the go.
2: There are certainly people who look and feel and behave as if they have more energy than others. That's a fact.
1: This is Martin Picard. He's a medical scientist who studies human energy on a cellular level. And Martin thinks the answer to why certain people have more energy might be found in
2: those beautiful little things that are in our cells, the mitochondria.
1: Yes, researchers are taking a new look at mitochondria, the tiny organelles that swim around in some of our cells.
2: What we've discovered in the last few years is that different people have very different kinds of mitochondria. And some people's mitochondria seem to be quite a bit better at flowing energy.
1: If you haven't thought about mitochondria since middle school, here's a quick refresher and some new knowledge about how they work in the body.
2: Every living creature is made of cells, but if it wasn't for the energy flowing through the mitochondria, then we wouldn't be alive, right? So the difference between a thinking, breathing, conscious person, like you and I that are having this discussion now, and a cadaver, the main difference is the flow of energy. And what mitochondria do is they take energy in one form, which is food, and then they transform it first into a little electrical charge. So they literally create this little electrical charge, and then they use that electrical charge for all sorts of things, dozens of things that mitochondria do.
1: I remember learning mitochondria are the powerhouses of the cell. Are we right?
2: Yes, the powerhouse analogy was very useful in the 60s, when 50s, 1950s, 1960s.
1: 80s. That's when the one, and more recently, my kids were told it was the powerhouse analogy.
2: I know. I was told that too in school, and I still hear this from new students that come in the lab. That analogy is too simple. A powerhouse is a little machine. It does one thing. Mitochondria are living beings and they do dozens of things. So mitochondria produce hormones like cortisol and the sex hormones that allow pregnancy and like testosterone and that allows the male characteristics. They regulate ions inside the cell like calcium. They are responsible for regulating oxidative stress inside our cells, turning on genes, turning off genes, regulating the epigenome. So mitochondria do a number of things that are critical to cell life.
3: As a medical scientist, my team and I work hard to understand the basis of human health.
1: Martin Picard explains more in his TED Talk.
3: As Peter Sterling says in his book, What is Health? Health is the ability to optimally respond and adapt to challenges. Why do some people remain healthy for decades while others get sick often and die early? For the past 2 or 3 decades, scientists have approached this question by focusing on genes. Static stretches of DNA packaged in the cell nucleus. But you see, our genes are like the inert stuff inside your phone. The screen, the computer chip, the charging port. And health is more like the interactive nature of your phone, like how it vibrates when you press something or how the screen turns on when a call or text comes in. Without charge and energy, there's nothing on the screen, blank. The hardware doesn't allow you to experience or to connect with anything unless it's energized, just like your genome. And in terms of longevity, the best research from over 50 million people shows that genes predict less than 7% of how long we live. Less than 7%. So when it comes to health and longevity, science shows that genes are mostly not in control. I think medicine has failed to understand health so far because we've essentially focused on the hardware without understanding the role of energy in our health.
1: Okay, so we know now that genes are not as responsible for as much of our health as we used to think. But you've been studying how genetic defects of mitochondria can teach us more about how important they are to our overall biological system.
2: Yes. So, for many years now, I've been going to the clinic where I see patients with rare mitochondrial diseases that impairs the ability of their mitochondria to flow energy from food to oxygen. And, you know, more than 90% of them, the thing that bothers them the most is fatigue. They feel like they have no energy. So we know it feels like something when your mitochondria cannot flow energy properly. So then the next question is, well, is this then the driving force behind, other people who feel fatigue and tired, like, you know, people who have chronic fatigue syndrome or, you know, long COVID or any other normal human being who goes through a phase in their life where they, you know, they're completely depleted and exhausted. Is this because the mitochondria are impaired? And we don't know the answer to that question, but it's quite possible.
1: But let's say I have like a cold and I'm tired and I don't feel like eating. What is making me tired with that? What's the thinking and how does that relate to mitochondria?
2: Yes. What's going on there? That's a great question. What happens then is not that your mitochondria are broken or dysfunctional or that something's wrong with the energetic circuitry of your body. What's happening here is what we called energy trade-offs or energy constraint.
1: Mm-hmm.
2: And when one part of the body is burning more energy than it should, it steals energy away from other parts of the body. So the body makes really rapid decisions about where is energy most essential. So if there's an infection to survive another day, another week, you need to allocate energy towards the immune system. So as a result, because the immune system is burning all this energy, it kind of steals energy away from the mind and from cognition and from everything else in the body. So that feels terrible and rightfully so, because then if you feel terrible, you just want to lie down in bed, conserve energy so that there's as much energy available for the immune system. And it seems like what we feel is not the total amount of energy we have on the body, but it's how well energy is flowing.
1: Yeah. So, I mean, I think we hear the mind-body connection, and that sounds kind of woo-woo or something. But your research suggests that actually the mitochondria might be the sort of missing link, that the way that the mind and the body are conversing.
2: Exactly. The mind and the body are not two things that are kind of conversing. They're two expressions of a deeper underlying process. And that deeper underlying process is energy transformation and the flow of energy, really. Fundamentally, the question that I think we need to solve in medicine and in biomedical research is, how is it that the biology of energy and other aspects of biology, how is that related to the human experience?
3: How mind and body communicate to shape our long-term health remains one of the biggest mysteries in medicine. And that's not a problem of genes, but one of energy and communication. So, what about mitochondria? Do they communicate? Well, if you look at their behavior inside the cell, you see that they function as a dynamic network. And just like your phone connects wirelessly to other mobile phones, mitochondria produce wireless signals that influence each other. Mitochondria can also often migrate around the cell nucleus. And as they surround your 25,000 genes, mitochondria dictate important information to turn on or turn off specific genes. They can even jump between cells to rescue other cells in trouble. Mitochondria have evolved into a social network. They're collaborative and communicative. And we know that this kind of biological communication is vital because losing that alone causes disease. For example, depression is caused by impaired communication between neurons. Alzheimer's disease involves impaired communication between different parts of the brain. And the ultimate loss of communication between cells causes cancer. Cancer cells are cells that have lost touch with their mitochondria and therefore start to rely on other energy sources. They effectively revert back to their ancestral bacterial nature before endosymbiosis, to their selfish unicellular state where growth is all that mattered. Because of that, cancer cells become disconnected from the rest of the network, just like a dead phone unable to connect to anything. Without normal mitochondria and communication, cancer cells end up breaking the social contract with other cells, which threatens the whole organism. So it's becoming clear that to understand the basis of health, we cannot just study human biology or psychology, because the body and the mind are powered by the same thing and communicate via their mitochondria. Naturally, this led to a new interdisciplinary field of research called mitochondrial psychobiology. The goal of mitochondrial psychobiology is to map new pathways of communication between the mind and the body, or the mind-mitochondria connection, to better understand human health.
1: So all the mitochondria, when they're healthy, they are all talking to each other. Is that because they all work the same way? Or are there different kinds of mitochondria? Like, do different parts of the body have different types of mitochondria?
2: Yes. Different types of mitochondria in different types of cells and different organs. So the mitochondria of the liver are very different than the mitochondria of the kidney, which are different than the mitochondria of the brain and the heart and the muscles, the pancreas, and so on. You can think of the human body is kind of a social collective. And there are different organs, different cells that play different roles.
3: See, the brain receives, integrates data and input from all senses, and it coordinates every cell and organ. Just like your phone needs energy in its battery to receive, process, and send data, the brain needs energy to do this, a lot of energy. So the cells in your brain are packed with lots of mitochondria. In fact, the brain is only 2% of your body weight, but its mitochondria consume up to 20% of the oxygen and energy of the whole body. It's like a phone with 100 apps running in the background, constantly needing to be charged. Every second, we breathe to bring oxygen into our lungs and blood, and our heart circulates the blood to carry oxygen to every cell and organ, including your brain. Just how important feeding oxygen to mitochondria is becomes obvious when things go wrong, like when a stroke or a heart attack cuts off oxygen to the brain. Without the constant delivery of oxygen to mitochondria, everything stops. Your inner screen goes blank and your consciousness ends. Energy doesn't just power all biochemical reactions in the body. It gives us the ability to think, to feel, to worry, and to create. Energy powers our mind.
1: Do you mind, I wonder if you just take me into a brain cell. Put me in there with the mitochondria and explain what exactly it's doing.
2: So let's imagine we shrink and we enter the brain. Mm-hmm. And then there's this amazing density of neurons, different kinds of neurons. And then we see this one neuron. And what you would see as you enter the cell is these spaghetti, bean-looking like units, the mitochondria, that are kind of gently and slowly moving around in the cytoplasm, kissing each other, fusing it with each other, dividing. And those mitochondria are there receiving inputs, integrating information, and then sending outputs to the cell nucleus that's kind of sits there in the middle of the neuron. So because of this little collective of mitochondria in the cytoplasm, which is what we call the inside of the cell, the neuron can come to life and it can express the right genes and it can receive information and produce action potential, right? The neurons fire. That costs a lot of energy and it comes mostly from the mitochondria transforming energy.
1: So if you see like a scan of a brain and they show you where there's activity, that means that the mitochondria are sending out the signals, electricity is being generated, and processing is happening.
2: Yes. What you see is typically the oxygen levels that are changing in the brain. And the oxygen levels that you see on a scan really reflect the mitochondria consuming, breathing the oxygen of the brain, right? And then transforming energy.
1: So mitochondria are really, they're driving our metabolism. Is that fair to say?
2: Exactly.
1: Yeah. So let's talk about how we can, I mean, is that a good health goal to increase your mitochondrial health?
2: There's science certainly that says if you have lots of mitochondria, you can flow energy easily. This is associated with better health, physical health, mental health, and with longevity. One way to do that, to make lots of well-functioning mitochondria, is moving, exercising. Because when you exercise, what happens is you cause energy resistance in the body. If you contract your muscles because you're running or lifting or swimming or biking, you're causing energy resistance in the body. And it feels uncomfortable because you're pushing and blood lactate increase. Then the body will say, next time this happens, I need to be ready. So I'm going to make more mitochondria. So that's called mitochondrial biogenesis. So exercise is something that enhances overall health because it improves the number of mitochondria in your body. And then if you have more mitochondria, you can flow energy more easily.
1: Fascinating. So if I am like, I want to feel energized, I want to feel positive, what are some of the things you recommend doing so that we can keep our mitochondria functioning and talking to each other and getting energy into the rest of our cells?
2: Yeah, great question. The first thing is moving, exercise, right? Anything you do that makes you breathe harder, including running, you know, rowing, swimming, biking, making love, you know, whatever it is that makes you breathe harder, that's, you breathe harder because your mitochondria are using more oxygen. And then if you're driving mitochondrial energy flow, then the body is going to make more mitochondria to be ready the next time this happens. So moving and exercise, number one. Number two, not eating too much. When we eat too much, it seems to give mitochondria excess energy, and then that drives energy resistance. And that's not good. If you feel hungry once in a while, what this does is it stimulates mitochondrial biogenesis. You get rid of the old mitochondria that are less efficient and you make more of the new mitochondria that are more efficient. And that's probably why fasting, intermittent fasting or 24, 48, 72-hour fasting are very healthy in many contexts, and why every ancient tradition in the world has a fast, you know, as part of their tradition or their practice. Unfortunately, the science that we've cultivated in the Western world, biomedicine, is all about, you know, the stuff, the biology outside of us, and the mind is kind of this one thing that we've thrown out the window and that we've left for others to study. I think we need to bridge this. Most of the actionable knowledge, right, the new things that are there to be discovered that will make a meaningful impact on our health, right? That the discoveries that have the ability to touch human lives lies at the intersection of disciplines and at the intersection of the biological sciences and the science of the mind.
1: That was Martin Picard. He's a mitochondrial psychobiologist and a professor at Columbia University. You can watch his full talk at ted.npr.org. On the show today, the age of exhaustion and how we can feel better. I'm Manoush Zomorodi, and you're listening to the TED Radio Hour from NPR. We'll be right back.

0: 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From the estate of Joan B. Kroc, whose bequest serves as an enduring investment in the future of public radio and seeks to help NPR produce programming that meets the highest standards of public service in journalism and cultural expression. And from the sustaining members of this NPR station.
1: It's the TED Radio Hour from NPR. I'm Manoush Zomorodi. Today on the show, the age of exhaustion and how we can get our energy back. We have talked about how movement and cellular function are crucial to feeling good in our mind and body. And now a look at another basic function that gives us energy: breath. Without enough oxygen, of course, you are going to get tired pretty quickly. But should we be breathing better?
2: I don't think that most people realize just how important how we breathe is.
1: Breath and breath work are hot topics on so-called bro wellness podcasts.
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6: Oh my God, bro. Why am I shaking? Whose idea was this?
1: Yeah. Well, writer James Nestor has no time for this.
7: Most of those bros who claim to be at absolute peak health are the worst breathers you can find out there.
1: Really?
7: I'm being serious, because a lot of them are completely vain and they do not allow their stomachs to relax.
1: Oh.
7: If you are constantly inhaling and sucking up your gut, you're inhibiting the extension of the diaphragm, you're inhibiting blood flow, you're inhibiting the ability of the body to pump lymph fluid, you are causing stress because you are clenching your stomach and sending signals up to your brain that you are in a state of stress. So don't look to those bros for healthy breathing.
1: James is a science journalist, but he embarked on trying to better understand what happens when we breathe properly because of personal problems.
7: I was suffering from chronic bronchitis. I was getting mild bouts of pneumonia every year. I was starting to wheeze when I was working out, and I thought I was doing everything right, you know, eating the right foods, exercising, sleeping 8 hours a night, all of that. But I just kept getting sick with breathing problems. So it wasn't until a doctor friend suggested I look into my breathing habits, which is something I had never thought about before. And once I adjusted those habits and started understanding that it's not just that we're breathing, but how we're breathing, it had a huge transformational effect, not only on my respiration, but on other aspects of my health.
1: Yeah. Can you explain, like, what is poor breathing and what is good breathing?
7: Poor breathing is what you see when you look at around 90% of the population. It includes breathing through the mouth. It includes breathing up into the chest. It includes unconsciously holding your breath, breathing too much, snoring, sleep apnea, asthma, on and on and on.
1: And what are the consequences of that? How does that impact a person's health? Because I think people think, well, if as long as I'm like breathing, I'm alive, right?
7: Well, on the milder spectrum, the consequences are more asthma, more panic, more anxiety, more stress. On the more severe spectrum, if you continue having very dysfunctional breathing habits throughout your life, especially at night, that can lead to increased risk of stroke, heart disease, periodontal disease, diabetes. So all of these major chronic diseases that we're contending with have some sort of connection to how we're breathing.
1: You call breathing like this a lost art. When did we lose it?
7: It's hard to trace the exact moment, but you can trace a lot of this to the age of industrialization. We lost so much 400 years ago, 300 years ago. So we lost our food supply that used to be whole foods and natural and require a bunch of chewing, which allowed us to expand our mouths and tone our airways and breathe better. but we've also lost our ability to have proper posture. And without having proper posture, it is very difficult to take a proper breath. If you are hunched over, you can't extend your belly. You can't take that soft, slow, deep breath. All your breath gets caught up in your chest, and that is extremely inefficient.
1: You're right. There's no room. I just caught myself. Like, I'm leaned over my laptop, and there's nowhere for it to go. The air just has to go up. Whatever happened to stomachs in, shoulders back? That's what I used to be told.
7: The old days, yeah. So if you are ever apprehensive about how you're breathing, look at how a healthy dog breathes, healthy infant breathes, a cheetah, a horse, a cow. They breathe very deep. Their stomachs expand very gently when they breathe. They breathe very slowly, and they breathe in and out of their noses. So the problem with chest breathing is that the majority of the area of the lungs that absorbs oxygen are those lower lobes. So if you're just breathing into your chest, you're taking air in that you never use. About 50% of that air you won't be using. And so that causes you to breathe more. And the more you breathe, you start sending stress signals to the brain. And if you have dysfunctional breathing habits in the day, absolutely it's going to affect your ability to focus, to get oxygen efficiently, to regulate your emotions and more.
1: In your book, you write about your participation in a study where you plugged your nose for 10 days straight, breathing only from your mouth to see what sort of effect it had on your health. Can you share that story, what it was like for you and what you ended up discovering?
7: Yeah, I had been talking with the chief of rhinology research at Stanford. And I said, why don't you get a group of 100 people and have them just mouth breathe and we can take a bunch of data and then have the other 100 just nasal breathe. And he said, this is a great idea. I will never do it because of ethical reasons.
1: Oh.
7: Yeah, he said, I know the damage that will be done after just a week of mouth breathing. And so I finally convinced him. I said, well, what if we did it with 2 people, me and one other person? And for 10 days, we were just mouth breathing. And for the other 10 days, we were just nasal breathing. And a lot of my friends gave me a lot of grief because they said, oh, this is like some supersize me stunt, whatever. But we didn't view it this way. I mean, we really didn't, because you've got up to 50% of the population is mouth breathing. They don't realize the damage that's happening to their bodies. So we tried to measure that over 10 days. That was the maximum he would allow. And as advertised, it was an absolute disaster for our health, so much more so than we even thought.
1: What did you find?
7: So I do not snore. I do not have sleep apnea. Within a single day of becoming a mouth breather, I was snoring about an hour and a half throughout the night. Within 3 days, about 4 to 5 hours a night, just constant. I felt awful the next morning, every single time. The other subject in the study had the same thing. It was very hard for us to focus. Our athletic performance went down. We were extremely agitated. Stress levels went through the roof. Blood pressure went through the roof. And when I shared this data with people in the field, they were not surprised at all. They said, of course, this is what's going to happen, right? We've known this for decades and decades. You just experienced it personally.
1: So that's why mouth breathing is bad. But what's so good about breathing through your nose? What are the benefits?
7: Let me just tell you a little, another mouth breathing study that I thought was interesting. A study in Japan got a bunch of rats and they plugged the noses of one group of rats and they left the other rats as they were, as nasal breathers. And they looked at them throughout several weeks and also tested them to see how efficiently they could navigate a maze. Those mouth breathing rats took significantly longer to get through the maze as the nasal breathing rats. And then they looked at their brains and they found that their brain structure had literally changed after around 15 to 16 weeks of mouth breathing. They had significantly fewer neurons in areas of the brain that are associated with memory, learning ability, brain development, and more. Mm-hmm. So we know it's bad. And I don't think you're going to find anyone who studied this who would say otherwise. However, the other side of this nasal breathing is so beneficial for us because it slows down the breath, which calms us down. It allows us to get about 18% more oxygen per breath than equivalent breaths through the mouth. It filters the gunk and even bacteria and helps sterilize viruses. It allows for better circulation. I mean, I can go on and on and on. So we also know that, and there's no controversy around this. These aren't hypotheses. This is documented scientific facts.
1: I have to say that chapter in your book, every night I get into bed and I like consciously, I'm like, okay, relax your mouth, close it. I even like, this is a little TMI, but I stick my fingers up my nostrils to try to expand them because I don't want to wear one of those bandages, but it does help me. And I find that once I get into that position at night, I am able to, most mornings I do wake up with nose breathing.
7: That's a great habit to have. And various people use various different training wheels to get there. You can use those little strips that go on the nose that open up the nostrils, allow for about 30% more air. You can use different flushes and sprays that help open up the nose as well. So everyone's different. So everyone needs a different kind of thing. But I am more convinced now than ever that I don't think you can be a healthy breather and you can have quality sleep if you are not nasal breathing. It is so important for so many reasons. And this is something I've heard from literally thousands of people have sent me for some unknown reason, their sleep data showing the difference of sleep quality, deep sleep, HRV, on and on and on, of just switching to nasal breathing.
1: I'm thinking someone might be listening and wondering, do I do this? I don't even know if I do this. What is a way that we can really see how well we're breathing during the day while we are trying to do our work?
7: It's hard. You know, you can go into a lab and be assessed that way. Few people are going to do that. HRV is one thing that can provide a good general outlook of your stress levels.
1: HRV, heart rate variability, right?
7: Heart rate variability. This is the latest craze in wearables. Everybody's measuring it nowadays. So right now, if you were to place your hand over your heart, if you're really focusing, as you inhale, your heart rate speeds up. And as you exhale, it slows down. So the more space you have between those heartbeats on the inhale and exhale are indicative of your stress levels. You want more of a difference, more of a variability between those two things.
1: It's funny also because I always thought a nice steady heartbeat is what you want, but actually you don't.
7: That is a harbinger of disease and future death. That's what I've been told by cardiologists. Once they start hearing a heartbeat that sounds like a clock, they get really scared.
1: I worry about adding more worries to people's plates. There's a lot to worry about these days. And I don't want people to be like, oh my God, please tell me, don't tell me one more thing that I need to measure or need technology for, or I need to think about. What is, I don't know, a more holistic, somatic, internal way of checking in with yourself during the day?
7: So nobody needs more boxes to check, right? I think that breathing doesn't have to become a burden. Maybe for a couple of weeks as you develop better habits, that might require you to spend a little more time and energy. But once you develop those habits, you don't have to think about it because no one wants to have to think about the 20,000 breaths they're taking every single day. You want to have good habits so your body automatically does that.
1: Can you take us through a sort of reset, an exercise that we could do to just sort of bring ourselves back to that healthy breathing?
7: The first thing I would ask people to do is taking your hand, placing it around where your belly button is, just lightly over your stomach. And as you inhale, you want to feel that slight expansion of that abdominal region. And then as you continue inhaling, try to lift that breath up to your chest area. So you start low and you work it up a little higher. And then if you slow that down, breathing in and out of your nose at a rate of around 5 to 6 seconds in, 5 to 6 seconds out, you'll start to notice your shoulders relaxing. Mm-hmm. You'll start to notice the muscles in your face relaxing. You'll feel your heart rate lower. If you are looking at your blood pressure, most people see a significant drop in blood pressure because this is your body re-entering its natural state, the state in which it was designed to be in that we are so divorced from today.
1: So this is taking some concentration on my part, mm-hmm. and it's lovely.
7: It's going to take some concentration at the beginning, especially with people who have never taken a focused, deep, easy, soft breath. But then tomorrow when you do it, you're going to say, this is a little bit easier. And then the next day it gets easier. And a few weeks from now, you're going to be doing this unconsciously. I cannot tell you what a difference this is going to make for your stress levels at work, for your ability to focus. There's been studies that have found that people make significantly better decisions when they are breathing slowly, when they are breathing calmly. It helps you regulate your emotions better. Breathe this way for 2 minutes a day. And I think even that's going to make a difference.
1: What I love about our conversation is that it feels like it's something that you could work on, and then maybe your body would take over in some ways. That feels like a relief to me.
7: That's exactly the point of so many of these practices. Once you establish it, you don't have to think about it. And once you don't have to think about it, you start to notice that you're feeling different. And this is backed up by any wearable that you happen to have on your body. And then you feel so much better that you want to go further into this. You want to explore what else breathing can do.
1: That's James Nestor. His book is called Breath, The New Science of a Lost Art. Thank you so much for listening to our episode. It was produced by Katie Monteleone and James Delahousie and edited by Sanaz Meshkinpour and me. Our production staff at NPR also includes Phoebe Lett, Fiona Guerin, Matthew Cloutier, Harsha Nahata, and Rachel Faulkner-White. Our executive producer is Irene Noguchi. Our audio engineer was Jimmy Keeley. Our theme music was written by Ramteen Arablui. Our partners at TED are Chris Anderson, Helen Walters, Roxanne Hilash, and Daniela Balarezzo. I'm Manoush Zomorodi, and you have been listening to the TED Radio Hour from NPR.
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14: BBC World Service, it's 18 hours GMT. This is Oliver Conway with the newsroom. An outbreak of Ebola has been declared an emergency of international concern as it spreads from Congo to Uganda.
15: Please make sure that you contact the nearest health center, because from experience, we know that if you catch it early, if you're able to identify or detect Ebola early, it's easy to manage.
14: President Trump again threatens Iran, saying there won't be anything left unless it agrees a deal. Ukraine hits Russia with its biggest drone attack yet, adding to pressure there over the war.
16: What we are seeing is an unprecedented rise in public discontent, let's not say criticism of Putin or the war, but certainly public discontent.
14: And later.
17: I'm so happy at the moment. I don't want anybody to be sad because I'm having a ball.
14: British soprano Felicity Lott dies at the age of 79. First, our top stories.
18: BBC News with Sue Montgomery. President Trump has again threatened Iran, demanding Tehran act quickly to agree a peace deal amid stalled negotiations. Writing on social media, Mr. Trump said the clock was ticking and that the Iranians should move fast or nothing would be left of them. Joel Gunter is in Washington.
19: Donald Trump is home from China and turning his attention back to his biggest problem, his unfinished and unpopular war with Iran. Mr. Trump warned today that he was ready to return to strikes, his language echoing that threat from last month to destroy Iran's entire civilization. The two sides are clearly still far apart on the big issue of Iran's nuclear program. Mr. Trump said he had thrown Iran's latest negotiating offer in the bin. And Iranian media said today that the latest US offer failed to make any serious concessions.
18: The United Arab Emirates has condemned a drone attack on a nuclear power plant in Abu Dhabi, calling it a dangerous escalation. The foreign ministry said the UAE reserved the right to respond, including militarily. Orlando Teal reports.
20: In a statement, the UAE's defence ministry said a drone arriving from the west hit an electrical generator at the power station. It said two other drones were successfully dealt with. The head of the United Nations nuclear watchdog, Rafael Grossi, condemned the attack. His organisation said radiation levels at the site remain normal. The UAE has not said who carried out the attack, but it has previously accused Iran of targeting its infrastructure.
18: Senior health officials from the Democratic Republic of Congo are visiting an eastern province where 80 people are reported to have died of Ebola. The DRC's health minister, Dr. Roger Kamba, and his delegation have promised to strengthen surveillance and support for frontline teams. Meanwhile, the authorities in Kinshasa have disputed the World Health Organization's announcement of a confirmed case of Ebola in the capital. The Norwegian Internal Security Agency has detained a Chinese man for alleged spying. It follows the arrest earlier this month of a Chinese woman accused of planning to download data from satellites in polar orbit. Here's Paul Moss.
21: Norway's intelligence service, the PST, has warned that China and Russia represent the biggest threat to the country in terms of espionage. Now, they apparently believe they've found examples of this. The unnamed man was picked up in Nordland, a sparsely populated region threat to the country in terms of espionage. Now, they apparently believe they've found examples of this. The unnamed man was picked up in Nordland,

0: 100 kindergartens and primary schools for alleged physical and sexual abuse. The allegations focus on non-teaching supervisors who are responsible for looking after children before and after school and during break time. 78 have been suspended, while one man is already on trial, accused of sexually assaulting 3 girls and harassing 9 others. The authorities in Mexico's Puebla state say 10 people have been killed in what's believed to have been a targeted attack. The victims, including a child, are thought to be from the same family. They were at home when armed assailants broke in early on Sunday and opened fire. Crowds of raucous flag-waving fans in Bulgaria have welcomed home the country's first ever winner of the Eurovision Song Contest. Dara, who won Saturday's competition by a huge margin, took to a pop.
1: Good music moves us. Listening to it makes us feel something. Just the rhythms, the sounds. But most of the time, there's something more going on behind the music that adds a whole other layer. This song, for example, where the notes are determined by water quality data. Or this song about cats and mice that really isn't about cats and mice.
2: The whole track is a fight between cats and mice. But the cats were referring to the Cuban state, and the rats were referring to poor residents that simply wanted to go out and dance.
1: From Virginia Humanities, this is With Good Reason. I'm Sarah McConnell. Today, the meanings behind the music. If you're looking for new music, you might turn to YouTube, Spotify, social media, basically the internet. But in Cuba, internet access is so limited that music is passed through a USB network called SneakerNet. Mike Levine is a musicology professor at Christopher Newport University. He explains how SneakerNet helps spread the rhythms and politics of reparto music. Mike, there's a new version of mixtapes that's happening in Cuba right now, distributed through a system called SneakerNet. What is SneakerNet, and what's the music that they're loading onto these USB sticks?
2: SneakerNets came around 2008, 2009 as a USB tape, a USB USB stick-based form of internet, because Cubans have very little internet inside of the island. And so this is a way they kind of get around those issues by trading these USB sticks back and forth with one another. And a lot of media has passed around these things, video games, antivirus applications, telenovelas, K-pop. But the biggest thing made in Cuba that's passed around on these USB sticks is this music called reparto, which is extremely popular in large part because of its circulation through this offline form of internet.
1: And reparto is a kind of music that's actually banned by the Cuban government. Why is that?
2: Yes, reparto is extremely controversial due to lyrics that are often sexually charged. But even more than that, their lyrics tend to represent the neighborhoods where the artists come from. The music's called reparto. It comes from neighborhoods called repartimiento districts. These are often very poor and mainly occupied by Black Cuban residents. The lyrics represent the slang, the jargon that's spoken inside of these districts. And a lot of the cultural gatekeepers that work for the state don't regard those lyrics as accurately reflecting the values that they want to be associated with the Cuban state, that you'd find in music like son, Cuban son music, for instance, which is considered the national music of Cuba.
1: That's interesting. So what do you mean by banned? You can be prosecuted for it, or they just don't let it get played in all the usual venues?
2: Right. Usually it's sort of death by anonymity. because the Cuban state basically has nationalized all media, right? They've

0: marginalized radio and television and nightlife. If your song is on a blacklist, there's very little opportunities for you to make it through any formal routes. And so they have to find these other informal routes to have their music played, shared, circulated outside of government oversight.
1: So they actually compete to put their music onto the USB sticks and see if they can get lots and lots of people to buy them?
0: That's right. New artists, up-and-coming artists, will pay promoters to put their music on these USB sticks that are then distributed to potential fans across the island. The reach of this USB stick network, and I should say specifically this USB stick network, is called El Paquete Semanal, which is the weekly package. New content is downloaded weekly on it and then passed around to citizens, and folks will buy their copy of the latest media each week for the equivalent of approximately $2 US. And so, yeah, it can be a fiercely competitive trade. And keep in mind that the average Cuban salary is approximately $30 US. So $2, you know, it's a significant expenditure weekly.
1: How many Cubans do you think are buying the weekly package?
0: They consider it today to be one of the biggest employers in the entire island. And they say that approximately 10 to 11 million people consume it, which is about the population of the island.
1: Isn't that fascinating? It's kind of Cuba's IT revolution, but it's so old school. It's not via the internet. It's hand to hand.
0: Yes. Yeah, it's really amazing. This got me addicted when I first visited the island back in 2015, because I knew they didn't have any internet, but they were all up to date on Game of Thrones. And as a researcher, I find this fascinating because people that use the system still have to meet one another physically in order to trade stuff back and forth. They can't do it through streaming networks or through the algo, as they say on Spotify, right? They have to actually meet up with one another in person to do it.
1: And it's like Newsies that used to sell newspapers with screaming headlines on city streets, right?
0: Mm-hmm. It's been going on now since about 2010, about the same time that Reparto came up. These two things kind of came up together and kind of built each other along the way. It's technically illegal, but the government allows it because my thought is that it helps bring down the potential for people protesting a lack of viable internet access, right? As long as they allow a certain amount of this circulation to go on, they can tamp down on the pot from boiling over potentially. And the golden rule is no politics and no pornography. That's the golden rule when it comes to the Paquete. So, and I've heard stories of folks getting in trouble when they have not adhered to those boundaries.
1: Give me some examples. Let's play some examples of some of the most popular Reparto songs and artists that you think would give us a good feeling for the genre.
0: Certainly. Let me play you a track from one of the founding artists of this style of music. His name is Chocolate MC. Now he lives in Miami, but he came up in a very poor, difficult repartimiento district called Los Sitios in the 2000s. So anyway, this is his track called Bajanda, and it was extremely controversial when it came out in 2018.

0: So you might have noticed that the last lyric there, and this is the beginning of the chorus of the song, is Gato dice meow, meow, meow. Translates as the cat says meow, meow, meow. The whole track is a fight between cats and mice. And you might wonder, well, okay, what's controversial about that? It sounds silly, if anything else. But listeners attuned to these lyrics in Cuba instantly knew what he was referring to. In this case, the cats were referring to the Cuban state, and the rats were referring to these poor residents of Departamiento districts that simply wanted to go out and dance along, for instance, the famous Havana seawall, El Malecón, or La Piragua, another famous revolutionary landmark. But the cats have the power of the voice, and they're telling the rats, no, you're not allowed to do this. And so that, just that alone caused the song to be pulled from El Paquete's USB stick network, because people delivering it were too scared of the potential political consequences of being known as someone responsible for circulating this track.
1: Which only made it that much more popular, I'm sure.
0: That's right, yes. So I'll show you another two tracks. Let me show you another song from another fairly early reparto singer, El Tiger, very popular singer, who also now lives in Miami. Chocolate MC does as well. This track is called La Wari Confianza. This is a particular term that comes from these areas that means you can trust me, you can have confidence in me. So here's a snippet from La Wari Confianza.

So that track was very popular when it came out. The hook says Muévelo, Muévelo, which is an, at this point, almost ancient call to the dance floor that goes back to the 1970s of like, get up and start dancing. But the lyrics right before that, Tengo lo que tenía que tener, loosely translates to I have what I had to have. And any Cuban will know the significance of that line because it comes from a poem from famous Cuban poet Nicolás Guillén in the 1960s, who wrote about having what he had to have as a black Cuban experiencing the shift of the Cuban Revolution that happened in 1959 and how good it was for him. Well, nowadays, a lot of folks feel differently about the inheritance of the revolution. And so this song is kind of making fun of that poem a little bit and the poem's optimism and kind of replacing it with, well, the way to make it these days is to make money. I'm going to show you a track from a up-and-coming, very young artist. He's 17 years old. This is the artist Wampy. He also comes from these Repartimiento districts, the outlying areas of Havana. This is one of his more popular recent tracks, came out earlier this year, 2024. It's called Maleante. Sigo F, Wampy.

0: beautiful voice, great music.
1: He does have a gorgeous voice, for sure. I wanted to play him because he's really indicative of a lot of shifts the style is going through currently, where his music is a lot less political and a lot more romantic, let's say. A lot more domestic in its content about relationships. But he has other songs where he just talks about repping his neighborhood. But this song's called Maleante. Lucy means the bad one. He's referring to himself as the bad boy, basically, the relationship. So in this second generation, we're finding a lot more romantic music. The other thing I want to mention is that this music is a lot more, contains a lot more global elements than the last generation. He is samples in here from old hip-hop tracks, some reggaeton ideas, but he maintains that clave rhythm in the background that you're going to find in basically any Reparto song.
0: It's interesting that two of the musicians who'd made it big have wound up in Miami. Is that a typical trend? People make it in Cuba and make it to Miami?
1: These days it most definitely is. Cuba's in a very sad state. Over the past just 2 years, literally over 3% of the island's population have migrated away from Cuba, and many of them have gone to Miami. It's a virtual depopulation of the space itself. It's very sad. A lot of these people either go through the Darien Gap through Central America, or they come up through boats through the Straits of Florida. And so for a lot of these artists, the route is you gain popularity through this underground network, the USB stick-based network, up at the Seminal. You play shows, you earn money, and then you get out. And then you become big in Miami, which a lot of folks refer to as the capital of Latin America. It's certainly the capital of Latin American music. So that's where those folks will go to gain more stardom, more money, and then send it home to their relatives.
0: So in Miami, you have internet galore. Is there still a USB music tradition in Miami? Has that caught fire there?
1: I've noticed that there will be folks, some of these folks are called mulas, they're folks that ship products internationally, will deliver the weekly package from the airport in Havana up to Miami. And people that are Cuban immigrants will still listen to music or watch their telenovelas through this USB stick source. And I've asked some people, why are you doing this? You're not wrong that the internet is basically like a water tap turned on all the time in Miami. But they say it's a lot more easy for them to find their shows. It's curated. It gives them exactly what they need, and it gives them an idea of what people are consuming at home in Cuba at the same time.
0: Right.
1: So it creates a connection. Yeah.
0: That was Mark Levine. He's a musicology professor at Christopher Newport University. What does it sound like when trees sing? Or rocks, or a city waterworks. Sarah Bouchard teaches at Virginia Commonwealth University. She's a sound artist who often works with data from objects in nature to make music, and she shares what it's like speaking with and for the things around us. Sarah, I'd love to start out by listening to one of your works called Breathe River.
2: So this piece was presented at the Richmond Pump House. It's an old ruin of a water facility that has been disused for many decades. And you can listen for water coming in through the stone walls. And I will tell you more about the piece after we hear these two excerpts.

0: I feel like I'm hearing two different things, water falling, the sound of water itself, but also a horn.
1: That's right. So you're listening to a recording taken from the installation in the pump house. And the meat of the piece is a musical composition. I took water quality data that I gathered from a water ecologist working with the VCU Rice Rivers Center. And I sonified that data. I took an immense amount of data from a spreadsheet, whittled it down, had a computer program help me turn that into a melody. And I basically gave the score to a saxophonist. So you're listening to a saxophonist reading data notes. and then that recording was played into the space with all this water from the canal here pouring in through this disused sort of Gothic structure.
0: What river is this that you're recording in Breathe River?
1: It's the James River, which runs through Richmond, Virginia, and goes to the Chesapeake Bay.
0: And why do you say Breathe River? What is the breathing that we're hearing?
1: Right. The title of the piece came to me during my conversations with Paul Bukovakis, the water ecologist I worked with here at VCU. We were talking about what the data means and the trends, and he said something that stuck with me, which was rivers breathe, forests breathe, individual plants breathe, but also ecosystems breathe. And that breath is really just the exchange of oxygen, carbon dioxide going between the biosphere and the atmosphere. So he helped me understand that in the wintertime, the biological signals are not doing very much because there is not as much sun in the winter. And that is why the beginning, we were hearing January, is very kind of melancholy and same notes over and over. But then in August, which is the second part of the clip, the water oxygen level goes way up and then it goes way down. And that is due to algae in the water, which algal blooms are a known problem with freshwater areas all over the country. And yes, in the James River and Chesapeake Bay area too. So we're hearing these biological signs kind of going crazy.
0: Let's listen to another project called Forest for the Trees. Tell me about Forest for the Trees.
1: Yeah, this is an installation with natural objects. And the sounds actually are responding in real time to movement by the trees outside of the gallery.
0: Let's listen to Forest for the Trees.

0: I love this. We're hearing the sounds of the trees outside the gallery. You attach sensors to the branches to measure the tree movements.
1: Thanks. The sensors are translating information, but that's actually triggering audio samples that I have recorded of tree matter. So, yeah, it is very evocative.
0: What are you saying with these two projects? Is this more about learning to recognize that the natural world around us is more complicated than we realize?
1: I see myself as a collaborator with the environment. I am working to better understand the environment that surrounds me and work with specific sites.
0: Do you see value in this music without knowing where it comes from? Or should we know how the sounds are made to appreciate what we're hearing?
1: I feel like if I've done my job, you don't really need to have any prior knowledge or extra knowledge of what exactly the processes are. My intent is for people to come upon my work, have a direct experience with it, and want to know more, but, you know, not necessarily need to know more. I'd like to present my works in unusual places for that reason.
0: We have time to talk about one more project of yours. What would you like to share with us?
1: I'd love to share Catskill Songline, which is a piece I created in New York and recorded with just an informal group of friends in Prospect Park.
0: Catskill Songline. I love this. Let's play it.
1: Okay. Sorry. I'm so...

0: Oh my gosh, I love everything about this. You took panoramic pictures of the Catskills Mountains tree lines and then put a musical staff over top of the tree line and created notes outlining the tree line for people to sing like shape note singers.
1: Right, that's right. Yeah, notice the shape note, fa sol la.
0: Yeah.
1: Yeah, this came about at a residency. I was in upstate New York, and the residency had a little hill, and from that highest point, you could see this just little horizon line of the Catskills. And sometimes ideas are so simple, but it really resonated with me, and I brought it back to Brooklyn, where I was living at the time, and the piece is really just meant to be sung anywhere as long as it's outside. So in order to take a recording, I brought people to Prospect Park. And for me, it's not about good singing. It's just about singing and, you know, singing with your heart, which is like sacred harp shape note tradition.
0: I love that you're doing a sort of Lorax thing here, speaking for the trees. Is that what it feels like?
1: Yeah, definitely. This has been my focus as the climate crisis kind of becomes ever-present. But really, I've just always had a strong connection to the landscape. I grew up in California and with those amazing, incredible landscapes there. It's something that brings me peace. But at the same time, it is very concerning to me that our planet is going in a direction where people are not able to survive due to the environment. So I think many artists consider their creative processes as like being a medium, you know, translating these whispers of ghosts that exist in the world that only we can see, and then putting them down on the page or in whatever context and showing that truth that exists out there. So I definitely feel like I am speaking for whatever subject or landscape or location that I'm working with.
0: Sarah Bouchard, thank you for sharing your insights on this with me and your music on With Good Reason.
1: Thank you so much for having me, Sarah.
0: Sarah Bouchard teaches at Virginia Commonwealth University. We'll be right back.

0: Welcome back to With Good Reason from Virginia Humanities. As a young kid, music brought meaning to Donald Soro's life, and it kept him in school. Now he's a music professor at the University of Virginia College at Wise, and he's bringing the joy of music making to his students, especially the ones who don't think of themselves as musicians. Donnie, you skipped school lots and lots when you were very small. You really didn't like it until band. Tell me about young Donnie skipping school and then one day music.
1: Yeah, I'm really not sure what was going on with me at that point. I just didn't like school. I can't really explain it. But in first grade, I missed more than 40 days of school that year. I was bright enough to pass. So once I got back in school, I did pass and move on to second grade. But then the same thing happened back in fourth grade. You know, once I hit sixth grade, that was my opportunity to join band. And once I found that opportunity, things changed for the better. Our band director was a trombone player, but he pulled out the trumpet and played the Star Spangled Banner. And I was totally captivated and said, that's what I want to do. Of course, I buzzed the mouthpiece and the band director said, we're going to have us a trumpet player here. And from that point on, life changed.
0: You buzzed the mouthpiece?
1: Yeah. That's just taking the mouthpiece and, If you can do that well, then you're in good shape.
0: Play the start of the Star Spangled Banner. Oh my gosh, you do that beautifully.
1: Thank you.
0: Do you play it often for crowds?
1: I have. It's been a while since I've played it solo for an event, but yes.
0: What outlets do you have nowadays for playing your trumpet?
1: As a trumpeter, I play with Symphony of the Mountains in Kingsport, Tennessee, off and on since probably the late 90s, and with the Johnson City Symphony and Johnson City Symphony as well. And there are several concert bands and other groups that are just, we might call them pickup groups or just gigs that pop up from time to time.
0: People asked you to play in church, too.
1: Yes, especially in high school. I did play quite often. I think I had played in almost every church in Wise County. I feel like I had played a couple specific pieces that were great for offertory and things like that.
0: Would you play one for me now?
1: Sure. So one of the pieces I played quite often for offertory was, it's actually Joyful, Joyful, We Adore Thee. It was a specific arrangement, and I'm not sure if I can remember the full arrangement, but I could play a portion of it.

0: that was beautiful. Thank you. They must have been so grateful for that. Music and church is such a wonderful outlet.
1: It is, and it's a great way to get positive feedback as a young musician. Regardless of how good or how bad it is, they're going to rave over you.
0: Did they also ask you often to play Amazing Grace?
1: So often, yes, I would be asked to play Amazing Grace as one of the most popular hymns. So I'll play a rendition for you here.

0: Donnie, I love that. Beautiful. Thank you for playing that for me.
1: Thank you. Maybe that's my redemption to my parents for causing all the issues as a youngster missing school, is being able to play some of their favorite hymns.
0: So worth it. You also enjoyed as a child noodling around online and making digital online compositions. Tell me how that started.
1: So I was a good student in school, but I wasn't always the most attentive student. So in my English class, underneath my note paper was staff paper. And periodically I would reach down and write some notes on the staff paper after school, take it home after school, and then put it into the computer and hit play and see what it sounded like. So those were my early attempts at composition.
0: And you kept that up for years, unto this day, right? And I heard that you actually joined a competition for people to compose music to little short bits online of TV programs.
1: Yes, Spitfire Audio had a competition in which they released some video for Bridgerton, and we were able to create our own score for the little, it's almost like a trailer, several scenes from the TV show put together. I'll just play that for you, maybe talk through a couple things. Here's the opening moment with the credits popping up on the screen. I honestly had not seen Bridgerton, so I didn't know what the music sounded like, which is probably a good thing, but I went with a period type music of classical type music with the piccolo trumpet, harpsichord, strings. At this moment, we have some folks walking down a hallway. Some dialogue begins. Create room for the dialogue. Deliver some news, and there's a transition from this scene to a scene in which someone is being helped getting dressed in a little small chamber.
0: I'm sure there's a corset involved.
1: Yes, and the violin helps us transition from one scene to the next and moves into almost this waltz-type feeling of someone helping someone get dressed in that room.
0: What kind of program do you use when you're composing music online?
1: If I'm doing something like this film scoring type thing, I'll use Apple's Logic Pro. If I'm using notation, I'll actually start on my iPad with a program called StaffPad. That I can use my Apple Pencil to write on the iPad, and it turns it into music notation, and we'll actually play it back. So most of my sketching is done there. And then later, if it goes out for publication, I'll use a program called DoraCode to clean it up and to make it look really nice for publication.
0: How do all those compare with the only one I've ever heard of called GarageBand that comes preloaded on a lot of Apple devices?
1: These are more advanced. In fact, Logic Pro is what you might call the big sibling of GarageBand. So GarageBand is, I don't want to say basic, because it can be basic, but there's so much power within that application that does come preloaded on iPads, even iPhones, on Macs. There's so much that you can do with that to brainstorm ideas, to write songs, to record podcasts, pretty much anything you can dream up.
0: Can you use GarageBand with me now and show me how you might put an original composition together?
1: Sure. So let me pull up the iPad here. And I'm going to open up GarageBand. So I'm going to find the drummer in GarageBand, scroll across to find that, and I'm going to choose electronic as my style. And it comes preloaded with some beats, and this is what we get right away. So I really like that upbeat tempo, but maybe I want a different drummer. So I'm going to change, I'll just keep that playing. I'm going to change Leah, who is our drummer right now, and I'm going to fire Leah, and I'm going to hire Duncan. Duncan does synth pop, and that sounds like a neat genre for what I'm going to create today. Oh, and there's the change. Okay, a little more hard hitting. So I'm going to change that, make the beat a little bit more complex. There might be a few more beats, more hits in there, and I like that a lot. The next thing I'm going to do, usually after I add drums, is to add a bass. I'm going to tap on something called Smart Bass, which means that I don't really have to play the notes, so you don't have to know a lot about music to create this. This is what the bass will sound like. And record.

All right, so we have a bass line in there along with the drums. Let's add something else. How about a synthesizer? Let's go with Cute Crush Synth. That sounds interesting. And let's hear what it sounds like. Which is nice. It's a little sporadic, so it's not super active, and it leaves lots of windows for more activity from our drums and from our bass. So let's go back to the beginning, and let's record that. Here we go. Record. Record.

0: that's all. I'm only recording an 8-measure segment here as just a little demo.
1: These days, you're teaching a wildly popular course where students make music on iPads. They must love that.
0: Yes, it has become very popular. A little history of the course, how it was developed is, again, it's a necessity of the pandemic. We had an in-person class, a music technology class, that when pandemic happened, we had to transition that online. And Apple had produced a great resource called Everyone Can Create Music with GarageBand. So I took that idea and created a class, asked for permission if we could actually use that name. We changed it just a little bit to Everyone Can Create Music with iPad, because our college had just become a one-to-one iPad institution in the fall of 2019. And it became quite popular. We moved it online, and it was a little, as we all were, we were limping along, making things work for a while. But I think this class, with the technology that it provided, was one that worked quite well right away. And here we are 4 or 5 years later, and I teach the class every semester. And it fills beyond capacity. We have a wait list for people to join the course.
1: Well, Donald Sora, it has been such a pleasure to talk with you and to hear your musical compositions and trumpet. Thank you.
0: Well, thank you so much for the opportunity.
1: Is there one composition from a student? And I know there's so many good ones, but is there one that we can play now as we're exiting our interview?
0: Let's see, one that comes to mind, we have a recent release, our 2024 Spring and Summer 2024 class album. The first track off that album is called Pop Off by Lane Bush, who was not a music major. So let's take a listen.
1: Donald Sora is a music professor at the University of Virginia College at Wise. There's nothing quite like sharing your favorite songs with the people you love, but that kind of shared musical experience can also be a way to connect with strangers. Kevin Caffrey teaches a class at the University of Mary Washington on practicing empathy through music. Kevin, you lead a freshman seminar about the power of sharing music with other people. Remind me of the ways young people have listened to and exchanged music through recent decades.
2: Yeah, so going back 75 years, we all know about vinyl records, then going on to cassettes and CDs. But in the last 20, 25 years, it's really been more about MP3s and streaming music. So whether that's through Spotify or Amazon Music or Apple Music, not too many people buy physical media anymore to listen to music. It's really mostly done all online on computers and your phones. So it's really changed the way we not only experience music, but the way we share music with other individuals as well.
1: But this whole idea of listening together to vinyl records or making mixtape for girlfriends and boyfriends, you know,
2: sure.
1: There is something powerful about sharing your favorite pieces with somebody else or sharing with somebody else the music that the two of you or the several of you love.
2: Absolutely. And there actually are listening lounges around the country. So it might be coming back where individuals can go to like a little bar or lounge and do what we know as a record pull, where basically you're meeting with other people and you're going to share a song with them that you think they don't know so that you can show it to someone for the first time. And actually you can tell a story of why that song means something to you. Now, of course, it could just be that you think this is the greatest song ever, or maybe it's something that you listened to with your father or your mother when you were young and there was a special moment you shared with that individual, and now you want to share this with others. So one of the fascinating things about music is it also, especially when you're listening to it and you're sharing it with others, is it's really a way to, you know, cultivate some empathetic listening and communication skills.
1: How are college students finding music and listening to the same pieces with one another?
2: Yeah, I mean, from what I hear, although I'm not on TikTok, a lot of students are discovering music through TikTok, through gaming, but also through their parents and their older siblings. So many of my students last year, you know, were really introduced to some of the music that they love and enjoy through their parents and their siblings, especially older siblings. It was a way to bond with their older brother or their older sister, especially students coming out of the pandemic, because music was such an important part to to connect with one another during the pandemic. So I noticed with students last year who were probably about 14 during the height of COVID, they had really had strong experiences sharing music with others during the pandemic.
1: You ask them in the course, hey, bring in a piece of music you think the rest of us aren't familiar with, and let's play it and talk about it. Were you surprised by some of what they brought in?
2: Absolutely. I couldn't have been more surprised by the choices they brought in. And that was a lesson for me to learn. Like, do not assume that young people are just going to like one type of music or what is ever popular at that point. One of my students brought in a song from the Alan Parsons Project, which is a very obscure band from the 70s and 80s, but also Bob Marley and Grateful Dead. And then you had some more contemporary artists like the Zac Brown Band, but also Chris Cornell and bands like The Last Bison and Vampire Weekend and Lana Del Rey. So it was a really diverse range of music that my students would bring in to show the class.
1: Did they seem to appreciate each other's finds?
2: Yes, absolutely. And then at the end, you know, and then I would collect all the different songs that students would share in class and then share that with the class.
1: Would you play a few of the songs so that we can hear what everybody was sharing together?
2: Yes. So I definitely would want to share I Wouldn't Want to Be Like You by the Alan Parsons Project, which was definitely one of the more obscure choices that brought a smile to my face.

Yeah, I always think of the Alan Parsons Project because it was kind of a joke in one of the Austin Powers movies where Dr. Evil wants to name something the Alan Parsons Project, and his son kind of laughs at him like, that's the name of a band. So it was, you know, most people maybe nowadays would think of the Alan Parsons Project as just this little joke from the Austin Powers movies, but they were a legit excellent band, and it was great for one of the students to bring in one of their songs. Let me also play Sun Is Shining by Bob Marley and the Wailers, just because that represented a lot of what the students would bring in, songs that they discovered when they were children, having great experiences and family memories on vacation with their families.

0: I love Bob Marley, but I wasn't super familiar with the song, so I really enjoyed it, and the class did as well. You know, the whole purpose of the class really is to discover new music and have people explain why they like it so that they can give you a little insight into their souls and their identities, but also hopefully have an impact in you as well.
1: There must have been pieces that you love that you wanted students also to hear.
0: Yeah, I shared early in the semester a great song by Peter Gabriel called I.O., which stands for Input Output, and it's really about how we're connected with everything in the world and how we take in from things and then we give back out with what we put back out into the world. So I shared that early in the semester, since when you're transitioning from high school to college, such a major life change, I would hope people realize they see the connections they make with other people now in a wider world than what they're used to. So I shared I.O. From Peter Gabriel with them.
2: I'm just a part of everything. I stand

0: Yeah, I think the great thing about I/O is just the fact that we're all connected with everything. And I think that is kind of also tying in to the point of the class of how if we can discover why we like the music that we do, we become in touch with ourselves a little better. And then in turn, hopefully we can come more in touch with the people around us.
1: You know, it's really interesting. I remember so powerfully many songs from my college years. I guess it's because so many same age people are playing and sharing music in almost a petri dish. You don't get that when you graduate and go out into the workplace. It's mm-hmm. a much more sterile, musicless environment for most people.
0: Yeah. I was more of a commuter student, so I didn't actually have those experiences where I was sitting in a residence hall or on campus listening to music with other students. But what I do remember of it was how important it was. So I commuted to school, and my drive was about a half an hour each way. So during that time in the mid-90s, I would listen to some of my favorite albums before going to school or on my way back from school. So it was really a great opportunity back then to really become immersed in the album format, and you know, which might not be as common today for students to sit down and listen to a whole album. You're usually making playlists or just jumping around or listening to satellite radio. But back then, you're in your car, you put in a CD, and you're listening to the entire album. So maybe you're hearing some of those tracks, which were not meant to be hit singles, but maybe they mean a lot more to you. So it was really a great time to be a music lover in the 90s.
1: Do you have a favorite songwriter that we could play a favorite from?
0: Yeah, my favorite songwriter is Neil Finn, a New Zealand singer-songwriter. His main project is a band called Crowded House, and he's the main songwriter. And thinking about empathy, one of their more recent songs is called Playing with Fire. And that's just such a great example of empathetic communication. It was released during COVID. It's clearly inspired by COVID. And it really speaks to people like coming together, being equal to the fight, and be someone saving lives. So to me, that's a great song, a great representation of how singer-songwriters can be empathetic and hopefully make that connection with their listeners as well.

Kevin Caffrey is a teacher and senior associate registrar at the University of Mary Washington. With Good Reason is produced by Virginia Humanities, which acknowledges the Monacan Nation, the original people of the land and waters of our home in Charlottesville, Virginia. Our production team is Allison Quantz, Matt Darrow, and Lauren Francis. Special thanks to Jenny Taylor for booking assistance. For the podcast or to comment, go to withgoodreasonradio.org. I'm Sarah McConnell. 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

0: Welcome to City Arts and Lectures, a season of talks and onstage conversations with some of the most celebrated writers, artists, and thinkers of our day, recorded before an audience at the Sydney Goldstein Theatre in San Francisco. This week, our guest is Sharon Brouse, founding rabbi of IKAR, a congregation dedicated to the intersection of religion and social justice. One of the country's most prominent rabbis, Brouse infuses ancient teachings with modern relevance. She's the author of The Amen Effect, Ancient Wisdom to Mend Our Broken Hearts and World. On April 23rd, 2026, Rabbi Brouse came to the Sydney Goldstein Theatre in San Francisco to talk to John A. Powell, another scholar helping people forge connections across political, spiritual, and cultural differences. Join us now for a conversation with Rabbi Sharon Brouse.
1: Thank you. I'm watching a video on my phone. Actually, I'm not. Here's where my notes are, so I'll be referring to it. Although I hope the conversation will be free-flowing. Like I said, we were talking over dinner, and they were saying, you guys got to go, you got to go. I said, so they promised us we can continue to talk afterwards. And I feel like many great questions don't have immediate answers. They're things we wrestle with. We wrestle with ourselves, we wrestle with other people. And you invite that. You invite sort of an openness. And I love how you embrace joy and grief at the same time. Mm. How you don't run away from suffering. But let's start with your book and your story. So your book is called The Amen Effect. What does that mean? What is the Amen Effect?
2: First of all, it's a great honor to be here on stage with you and to be here in San Francisco. I am in love with this city, and it's so great to be able to come and visit friends and the Amen Effect. So we are living in profoundly dehumanizing times, and I am consumed with the question of how we can reconnect with our own humanity and one another's. And the Amen Effect is fundamentally about what happens when we allow ourselves to be seen and to see each other in the fullness of our humanity, with our bruises and with our beauty. And so the book is centered around one ancient ritual, which comes from the Mishnah, a compendium of Jewish law codified around the year 220 CE, which is a pretty terse text. And I found this text to be the answer to some of the biggest questions that I was asking in my life as a rabbi pastoring to a community going through the rapid transformations of the early 21st century, and as a young mother, and as a human being, as an American, and as a Jew. And so the Mishnah lays out a ritual that used to take place on the Temple Mount in Jerusalem in ancient times. So 2,000 years ago, when the temple stood, Jews would come from all across the land and even the diaspora. They would ascend to Jerusalem, a city on a hill. They would climb the steps of the Beit HaMikdash, the Temple Mount, the holiest place in the holiest city on the holiest days. And the text tells us that they would enter, all of these people, hundreds of thousands at a time, through this beautiful arched entryway. And they would turn to the right and circle around the perimeter of the courtyard of the Temple Mount. And then they would leave. That was it. Not to bring sacrifices, not to offer special prayers, to go and circle around the perimeter of the courtyard and then leave. Except the text says, for somebody with a broken heart. And that person would go up to Jerusalem, would climb the steps, would go through the same entryway, but would turn to the left when everyone else was turning to the right. And then a sacred encounter would occur in which somebody who's walking in this direction would look into the eyes of the bereft, the bereaved, the ill, the lonely, the scared, and simply say, Malach in the ancient Hebrew, tell me what happened to you. Tell me about your heart. And this person would answer saying, I am brokenhearted because I just lost my loved one, or I'm sick over you. Tell me about your heart. And this person would answer saying, I am brokenhearted because I just lost my loved

0: You feel the embrace of family and friends and community as you go through this difficult time. And then they keep going. And what I realized after many years of wrestling with this text and many years of having my heart just broken open by the pain of the world and the pain in my community was that the rabbis were telling us 2,000 years ago that it's precisely at the moment that we're most inclined to pull away from each other that we have to incline toward each other. We have to turn to each other because neither party in this ritual wants to engage in this sacred moment. The people who are there on pilgrimage are having the time of their lives. They do not want to peel away from the crowd to look at someone they don't know who's not okay and ask them about their heart. That's just not in their nature. And yet that's what they're there for. And the person who's brokenhearted doesn't even want to be there, right? We've all experienced this kind of pain where you might not even want to get out of bed. And yet the tradition says you show up, you climb that hill, you climb those stairs. And then when every bone in your body tells you to walk to the right with everybody else, you turn to the left because you're not like everybody else, which means you make yourself even more vulnerable in your time of pain. And what happens is you trust that you will be held in this place by love. Because actually, the stranger's not a stranger. The stranger is a part of your community who can see you in the depth of your loss, in the fullness of your humanity, and honor your pain. And that's the Amen effect. It's being able to see somebody who's having an experience, whether the experience is joy and celebration or sorrow and grief, and say amen to them. I see you, and I have faith in you. The word amen comes from emunah in Hebrew, which means faith, but it's not just faith in God. It's I'm trusting you. I trust you that the experience that you're having is a real experience, and I'm affirming your pain, and I'm affirming your joy. And there's something about that dialogical engagement between two human beings that rehumanizes us. The Amen effect is what happens if we take that ancient ritual and instead of going to the Temple Mount in Jerusalem to enact it in our book groups and enact it in our churches and synagogues and classrooms and grocery stores. And when we see people who are in need of our presence, instead of turning away like we want to, instead turn toward. That's the whole thing on one foot.
1: Thank you. You also write in the book citing Mother Teresa.
0: Yeah.
1: And one of the things you mentioned is that Mother Teresa says that the circle that we use to draw our families are too small, that we need larger circles. Mm-hmm. And how do we recognize full humanity? And that's one of the things that's interesting in your book, even a little tension that we talked about, and that is, how do you recognize full humanity? Where do you draw your circle?
0: Right.
1: And some of us draw a very small circle, and some of us try to draw a very big circle. Mm-hmm. But you're citing Mother Teresa for the idea that our circles are too small.
0: Right.
1: And we have a thing we say sometimes that the circle of humanity with no one outside the circle, with no one outside the circle. But how do you do that? How do you think about big circles and small circles?
0: Right, and I'm so moved by the work that you do and belonging without othering and thinking about how big that circle can possibly be and still responsibly hold it, right? In the theoretical, the whole of humanity can be in our circle of care. But how many people can we actually take care of? Who are we actually, do we actually believe that we're responsible for? And I share in the book a story of a beloved congregant of ours named Hannah, who was an extraordinary woman who one day was walking her dog in the park and she saw an unhoused person who was on a bench resting. And she said, let me take you out for breakfast. And she took him out and they had a meal together and they started talking. And he told a little bit of his story and explained that he didn't have a place to go. He was a young guy. And by the end of this conversation, she's got this guy living in her house. He moved into her home. She had an extra room. She had her husband had died. She had space, and he needed a bed. And I have to tell you, most of her friends and

0: and her rabbi were terrified because we thought, like, okay, it's one thing to be compassionate and to be kind, but is she going to be safe? We don't know this guy. But she treated him like he was her son because she knew that he was somebody's son. And I've tried to understand what was going on there and why most people don't act like that in the world. Can we see everybody as our child? And where do we draw the boundaries around who we're actually responsible for and who we're not? And what happens when we fail to see other human beings, if not as my own child, as someone else's child, deserving of a breakfast and a bed? And eventually, after a year of living in Hannah's home, this young man was able to get back on his feet, and he left her home, and he built actually a really beautiful and thriving life. And a couple of years later, Hannah died from cancer, and he wrote to the family when she died, "This woman saved my life because she saw me when nobody could even see me." We were just talking about studies where people who are walking down the street cannot see people who live on the street. Mm-hmm. But Hannah did. And I was hesitant to include that story in the book because most people, when they hear that story, think, well, I don't want to be like Hannah. I can't bring someone into my home. And so does it set a bar that's impossible? And my answer is, we don't all have to be like Hannah, but we have to be better than we are. Right? Because we make people invisible in our society, in our time. And every person, every single person, according to my tradition, is created in God's own image. And if you take that seriously for even a moment, you fall off your chair, right? What does it mean that every human being is an image of the divine? In our tradition, it says, in the Midrash, it says that wherever a person goes, there's a procession of angels surrounding them on all sides, blowing trumpets and shofarot, saying, make way for an image of the Holy One is approaching. Imagine if we took that seriously just for a moment. What would that do to our social policy? How would we even be able to build organizations, to build schools? What would it mean about the way that we look at each other and engage each other? And somewhere between the whole world is in my circle of care and I only care about myself. In our tradition, it's my own Dalet Amot, like my own 6 feet around me. That's my responsibility. Somewhere between this and this is where we have to learn to extend ourselves toward one another.
1: So, some of you may know, I spent some time living in Africa. My oldest daughter was born in Africa. And in South Africa, there's a Zulu word called Sawubona. Mm-hmm. It's been interpreted to mean, I see you. Mm-hmm. It's also been interpreted to mean, the divine in me sees the divine in you. And in that act of seeing and recognizing, we're healed and they're healed. Mm-hmm. So, watching some of your videos, I know that the effort of trying to reach out to everybody and still attend to, I don't know what you call them, but people that you, part of your church or your synagogue, that there's some tension. Right, some people feel like, you know, those people are outside. Mm. They're not us. And yet, you seem to go back and forth, and it comes up in your book a lot, you know, of reaching out and at the same time being really grounded in Jewish tradition and faith. How do you deal with that? And how do you? And I know that some people have even broken away from you. And you didn't say this, but I imagine there's some pain associated with some of that as well. Mm. Can you share some of that with us?
0: Yeah, I mean, I'll tell you a lesson that I learned in Africa some years ago. I went to Liberia shortly after the end of the civil war there, and we went to meet with peace builders, with the women who, with Le Magboi, went into the fish market and said, "We will not move until the men lay down their arms and make peace." And they went back day after day after day in the rain and the sun, and eventually the men laid down their arms. Mm. And it's an extraordinary story. And so we went. It was a group of Jews from New York and Chicago and LA. And we were hearing from some of the women, and at some point, one of the women stopped her storytelling, and she started to cry, and she said, I just can't believe you came all this way just to hear our story. And I had this realization as a young rabbi at the time that, oh my God, we all need the same thing. We need to be seen. We need our pain to matter. It doesn't take the pain away, but we need to be acknowledged in our sorrow. And there's something very profoundly human about that. I felt it was the same dynamic that I was seeing with couples in my office. They need to be seen by the other. The same way that this woman could not believe that she was being seen and that her story mattered to us. So I believe that God gave us capacious hearts. That God gave us hearts that are big enough to hold our own sorrow and other people's sorrow as well. And I know that sometimes in the depths of our anguish, and when we are traumatized, and when we are full of fear, it's hard to be our most empathic selves. And yet, even in those rawest of moments, we can hold beyond what we think we can. I know it because I've seen it. I've seen it in the most intimate pastoral environments. I've experienced it myself in some of my darkest moments, being able to reach out from beneath the darkness that I was under and touch somebody else who was also in need has helped me begin to heal. And I know I've experienced it so many times, especially with bereaved parents, people who have lost their children, who are in excruciating pain, who understand that they now have a special sacred bond with other people who've lost their children and can touch them in a way that people who haven't experienced that probably won't be able to. I've seen it again and again in one of the stories that I share somewhere in the book is about a family, a beloved friends and community members who had a horrific, tragic loss. They were hit by a drunk driver on a dark mountain road, and both of their children were killed. And it was it is to this day one of the most heartbreaking stories. And by the way, the husband, Colin Campbell, wrote an extraordinary book about grief called Finding the Words, which I highly recommend for people to read. It's just a searing personal reflection on grief and how we can all show up for one another in a better way. And the way, actually, he's not Jewish, but the way that the Jewish rituals of our community helped him navigate the grief. But 6 months after the death of his children in this horrible crash, the death of their children, there was another terrible loss in our community, another freak accident in which a child beloved in our community died. And we were just knocked over by grief and needed to notify the community about it. And I thought, we first have to call this other family before they hear about it through the grapevine. And I called them and told Gail and Colin what had happened. And the first thing that they said to me was, please tell the parents to call us when they're ready. Maybe we can help them. And so what that means is that even when we are in the worst anguish, we can stretch our hearts to see each other's pain. And I have to say, you know, you mentioned people who've left Ikar, for our community, over this. You know, the whole world doesn't see it this way, obviously. And there's some people who think, I'm in pain. My people are in pain. Stop reminding me about the other people who are also in pain. You know, and there's some people who say, other people are in pain. Stop reminding me about how my family's in pain, right? And the thing is, this is like something so amazing about God that we can actually stretch to hold both of those things. And I feel so blessed that we can. It's not easy, but we can. And so I want to constantly try to stretch the contours of our hearts so that we recognize and see each other even when we're hurting. That's part of the rehumanization. And I think that's why I love this ritual so much and the visual image of the circles, because we're confronted with each other's humanity. We're facing each other. We're walking toward each other. And there's something about being called into that kind of empathy and that kind of care, even when we ourselves are not completely okay, that feels like a great spiritual challenge. And I have to imagine what the world would look like if we actually lived up to it.
1: Thank you. That theme comes out a lot in your book. And one of the themes that complements that, or that nuances that, is you also have a very profound sense of justice and relationship between justice and spirituality and religion. And so what I got from reading your book is that in terms of seeing other people, it doesn't mean accepting injustice. It doesn't mean being quiet about injustice. It doesn't mean not challenging people. And that's a little bit counterintuitive. A lot of times when people think about seeing the other person, it's the idea that you will accept whatever they're saying. You will maybe bite your tongue, or you will compromise. Mm-hmm. And that's not the sense I got from your book. And you share a particular story of someone being killed at a demonstration, and then one of the people who was at the demonstration coming to a dinner, mm-hmm. where there's someone who's supportive of the right wing who kill the person at the demonstration. And what you counsel, if I got it correctly, and I would like you to comment on this, is the need to show up, mm-hmm. and the need to stay at the table. Could you talk about that? And,
0: yeah.
1: Because I think we're dealing with really hard times, and one question that comes up a lot when you talk about bridging or belonging or love is, what do you do in situations where people are threatening, where people are, well, that's your value, but it's not their values?
0: I think we have to get better in our time at differentiating between what makes us unsafe and what makes us uncomfortable. I think we are trained. Part of it's attention span and technology related, and the algorithm and the way that we live in neighborhoods where people around us tend to vote like us and think like us. But you're the expert on this. But I think that we have a very small bandwidth for engaging people that make us uncomfortable. I am not suggesting that we should risk our lives to be in conversation with people who might kill us, right? Who might pull out a knife and kill us. But I am suggesting that the fear of that most extreme example ends up justifying pulling away from the table for people whose ideas make us really upset. And actually, it's okay to be upset by an idea. It's okay to encounter somebody who sees the world in a very different way and feel really stirred up by it and not sleep for a few nights and process it and talk about it and maybe start to understand that person a little bit differently. And so the story that you're sharing is a story about another Hannah in my book. Mm-hmm. We're not all called Hannah, but that's also my Hebrew name, so I guess there are lots of Hannahs. But this is another Hannah, and she was at the Jerusalem Pride Parade. She grew up Orthodox and is a lesbian, and she and her wife flew to Jerusalem to be at the Pride Parade because it was just a couple of days before the bat mitzvah of a family member of hers. And she got there and she was marching in the Pride Parade with her wife and their kids in strollers, and she was 10 feet away from a murder in which a young Orthodox Jewish religious extremist took out a knife and stabbed a 16-year-old girl named Shira Bangi, who was an ally of the LGBTQ community. My congregants, Hannah and Kathleen, witnessed a murder happen just 10 feet away from them. And then she went to the family bat mitzvah the next night, totally shaken, and everybody was so upset, this child murdered by a guy who had been imprisoned for 10 years because 10 years earlier, he had tried to murder someone at the Pride Parade. He got out of prison, showed up again in public space, and so she's sitting at the table across, as you said, from an old family friend who's grown into a religious extremist himself, and he's more outraged by the desecration of the holy city by the Pride Parade than he is by the murder. And my congregant is saying, I can't sit at this table. I can't sit at this table and hear this guy with these ideas, these views. And then I think she does an assessment. She knows she's physically safe, but she is not emotionally safe in that environment. I think we can agree. I can't see you, but I'm guessing you all agree. So she stays at the table for one reason, because she's so curious about what happened to this guy, because she knew him growing up and he was a sweet kid who had good values. And now all of a sudden, he's a religious extremist who's going to justify violence. What happened? And she wants to bore a hole through his head with her words and with her thoughts and her questions, saying, who are you? Who turned you? Who flipped you? How did you become this guy? And so she stays at the table. And then at one point, she gets up and she doesn't say a word to him the whole time, but she offers a Devar Torah, a little word of Torah, I'm translating Hebrew with you. She offers a little blessing to the Bat Mitzvah girl, and she basically says, you're living in a time and in a region where we're seeing the image of God in every person matters. And you need to be brave, because this moment needs you and this country needs you. And remember who you are and remember where you came from, and honor every single human being for all that they are and all that they could be. And that's all she says. And after that week, after then, they go on the bat mitzvah. It's lovely. She flies home to New York. That guy, the extremist, is thrown into turmoil. He doesn't know what to do, because he just spent Shabbat with people who were at the Pride Parade, lesbians, like real live lesbians. And he thought, do I want something terrible to happen to them? No, I don't. They were actually, she gave a nice blessing to the bat mitzvah girl. Mm-hmm. Anyway, it changes his life. And she says to me, the only thing that I managed to do was stay at the table. My very presence at the table changed this guy. And she gave me permission to share the story. I share the story in the book, close the manuscript. Then she calls me up one day, and it's the Pride Parade in Jerusalem. And she says to me, a few years have passed now, and she says to me, oh my God, open this website. Look at this coverage of the Pride Parade. And there's that guy in a rainbow kippah pushing a kid in a stroller, holding a Love Wins and a trans flag. Like, the guy's whole life changed because Hannah stayed at the table. And so if she was going to be unsafe there, I would have said, get up from the table. But she was going to be uncomfortable. And I feel, if we can, not everyone can do this work, but if you can, so stay, because maybe a seed is planted in someone else's mind that ends up making them ask questions and making them change. And if not, maybe you grow in some way. In some way, you understand this kid and how a child grows into an extremist and what that means about how we raise our children. But you're not wasting your time, right? Even the stories that I have in my life of when I've gone to the table and tried and been laughed out of the room, it's not a waste of my time, because I am going to go to the grave as a person who never gave up on people. And so if we can be safe, we should be uncomfortable, and we should lead with curiosity when people see the world in very different ways.
2: 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This is City Arts and Lectures.
0: Because we don't understand each other. We don't have each other's life stories. We don't know what the other person knows. We don't know their sorrow. And instead, we don't like their Instagram posts, so we write them off. But what happens if instead we turn to them and say, tell me more about what you see in this moment? Because I would love to share with you what I see, but I want to understand your heart. And actually, in that sacred ritual in the Temple Mount 2,000 years ago, it wasn't just the brokenhearted who turned to the left. It was also the ostracized, the people who had caused harm in the community, so bad, harm that was so severe that they were put into a special category of punishment where the community was supposed to socially distance from them. No Shabbat dinner, no public lectures, no, they can't go to the university for class. They are separate and apart from the community, except on the most sacred days. They would go into the most sacred place, and they would turn in the direction of the brokenhearted, and people would see them and look into their eyes and ask them, tell me what you see, because I'm going this way and you're going this way. So we see different things, and I want to understand you. I don't just want to curse at you and sidestep you and kick you in the shins. I want to understand you. And what would, imagine America, like if we could do this, to just hold curiosity toward the people who cause us pain because they have such bad ideas. And instead, I'm curious how you came to those bad ideas. Like, what would we learn about each other? And what seed might we plant in their hearts if we do so?
1: So one of the things that you talk about your, I think it was Grandma Millie?
0: Yeah, Grandma Millie. Thank you.
1: And so part of the thing is, what do we do? Many of you are here because you in some way are drawn to the work of the rabbi, and you're struggling with these issues. And so in your book, you actually suggest some very concrete things that people can do. And one of them was from your grandmother, Grandma Millie, which is to be present. Could you say more about that?
0: Yeah.
1: Because oftentimes when we're sad or someone else is sad or when we're hurting, we skip out or we're busy. So what's the importance of being present?
0: So my Grandma Millie had this rule, which is, you go to the simcha, which means like you show up for the joyous moments. You just go and show up for the joyous moments. It might be expensive, it might be inconvenient, it might be, but you just show up. Your friend's turning 50, you better get to that birthday party, right? Like there, it's the bar mitzvah and it's a, you know, and it's a pain to get all the way up, you know, down to LA. You better come down to LA. So you show up. And I think the reason that her rule was you go to the joy was because she just assumed that of course you would go to the grief. But I don't think you can assume that people will go to the grief. And so what I did, at the end of the book, I have a series of I call them spiritual practices, but they're things that every person can do in our lives and things that I try to do in my life that can take this big, you know, this big, beautiful idea of imagine a world in which every person is treated as though they matter and have inherent dignity and we belong to each other and you're a part of my circle of care, to take these big ideas and actually concretize them in real practices that we live a little bit differently. And I've heard you talk about this, by the way, how we have to become, you call them ambassadors or bridges to the world that we want to see. Nobody wants to live in a polarized world, but we all complain about how polarized we are and don't actually reach out to people. So we have to embody the teachings that we want to see manifest. So rule number one is you go to the funeral. And the thing is, you never regret going to the funeral. Nobody's ever left, you know, at the end of the day, left a funeral and said, that was such a waste of time, right? Like, because you've honored the bereaved, you've shown them that you care, you've honored the dead, and you've learned something about a human being. And your life can be enriched. I mean, not just Harold and Maude. Like, I love like learning about people's lives and thinking about what remains when we go. What are the stories that we want told about ourselves? And so on all of these levels, it works. And I was just remembering this yesterday about this incredible moment at my father's funeral. He died in between the closing of the manuscript and the pub date and when the book came out. And I was so glad I put the galleys in his hands before he died. And he was so happy. And we have a great photo of him. He was so proud. And so my dad died. And I remember this moment at the graveside when my mom, the way it works in Jewish funerals is, the family members come forward and place earth with our own hands on the coffin. And sometimes with a shovel, but I like to use my own hands. I like when the earth gets caught in my fingernails. It is the holiest and most beautiful work to bury someone you love or someone you love's loved one. And my mom, after the family placed earth, she didn't want to move away from the graveside into the shade structure, which was like 20 feet away. And so we brought over a chair and an umbrella. It was so hot out. And all the kids and grandkids just sat down beside her at the edge of the grave. And we just were singing and crying. And at some point, I looked up and I saw this line of hundreds and hundreds of people who had come to Simi Valley in the middle of the summer to bury my dad. And like just to put their hands in the earth and place the earth on my father. And it just mattered in a way that I know so many of us have had these moments where people coming to us when we're in pain and just saying, I see you, like this beautiful Liberian peace builder saying, you came all this way just to see me. I felt that way in Simi Valley. It's not easy, LA traffic. It's not San Francisco, but it's not easy. And I thought, you came all this way just to bury my father. And I think the thing is, like, it just matters. So show up at the funeral and show up at the birthday party and go to the wedding, even if you don't want to go, even if you're in pain and you've just gone through a breakup and it's really hard, just go, because we have to learn how to dance for each other and we have to learn how to cry with each other. That's part of what makes us human together. And I think we can reclaim that together. We can put our phones away and actually dance together. There's something so profoundly human in that shared experience of joy and pain that I think it's imperative that we reconnect with.
1: I have a lot more questions, but I'm only going to ask a couple more. One, you mentioned that the sacred space is not one of inclusion, but belonging. Mm. So you make a distinction between inclusion and belonging. Could you tell us what that difference is?
0: Can you tell us what that... You literally wrote the book on this. I guess I did too, but it's peripheral for me and it's central.
1: The way we think about it is that inclusion is actually where you're invited into someone else's space, but it's still their space, and you're a guest. And as a guest, you can be asked to leave, and you're there conditionally. Mm. As long as you behave appropriately, you can stay. But if you don't behave appropriately, you gotta go. Hmm. Belonging is where we co-create.
0: Yes.
1: Where everyone participates, and you actually get to participate. You don't get to make the rules, but you get to participate. And part of the effort, part of the act of participating, is one of being dignified. You matter. Mm-hmm. I need to know what you think. I need to know. I'm curious about you. How would you construct
0: this
1: space? Well, that's different than how I would construct it. Yeah. So that's the difference that we make between belonging and inclusion.
0: It's so beautiful. Thank you for that and for all of your incredible work in this field. We are in the midst of building sacred space now in Los Angeles. And I was reading an early edition of Senator Reverend Raphael Warnock's upcoming book, which is incredible. And so I took a phrase of his about how we have to co-architect our shared future. And I realized this is the essence of our campaign, right? I don't want to build this. I want us to co-architect our shared future. It's not just about a building. It's about a container that will hold the idea that we matter profoundly, that our humanity matters despite all of the storms. I gave a sermon on Yom Kippur this past year about the poly crisis. The poly crisis is here. The age of rage is upon us. We must make love our home. And there's so many points of crisis that are converging in our time, from climate devastation to fascism and authoritarianism and ideological extremism to technology that is really unrestrained. And it's terrifying. And what we have to do is co-architect our shared future. And we have to create sacred and beautiful spaces that can remind us of how much it matters that we do that work together, that remind us that we are here to see and be seen by each other, to hold each other with compassion and with curiosity and with courage, because it's going to take a lot of courage for us to navigate this storm, this poly crisis together. And so I think about belonging as an invitation into that shared work. That we are, my son asked me once when we got to a certain, you know, the way capital campaigns work, and you have to raise 80% of the money before you're allowed to tell the whole world that you're in a capital campaign to raise the last 20%. And so we were ready to turn to that last 20%. And my son said to me, I don't understand. Why don't you just have the people who can afford it give a little bit more and just finish this thing already? And so I reminded him of this moment. He's the youngest. When his two sisters moved out of the house to go to college, and the middle sister, when she left, we came home from the airport and I was all weepy. And my son, who was at the time a sophomore in college, he sat us down at the kitchen table and he said, "We're having a family meeting." I said, "Okay." And he's like, "The girls are leaving and they're not coming back. And I'm moving into their room, so I need a budget because I'm going to have to buy new furniture. And I need to buy bins so I can move all their schmutz outside." And actually, we realized that he was right. And sadly, that my little birds had flown away to college and that they were not going to be living at home for long periods of time, probably ever again, other than little vacations. And we gave him a budget, and he designed and he built his room. And I said to him, "What's your relationship to the room that you designed and built?" I mean, it was a nothing budget, don't worry. But like, he got to pick the color that we repainted the walls, and he got to pick the plants. He was a 16-year-old kid who wanted plants in the room, which I love. And he takes such good care of his room. I never have to tell him to clean up because he built his room. And so what happens when we co-architect our space? That's belonging, right? And so I love the invitation to build our shared future. And I think part of what's breaking and broken in America is that so many people feel like we are not, our voice doesn't matter. So many people feel disenfranchised in America, whether we're people who've been historically disenfranchised or people who, as of 2016, were disenfranchised, right? There's so many people who feel like, this isn't what I want. That's not that doesn't represent my values. And what happens when you don't feel like you're part of the vision that's building your country or your church or your community? And what a radical act of love it would be if we could invite each other into writing the new shared story for our time. We're both very moved by the work of Yuval Noah Harari, who argues that these stories can change, that we can change the world by writing a new story, but someone else writing a great story won't change my sense of alienation. We have to write that story together.
1: Thank you. That's belonging.
0: That's belonging.
1: So I want to open it up, give you a chance to ask questions, and I don't know how the protocol for that, I don't know if there's a mic or there's...
3: There's a mic coming around, so just raise your hand and I'll come to you. Okay.
1: And if you don't mind, please identify yourself.
4: Sure. My name is Rebecca Callahan Klein, and Rabbi Brous, I just want to say it's an honor, and I apologize, I'm terrible with names, but our moderator, it is beautiful to...
0: This is Dr. Powell. John Powell.
4: Dr. John Powell, thank you very much. This is my brain at work.
0: No.
4: But I wanted to say your words are really, really important. On October 7th, I was in Boston, and my husband called me. He said, "I'm on the phone with Yoav, a friend of ours, and his... Kibbutzim is under attack. So Kisufim is, horrible things are happening there." Long story short, I turned on my computer and had my phone, and I was waiting for Devorah, and I started listening to the sermon that morning. And you were also trying to figure out what was happening. And your words just reached all the way across the country to me to just say, "I don't know what's happening here. I know it is horrible. And also that there is a much bigger story of everyone in the room together." I just have to thank you very, very, very much, because those ripples have rippled and opened spaces for people.
0: Thank you, Rebecca.
4: Just my question for you, and also for you, Dr. Powell, is that space of belonging is so powerful. And I think there are a lot of things that hold us back. And so I just want to ask you if we could do one thing to help create more spaces for belonging, what could we do?
0: I have an idea. Thank you, Rebecca, for your question. And I heard you share something recently on a podcast, and I thought, I write about that and think about that a lot too. Actually, that happened many times when I've been listening to you and reading you. But I I read a study, I think in 2019, it was before COVID, that said that 1 in 3 Americans do not know the names of their next door neighbors. Can you believe that? You can believe it, right? 1 in 3 Americans do not know the names of their next door neighbors. And we haven't talked a lot about loneliness in this conversation, but part of the story of my story is as a pastor, as a rabbi, how many people have come to me because their hearts are broken because they feel not seen and not known. They feel lonely in this world, and how that's not only a spiritual threat, but how that's a threat to our democracy, because Hannah Arendt and others have written that when we are socially isolated and alienated from one another, the ground is ripe for tyranny and for totalitarianism. The ground is ripe for conspiracy theory and for political violence. And so we have to know each other, not only because it'll make us feel better, which does matter, but because it's going to save our democracy. And so 1 in 3 Americans before COVID didn't know their neighbors. So you can imagine it's worse now because we all were isolated even more so. And so I realized when I read that I didn't really know my neighbors because I'm working all the time. I mean, I know a lot of people, but I go to work early and I come home from work late, and I don't have any casual encounters in my neighborhood. And so I started to go for a run in my neighborhood every morning, super slow run, just because I can't run quickly, but also because the purpose of my run is to meet my neighbors. And so every single morning for the last, I think, 5 years, I go on a run and I say hello to every single person and I introduce myself to everyone I don't know. And within a month, my whole relationship to my neighborhood changed. I knew people in my neighborhood, and, you know, we invited people for dinner and we checked on people when they were sick, and it changed my sense of place, my sense of belonging in my own neighborhood. And I've heard you talk about the friendship bench that's out in some neighborhoods now that say, like, sit here if you want to have a conversation. And there are ways in which we can move from being a critic of a broken world into a bridge and a healer to the world that we actually want to inhabit. And so I think taking on the practice of a slow walk or ride or run around your neighborhood once a day or once a week can actually be transformational. There's my neighbor who lives just a couple doors away built a front of the yard, it's not a porch, but it's a front of the yard living room where he bought nice chairs and a fire pit, and he sits out there with drinks at least once a week. And every neighbor who walks by or runs by, he's like, come have a drink. And people sit down and know each other in our neighborhood because somebody decided that it mattered. I think this is the way that this is one of our best tools against tyranny. Believe it or not, we feel so powerless, but we're not powerless. We can build a front lawn living room. We can take slow jogs around our neighborhood and say hello to people and introduce ourselves. That's how we begin to change the dynamic of our deep isolation from one another in this time.
5: Hi, my name is Larry. I live in the city of Alameda, and welcome to the Bay Area, Rabbi Brouse. I really loved your stories, and the one that really particularly touched me was that family event and how the words to the bat mitzvah and how that affected the right-wing person. And I just want to ask you, though, you know, you made a reference later about, like, someone having bad ideas, you know, that we disagree with.
0: Yeah.
5: But I want to posit this and ask you both how you, if you see this in your work and how you approach it. But what I heard in that story is, I'm guessing there's a story beneath the story of some pain that right-wing member of your family was clinging to, that that's where his beliefs came from. And that reversal, there was some healing that happened when he heard that blessing to someone he also loved. So my question for both of you is, if that is true, it seems to me it's hardest to people who we feel have harmed us, whether it's a, you know, Israeli to a Palestinian or a Palestinian to an Israeli. How do we What small steps, and where do you see hope in terms of building a movement that can change things, where we're able to, you know, really that B'Tselem Elohim, it's easier to do it with someone we don't know. But if we know that, wow, that person has caused such harm, and then we're attached to a story, how do we undo the story so we can really, truly open our hearts and listen?
0: Thank you for that question. First of all, I really believe that Bryan Stevenson is right when he says that each of us is more than the worst thing we've ever done. You either believe that or you don't believe it, and I believe it. As a person who's made mistakes, I believe it. Your question makes me think about something that I just experienced on Monday of this past week. It was Yom HaZikaron in Israel, Israel's Memorial Day, which is in Israel one of the saddest days of the year. There's no family that's untouched by violence and loss. And it's a sacred day of grieving. And there has been for the last 20 something years a joint Israeli-Palestinian ceremony to share sorrow with one another. And it's put together by Combatants for Peace. These are people who used to actually hold arms and fight with arms, and the Bereaved Families Forum, which are people who have lost members of their immediate family in the conflict. Both of them grantees of the New Israel Fund, by the way, that supports really good work that's bringing together Israelis and Palestinians who want to be peace builders, don't want to be in eternal war, and don't have a binary sense that if only you would just disappear, then I could have everything I want. And what we saw in the ceremony, which is broadcast all around the world, and we broadcast it in our community every year, is Israelis and Palestinians shoulder to shoulder, one after the next, telling stories of their loved ones who were murdered or who had died in the conflict. And most of them invariably talking about their immediate reaction being a yearning for revenge. And then the realization, as one of my friends whose bereaved family once shared, that he said, I realized I could kill a Jew and it wouldn't bring my brother back. And then I realized I could kill 10 Jews and it wouldn't bring my brother back. And I could kill 1,000 Jews and my brother wouldn't be back. So I had no choice but to try to make peace with the Jews. And so what I think every time I see these incredibly courageous people is that if they who have lost the most, who are most proximate to the pain, can still hold a vision of the other's humanity, how can we not? How can we in the diaspora, who are so righteous and know all the answers, how can we not hold the humility of acknowledging the pain and anguish and suffering that is drenched in that pain? So the answer I want to say to your question is, I think shared sorrow and shared grief is part of the path toward that rehumanization. If we can see each other in the depths of our pain and understand, you lost a child, I lost a child. You lost a parent, I lost a parent. I know a little bit about loss, and so do you. That's the beginning of a stitching back together of what's been so torn apart here. By the way, can I just say, on the cover of the book, we had a lot of disputes about what the cover should be, because obviously it should be a circle, because I see the whole world through these intersecting circles now. But we ended up choosing, it's designed to look like a piece of cloth that has been torn and is being stitched back together. Mm-hmm. And the reason why is because there's a Jewish ritual that when someone you love has died, you tear your garment and you walk around for a week, for the whole week of deepest grieving with that open tear, because you're showing on the outside how brokenhearted you are. And imagine what it means to be that vulnerable in the world and to be able to say to the world, I'm not okay, and know that you'll be held with love. But the rabbis were very pragmatic people. And in the ancient world, people didn't have a lot of shirts. And so you'd tear your garment. And then what are you supposed to wear to work? Because at some point you get up from your mourning and you have to go back to work. So they said, well, you can stitch it back together, but you have to do rough stitches in a different color thread so that anybody who looks at you knows that you're something's off. And then after a month, you can do a fine stitch in the same colored thread. So only people who get really close to you know that you're still not totally okay. But for a parent, you're never allowed to stitch it back up fully, interestingly. And so I wanted to show on the cover that we are torn apart, that we are torn apart. Our families, our communities, this country, the whole world is torn apart right now. And we're throwing ourselves into the arms of strong men and into the arms of despair. But we can stitch ourselves back together. It's going to be rough stitches of a different color thread because we're not, like, we have that scar forever now. But people who get close to us will be able to see it. But it takes a lot of work to stitch back together when we've been so wounded as we are right now. But it is absolutely possible.
1: Listening to you, sharing space with you, what it reminds me of more than anything else is my father. Mm. And people who know me know that I just had profound love for my father. He's a Christian minister, and he spent his whole life rereading the Bible over and over and over and over and over again. I have a friend here who doesn't know the Old Testament from the New Testament. He sat down with my father, and my father's breaking out the Bible for him. But he exudes love. Mm. And it comes through a Christian doctrine, but he exudes love. And so that's what I feel from you. And I'm not asking you to be my father, but but I am asking you to be my friend.
0: I'm so honored. Thank you.
1: Thank you.
0: So I have a wonderful friend named Father Greg Boyle down in Los Angeles at Homeboy Industry. You know him. He's phenomenal. And he says, we must make love our home. Mm. We must make love our home. He says, the only thing that's ever bridged any distance between two people is love. We must make love our home. And I hope that the shared future that we co-architect is a home that's rooted in love. So thank you so much for your work. And thank you all for being here tonight.
1: Thank you.
0: Thank you. Thank you to Kate and Holly, the whole team.
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10: Coming up on The Arts Hour with me, Nikki Beatty, American country music star Kacey Musgraves talks about her latest album. We hear from the Indigenous Australian filmmaker Warwick Thornton about his latest film, Wolfram, and Indian-born novelist Amitav Ghosh shares his love of Tagore. Also on the show, The Mandalorian, Pedro Pascal, along with his co-star Sigourney Weaver, talk about their love for the Star Wars films.
11: For someone my age, Return of the Jedi was probably the movie that I got the most excited ever to finally gotten tickets for, which is where Jabba the Hutt made the first appearance. It's this terrifying creature, and yet at the same time, you're fascinated by him.
10: British artist Lubaina Himid pays tribute to her Tanzanian mother. We have folk music from Mongolia, and I'll be talking to the Spanish director Carla Simon about her latest film, Romeria. All that and more coming up on The Arts Hour.

0: Music star Kacey Musgraves on her new album. Australian filmmaker Warwick Thornton talks about the relationships between Aboriginal Australians and Chinese labourers. And Indian-born novelist Amitav Ghosh shares his love of Tagore. Also on the show, from a galaxy far, far away, and Chile, the Mandalorian of Star Wars, Pedro Pascal, along with Sigourney Weaver. That's not all, though. Later in the show, I'll be talking to the Spanish director Carla Simón about her latest film, Romería. And joining us as this week's cultural critic, we welcome Zakia Sewell. Zakia is a broadcaster, a DJ, and now an author with a book that I am absolutely loving called Finding Albion, Myth, Folklore and the Quest for a Hidden Britain. This is your first time on the Arts Hour, Zakia. And what we like to do at the beginning of each show is ask you for a cultural pick of the week, something that you'd like to recommend to the world. What have you got?
1: Well, I don't know if everyone will be able to get out there and see it, but I was just at the Venice Biennale.
0: Yes.
1: I was DJing at one of the opening parties for the Baltic Pavilion, so that was a lot of fun. And while I was there, of course, I went to check out some of the incredible exhibitions that were on, and I saw, the highlight for me was the Spanish Pavilion.
0: Okay.
1: In the Giardini, which is kind of where all the nations have their pavilions. And it was this incredible kind of floor-to-ceiling exhibit, display of postcards from all around the world that the artist Oriol Villanova had been collecting for the past 20 years. And it was kind of this gorgeous living archive of humanity and all of the kind of beautiful flora and fauna of the earth. They were sort of categorized thematically. And it was just, you know, spilling from markets to craftspeople all around the world. It was so hopeful and inspiring, and just a really beautiful way to celebrate life on Earth. That's what it felt like.
0: How amazing. I have only once been to the Venice Biennale. I've been to Venice a couple of times, very luckily, but it was for an Arts Hour on tour. So actually worked there. So it's a 2-year festival of contemporary art that takes place in and around Venice and is probably the most important and beautiful event on the arts calendar globally. But this year, well, we're going to talk a bit later about Lubaina Hamid's work. So hopefully, did you get a peek?
1: I did, yeah.
0: Well, we'll talk about that later then. Thank you, Zakia. First then, the Texan country music star Kacey Musgraves has managed to successfully cross over or incorporate pop and folk into her music. She's witty and progressive and has 8 Grammys that are a testament to her success. She's just released her 6th studio album, Middle of Nowhere, which combines her trademark blend of genres with that true country music tradition, heartbreak. When Kacey Musgraves spoke to the BBC's Joe Wiley, she explained that although Middle of Nowhere is a post-relationship album, it's far from bleak.
2: It's about finding the sovereignty and the solitude in learning how to be by yourself. And it was a really empowering period for me over the couple years that I made the record, and learned a lot about myself, and really gained the confidence to know that I don't need anyone else to be happy. And I think that in my younger relationships, I probably had that misconception. And so it was very freeing. And I came out on the other side, like, knowing that whatever I choose to put back into my life, whether it's a friendship or a romantic relationship, then it has to really earn its place to be there.
3: Yeah, and female friends are fantastic.
2: Imperative.
3: In these situations,
2: yeah,
3: aren't they?
2: Of course, I know. I think, like, women especially, like, we process things communally and externally, at least I do. And so having some sounding boards of people that really, like, listen and see me and can weigh in on, you know, the things that I'm going through. I think in my 20s, I maybe had a misconception that I wasn't really drawn to that. I had a lot of guy friends, which guys are great, but there is
3: different.
2: A certain special thing that I feel like that women relationships give. It's a sisterhood.
3: Yeah. And yeah.
2: We help
3: understanding,
2: ourselves get through a lot of things.
3: Yeah,
2: you know?
3: So much. And that carries on, like, for your entire life, I think. You
2: 100%.
3: Know, whatever your need is, whether it's a breakup or...
2: Yeah, like, if you're a parent or whatever. Like, I just feel like the saying that it takes a village, it's like, it really does. And, like, you know, if you think tribally, like, when the men would go off and hunt or whatever, women were back talking and sitting and kind of running things.

0: things, but like,
1: of course, yeah,
0: like processing things.
1: You're right.
0: Too. Yeah.
1: Yeah. Did you have lots of girlfriends and a happy childhood?
0: Totally a happy childhood. But it was interesting because it was flanked by also being a child performer.
1: Yeah.
0: And I started performing publicly at a very early age. I was probably about eight or nine. And it sort of just became this thing that, like, honestly, like, my whole family kind of just, like, revolved around that. Like, I was always going state to state, like, loading up the minivan. I had the costumes. I had the routines. I had everything that, you know, kept that going. And it was a really cool part of my childhood. But then there was like the, and I was singing like very traditional country and Western standards from like the 40s, the 50s. And I was like, guys, I don't feel very cool. Like, I don't think my friends think this is cool. Cause there was this whole other side of me that loved Shania Twain and Spice Girls, Backstreet Boys, NSYNC, Britney Spears, the Dixie Chicks. Like,
1: yeah. You know, so it was at odds with yourself. You were at odds with yourself.
0: But it ultimately, I think, made me who I am because I have this great love for traditional country music, but then I also have a huge love for really great pop and other things.
1: Yeah. Final song, and this is your exit song.
0: Oh, so this is a morbid question.
1: I know, sorry.
0: Well, you know what? First of all, can you imagine if this was my choice? I want you to play Cotton Eye Joe.
1: Which I have never played on any radio show I've ever done in my career.
0: Can you just give us 15 seconds of it? Like, imagine you're laying in your coffin and they're like, she's had a beautiful life. Okay, go.
1: Oh, okay. Enough. Okay, so for real, what should we play?
0: This is really hard. There's so many beautiful songs out there that would like be so fitting for that. I've got to just, it's not going to be my final pick, but I will also say Gracias a la Vida by Mercedes Sosa. I covered this song on my record Star Crossed. It's an old song, but it's beautiful and the lyrics are just so incredibly special. And they're just like, they're saying thank you to life, all the beautiful, the beauty, the pain, all of it. And if you look up the lyrics and translate them from Spanish, like, they're just incredible. Gracias.

0: The late, great Argentinian singer Mercedes Sosa singing Gracias a la Vida, Casey Musgrave's choice of exit song. Zaki Sewell is our cultural critic this week. You are a Mercedes Sosa fan, I believe.
1: I absolutely love that song. It's so heart-wrenching and beautiful.
0: So why does her music speak to you, do you think?
1: Well, I love folk music from all around the world. I used to work in a record shop in West London, and it was there that I really developed my love of traditional music from all around the world, because there were these big piles of CDs from, you know, Syrian music to traditional Irish singers and you know, stuff collected in East Africa in the 1950s, and I've just listened to it all. And I love when you hear these beautiful symmetries between traditional forms of music from all around the world and speaking to these essential human themes. And so that particular Mercedes Sosa song, it's bittersweet, isn't it? It's Yes. Sort of, she's reflecting on her life and the joy and the sadness. And she had quite a tragic life, I think. So that just kind of makes it all the more poignant. But it's just the simplicity of kind of vocals and guitar and how that can affect us. I find it beautiful.
0: It is a bit morbid to ask someone what they choose as their exit life music, but let's do it anyway. What would you choose, Zakia, and why?
1: Well, it's difficult. I think it would have to be a cover of Blackbird by the Beatles, by a group called the Paragons, who were a kind of reggae outfit. I think it must have been recorded in the 60s or 70s, but there's just such beautiful harmonies. Again, it's that bittersweet. It's this, you know, the lyrics are all about, you know, flying and going forth, but it's also got that slightly haunting element to it as well. So I think it would have to be the Paragons and Blackbird.
0: Oh, there's a rush to look that up right now all around the world. Are you a country music fan, by the way?
1: Not massively. I mean, I like some kind of Americana kind of folk stuff. I've recently, on my radio show, I've just had Peggy Seeger.
0: Oh, yeah. What a legend.
1: What a legend. She's celebrating her 91st birthday, I think. So I'm a big fan of her. Some of the more classic country, less so maybe. But I know that my Caribbean grandparents were big Jim Reeves fans. And so I think my mum is as well.
0: I wonder what spoke to so many people around the world about, you know, with country music, because it pops up in the straight, well, you think of them as strange places initially because of the traditions that are in those various locations, but then you realise there's a universal language there, isn't there?
1: Absolutely. There's someone I know, he has done this whole research project. It's called Reimagining Country. And he's finding examples of country music all over the African continent, you know, in South Africa and places like Zimbabwe and elsewhere. And yeah, he's sort of done a lot of reflecting on it. And I think with themes about, you know, being out on the open plains, yeah, and, you know, dreaming of home and love and loss, you know, these universal themes that we can all connect to. And it's kind of uplifting, isn't it? There's something about the twangs of the banjo that just sort of make you, that cheer you up a bit, perhaps if you're in a bad mood.
0: Yeah, maybe. Thank you so much. You're listening to The Arts Hour from the BBC World Service. The Indigenous Australian filmmaker Warwick Thornton often finds stories to tell from the Aboriginal outback communities where he grew up in Australia's Northern Territory. His latest, Wolfram, does just that. Though not a sequel, well, not a direct sequel to his powerful 2017 film Sweet Country, Wolfram is set in the same world with overlapping characters and a similar Western aesthetic, big open deserts and a gun-toting outlaw. Set in the early 1930s, it follows an Indigenous woman whose children are taken from her and forced to work, along with indentured Chinese labourers, mining for tungsten, also known as Wolfram.
2: Why are you with those white fellas?
3: They took me.
4: You let your black go away, did you? Where are they?
0: The film draws on the family experiences of both director Warwick Thornton and co-writer David Tranter. When Warwick spoke to Jason DiRosso on ABC Radio National Screen Show, he talked about Wolfram's story being inspired by his grandmother.
5: Yeah, you know, she worked in the Wolfram mines in Hatches Creek, and it's something that she talked a lot about, you know, and because I talked to Mum about it, and she goes, oh yeah, your great-grandmother, you know, she worked there, Topsy, you know, sort of. I didn't know much about it, but David is big on oral history, that's hence being a writer and a sound recordist. He does a lot of listening. And he learned a lot about it, you know.
6: Because this is a story about, it focuses in on two children essentially working in the mines.
5: Yeah.
6: And so were there many children working on mines at this time?
5: Not really. You know, we're probably talking about, you know, in central Australia, there'd probably be about 30 or 40, which is enough. Because, you know, Aboriginal tribes in central Australia are the size, they're only the size of what the country can sustain as a tribe, you know what I mean? So when we talk about a tribe in central Australia, we're talking about the smallest ones are about 50. The big ones might be a couple of hundred, because that's all that the country could sustain. If you grew too big, you would all starve to death, you know what I mean? Which is it's a weird concept that sort of the Western world kind of does understand now, but back then didn't, you know what I mean? So planting wheat where it doesn't rain, you know, it's like dumb idea, but people do that, you know what I mean? And sort of like you can't grow wheat without fertilizer now. And it's like, well, is that because the land is sick, or is that because you're planting stuff that actually shouldn't be planted there? You know, that kind of weird thing. So sustainability, you know, right from the beginning of tribal existence, is only a certain amount of water in a waterhole. And the waterhole might be the size of a football, just this little soakage. So if you had 200 people or 800 cows rock up there, you just wipe it out. So like that, you know what I mean? When we talk about enslaving children to work down mines, it's actually quite small, but it's still part of our history and our story.
6: Yeah, and tell me also about, I suppose, the inspiration for the presence of Chinese gold miners and wolfram miners in this film.
5: Well, you know, during the First World War and the Second World War, the price of wolfram, which is actually now called tungsten, went up to like gold prices. And around Central Australia, there's not that much gold. If you want a gold in Central Australia, it's alluvial, so it's like really hard work. You're not finding nuggets. But there was good veins of wolfram, so the price went up. So everyone went off to mine wolfram, even the Chinese. And, you know, and Australia has a wonderful history of persecuting anybody that's not white. And so the Chinese were persecuted just as much as us Aboriginal people, you know what I mean? There's massacres of Chinese people at gold fields, you know, through New South Wales and Victoria, Queensland. And so we kind of, because you're on the bottom of the food chain, we all collectively, the Chinese and the Aboriginal people, got on quite well.
6: And this is part of Tranter's history, right? His family history.
5: Yeah, absolutely.
6: He has some Chinese heritage.
5: Yeah, the Northern Territory is full of so many inter-nationality marriages. You have so many half-Asian, half-Chinese, half-Japanese is big as well because of the pearling industry before the war in Broome and that, you know? So we intermarried. So so many Aboriginal families have a lot of Japanese and Chinese heritage because we were bottom of the food chain. So we all stuck together to try and look after each other to survive.
0: Warwick Thornton, and the film is Wolfram. This week's cultural critic is the broadcaster, DJ and writer Zakia Sewell. Did listening to that, Zakia, make you, like me, want to look up some of that history that he mentioned?
1: Absolutely. I had no idea about that connection between the Japanese and Chinese indentured labourers and what he was saying about the mixed families over in Australia. And I also loved everything that he was saying about, you know, the sustainability and that idea of those Aboriginal communities knowing the extent to which they could sort of put pressure or extract from their landscapes in which they lived, and they kind of recognised or honoured the fact that there was a limit to how much a community could sort of take from a landscape. But it made me think of a really amazing book that I read a few years back by an Aboriginal scholar and philosopher called Tyson Yunker Porter. He's written an amazing book called Sand Talk, How Indigenous Thinking Can Change the World. And it kind of goes into some of those Aboriginal philosophies that are embedded in stories and, you know, things such as the Dreamtime. And it was really, really fascinating. A window into Aboriginal ways of thought.
0: Zakia, thank you. You're with the BBC World Service and this is The Arts Hour. I'm Nikki Beattie. Someone else interested in both colonial history and human relationships with the earth is the much lauded American writer Amitav Ghosh. Many of his books are set in the India of another era, often Calcutta or Kolkata as it's known now, the city where he was born in 1956. The author's latest novel is Ghost Eye and revolves around the story of a girl who believes she's been reincarnated and, much to the alarm of her family, appears to have recollections of a past life. When Amitav Ghosh spoke to the BBC's James Crawford about the literary influences for Ghost Eye, he chose a work of short fiction by a titan of Indian literature, the Nobel Prize-winning Bengali poet, writer and philosopher Rabindranath Tagore.
7: The story in Bengali is called Khudito Pashan, which I translated into English as Hungry Stone. And it's about a tax collector who comes to that town and has these very eerie and haunting experiences in this old palace. But the setup of the story is very interesting because the story is recounted by an unknown figure who tells this story to these two young men in a train. And these two young men are sort of skeptics. And after they hear the story, they don't really know what to do with it. But the story is also a kind of parable about colonialism, because the central figure in it, he's a tax collector employed by the British colonial regime. But once he goes into this palace, he begins changing his clothes. He begins to think of the world in a different way.
8: I mean, you've said that reading this story had a profound influence on all your work. Is it a story you keep returning to reread and reinterpret?
7: Well, that story was really influential for me when I was writing a novel called The Calcutta Chromosome, which again is about science and, indigenous knowledge and so on. Certainly many of the scenes in that book were sort of inspired by Tagore's stories. And now it's like a kind of background hum, in my head, because especially translating that story was a very powerful influence, because Tagore's sentences are very sinuous and long, and getting into the rhythm of those sentences, something also clicks in your head. In relation to my own style in English.
8: So how were you thinking of the Hungry Stones when you were writing Ghost Eye?
7: It was, as I said, more a kind of backdrop, against which I was writing. Because especially this constant contrast between the modern skeptic and the stories that are told within the land, I find that a very interesting contrast. So in Ghost Eye, for example, there are these skeptical voices and there are these others who are just recounting what happened to them, things that they've seen and experienced, which can't really be explained.
8: And what is it that so appeals to you, Amitav, about this idea in the Hungry Stones of a place, a palace that remains filled with memory and with spirit that seems to be able to communicate with those that come near it?
7: I would say what's really interesting and important for me in that story is the idea of our world as being a place of wonder, a place where there is so much that is unexplained. So I guess you could say that I wanted to do in this book what Tagore did for me in his story, which is to remind us that there is so much in this world that we just don't know about.
0: Amitav Ghosh. Zakia Sewell, picking up on what he said about our world being a place of wonder with so much being unexplained. What are you currently enchanted by? Or maybe you want to tell us about something you were enchanted by when you were writing your book, because there's so much myth and legend that you touch on from the UK.
1: Yeah, I mean, I was really struck by what he was talking about there, that the disenchantment of the world and the Western world in particular. And that's something that I'm really kind of rallying against, that there is so much magic and mystery in some of these older stories, in the older myths and legends, in these kind of traditions and beliefs that were about sort of bringing good luck or supposedly bringing about a good harvest or whatever. And I think that what I love about myths and some of these older tales is that they kind of reinfuse the magic and that sense of wonder of not knowing sometimes why a landscape looks the way that it does, saying that this is where a giant fell over and was laid to rest. I love the way that those sorts of stories fuel the imagination in a way that a pure kind of geological survey cannot.
0: Yeah, Thank you, Zakia. That's it for part one of the show, but don't go away. Still to come, my conversation with the Spanish filmmaker Carla Simón. We hear from the Mandalorian and Grogu stars Pedro Pascal and Sigourney Weaver. And there's folk music from Mongolia. The Arts Hour's back after this.

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0: still to come on The Arts Hour with me, Nikki Beatty, my conversation with the Spanish filmmaker Carla Simón about her poignant film Romería.
1: I wanted it to be a celebration of the generation of my parents.
0: From the Star Wars universe, actors Pedro Pascal and Sigourney Weaver.
2: I get to be a pilot of an X-Wing, and that is probably the most exciting flying I will ever do.
0: And we have music from Mongolia. All that and more coming up on The Arts Hour. Welcome back to The Arts Hour from the BBC World Service with me, Nikki Beatty. And if you've only just joined us, here's what you missed in the first half of the show. We heard from Texan country music star Casey Musgraves, the Indigenous Australian filmmaker Warwick Thornton, and the Indian-born American author Amitav Ghosh. Our cultural critic this week is Zakia Sewell. She's still with me in the studio. And together, we'll be hearing my conversation with the Spanish filmmaker Carla Simón, from British artist Lubaina Hamid, and we've got music from Mongolia. First, though, the Chilean-born actor Pedro Pascal achieved stardom through his breakout TV roles in Game of Thrones and Narcos. He followed up with a leading role in the excellent The Last of Us, and he also plays the title character in The Mandalorian, set in the Star Wars universe, which has become so successful as a TV series that it's now spawned a feature film, The Mandalorian and Grogu.
3: We've all heard stories of the Mandalorian bounty hunter and a child.
4: I only hunt Imperial war criminals. I'll take out every bad guy in your deck of cards.
0: The movie also stars Sigourney Weaver, famous for another 80s sci-fi franchise, Alien. She and Pedro Pascal spoke to the BBC's Roman Kemp about their love of the original Star Wars films.
5: For someone my age, the Jabba the Hutt, Return of the Jedi, was probably the movie that I got the most excited ever to have finally gotten tickets for, which is where Jabba the Hutt made the first appearance in the first act of the movie. It's this terrifying creature, and yet at the same time, you're fascinated by him, and it's a wonderful imprint. So I think it's just so brilliant and original that John and Dave Filoni are making them maybe central characters.
6: Have you said too much?
5: You never know.
7: It's Sigourney, for you, obviously, I mean, you're a sci-fi legend in itself. I mean, Alien, you know, Avatar, and joining Star Wars, this whole universe, it's new for you, obviously. How exciting was it?
2: So exciting and completely unexpected. I get to be a pilot of an X-Wing, and that is probably the most exciting flying I will ever do.
7: I was going to say, were you a big fan of the original films?
2: Yes. I mean, I saw them, and I saw it in a fabulous theater in New York in 1977, and it was, I think, such a game changer for the cinematic experience in the theater and in front of you. And I loved how the world was populated with all these different aliens who got along for the most part, not knowing that I was going to end up in an alien world where there was no getting along.
7: Exactly. Well, Pedro, fans of The Mandalorian, they know, obviously, The Mandalorian doesn't take his helmet off. It's part of who he is. But there is a huge action water sequence in this film, and the helmet comes off. But this was good for you because the water sequence, I didn't realize you used to be a competitive swimmer.
5: As a kid, we were in the state of Texas. They take swimming very seriously.
7: You don't need to be modest, though. It was competitive swimming at the least.
5: I went from swimming to drama pretty quickly.
0: Pedro Pascal discussing The Mandalorian and Grogu. Zakia Sewell is our cultural critic this week. So I gather you're not particularly a fan of Star Wars, so this is probably not a film for you. But what about sci-fi more generally?
8: Do you know what? I feel like I probably should give Star Wars another go. I'm sort of inspired.
0: Why?
8: I'm inspired.
0: No, you've made your decision. It's fine. Move on.
8: I like to remain open. But yeah, sci-fi is not necessarily my thing. But I did recently start reading the works of an incredible African-American writer named Octavia Butler.
0: Yes.
8: Who has written some incredible books that you could describe as sci-fi. They're kind of, you know, imagining dystopian futures. There's a series called The Parable of the Sower, which is set kind of around now. She wrote it, I think, in the 90s, and it sort of imagines a dystopian future and this woman who basically starts a new religion, and it's a bit dark and depressing, but I found them utterly captivating, and I've been obsessed with her writing ever since. So that's my little kind of dab. I've been dabbling in the sci-fi.
0: No, but I like that. And for me, I'm with you. Sci-fi is not my genre. It's not my thing at all. Neither are talking animals, but everybody who listens knows that already. But anything that's near future that I could imagine that seems like it's possible, that really does get me. And that is sci-fi or future fantasy, whatever we want to call it. Thank you, Zakia. You're listening to The Arts Hour from the BBC World Service. I'm Nikki Beatty. Spanish director Carla Simón's third film, The Exquisite Romería, premiered in competition at last year's Cannes Film Festival. It takes us on a poignant journey as 18-year-old Marina, a budding filmmaker, arrives in Vigo, Galicia, on Spain's Atlantic coast in 2004, armed with her digital video camera and her late mother's diary. She's on a mission to find out more about her biological father, Fon. He died there of AIDS-related illnesses, and his family still lives there. As she reconnects with them, Marina's given many variations on the story of her parents and their love, all quite different to what she's always been told, and she discovers secrets and shame. When I spoke to Carla from her editing suite in Barcelona, I asked about the genesis of the film.
1: I think it was born out of the frustration I felt for not being able to know the love story of my parents, because they died when I was a kid. So I don't have them here to tell me how they met, you know, how they were. So I tried to reconstruct the story through my family. But because they died of AIDS and they were into heroin, you know, like their deaths and their memory is a stigma in my families. So when I tried to reconstruct the story through my family's narratives, the memories are very subjective, you know, and I feel that I cannot fully trust, and I try to put the pieces together, but sometimes they don't match. So I realized that memory works in a very fascinating way. It's very emotional, and that's why I decided to kind of try to make this film and to be able to talk about memory, but also to create the images of my parents that I was lacking.
0: So what does Romería actually mean?
1: You know, in Spain it has two meanings. In the south, the meaning is more like a pilgrimage, you know, like a kind of a spiritual journey that it has a religious connotation. And then in the north of Spain, the meaning is more like a local festivity, you know, like a village festivity. So it has this connotation of celebration that for me, I think it was appropriate for the film as well, because I wanted it to be a celebration of the generation of my parents, because we don't talk so much about them, about these deaths that we had in Spain in the 80s, because many people like my parents died of AIDS and drug-related deaths, you know, and it was a period where this affected a lot in Spain. Spain had the highest rate of AIDS in Europe, you know. So the film wanted also to kind of give some memory to them and also celebrate, because I feel that they were the generation that kind of broke with the old and conservative values of Spanish society that was coming from the dictatorship.
0: So after Franco's reign, people went, they really grabbed their freedom in sometimes quite extreme ways.
1: Exactly. It was a really happy period, no? It was a transition. But at the same time, there was this other side, because the freedom went in all the possible ways.
0: Yeah. So you immerse us into a family's world. And I think I said this to you before when we talked about your last film, Alcaraz. There is a naturalism and a sense that we are actually watching real life unfold. And yet, I know, because I watch enough film, it's incredibly composed and poetic. So I wanted to know how you directed those actors and built the scenes so that they felt lived in rather than performed.
1: Well, I think that the first important thing is to choose them right. And I try to choose the actors who are a little bit like the characters somehow. Mm. Actually, you know, Marina, the protagonist, she's not an actress. It was her first time on a screen.
0: She is extraordinary.
1: Yes, she is. And she was very close to the character. And obviously there was something complicated here because she had to portray two characters, no? Like Marina and her mom. Yeah. But then once I had the whole family, we spent a lot of time together improvising moments that could have happened before the story of the film. And because the story happens in two times, the 2000s and also
0: the 1980s, yes.
1: We did two different kind of rehearsals, no? Like some of them were set in the 80s and some of them were set in the 2000s. And so in a way, all the family could kind of have a shared memory and make sure that all the characters feel that they are family, you know, yeah. Instead of acting, they really have some emotions for each other because they have spent enough time together to feel that. No?
0: I like the water and the sailing and the swimming and the cooking sardines on the beach. I could almost feel like the salt drying on my skin. Mm-hmm. And I was lucky enough to be on a wooden boat on water last summer. So when I could hear the creaking of the boat and I could see the slight movement, I was there. But were you actually shooting in a small boat?
1: Yes, yes.
0: How did you film in such a small space?
1: I mean, we chose a big boat, but it's like sailing boats, so yeah. They are never big.
0: Yeah.
1: So it was not huge. And then actually the boat of the father was even smaller, no? So it's complicated to shoot in a boat because of the space. You don't have like many ways to shoot things because the space is very limited. But yeah, everything that happens inside the boat, we shot it in the harbor. But then when they were sailing, we were sailing for real, no? So yes. We were doing like with a small crew, embracing the wind. But there was a day that was very magical, and that it's a proof of what can happen in the sea, that we had this drone to shoot from the, you know, from another
0: aerial shot. Yes.
1: Yes. And then the wind came and the drone went into the sea. So it was a catastrophe, you know, because we thought that obviously we never found these images and we were very sad. But then suddenly in the afternoon, we had to shoot a scene where in the script it said the dolphins come out. You know, and suddenly the dolphins came out, you know,
0: wow.
1: So you have this kind of thing.
0: So that,
1: you know,
0: was that, for real?
1: For real, yeah, for real.
0: I thought that might have been stock footage, actually.
1: No.
0: Oh, wow.
1: It was for real.
0: That's amazing. So
1: that's the thing with the sea, no? That it gives you and it takes you.
0: Yes. Well, there's another beautiful scene that will stay in my mind, which is when we see the flotilla. So all those boats with their flags moving in the wind, and then someone is blessing the souls that have been lost at sea. What was that?
1: That's something that happens every year. It's a festivity to celebrate Virgen del Carmen, the saint of the sailors.
0: Okay.
1: Like all the boats go and people celebrate, basically, and they eat in their boats and they are together, and then they have this moment where they throw all the flowers to the sea. No?
0: Yeah. So was that actually happening, or did you set that up?
1: Yeah.
0: That was happening?
1: No. Okay. That was happening, and we shot on the day that this was planned. That's why we had really bad weather, but it was also something magical.
0: But you took your seasickness tablet, so you were okay,
1: yes.
0: Right?
1: yes, totally fine.
0: And there are a couple of references during the film to the musical duo Lole y Manuel, or Manuel. Mm-hmm. What do they mean to you? Tell me about them.
1: I love them because I learned about them through my mom's letters.
0: Okay.
1: No? So in the film, there is this diary that Marina has, that it was not actually a diary. I made it out of my mom's letters. And these are letters that she wrote to her friends and family and that I collected, and that are a very important testimony for me because it's a way to hear her talking somehow,
0: yes.
1: No? The way that she expresses herself, the way that she speaks about work and friends and family and drugs, no? And it, she portrays her way of living, and somehow it's a generational portrait, no?
0: Yes.
1: So in one of these letters, she talks about Lole and Manuel. So when I discovered that letter, I was like, let me check who they are. And I found them amazing. They were a couple and they were doing flamenco, but more like contemporary flamenco at that time, no? And it's very emotional.
0: Carla Simón talking to me about her latest film, Romería. Zakia, would you want to see this film as a result of what you've just heard us chatting about?
8: It sounded fascinating, and I loved the way that she was talking about her experiences filming in the ocean, and this idea of, you know, I imagine as a filmmaker, you have all these kind of grand visions, and then the natural elements, you know, luck, fate, chance, the things that are possible and the things that are not. But I loved what she was talking about there, about the dolphin sort of coming out and just in that exact moment.
0: Honestly, I didn't think that was real in the film. I thought it was stock footage that she'd blended in. So that was magical.
8: And also, I love those reflections on, you know, that kind of era after Franco, and this idea of people claiming their freedom and excess, and this sort of explosion of experience after a dictatorship, and then those kind of darker legacies that came after that. So yeah, fascinating, and I'd have to give it a watch.
0: Zakia, thanks so much. You're listening to The Arts Hour from the BBC World Service. When Lubaina Hamid won Britain's Turner Prize, one of the most prestigious awards in the art world, she was the first black woman to do so and the oldest person. She was born in Zanzibar, part of what is now Tanzania, and grew up in the UK. Her father died of malaria when she was young, leaving her mother, a textile designer, to raise her alone. As an artist, Lubaina combines colourful patterns with politics, something she's clearly taken from her upbringing, as she recalled when she spoke with the BBC's John Wilson.
9: The whole flat was always filled with art, the sculptures, small sculptures or prints or paintings. There were fabrics, there were fabulous curtains, or was plain carpets, I have to say. She never went in for patterned carpets. Funny that. And beautiful cushions. So everything was very simple and not really expensive, but well found, you know, well chosen.
10: Tasteful.
9: Yeah, I guess.
10: She had good taste.
9: Yeah, she did. I've often described that every weekend, because she worked as a textile designer, you know, 5 days a week. She'd go out in the morning, go to the studio where she was the head of many other textile designers, and work with them all day, like a job, rather than wafting about a studio in a kind of floaty dress. She was like going to the office. So in the afternoon on Saturdays, we'd either go to a museum or an art gallery, or we'd go to department stores, and we'd just wander around and look at fabric, we'd look at dresses, we'd look at furniture, we'd look at curtains, we look at ceramics, and just talk about them. Even as a kind of really young teenager, that's what I was doing with her.
10: You are often described as an activist artist. Mm. How much did your mother encourage at an early age a political sensibility or a social awareness in you?
9: She certainly didn't discourage it. You know, she was very aware of, you know, in the 60s, we were at all those big celebrations of East African countries getting their independence. Mm. So that was an incredibly political moment. It was a lot of parties, but it was for a political reason. You know, so we would talk about the situation in South Africa. She knew lots of South African musicians, filmmakers. So in that kind of creative route to political change, she was very aware of it and surrounded me one way or another with those sort of people. But she wasn't a particularly political person herself.
10: So much of your work explores aspects of empire, of slavery, of ownership, and the notable example being a piece called Naming the Money from 2004, which features 100 life-size cut-out figures, all of them black. Mm. Who were these people?
9: Well, to be honest, I made them up. In a sense, what I was doing was taking people out of European paintings, the people who were squashed in at the very edges of those paintings of fabulous landowners, aristocrats across Europe, and in a sense taking them out of those paintings and making an installation, a painting if you like, with them, as if they were all at a wedding or all at a market or all together in a room. And I wanted to show that, having been kind of wrenched from who they really were, that those enslaved people, those captured Africans, were somebody. They had names, they had families, and they were doing something.
10: And these are painted figures, but not painted on canvas or on the wall. They're freestanding and life-size. So what's the significance of the cutouts?
9: Well, you can walk amongst them. You can be part of that scene. Yeah, it's not something that's over there. It's something that's in the room with you.
0: The visual artist Lubena Hamid and our cultural critic today, Zakia Sewell, has just got back from the Venice Biennale. What was her pavilion like? Because she's in the British Pavilion. She is our artist there.
8: Yeah, it was a beautiful exhibition. She had this gorgeous sound design, which sort of, you know, birds tweeting and a kind of natural sound sort of evoking Britain's green and pleasant landscape. And there are all sorts of questions that you were confronted with when you walked in about your relationship to place and belonging. So how long have you, been in the place that you live? Were your parents born in that place? And the whole sort of display, the whole exhibit seemed to be a reflection on identity, belonging. There are lots of craftspeople sort of at work. You see architects, you see chefs, you see dressmakers, all kind of in quiet acts of work. And all of the figures, most of the figures were black, and there was a slight sense of unease in some of their faces. Wondering perhaps, or do they belong?
0: Do they belong?
8: Do they belong? Yeah. But perhaps my favourite part of the exhibition were a series of oars that had been painted in these gorgeous shapes and colours. And, you know, listening to her in that clip, that influence of her mother's textile design and sort of, you know, going through the department stores and seeing all these kind of textiles and designs really came through in the exhibition. So it left me with a lot of questions.
0: I think the best art always does, doesn't it? As a cultural adventurer, you have explored in your own work that sense of belonging that Lubena is talking about, as well as travelling around the UK. A few years ago, you went to Karakou. Will you tell us a little bit more about that?
8: Absolutely, yeah. So my grandparents came to the UK from Karakou in the 1960s, and my mum was born here. But there's always been this sense of this pull to go back and learn more about this island that my grandparents left. So in my early 20s, I decided to go back because my grandma had told me that my great-grandfather, her father, was a drummer on the island and that he was involved in a tradition that takes place over there called Big Drum. So quite a few years back now, I think it was 2018, I went back and I made a documentary about this search for my great-grandfather's presence, learning more about the big drum tradition, which is a kind of ancestral tradition of drumming and dancing that has ultimately been passed down since the slavery era, where people remember the ethnic groups of their enslaved ancestors in dance and song.
0: We can hear a clip from your documentary now, and this is the part where musicians from Sierra Leone come back to Karakou and they're sharing an experience?
8: Absolutely, yes. Well, the wonderful thing about this tradition is that they have managed to remember the specific names of ethnic groups that were brought to the island during the slave trade. So the Igbo and the Temne of Sierra Leone. So you imagine, despite all of the efforts of the colonial powers to sever people from their indigenous languages, their traditions, and the connection to the places from which they were taken through the music, through these dances, they've managed to maintain that link. And what we'll hear is contemporary members of the Temne people in Sierra Leone coming back to Karakou and recognising this shared connection and destiny.
11: John Angus Martin.
12: We decided that it would really be good if we could bring some individuals from Sierra Leone to visit Karakou to show them that some of their specific elements of their culture are still alive 200 years after enslaved people were brought to the Caribbean. Once the ferry landed in Caracou, there were big drum dance people already waiting, and they started dancing, the drums playing. And I think once the Sierra Leoneans walked off the ferry, they were really surprised to hear something that sounded so familiar to them.
11: Music from Sierra Leone. Music from the Temne in Caracou.
0: So that was from Big Drums on Little Caracou, your documentary, Zakia. Thank you. Finally, on today's Arts Hour, more music. I know you're a folk fan. What about Mongolian folk or Mongolian music in general?
8: I have surprisingly dabbled a little bit.
0: What? Mongolian. Not to sing it.
8: No, not myself, no. That seems like you need a lot of training to do that, kind of throat singing. There is a Mongolian singer called Enji, who I really love, and she fuses traditional folk, Mongolian folk music with jazz, and she's put out some really beautiful albums recently. So that's my little foray into Mongolian music.
0: Well, Anda Union is a band from Inner Mongolia, an autonomous region of China. Coming from differing ethnic nomadic cultures, their sound reflects the region's tribal traditions. And when they toured the UK recently, one of their electrifying gigs was recorded for the BBC. Here's a taste.
13: Hello, London! Oh, good to see you again. So happy. Really, and the best wishes for you. This song is nomadic song. It is about Mongolian way of life and how we live in harmony with nature.

Music from Inner Mongolia, that's Ander Union. And that is it for this week's Arts Hour. Thank you for your ears and thank you to both my guests, Carla Simon and Zakia Sewell. For now, from me, Nikki Beatty, studio managers Andrew Garrett and Sarah Hockley, and producers Kieran Birmingham and Nikki Paxman, see you next week.

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1: It's The Splendid Table from 8 p.m. American Public Media. I'm Francis Lamb. Eastern Iowa is not often thought of as one of the food capitals of the world, but this week, we're there, and we're going to make you think twice about that.
2: We have been in so many homes represented by our food, be it a holiday, be it Christmas, be it Hanukkah, be it a funeral, a wedding, a bridal shower. I've even done cakes that say I want a divorce. Okay? We've done it all. At Valentine's Day, we do triple X cookies. I know what people like to do behind the closed doors. So we've seen a lot of life moments.
1: That's Jamie Powers, a baker in Iowa City, and we've got an hour of delightful conversation with Iowa chefs, bakers, and farmers. It's coming up on The Splendid Table.

0: Hey, it's Francis. This week, we're going back to our visit to Iowa City last year to learn a little bit about what food in the heartland looks like today. Have a listen.
1: I'm Francis Lam, and this is The Splendid Table from APM. Our tour of the country in celebration of our show's 30th year continues this week in Iowa City. Now, you may not know Iowa as a gastronomic capital, but it is absolutely true that America's food really would not look anything like it does today without Iowa. Iowa produces more corn, pork, and eggs than any other state, and is the second biggest producer of soy and oats. So, yes, many of those are commodity crops, often for export. And the reality is that the vast majority of farms there probably don't look at all like what city folks think of when they think of farms. But it's also not accurate to think that big farms and little farms are enemies. Farmers farm for many reasons. And so in a beautiful barn at Celebration Farm in Iowa City, we were thrilled to bring together some Iowa farmers to the stage to share what they do and why. Shay and Anna Peschek started Over the Moon Farm in 2019, raising flowers, and have since grown to humanely raise meats, including pork, chicken, turkey, and duck. And T.D. Holub started Garden Oasis Farm in 2013 on just a half acre of land. Today, he and his wife Sarah grow beautiful vegetables on 10 acres for CSA members, retail customers, and restaurants. Let's join them on stage.
2: So hello, thank you for joining us.
3: Thanks for having us.
2: One of the statistics that we often hear about farmers in our country is that they're getting older. And it's not just because, you know, the inexorable march of time, but because as farmers age, there aren't a lot of young farmers coming in to take the average back down, right? So the average age of the American farmer today, I think, is 58.2 years old. You don't at all look 58.2 years old. So incredible skincare. But I actually want to get a little bit into your memories a bit. What are some of your earliest memories on a farm that still ring true to you today? Shay, why don't you start?
3: Yeah, so I'm Shay Peschek from Over the Moon Farm, and I grew up on a family farm in Iowa, a pretty typical family farm, and I've always been really active in agriculture. It's always just something that I loved. I was really active in 4-H and FFA. I always raised livestock. I was really involved with the county fair, the state fair, and I just knew from a young age that I wanted to do agriculture. So it just feels really special for me to also continue that family tradition, even though it's not necessarily how my family was maybe running their farm. It's a little bit different of an operation, but it feels really special for me to be back on my family farm and continuing those traditions.
2: Anna, what about you?
4: Yeah, so I'm Anna Peschek, Shay's wife, and I did not grow up on a farm. But I did grow up a generation removed from farming. My dad's family had an apple orchard in Sebastopol, California. And although that farm and that acreage was long gone by the time I was born, my dad really carried that tradition with him and was always planting trees of the same variety that his dad grew. He was always planting Gravestine apples at the house I grew up in, and now at the house that Shay and I live in, making sure that we always know what that heirloom variety tastes like and know that history. So for me, that longest memory of maybe a farm lost is picking apples with my dad.
2: Oh, that's amazing. So it's in your DNA kind of.
4: Yeah. Mm-hmm.
2: And Gravestine apples are native to Sebastopol. They're
4: they
2: started
4: are.
2: There.
4: Mm-hmm.
2: That's my one cool apple fact.
4: Uh-huh. They're a very cool apple. Yes.
2: And TD, how about you?
5: So I grew up on a family farm. When I was younger, we were doing everything from, hogs, cattle, corn, soybeans, hay. We had a big family garden. My uncle raised raspberries. And I remember, when we used to have cattle and we'd have all the bales stored, I remember crawling around on those and probably doing things I shouldn't be. But just growing up on the farm, there was always something to do. There was always something going on. And I think that passion

0: just kind of stuck with me forever, and here I am.
1: Yeah. So, TD, I want to start with you a little bit, because you mentioned growing up on this farm. This was your grandparents' farm. But when we spoke the other day, you also told me that you knew that farm had evolved a lot in terms of what they were growing, who they were selling to. Tell us a little about the evolution of that farm.
0: Yeah, so when I was younger, my grandpa, he did a lot of cattle. We had hogs. They were all outdoors. We had open lots for them. And those, I do remember, you know, loading those animals up from time to time in like our small livestock trailer. A lot different than it is now, where usually like a semi is showing up at your farm to load up the cattle or hogs. Mm. And then like the corn and soybeans and the hay, a lot of it was used on the farm. Mm. The whole family farm is about 600 acres in total, which sounds large to some people, very small to others, especially here in Iowa. So at that size, a lot of that stuff that was generated on the farm stayed there so that our animals could eat. And then those would in turn be sold, or we'd use them in the household. But we had quite a few cattle. That's another one of my memories. Your question about memories brought a bunch of stuff up, some of the different smells and things. But I remember all those things. Not the smells you might think, good smells, to me anyway. I got a specific tractor. I can remember the exhaust smell in the cab on a cold morning.
1: I love that.
0: Yeah, we just kind of just farmed, you know, sold stuff where people were looking for it, which is kind of what I'm continuing on today.
1: Right on. And then you went to college at the University of Iowa.
0: Go
1: Hawks.
0: What
1: did you study?
0: I studied health and human physiology, so I learned a lot about nutrition, physical activity. At the time, I didn't necessarily know for sure what I wanted to do with it all, but I did always know I loved growing up on the farm. But anybody that farms or knows somebody that farms, a lot of times they tell the next generation, it's not something you want to do. There's no money in that, you know, it's not sustainable for a number of different reasons.
1: But so you were studying health and human physiology. You weren't, you didn't go into like agricultural sciences. It wasn't obvious to you that you want to come back to a farm, and yet you did. So tell us how did that education, like how does that influence what you do? Or is it like, well, I got my degree, but I just want to follow my heart and go back and do this other thing.
0: Yeah, so I would say the aspect of college that really led to something in the farming world was just, I think it was the period of time in my life where I kind of matured and didn't necessarily care what people thought. So like, you know, early on starting doing a vegetable farm, especially where I'm located, it's just all corn and soybeans. So me doing something a little bit different kind of looks a little strange, but in the long run of things, it was the nutrition aspect of going to college that really kind of spoke to me. And also a particular professor, Kathy Mellon, if she's out there anywhere or around here. I know a lot of people here probably know her. She was one that really spoke to me when she said, a diet is not something you go on, it's what you eat. And if you want to live a long, healthy life with wellness, where your body works when you're 80 or in your 70s, 80s, 90s, you're able to play with your grandkids, you're able to go out, get your groceries, you're able to still do all of the things that make you you and continue along with those things. So that really spoke to me. And then taking that a step farther, it was, how can I combine that with farming, something that I know I truly love to do? And when I put those two things together, it kind of just literally probably my junior year came about, where I was like, I think I'm going to try this vegetable farming thing.
1: Yeah, I love that. So it's interesting because on some level you are carrying on a family tradition and you're sort of going back to the sort of your origin memories and drawing on them, but doing a really a totally different thing. Tell me about this too, because when we spoke the other day, I told you that I read this really profound statistic. And that is that of the 157,000 or so farmers in the state of Iowa, 75 of them are black. And you respond to that not by talking about blackness exactly, but how, you know, to you, what really seems to be like key in your experience and what you've seen is knowing your community and feeling like you're a part of your community and a sense of belonging in your community?
0: Yeah, so I can't say this 100%, but I was probably the first Black person to graduate from my high school. You could count on one hand if I'm not the first. Growing up in Coggin, being there my whole life, and I actually own the farm down the road from the family farm that I grew up on. So growing up on a farm, I guess I felt comfortable with farming. That to me seemed easy. Mm-hmm. Trying to figure out, okay, I can grow all this stuff. How can I sell it? How can I find people that want to use this product that I'm putting so much time and effort into? And since I was part of that community to start with, I just felt like I kind of had a good sense of who supported what I was doing, who supported me, and I just felt comfortable. So I was able to kind of not so much put that to the side, but it wasn't my main struggle. My main struggle was figuring out how to farm. Mm-hmm. So I think I was so consumed with that, I maybe didn't have time to step back and think about the larger picture of me being one of only, essentially 75 people that look like me doing it. And then when I go to different meetings and things like that, I'm still usually the only one that looks like myself. But I was used to that. I grew up that way. And usually when I can sit around and talk to people for a little bit, we all relate to the same things. We're all passionate about the same stuff or want the same goals.
2: 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Holub and Shay and Anna Peshek. More from the stage in Iowa City in just a minute. I'm Francis Lamb, and this is The Splendid Table from APM, American Public Media.

0: 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I'm Francis Lamb, and this is The Splenda Table, the show for curious cooks and eaters. We're bringing you a show we did in Iowa City with IPR, Iowa Public Radio, recorded at Celebration Farm. Let's get back to it with T.D. 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
1: Shay and Anna, let me turn to you. So you had, individually, you had different paths to getting here. Anna, you studied agriculture in college in Massachusetts. Like you said, you had family orchards in California. And I think you believed you wanted to work in policy until you realized that you really wanted to get your hands dirty, and then you came here. And Shay, you kind of had the opposite path in that you're from here. Like you said, you grew up on a family farm. But then you went to California and went to college and studied women's studies. What drew you back?
2: Yeah, so I am born and raised in Iowa. I was raised on a pretty typical family farm. We raise, we have a cow-calf herd and raise corn and soybeans. And growing up in a small town, in a small community, as a young queer person, I didn't necessarily think that there was a place for myself in agriculture as an adult. So I ended up moving to San Diego, California, and I went to San Diego State, and I was living my best queer life and doing everything queer that I could. You know, I was involved with a queer sorority. I was in every organization. I was volunteering. I did leadership. I did it all. But there was always this urge to come back to my family farm and to explore what it could be like to live my true, authentic self as a queer adult and be involved in the agriculture community. So in 2016, I ended up moving back to my family farm. And I knew when I moved back that I would have to kind of find my own path. So I ended up dabbling with some Holstein bottle calves and started raising some beef cattle and got some poultry. And I ended up getting involved with the queer community in Iowa and Iowa City and started dating and having the social life. And I ended up liking it and I stayed. And here I am in 2025. I live in Coggin, Iowa. I have a wife, we have a son, and we're running over the moon.
1: So what I'm hearing is you decided 72 degrees and sunny is overrated.
2: You know what? That love of agriculture is strong, I tell you. It is strong. It's a strong passion to raise livestock. You really have to love it. And yeah. I do. I'm living a dream, honestly. I'm living my dream. So I'm just like so thankful even for the support in the crowd and for our customers. And yeah, I just feel like it's overwhelming, honestly, that I'm able to do this. So I'm like, there is definitely a place for queer people in agriculture and in Iowa and in small towns. And we have great neighbors and support. And I'm just like forever thankful.
3: Oh, I feel like I'm going to cry.
1: I know. Oh, I love that. So Anna, let me ask you, as well known, Iowa is the country's largest producer of pork and eggs, among other things. You raise pork, you raise birds, but what makes your pork different than what we'd buy in a supermarket?
4: Everything. Yeah, so we raise purebred Berkshire hogs, so it's a heritage breed of pig. It's kind of akin to like an Angus breed of cattle. They're known for their beautiful marbling, for their flavor, but also just how we raise them is entirely different. So we farrow to finish, which means birth to finish. We have a small group of sows that we've had since we've been building up that herd since 2022-ish. So they give birth on the farm. We keep those pigs. We feed them. They become meat. The cycle continues. We raise about 75 a year, and they give birth in open pens with bedding, and they can do their natural pig things like nest and take care of their young, and they're outside, and we're using old infrastructure on the family farm, and just everything is different. And we sell entirely direct to consumer. You know, I think as both TD and Shay have touched on, you know, typically in the commodity market, those products are leaving the community or being exported or going into a much larger supply chain. And for us, it is so special to raise an animal from birth to slaughter and see it be consumed and to nourish our community in just an entirely different way and to support other small businesses in the process.
1: That's awesome. Like the amount of care and knowledge that goes into this, like you're only describing this in the sort of like the biggest, broadest strokes, but the sort of level of understanding you have of just this one part of your operation. I'm sure you have a similar level of understanding of the chickens and other birds. It feels extremely deep, and you've described on your website the farm as a love letter. Is that what you mean?
2: For sure. Anna and I met in 2018 when I was raising the bottle calves, and our date, it was kind of a joke, because when you have calves, you have to be there on certain times. You're on a very strict schedule with them, and it was kind of a joke of ours that our dates were feeding calves. So it really started, our business started with us feeding calves together. Like, that's how it all began, and I definitely do think it is a love letter. It's a lifestyle, and it's something that... it's something we talk about nonstop too. It's our hobby, it's our career, it's just, it's everything. You know, it's something that I don't know what we would be doing without it. You know, it's like livestock is, it is a passion that is deep and that we just love everything about. There's challenges and complexities, and just navigating all those things and growing a family and having the family farm dynamic, it is a challenge, but it's beautiful, and it's really, it suits us well.
4: Yeah, and I think it's our business over the moon, and everything we've done with it has become more than a love letter to just each other. It has now become like a love letter to our community and to the land and to young queer Iowans that we believe have a future here if we build it. And it's a love letter now to our son of, you know, hopefully a future on the farm if he wants it, mm-hmm. and a love letter to our sows and our, like, just all of these things, right? Like, it's evolved and grown.
1: Yeah. You mentioned challenges, and forgive me for taking this to a sort of serious and unfortunate place, but in the news, we've all heard of massive cuts by the Trump administration for all kinds of aid programs, USAID, domestic anti-hunger programs. Now, of course, there are people who hear this and think, yeah, that's great. I don't want my tax dollars going to, you know, handling someone else's problems. But I think a lot of people, what they don't realize is those dollars aren't like disappearing. They mostly actually go to, for instance, American farmers who produce the food that become the food to be, you know, sent as aid. You've seen this firsthand, these cuts.
4: Yeah, I can speak to that. So our business has been deeply, deeply impacted by the decision that was made in March 2025 to end the Local Food Purchasing Assistance Program and Local Food for Schools Program. And so that program began under the Biden administration as a way to facilitate supply chain development to support small and mid-sized producers through a purchasing program that allowed farms like ours to sell to food banks and to schools and to childcare institutions, and as a way to grow our businesses, to, you know, allow us to have a secure wholesale channels, and it also allowed those institutions to access fresh, local, good food. Mm. And so actually in Iowa, the contract to continue that program had been re-signed in October of 2024. And so farms like ours were notified, and we were assuming that that funding would continue and that we would continue to be able to sell in the ways that we had been for the last few years until we were notified of that funding cut. And for us, it was about, you know, 10 to 20% of our sales since 2022. Oof. And what that looked like tangibly was like taking a monthly delivery of meat to the small, tiny Delaware County food bank. It looked like distributing Thanksgiving turkeys. It looked like doing direct community distributions in Cedar Rapids to primarily immigrant and refugee communities. You know, we're talking about very direct ways in which we were feeding people. And I think it's a pretty basic economic principle that it takes money to make money. And so all the money that was put into that program, we're also recirculating, right? Like a business like ours is putting $50,000 into paying small USDA inspected processors, to butchers, to produce our meat. So that's $50,000 that's going to another business, that's employing people, that's paying taxes, all these things. And then we're, you know, $50,000 on feed going to another small business in our community that are very few and far between. And so the impact of of that cut for us feels dramatic, and for the institutions that we support as well. And so we've been fighting hard. We really believe that the USDA should reinstate that program, and we've spent every extra moment of energy that we have trying to spread the word about that and speaking to our elected officials and writing letters to the Secretary of Ag and just trying to really make people understand that these are real people impacted. It was a $1 billion cut, $11 million was cut to Iowa directly, and the program was a really important economic development tool that farms like ours need and institutions really need.
1: Yeah, and that's, I mean, truly a uniquely awful and challenging circumstance in this moment, but you know, it's also one of many challenges that all farmers face at all times. So let me end by asking all of you a simple question, and that is, what keeps farming sustainable to you?
5: I think for me, it's the passion. I remember, I think it was 2 years ago, I think I came down with some sort of a sickness. It might have been COVID, the first time I like ever got that, when everything was, it was really bad. But I remember like you could have shut my farm down and I would have walked away, and I felt like for that week I couldn't have cared less. And then the sun came up and I was driving the tractor to the field, because when you farm, even if you don't feel like doing it, you're doing it because it has to be done when it needs to be done. And I just remember going to do some cultivating and it was back. All the passion was back, everything was back. I just couldn't have thought of anything better to be doing with my life. It's that passion that's always there, and that's what keeps me going.
1: Right on.
2: I think for me, the community support, and that's even beyond just like our local community or community in Iowa, we actually ship our products nationwide, and just having that support, it really keeps us going.
4: And I love a challenge. I just like, every day is like hard, but hard in a good way. There's always something new to think about. I feel like it's like a constant exercise in problem solving. And I think like what TD said, it takes a special kind of person. And for me, being in this like highly complex environment, like actually feels just right.
1: Yeah. I love that. Well, we need you. So I'm glad you all feel this way. Ladies and gentlemen, TD Holub, Shay and Anna Peshek. Thank you all so much.
2: Thanks for having us.
0: Yeah. That's TD Holub of Garden Oasis Farm and Anna and Shay Peshek of Over the Moon Farm, both in Coggin, Iowa. So now we go from the folks who raise and produce food to folks who put it on a plate. So while I was in Iowa City, I loved basking in the Midwestern college town vibe with its, you know, funky cafes and literary dive bars with late night burgers. And of course, one of the best bookstores ever, Prairie Lights. But it's also home to one of the most charming bakeries I've ever come across. And in nearby Cedar Rapids, we enjoyed a meal that really highlighted how wonderful Iowa produce is. So we brought some of those culinary leaders of Iowa to the stage to get their stories of how they came to do what they do and how they've been hand in hand with their community, their customers, and the people they buy from. Jamie Powers is the owner and executive chef of Deluxe Bakery in Iowa City, over 20 years in business, offering fantastic French, Lebanese, and American-inspired breads and pastries. And Carrie and Andy Schumacher are the owners of the wonderful restaurant Cobble Hill in Cedar Rapids. Andy was recognized in both 2015 and also in 2025 as a semi-finalist for a prestigious James Beard Award for Best Chef in the Midwest, and the only chef in Iowa to be so recognized. Let's get to the stage with them.
1: So you have very different operations, a fine dining restaurant, a neighborhood bakery, but you actually share a lot in common in your stories, including how you all grew up here. You're all Iowa grads. You all left Iowa to start your culinary careers in earnest before deciding to come home for family and to start your businesses here. So I'm going to start by asking all of you the same question. What did you think it was going to be like opening your business here? And how wrong were you?
6: Okay, I'll start. I knew what it was going to be before I opened it. And it's everything I thought it was going to be, truly. Now.
1: So not wrong at all is what you're saying. Nailed it.
6: No. I thought it would be people coming in and out of a neighborhood space and community members coming together. The things that went wrong, the fire, the ghost, COVID.
4: The ghost.
6: So many things go wrong, but overall, it's what I thought it was going to be, and that's the truth.
1: I love that.
6: Yeah.
1: Living your, you're living your dream.
6: Things wrong.
1: Living your dream. Carrie and Andy?
4: Yeah, I was thinking about this too, and there's so many things I could say about this, I think. I won't say all of them. I really honestly didn't know if we would succeed at what we were going to do. The concept for what we did at that time when we opened in Cedar Rapids, it felt a little out of the realm of, you know, success, I think. Not that what we were doing was really out of the box too much, but I think for the area at the time, you know, we were kind of starting that in Cedar Rapids. And so what surprised me was that we get this crew in, right, and this team, and the wealth of knowledge of our team and everybody and the passion from all of these individuals and how that can help spread the vision to everybody and create that success and energy of the restaurant. I also didn't expect that the joys of the restaurant would be what they would be. Mm. Working with people and learning from each other every day. You know, I thought a restaurant, you know, we're serving food, we're creating experiences, but I don't think I understand the impact that guests and all of the people that have worked for us and everything that they have brought to the place would have such an impact on my life.
1: That's interesting.
4: On a deeper level.
6: I would agree. I wouldn't have anticipated what my staff has brought to the plate and to the community these 21 years.
1: That's great.
6: Yeah.
1: And Andy, what about you? What were you envisioning? And
5: I think,
1: it sounds like everyone nailed it.
5: Yeah. I think one of the things that were really kind of a revelation to me was how many different iterations of the restaurant there was going to be. You know, when we opened, I had a couple of people in the kitchen that I had known that were friends or former colleagues. And after 12 or 13 years, there's these different waves of life that the restaurant has from different groups of people. And as those different people come, everyone's adding something to what Cobble Hill is.
1: Yeah.
5: Yeah.
1: And as I understand it, when you and Carrie met as college students, you were actually planning going into medicine.
5: This is true.
1: So what got you into cooking, and how mad are your parents?
5: Well, a funny story I like to say that I stole from my father is he was a carpet layer. They had a carpet store, my parents, and he used to tell this joke where he's like, well, I was either going to be a surgeon or a carpet layer, and I just flipped a coin because I knew I wanted to work with knives, and I ended up being a carpet layer. So I'll steal it and use it. You know, I was going to be a chef or a doctor, but I was, you know, we met at Iowa, and I had finished undergrad, and I was kind of getting ready to enter that world and studying for the MCAT, took the MCAT and working at the hospital, the university, and got into cooking as a hobby. And we ended up moving to New York City together and going to culinary school.
4: I was always surprised that he made that transition, but it made a lot of sense because of the science behind, you know, cooking. It was just kind of a harmonious little leap.
1: Oh, that's, I mean, as a true cooking nerd, I really feel that for sure, the science of it. But you moved to New York City, you lived there for several years, go to culinary school, and again started working in restaurants there. But your restaurant, it is named after a neighborhood in New York City called Cobble Hill. But to my experience last night, it doesn't have like a stereotypical big city feel. So, well, Carrie, let me ask you, as the general manager, like what is your inspiration for like the decor and the feeling you're trying to?
4: Well, yeah, that's a good question. So we named it at Cobble Hill for the neighborhood in Brooklyn because
7: so many of the restaurants that we would go to when we lived there, they were all so very welcoming. You know, doors would be open, French doors or French windows, and the menus were all wonderful, all different, all unique. But you could be dressed up for a night on the town, or you could be walking down the street with your carriage, your baby carriage, and walk in, and you could get the same exact experience as, you know, the folks sitting next to you that were, you know, out for a special occasion. And so I really wanted, first of all, when you came into Cobble Hill, to feel like that, to feel like it could be a place for every single person, just to enjoy good food and good wine, good company, have a wonderful experience. And the decor was definitely influenced by a little bit of that too. The brick, the brownstones from Brooklyn, there were string lights on our favorite brownstones. And it was just all of these little inspirations, you know, tidbits that we collected when we lived there that we wanted to bring to the restaurant.
1: Mm-hmm. And Andy, how do you describe the culinary style of the restaurant?
8: Well, I think after we had moved to New York, that kind of farm-to-table movement had just been getting going and started. And so that was like super inspirational to me and like a revelation, because it was this kind of like cooking with the seasons and cooking with what you had in that moment and a sense of time and place. And when you actually start going down that road and start meeting the farmer who does this and like having a personal relationship with people who are raising animals and doing that kind of stuff, especially in Iowa, we really have a strong like seasonality.
1: Yeah.
8: And so every year I think all of us can relate to this, like, you know, when the first lilacs come out or the first hints of summer or the first leaves start to fall, that happens with the ingredients too. It's like, hey, the first pumpkins are coming in or the first asparagus, and you're like, oh, we did this cool dish last year with asparagus, and it like gets you kind of excited to like have that like cyclical like memory thing, yeah, of it,
1: like taste that thing.
8: Yeah, and it's also cool because it's fleeting, and you only get to do it for a month, and then like you got to let go of it for another 11 months, which is sweet too. So
1: we're talking to Jamie Powers of Deluxe Bakery and Andy and Carrie Schumacher of Cobble Hill Restaurant. We'll be back with more of our live show from Celebration Farm in Iowa City in just a minute. I'm Francis Lamb, and this is The Splendid Table from APM.

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1: I'm Francis Lamb, and you're listening to The Splendid Table. We're coming to you from Celebration Farm in Iowa City today as part of our 30th anniversary tour, and we're learning about the food world of Eastern Iowa with Andy and Carrie Schumacher of Cobble Hill Restaurant and Jamie Powers of Deluxe Bakery. Let's get back to the stage.
2: Well, okay, so now we're talking about like the inspirational part of working with these fleeting ingredients that come to you from small farmers, small producers. But there's an irony too, right? Here in Iowa, amazing agriculture. But as we said, like most of the agriculture is commodity, and it's not these sort of like very personal, it's not about these personal connections, mm-hmm. it's about a bigger supply chain. Mm-hmm. What are some of the challenges in cooking the way you do in getting the ingredients you get? Because if the whole system is set up for basically a different economy, and now you kind of have to like create this sort of micro economy.
3: The challenge is you putting in the work to find the people who are doing it. And that's the only challenge, because they exist. They're everywhere. There's tons of people. We have one of our farmers who was a guidance counselor at a high school in Prairie who decided to start growing vegetables and came in and he was like, hey, I'm growing this stuff. And he like says, you know, like blessings over his vegetables from what we've heard, right, Jordy? He does. It's true. But he's a great guy, and we've been working with him for 10 years, and we sit down with him in January, and he's like, what do you want me to plant? And so these people, I mean, there's these, you're in your own little like world, and like if you put the energy into finding them, they're there.
2: Yeah, it's relationships. Jamie,
4: yeah.
2: Let me turn to you.
4: Okay.
2: So this morning we came to your bakery for a delicious breakfast. I think we were there for maybe 20 minutes on a random Thursday morning. And
4: yeah.
2: In that 20 minutes, already there were two of your former employees.
4: Oh, yeah.
2: A friend. Also yeah. Your own son, who just like dropped by for a cup of coffee.
4: Yeah.
2: And a pastry to take with them. I don't think I saw you charge a single person for any food or drink.
4: God, no. No,
2: are you,
4: God, no.
2: Are you sure you're running a business and not a clubhouse? How are you still here?
4: Oh, God. We have wedding cakes. We have wedding cakes. We have bridal showers. We have holidays. And all of the holidays, all of the wedding cakes, all of the specialty cakes that we get emailed to us support that cup of coffee that I can hand to a friend. So, yeah, it happens. It happens.
2: Well,
4: yeah. It happens all the time.
2: It's clear that you think of your place as a place for community,
4: yeah.
2: A place of community.
4: Yes.
2: But since you mentioned the wedding cakes, I wanted to ask you about that because, you know, maybe that's the economic lifeline of the business, but it also
4: at times,
2: is the part that allows you to be a part of so many people's weddings, their graduations, their
4: yes.
2: big life moments.
4: Yes.
2: I think you actually literally first met both Andy and Carrie when
4: yes.
2: you were delivering cakes to various places
4: so
2: they
4: wonderful.
2: Were working.
4: It was so wonderful. First of all, you're totally correct. We have been in so many homes represented by our food, be it a holiday, be it Christmas, be it Hanukkah, be it a funeral, a wedding, a bridal shower. I've even done cakes that say I want a divorce. Okay. We've done it all. At Valentine's Day, we do triple X cookies. I know what people like to do behind the closed doors. So we've seen a lot of life moments, but Carrie and Andy, I will never forget when I met Andy. This is true. He was working at this really great restaurant in Mount Vernon called the Lincoln Cafe. Who remembers the Lincoln Cafe? Matt had a wonderful restaurant up at the Lincoln Cafe. He first put us on the map for a James Beard nominee, which was wonderful. I'll never forget that. And I was delivering a cake up there, and Andy was in the back. I had no idea who Andy was. I think you were the sous chef. Is that right?
3: I don't remember this interaction, but yeah, that's true. I was the sous chef.
4: You were the sous chef. And this is when skinny jeans were in for, like, guys.
5: Oh, man.
4: Okay, and Andy was really tiny. I think you were tiny. Not that you're not now, but he had on these skinny jeans. He had on this really cool shirt. I think at that time he had a mustache. And I want to say there was one earring, like a George Michael,
3: but there wasn't.
4: But that wasn't true.
3: Categorically false.
4: Right. Okay, so that's
2: You're taking
4: false.
2: This too far.
4: Yeah, taking it too far. And I came in with this cake, and I was like, hi, and he's like, who are you? And I said, I'm delivering a cake for this client tonight, but we can't put it by the onions or the garlic, you know, because... And he said, we're going to put it wherever we can put it. I said, okay, great. So I found a space in the walk-in, and I left. And then I put two and two together that I'd been working with Carrie. She worked in a hotel downtown, the only hotel at the time that really took weddings. And so Carrie and I would work together for my drop-offs for wedding cakes, and it was wonderful. And within, I think, a year or two, I was doing their wedding cake, and it was so great. And I've known them for so long, and it's just so great to have them as colleagues all these years. Sorry, Andy, I had to paint the picture. It could be wrong.
2: I love that. Famously, like bartenders.
4: Yeah.
2: Like, if you tend bar long enough, you know everyone's life story.
4: You know,
2: bakers were kind of the same way. But
4: I do. I know people's patterns in town, especially when you're a full service bakery, that does cakes, cookies, holidays, bread, and breakfast pastry. You know people's life situations from 7 a.m. to 5:30 p.m., 6 days a week, 21 years. So.
2: Well, okay. So that part is really important to you, having that variety of offerings. And but it's hard.
4: Yeah.
2: It's hard work, period. But it's hard to staff in terms of finding people who have, you know, this wide range
4: Correct.
2: Of culinary skills. And I would imagine 21 years ago, it was even harder.
4: It was very hard. When I opened first, it was just me. And I had to really start myself, make the food, run out to the front. And then I just trained each person that walked in. But nobody had done a high-level production of baking. And then the right people started to come, and the bakery evolved with the staff, made the bakery and still does.
2: And to you, the right people also very actively includes, because you've been very intentional about hiring folks with special needs.
4: Yes.
2: Folks who are in
4: yes.
2: sort of like intense life transitions.
4: Yes.
2: Why?
4: I know Andy and Carrie can attest to this. There's the folks in the restaurant industry there's a mental health. There's always a mental health situation going on in the restaurant industry. We are dealing at times with people that are very vulnerable, that don't fit in to a mold. And I started to employ adults with, I like to say, abilities, because the abilities that they bring to the table and that they bring to the bakery are amazing. I started my first year 20 years ago with an employee named Jill. She still works there. She comes 2 days a week, and she folds all of our pink boxes. And she started in a gas station. She has a intellectual, I don't know the correct term. She has an intellectual disability. And she came from loading soda in a gas station fridge to the bakery, where she comes every Tuesday and Thursday. She has never missed a day. And not only folds all of our boxes, but if you go to the bathroom at the bakery, you'll see a poster that has all the names of the staff members and my dogs on it with stickers. And Jill does that. We've continued to work with the university, work with Reach for Your Potential and systems to employ more adults with abilities. And it's just fabulous. It's like awesome, and it makes the day better for everybody.
5: Yes.
4: Yeah.
2: I love that. And it is, again, it's a part of recognizing your community around you and having a wide view of who is our community.
4: Yes.
2: Let me end sort of in the way I started with a question for all of you. So you all moved back to Iowa from somewhere else to have your businesses, be close to your family, to raise your families here as well. I believe you've also all had your own children working in your business at one point or another.
4: Oh my God, yes.
2: So the question is, what would you say to your kids if one day they came up and said to you, you know what, I want to go into this industry?
5: Oh man, we were just talking about that with our daughter. What would we say?
3: You go first.
5: Gosh, I don't know.
6: No.
4: I'm kidding. I'm joking.
5: Oh gosh, I think I would tell them to think about it. I would, you know, a couple of them have already grown up there, so they've seen everything. They've seen the blood, sweat, the tears, literally all of those things, and they've seen the joys between us as partners running the business. They've seen the hard times between us as a partner running it. And I'm saying this too because our oldest daughter right now is her longtime partner is thinking about going into the industry, and you know they hope to be together one day. So she's kind of like, oh my gosh, am I going to be doing exactly what you guys are doing? And she's in public health and she's like, no way. But at the same time, she wants to make a difference and do something. And I told her, you know, I was going to be a teacher, right? Or a guidance counselor. I wanted to do the same thing. And what I have found in doing what we're doing is we make a difference daily. You know, people come to the restaurant to celebrate, to grieve, to just do everyday things that, you know, are just normal. And so I think I would tell her that because that's something that's important to her. But it's hard. It's hard work and it won't always be what you think it's going to be. But the people that you come across in the industry it's unmatched between your staff and your guests. You know, the love and the talent that you experience is wonderful. So, but maybe also just don't do it. So I don't know. Yeah.
3: You're next.
6: Okay. I've thought about this. I would tell both my kids, you're starting at the bottom. And I have this thought that when you start at the bottom, at the end of the day, you're still at the bottom, meaning you do everything. You start washing dishes. You start cleaning out the freezer, scraping the fridge floor, because at the end of the day, when you're an owner, you're doing the same thing that you started with. So if you can start at the bottom and finish at the bottom, you're good. So that's what I would tell them is every, and if that's what you want, it is so rewarding in so many other ways. And that is why my 17-year-old son, I have busing downtown at a wonderful restaurant. So he knows what it is. And Andy's son last night was doing all the dishes at their restaurant.
2: Andy, what would you say?
3: I would say if you want to develop a really high sense of agency, then you should go for it. Because I was thinking what Jamie was saying. Especially if you're an owner-operator, you better learn how to fix plumbing. You better learn how to maybe rewire something. You know, if there's a problem, it's not like, oh, there's a problem. It's how do I fix a problem? There's always an answer. There's always a way to do it. And I feel like that's a lot of the rewarding part of it is like... It's like I feel like being in a restaurant, what we do, it's like a performance art. It's like every day, like you literally have to perform. It's getting on stage and making things happen. And like, it's just a different skill set. And like, that just develops such a sense of self and such a sense of self-reliance. And like, I feel like for our children, we've really, given that to them, and I can see that in them, you know, all three of them. So it's, if they want to do it, I'd say let's go. I'll teach you how to get it done.
6: So what's the consensus? What are we going to tell them?
5: I know. What are we going to tell them? I don't know.
6: Yeah, it's a little fuzzy.
5: It's a little.
2: I love that. It also sounds a little bit like farming.
5: Yeah. It is.
3: It's very similar. Very similar.
2: So thank you all for being here. Thank Ladies and gentlemen, Jamie you. Powers, Harry and Andy Schumacher.
1: Harry and Andy Schumacher are the owners of Cobble Hill Restaurant in Cedar Rapids, and Jamie Powers is the owner of Deluxe Bakery in Iowa City. Well, that was our show from the Hawkeye State. 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Thanks so much for hosting us. We had a ball. Thank you for tuning in. I'm Francis Lamb, and this is APM, American Public Media.
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0: 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I'm Jim DeRogatis.
1: And I'm Greg Kot. Lou Reed was a gifted songwriter and performer who left us with so much indelible music. 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
2: Kind of the central problem of writing this book was how this guy who was so famously mean was so deeply beloved.
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1: 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Let's get to it. You're listening to Sound Opinions. I'm Greg Kot with Jim DeRogatis, and we'd like to welcome the author of Lou Reed, the King of New York, Will Hermes. Will, welcome to Sound Opinions.
2: Good to be with you guys, my my Midwest compatriots.
0: It's true. Former Minneapolitan. I wrote for Will back at City Pages, yes? And Spin, maybe?
2: City Pages, back in the day. Rest in peace.
0: Yeah. Alternative press.
1: Well, we know how Will has spent his last 10 years, Jim.
2: We do, yes.
1: More or less. It's finally here.
0: And a hell of a... Look, this is... Yeah. Boom! That's a big book.
1: It's a big book. There's been a lot written about the Velvets and Lou in recent decades. I know, Will, you've gotten this question a lot, but this seems to be an attempt to write the definitive biography. What was your motivation for starting a book of this scope?
2: Well, I guess certainly being a Velvet Underground fanatic was a big part of it. Really reading all the stuff that's out there, and there is a lot of good stuff out there. I mean, we're sitting...
0: A lot of bad stuff out there, though, too, Will.
2: There's a lot of bad stuff. But, you know, I got to say, almost every volume that I went through, and boy, did I go through a lot of volumes, had something, you know, about it, because I don't think anybody writes a book unless, like, you have some spark that drives you, even if it's just money, I guess. But it's hard. It takes a long time. And, you know, I wanted to write the book that I wanted to read, ultimately, which involved, you know, drawing stuff from all over the place, like little websites and fanzines and these kind of ridiculously detailed reference volumes that I got into, but I knew a general reader, even if they were a Lou Reed fan, wouldn't necessarily want that much data. So, but I wanted to sort of boil it down into something that had like a nice narrative arc that told the story of a life and that you could read as a story, a compelling story of a great American artist who was a complicated human. But if you were a total fanboy, fangirl, nerd, you could also like dig out some good details and spend some time in the 80 pages of endnotes for people who are really hardcore.
0: No, it is a hardcore work of biography, of journalism. Let's talk about those fans. You had access to Reed's archives, right, which Laurie Anderson donated to, where is it again, the New York Public Library?
2: Yeah, the New York Public Library for the Performing Arts, which is a branch that's located in Lincoln Center. It's really great, and their collection is just growing by leaps and bounds every year, and the materials available to anybody who goes in there. I mean, you have to like go into the special collections room and fill out a thing, but if you have a library card and anyone can get one, it's available. So I thought that was very cool.
0: Well, there are some great anecdotes, Will, that you tell, in particular in one section of the book, about looking at those fan letters. And they invariably begin, you write, I've never written a fan letter before. And some of them are worshipful. And one thing Reed once said to me is it's very dangerous dangerous when people become too much of a super fan of you. He was talking about Robert Quine and Lester Bangs at the time. But, wow, there were people who, you know, you saved my life, like Janie and Rock and Roll. I had a life saved by Rock and Roll. I had a life saved by Lou Reed. And then there were people who... I didn't kill myself because of you. I started shooting heroin because of you. I've thought about killing myself by Rock and Roll. I had a life saved by Lou Reed. And then there were people who I didn't kill myself because of you. I started

0: it was just fascinating. I mean, it was beautiful because for someone to see the effect their work, their art can have on a person in a positive way has got to be great. But it was also scary because not only were there people whose lives were derailed, there weren't a lot of things blaming him for their woes, but there were people that were obsessed with him to the point where it was kind of a stalkerish vibe. And it gave me an understanding, I think, of celebrity and how scary it can be to be in the public eye, especially if you're somebody like Reed, who liked to go and walk the dog and walk to a restaurant. He lived in New York. He was on foot. He didn't have a chauffeur or a bodyguard often. So yeah, you realize you're vulnerable, and maybe some of his legendary bitchiness came from
1: that. Well, you know, yeah, and he'd lived through seeing his former mentor Andy Warhol shot. You know, he was well aware of the dangers.
0: A formative event in his life, for sure.

0: And I think the whole ethos of that scene was it was about the art and about creating and pushing the boundaries and, you know, just scraping by financially. Like, it wasn't about being necessarily a famous, well-paid star in whatever medium they were working in. It was completely a different attitude towards making stuff that was cool and different. And I think that's one of the reasons the Velvets are still revered to this day, because they sort of embodied that from a musical standpoint. So that seems to me be key to Lou the rest of his career. And only later do we see Lou kind of paying attention to the bottom line. Like, oh, I need to sell some more records in order that I can make another one, right?
1: Yeah.
0: But it took him a long time to get to that place where he started thinking about that stuff.
1: Sunday Mornings on the first album, they wanted that to be a pop hit.
0: Yeah, but it's a freaking perverse song, too.
2: He never wrote one that wasn't.
0: Yeah, right.

0: Totally. I mean, people listen to those early demos. They listen to the, you know, the first acetates. They were just like, you're insane. Like, who would put this out? But they had Warhol as their mentor. And of course, Warhol was a man who was into pushing aesthetic boundaries. But that dude got paid.
1: Right.
0: Yeah. I mean, he came out of advertising. I mean, he needed to get paid. So he was doing both things at the same time, but it was his, his imprimatur, his role as producer, in quotes, on the first album that allowed the Velvets to make a record like that, because basically he just said, keep all the dirty words, right. Keep all the nasty scenarios. Don't let them change your lyrics. Just do it.
2: Well, so. This was a point Lester Bangs, though, made too, Will, is that Warhol presence, even though he didn't do much producing, right, just his endorsement, said two things. It said, A, this is capital A art, right? Yep. This is not kid stuff. And B, this is adult. This is something that can get you through your entire life because it is capital A art. It's not just stuff for sticky-fingered kids.
0: Right. And that was a new idea. Mm-hmm. I mean, these guys in the Velvets, the men and women of the Velvets, put out, recorded that record before Sgt. Pepper came out. Mm-hmm. People didn't have any context, really, for rock music as something that trafficked in ideas for adults. It was kid stuff.
1: Mm-hmm.
0: Yeah.
3: One of the ideas that I thought you put forth in the book that was interesting to me, because I often thought of Bowie this way, like he was playing a character in all of his records, right? All of his songs, not a new revelation. But I never thought of Lou that way. But, it kind of fits. I think there was the description, like,

0: kind of a dramaturge, you know? He's setting up a play, you know, in each one of his records.
1: Oh, I got the quote here. Yeah. I created Lou Reed. I have nothing even faintly in common with that guy, but yeah. I can play him really well.
0: Yeah.
2: I love that quote.
1: Yeah.
2: And there are a lot of similar quotes to that. One that I'm just paraphrasing to the effect of, I can play Lou Reed really well. I'm sometimes 80% that guy. I'm sometimes 20% that guy. Mm-hmm. But I'm never 100% that guy. Mm. And another one where he said, like, yeah, I like to see my role as a playwright, and you know, I create these characters and then I step into them, mm-hmm. and then I step out of them.
0: Mm-hmm. Well, people wanted to think that he's shooting up heroin, pretending to shoot up heroin on stage. He's that guy. That's his life. And you know, to a degree it was true, but you know, he exponentially wired it up,
1: yeah.
0: Right? So that's,
2: yeah, the line got pretty blurry. The line got blurry at a certain point between the character and the reality. Mm-hmm. Maybe in his mind too. 'Cause when the-

0: Well, he was not a nice man. This needs to be said, and you don't sugarcoat that. Tales of his rudeness were legion, you write. And he had a privileged celebrity sense of entitlement. Lou wanted his perks, right? There's a lot of damaged people in his wake. You know, Robert Quine, the guitarist who did so much brilliant, really, the Blue Mask is just brilliant, and then he mixed him off Legendary Hearts, but that Live in Italy album, pretty great. And there, like, so many people who worked with him, it's easier to count on one hand the people who didn't come away with post-traumatic stress disorder, like a Fernando Saunders, right, than it is to count the people who were damaged by working with this guy. He was a brutal collaborator.
1: Well, yes and no. I mean, there were certain people that, yeah, he didn't vibe with. He fired them, hired them and fired them quickly. He was mercurial for sure. And he could be very mean. I mean, that was one part of him. And certainly that was something I had to take into consideration. But the thing that sort of stunned me, and maybe the, like, at a certain point became kind of the central problem of writing this book, which, you know, I ultimately resolved by not resolving it, was how this guy who was so famously mean was so deeply beloved by the people who he considered friends, family, colleagues, equals, not even equals, but just, you know, people that he felt kindly to. He was generous. He was loving. He was tender. He was partnered with Laurie Anderson for the last 20 years of mm-hmm. his life, somebody who, an artist who I've had incredible admiration for, you know, ever since she came on my radar when I was doing college radio, and I pulled out this 7-inch of Oh Superman. And when they connected, I was like, wow, that kind of complicated idea of quote unquote Lou Reed in my head.
0: Or the fact that he saved 4 or 5 decades worth of every Christmas card and postcard that Mo Tucker ever sent him.
1: Yes. Yes. And, you know, they were very, very close. And you know this, Jim, and you probably know this too, Greg, just from like writing biographies. You talk to a lot of people. Some people had bad experiences and have access to grind, and other people are adoring maybe to a fault and can't see the darker side of the person they're talking about. But, you know, Reed had that in spades on both sides. And I tried to talk to as many people as I could. And at the end of the day, you're like, well, how do I make these two sides of this persona fit into the story of one person? Mm-hmm. And I didn't. I kind of couldn't.
0: No, you write ultimately that up top. You can't square these things. And you offer context, but you don't forgive. He was a raging alcoholic at times, which explains some behavior, perhaps. He was, I think you give the laundry list, fragile, dyslexic, possibly, never quite clear, definitely depressed, I would say manic depressive, conflicted in his bisexuality. I mean, Lou was dealing with a lot, which doesn't forgive being a horrible person to some people. That was very hard to determine what was, and you use the name Lenny Bruce, I would say more of a kind of Catskill shtick comedian at times, right? You know, even a Henny Young man. Yeah, both. Mm. You know, he played this Catskill comedian, right? Don Rickles, you know. What was that and what was genuine? It's always impossible to tell with Reed because there was that character he was playing.
1: You know, it made it interesting, that's for sure. But it also, and you guys probably felt this too, it's like you spent any amount of time really studying a person's life, you sort of see that we all have mm-hmm. light and dark in us. We all have things that we would rather forget.
0: Would not have in a book, yeah.
1: Would rather not have in a book. Did back in the day. And, you know, nobody's written a biography about us. But it, you know, I think it made me try as much as possible, even through his darker years, to empathize with where Reed was coming from, or at least to understand it, you know.
2: Yeah, complicated doesn't even do it justice, right?
0: When we come back, we'll talk about the important role that Lou Reed's partners over the years played in his music. That's coming up on Sound Opinions.

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1: Welcome back to Sound Opinions. I'm Jim DeRogatis. My partner is Greg Kot. This week, we're talking with Will Hermes about Lou Reed. Let's get back to the conversation.
2: I like the way you bring his partners, his romantic partners, into the book. They're key parts of the book. Women, in general, romantic partners get written out of so many biographies and so many tellings. You know, the Rolling Stones, I mean, the women in their lives played such a critical role in what they became, what they were reading, what they wrote about, what they obsessed about. Lou was the same way, and you make that very clear. I mean, these his romantic partners get a lot of... You get their stories in here. Shelley Alban, his Syracuse University muse, Betty Kronstadt, who, you know, kind of the suburban gal, but kind of pulled him together, kind of was an anchor for him.
3: First wife.
2: The subject of Perfect Day, right? Rachel Humphreys, you know? Mm-hmm. More love to her in your book than I've read collectively in all the others, because so little is known about Rachel. You know, a non-binary person, kind of just, you know, floating through that world and then disappearing, and Lou kind of checking her off and not at all acknowledging the role Rachel played in his life, later on in his life. And then Sylvia Morales pulling him together in the 80s. I mean, his business affairs were completely in array until Sylvia got there. And then you mentioned Laurie.
1: Well, and to be clear and fair, Greg, every artist deserves a private life. But Lou is putting these loves of his life in his albums.
2: Oh, right.
1: You know,
2: name-checking them.
1: On the Blue Mask. And, you know, this one goes out to Rachel on Coney Island.
2: Right. On the Coney.

0: for Lou and Rachel. All the kids. And ES-192.
1: He's talking about it. And in my opinion, Will, you know, if the artist is talking about it, then it's, us journalists have a right to ask about it.
2: Yeah. I mean, you know, if Shelley would just come back, it would be all right.
1: Right.
2: And then he changed the name to Candy, which right. was the name of another real person who
1: yeah.
2: he didn't have a relationship with, as far as I could tell, but was, you know, he kind of considered a muse, Candy Darling,
1: yeah.
2: The trans actress. But, you know, I just... It was clear to me that some of his lovers, partners, were part of the story, and some of them were living, some of them were not, and they were generous with sharing stories, some of them, and that helped a lot. And without invading privacy too much, you want to tell the story of not just, you know, the person you're writing about, but also people who... contributed. I mean, people say that Sylvia Morales saved his life. Mm-hmm. I heard that again and again and again. Not to underestimate the power of will it takes to get clean when you have an addiction. And Lou Reed had to do that on his own, ultimately. But she was a big help. She pulled his business stuff together. Shelley Albin, an exceptional individual, an artist who was very much a muse for a lot of the early mm-hmm, Velvet yeah. songs.
1: Yeah.
2: And Rachel, who Lou immortalized in a lot of his songs, sometimes explicitly, like you literally hear him say Rachel at the end of Coney Island Baby,
1: mm-hmm.
2: an album which, you know, has a lot of songs that deal with his relationship with Rachel, as does Street Hassle, as does, you know, maybe Sally Can't Dance a little bit.
1: Yeah.
2: But I was able to connect with members of Rachel's family who shared photographs of, you know, Rachel growing up. And yeah, I mean, it took a long time to find sources. And so I feel lucky in as much as, you know, some of the time that this took was a little bit out of my hands. But, you know, you take a lot of time on something and sometimes new things come up,
1: mm-hmm.
2: like the archives, for instance, which
1: yeah.
2: didn't become available until sort of the tail end of my writing process.
1: Well, you know, Lou's sexuality. And again, it would be nobody's business if he didn't write about being gay, being bisexual, and being straight. You know, he's the perfect husband in some of the Blue Mask, right? You know, they're setting up their house, you know, with the ghost of Delmore Schwartz visiting him and Sylvia.
2: Right. Oh, Delmore's always looming in the background.
1: Delmore's always ghosting
2: always
1: somewhere.
2: Third.
1: Yeah. You know, Lou would vacillate radically between horrible homophobic comments and talking about being gay or being bisexual. And you kind of let him off the hook. He didn't want to be a spokesman for anything ever, you note, right? But when you think about what Bowie being out meant to, you know, that kid in Idaho who thinks he's the only gay kid in the world, or she's the only gay kid, right? Talk about a life saved by rock and roll, a life saved by using the platform of celebrity, for lack of a better word, to say to your audience, you are not alone, right? He could have made a difference. And even during the AIDS crisis, which you were there, you know, and I was there
2: yep.
1: in New York, I mean, walking the streets and running into friends or people you went to college with, and you're always hearing of another one gone. I mean, it was mm-hmm. a pall over our college years, you know,
2: yep.
1: our youth, that I don't think we've ever recovered from, and not enough has been written about. Lou was silent until Halloween Parade on New York, really.
2: Well, that's not entirely true. I mean, he gave in the early years and really up through the 70s, on occasion, not often, but on occasion, he did talk to certain journalists about being gay, about identifying as gay. He uses that word, gay. Mm-hmm. He certainly, he lived on Christopher Street. He was living blocks away from, like, the first hospital, as I note in the book, that was treating AIDS patients in the West Village. And it was a scary time. I remember it. And it was kind of like the early days of COVID, you know, there was not a lot known and you didn't really know how you would get it exactly.
1: And if I get it, I'm going to die.
2: And yes, and if I get it, I'm going to die. And people did die. People were dying all over the place. Mm. And, you know, as an artist, somebody in the public spotlight, and really anybody in a deeply homophobic culture, and this still, for all the strides made by the LGBTQ community, it is still a deeply homophobic culture. Yeah. And I don't, you know, I really can't pass judgment on someone for how they want to discuss their sexuality publicly, how they want to parse it, how they want to say, oh, I'm bisexual, or I identify as queer, I identify as this or that, or what have you. That's a personal choice. And I don't feel that anyone really needs to take that on. Lou, I think, just by being a model of integrity in certain ways, and certainly by writing songs that were lyrically open-ended, but, you know, if you knew, you knew. If you felt it, you felt it.
1: Yeah.
2: I think he made a statement. Michael Stipe, you know, he's one of the great queer artists of our time.
1: Who didn't come out for decades.
2: In the rock world, which is, you know, I think, particularly homophobic.
1: Yeah.
2: He said, you know, Reed was like the first great queer icon of the 21st century 30 years before it started, I'm paraphrasing, but I just thought, like, that was a great quote. Mm-hmm. And it just made me say that, like, that's a part of the story I need to center, not to invade privacy, but to, because his queerness is, it was a factor in his life, it was a factor in how he wrote, and it was a factor in how his art has been and continues to be received down the years.
1: Yeah. No, so. A line like "No kind of love is better than others." You know? I mean,
2: does it get any simpler, more succinct than that?
1: That was beautiful. Know?

0: you know, I would say this. You know, I went to college in the 70s, and being out for anybody, let alone a performer, was taboo. You didn't do it. And eventually I became friends with a couple of guys who did come out, but very discreetly. And one of them was the one who pointed me to the song Candy Says and said how important that song was to his ability to understand who he was and that it was okay. And then, let me tell you, the Transformer album got passed around a lot in my dorm wing. And, you know, people were studying that back cover, you know, like what's going on here, asking questions. And just becoming aware of that world, you know, through Lou Reed's music. So whatever Lou was saying publicly in interviews, et cetera, the music was still there. And I can tell you it had an impact on people who were, you know, A, didn't know about gay culture at all, or B, were gay but were afraid to come to grips with it in any kind of a setting. But they finally, you know, they heard somebody was writing songs about them, you know, that understood what the world that they were living in. So it was pretty groundbreaking. And there were other artists, I'm sure, but Lou was the one who sort of connected because, you know, he had Walk on the Wild Side and people were aware of him. He was very popular. I went to school at Marquette, and whenever he would come to Milwaukee, it was a huge crowd. You know, like he was getting rock star treatment in Milwaukee long before, you know, that he was in other cities.
1: Yeah, there were odd certain cities like Cleveland and Milwaukee that embraced him, yeah.
2: Yeah, I mean, this idea that, you know, that gender is fluid and sexuality is fluid and maybe it doesn't need to get pinned down. And of course, he was enough of an artist to know that sometimes the less you pin things down, the, you know, the more timeless the art becomes, even though Walk on the Wild Side was, you know, pretty straightforward in terms of the characters it presented. But, you know, that we live in a day and age now where, like, I mean, I think, personally, at this point, my album of the year is like the Boy Genius record. And to see those women like performing in arenas, like I think selling out Madison Square Garden and, you know, and just having queerness front and center is so beautiful. And that is something that, you know, you weren't seeing a lot of that in the 70s and 80s. But there were like people who were pioneers. Bowie was one of them. And Lou, certainly. Although Lou was less popular than Bowie, for sure, even though they kind of get like, they were pals and Bowie produced Transformer and they, you know, kind of get lumped in together. But I have one scene in the book about Lou playing, you know, I think a run of shows at the Bottom Line, which, you know, is like few hundred seats, under a thousand, certainly, right around the same time that Bowie sold out three nights in Madison Square Garden. Yeah. So that was instructive.
1: Mm-hmm. Let's talk about Lou's relationship with the press, Will. You note the number of interviews where he just tortured his interviewers and how he would vacillate. You know, sometimes doing a couple in the same day, you know, something was black and then it was white in the next interview. But he and Bangs in particular. All right. And you had asked me about this when you were writing the book. You know, Lester said horrible, unforgivable things rooted in a 70s ignorance, right, about Rachel, which stung Lou deeply. But Lou also said horrible things about Lester. It was a two-way horrible street. However, Cale told me Lester Bangs wrote about the Velvet Underground as if he was a member of the band. Nobody ever explained it to the world at large as well as Lester. And I mean, you know, saying this band is the most important act in the history of rock and roll, more than the Rolling Stones, more than the Beatles. I mean, this is the future. And yet Lou seemed to crave the appreciation of critics. You know, Lester's the top of the list, right? Mm. And he just never seemed to want. And I've seen this with Patti Smith, too. You know, she writes out people who were key to introducing her to the world. Richard Meltzer, Nick Tasha's. They wrote lyrics for her, right? You know, they don't exist anymore. But Lou didn't want to give this guy any credit. And yet in a large way, you wonder if he would have fallen completely off the radar without Lester having given him, you know, continually beating people over the head saying, this guy's the genius. You're an idiot if you don't listen to him.
2: Yeah, I mean, Lester's writing at its best. You know this better than anyone, probably, that it was beautiful, and he saw in the Velvets and in Lou, you know, the greatness that helped inspire me to write this book.
1: Yeah.
2: But he, you know, he was also like the intensity of his fandom, you know, was it was not healthy ultimately. And, you know, and I think he, you know, he got close to Lou. They both had addictive personalities. They let's say shared wares,
1: yeah.
2: Over the years, but I think, you know,
1: indulged in unhealthy passions together.
2: Mm-hmm. Yeah, but Lou was a writer. I mean, Lou was a writer. He read, you know, he was dyslexic by his own account, as well as partner accounts, and he, you know, he was stung by critics. He did read stuff. And a lot of people misquoted him. A lot of people came in just wanting to get a rise out of him. Certainly in later years, like, that was the shtick. You know, you were a journalist, you'd go in and like, all right, Lou Reed will now berate me and I will transcribe the berating.
1: Yeah.
2: And self-flagellation. We'll
1: yeah.
2: Yeah.
1: The best interview I ever had with him when he was just going on and on about guitar pedals, which nobody in the universe cares about, not even guitar player. And I finally said, Lou, if this is all you want to talk about, I gotta go, I got other things to do. And then all of a sudden he was the puppy dog. Ask me what you want to ask me.
2: Mm-hmm. But I'm sure he respected you as a smart dude, and that was always like a yardstick. You know, he'd get a read on somebody, and if you didn't pass the test, then he'd cut it short before the journalist would cut it short. But there were people who he connected with, and there are good interviews out there.
0: When we come back, we dive deeper into Lou's music. That's coming up on Sound Opinions.

0: Welcome back to Sound Opinions. I'm Jim DeRogatis. My partner is Greg Cott, and we are talking with Will Hermes about an artist all three of us think is one of the most important of all time. Let's get back to the conversation.
1: I think we got to address the music at least a little bit. So I want to focus on the fact that a lot of this music seems to have second and third lives, and it's, you know, the cliche is, you know, a band ahead of its time. And Lou Reed, in a sense, ahead of his time as well with some of his solo work. You know, why did people catch up with Lou later on? It seemed like, you know, the validation for like a Berlin album in the 2000s. I mean, it only took like, what, 30, 40 years for that album to sort of register. It's like, oh, that was a pretty good piece of work. It was
0: really Metal Machine Music.
1: Metal Machine Music gets a third life.
0: Ain't going to happen to Lulu, though, Will. You're a little too kind to Lulu.
1: Perfect Day has its hallelujah moment, right?
0: Yeah.
1: Leonard Cohen, hallelujah,
0: you know,
1: gets a second and third life.
2: Oh,

0: Perfect Day, Lou Reed song suddenly becomes, it's everywhere for about the last two decades, really, three decades.
1: Yeah.
0: Sweet Jane, like boilerplate, like everybody knows those riffs, you know, was never a hit. Is that why Lou still fascinates people? Because there's very few people who sold, had that few hits that people seem to still be fascinated by decades later.
2: Yeah, well, I think it's both the art and the persona, and certainly his whole approach, like his mission statement, if you will, from Jump, which is like, I want to write rock and roll songs that have lyrics that are equal to great literature, or that try to do what great literature does. And I think anybody who's interested in the art of songwriting and the art of like how you move somebody with words inside of music, and they're aiming high, like, you're going to wind up at Lou Reed at some point. Not that he was always successful, but I think that kind of approach resonated. And I also think that, like, the division between writing about characters that are not necessarily you, but that might be you, and that sort of fluidity, to go back to that word, of having songs be partly a character, partly you, which is, of course, like, maybe every novel and work of fiction ever written, you know, is partly the writer's experience and partly invention. And I think there's a greater understanding of that, you know, also an understanding of pop as a construct, and not like, oh man, that's just not real, that's fake, that, like that whole idea of like the gold standard, the what the crits call rockist. I don't even know if that's a term anymore.
1: Authenticity, but like,
2: it's got to be the singer
1: words,
2: the singer songwriter experience of somebody putting down their emotions, their personal emotions on paper, and delivering them like that's the most authentic expression of song. Like, well, no, that's kind of limiting, you know? Like, really? I can only write about myself? Nobody else?
0: Right.
1: That's what gave us emo.
0: No, it truly is liberating and inspiring, without a doubt. So Jim and I are, you know, people who have listened to the show pretty much know that Lou Reed is like way up there for us in terms of the Velvets. Very important, you know. Despite their many, many, many flaws, we love them, right?
2: Oh, nice. Jim's showing his tattoo.
0: Will Hermes, though, is, I think this might be your first time appearance on Sound Opinions, which I can't believe, but
1: I don't know how we missed talking to you about Love Goes to Buildings on Fire.
0: We had to wait 10 years for this one, so it's, you know, it's time for Will to weigh in here. Let's say somebody's like getting tired of, like, these guys go on and on about Lou Reed and the Velvet Underground. I don't know.
1: I've heard enough. I don't care.
0: But here we have the author of Lou Reed, the King of New York, and you're talking to that listener who is skeptical about all of this. Where do you point that listener to, okay, check this record out or this song out and tell me what you think of Lou Reed after that? I know it's really an impossible question, right?
2: There are a lot of personas in the book that make up the person of Lou Reed, and there are a lot of songs that reflect what he did great. So maybe I'll pick two.
0: Okay, please do.
2: I mean, certainly I love all the Velvets albums. The first one was a stunner. My personal favorite is the third, which is just called The Velvet Underground. I would probably say I'll Be Your Mirror.

0: as a ballad of such great simplicity that just to me might be my favorite Lou Reed ballad, although there are like a whole bunch of other ones. And, you know, that now I'm saying like, well, maybe I need to say three.
1: Oh, yeah, take as many as you'd like.
0: Because you have Heroine, which I think as a character study, as an avant-garde noise piece, as a kind of meta blues song, and as a character study of somebody who is enthralled, if that's the right word, with using heroin, but not necessarily advocating it, just kind of talking about experiences with this drug and maybe trying to understand why somebody would turn to opiates to relieve their pain. A narrative that never gets old.
1: To feel like Jesus' son.
0: Yeah, that is a benchmark work. And Sister Ray is a really long, nutty, thrilling jam, really, that sort of tells a story, kind of a kooky story with a whole lot of different characters. But it's really an example of something that, like, I loved about the Velvets, and I don't think it's pointed out enough that, man, those guys could play. When you really, like, let them loose and they could jam. The version of Sister Ray on the album, the second album, is great. But the live tape versions that you can find are also pretty good. And the live recordings of the Velvet Underground beyond the albums.
1: Yeah. Thank you, Robert Quine.
0: Yes. Who added to that. Yeah. There's not a lot that survived. Certainly not the Grateful Dead.
1: Yeah.
0: But but people who really want to get the Velvets, like, go past the studio albums. Live 1969 is a standard release, but also the Matrix tapes and the Quine tapes, which you can find online.
1: Mm-hmm. I'll give you a fourth, Will. You write in the book at one point that Candy says may have been Lou's best song.

0: Candy Says would be my second choice for the great Lou Reed ballads.
1: Yes.
0: So simple, so beautiful. You know the backstory, it deepens. But even if you don't know the backstory, it's just, you know, universal.
2: Okay, but here's an even more fun question, fellow brother rock critic. Give me a song or two that you would tell the unindoctrinated young listener to, by all means, never listen to, because it may ruin Lou Reed for you for the rest of your life. And I'll give you what I'm thinking. I was like, no one should ever listen to I Want to Be Black Again, ever, period.
0: Yeah, that song is problematic. That song
2: to say
0: is
2: the
0: problematic.
2: Least. Yeah,
0: but
1: intentionally so, don't you think? It was clearly
2: that's for design. That's ascribing something to him that you don't know.
0: Yeah, that, you know, that's Lou trying to actually do social commentary at a level that most people missed, and probably just was not well done. Although legend has it that the great African American broadcaster Frankie Crocker really liked that song and it cracked him up. so there you go. But I would say Kix is pretty disturbing. Like that song should have a trigger warning.
2: Yeah.
0: And the original rapper. Rap song, WRAPPER. While it has some fun wordplay, is just like, you know, stick to your, you know.
2: And my red joystick, that's a really bad one too.
0: Yeah, I mean, as far as puns go, not one of his best.
1: Yeah.
2: Yikes.
1: I think the original rapper might have been the first time I thought, you know, he's trying to hop on a trend here. You know, I'm the original rapper. Well, okay, maybe you are, but this is a really bad song.
2: Yeah.
1: That was a huge misstep. I want to throw in one more for greatest hits, though. I think Street Hassle is one of his greatest compositions. With the Velvet Underground level of output.
0: I so agree, and not just for the uncredited Bruce Springsteen cameo in that song.
1: Yeah, I mean, it's kind of cool that he got Bruce to do that bit about Born to Run and all that stuff. It was fascinating, but I just think great story. It's an amazing piece of storytelling in a very ambitious framework, you know. And I'm also glad that you pointed out the fact that Sister Ray live is like an absolute beast. I mean, those versions. I've had arguments with people like, "What's the best version of Sister Ray?" And they're all, you know, this 38-minute version they performed at the Matrix in 1969 with the Velvets, you know, it's kind of like, you're parsing the Grateful Dead catalog or something like that. It's really an amazing piece of
0: music. It's like, it's their Dark Star. And of course, you know, the Dead and the Velvet Underground supposedly famously hated each other, but probably because they had a little bit in common.
1: Right. So. Okay, so let's end, you know, we've kept you on a long time, Will, and thanks for hanging with us. You did a ton of research. Was there something that kind of like sticks with you as like, wow, I had no idea. This is really cool. I you know, you uncovered something that surprised you or just fascinated you that you hadn't anticipated would come across.
0: Well, we already talked about the fan mail.
2: Yeah.
0: So I'll say that. Getting to see some letters that Lou Reed had written. Just... there were a number of them, but I'll zero in on we three remember faxes. I guess faxes still exist, but faxes were a pre-internet mode of communication that were cutting edge at one point. Mm-hmm. And when the Velvet Underground reunited briefly, too briefly, in the 90s, it crashed and burned, maybe unsurprisingly, and there was a trail of faxes about the ending of that reunion at the New York Public Library. And seeing those were kind of a sad discovery because I just thought that, you know, that band was so great that
2: Greg has a story about those faxes.
1: Well, I was in John Cale's apartment when a fax from Lou came in at the moment that he was telling John to go Go.
2: That's literally what he said. 25 years on public radio.
1: Dear John, dear John,
2: go. It was.
1: Dear John, go F yourself. You know, and Kale got just kind of looked at him. He goes, "We have said things that no two people should ever say to each other."
0: The ultimate Dear John letter.
1: Oh my God. So anyway, those breakup letters, those breakup faxes were. I would have loved to have seen them all. I mean, it must have been like amazing.
0: Yeah.
1: Yeah.
0: Well, there's one that John talks about in his memoir that I don't think exists anymore. But he talks about, if I'm remembering it correctly, the 9-page screed that he wrote to Lou. You know, basically saying while you were. Mm-hmm. Making holes in your arm, you know, Mo was trying to raise a family of 4 or 5 kids, however many she had at that time, and, you know, basically go yourself. Mm-hmm.
1: Right.
2: Sterling's on the tugboat, and, yeah, he didn't. Well, that's why I said he could treat his collaborators really poorly.
0: Yeah. Well, it's the story of a life, you know, mm-hmm. and as Mo would say, like, it's, you know, your family's fight. Mm-hmm. Tina Weymouth said that recently in the Talking Heads sort of press conferences about the band breaking up and being on the outs for many years, now getting back together for the re-release of Stop Making Sense. So bands are family and family fight. Thankfully, maybe, you know, our faxes don't get discovered by biographers.
2: And sometimes you got to put up with the aunt or uncle raving at the kitchen table. It breaks my heart, Will, to think of some of Mo Tucker's political views these days. My God.
1: Oh, man. Yeah.
2: Yikes.
0: Yeah. You know, people's views change. Yeah. Maybe they continue to change. So I've no idea where she's at right now at this exact moment. So
2: Might have evolved back towards something who knows? Not conspiracy theory. Well, we have been talking to Will Hermes, the author of the epic new book, Lou Reed, The King of New York. Thanks for being on Sound Opinions, Will.
0: Thanks, gentlemen. It's a privilege, and it's been a joy.
2: That wraps up our discussion on Lou Reed. As always, though, we want to hear from you. Leave us a voice message with your thoughts on our website, soundopinions.org. Greg, what's on the show next week?
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2: 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Sound Opinions is produced by Alex Claiborne, Andrew Gill, and Max Hatlam. 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
1: You know, the towers did not burn up. They turned into powder in midair.
2: It's scary to have this helicopter hovering around.
3: You walk up to him and confront him. They can't stand that.
4: Welcome to another news. I'm Jeff Brady. I've been thinking about how we as humans create reality. And it's not creating reality. We're not actually doing that per se. It appears, after listening to Neville Goddard and reading Jenny Randall's book, Time Storms, and doing several shows on this topic to learn more, it seems that we are creating circumstances that are the reflection of who we are being. Neville Goddard explains that as holding the dominant state of the wish fulfilled in a spiritually disciplined exercise. He asks, how would you feel if your wish, the things you wanted to be or do in your life, were already fulfilled? The joy of love, the ease of abundance, for example, and then you drop into that emotion, hold it, making it your everyday dominant state. And that does take some discipline, because you have to remember that you're doing it. And he says within months, maybe weeks, the universe on the quantum level has no choice but to reflect back who you are being. Author Jenny Randall wrote about how human emotions are the activator on the subatomic level. Goddard said the same thing decades earlier. This ancient knowledge is, I suspect, a controller's nightmare if a mass consensus of love, abundance, and zero-point energy, for example, became the dominant state amid billions of people. And then the reality had no choice but to reflect back what the billions of people were being. I want to look at how humans have been controlled en masse through this process. In recent shows, I've read explanations on this by author Matthew Deluse, who's been a past guest, and Max Spears, who explained it in his final 2016 interview. In fact, Max said this when the interviewer tried to change the subject. Max says, quote, I've gone into talking about the reality and how reality is being made, and that's sort of my environment to talk about in terms of that. So if reality is being made through the subconscious, and again, subconscious has been hijacked, so then this is basically what's been done. We've created thought prisons throughout all of our time, end quote. And I suspect, after thinking about this for a while, I suspect Max realized he landed on the key mechanism controlling all of humanity. And this was 2016, and artificial intelligence was nearly a decade away at this point from public distribution. There would be no way controllers would let precious human cargo learn about the simple process of how they're corralled into a thought prison. In another passage, Max says, quote, I have a huge belief in human beings. Human beings have the potential to change all of this. It's only a breath away from being able to change all of it. That is why the surveillance. Everybody is tracked from birth. That is why they're putting the pressure on to put in a new system. They know it is only a thought away to change all of this, end quote. You often hear if humans only woke up to their true potential, etc., etc. If you notice, and I know you have, the term waking up or having awareness is rarely defined. It's not explained in the context of what is the true human potential. Max is saying it's only a breath away for potential to change. Neville Goddard says essentially that the beauty of this reality is that regardless of how deep you've traveled into a negative place, you can change it. You can always revise it. Neville Goddard says, quote, you must first inhabit the inner state where the desire is already fulfilled. That's where power is. That's where transformation begins. To live from the end means you no longer seek permission to believe. You no longer wait for encouragement. You step into the version of yourself who already has it, and you let that version lead. You ask not, can I become this? How would I think, speak, and act if I already were? You begin to align your choices, your posture, your energy with the person who is no longer striving. I might add struggling in there as well, since that's kind of a key word on certain parts of the left. They use that word, struggle. Not a good idea, in my opinion. So you align your energy with the person who is no longer striving, but simply being. And that shift changes everything, because the world responds not to your words, but to your state of being. It responds to who you are, not what you want. This is why so many remain stuck. Neville Goddard's words. Okay, this is on the individual level, of course, but I'm also thinking about the shift occurring on a mass scale. I wondered if it ever occurred in history when humans learned of their true power to interface with reality and slipped out of the controller's grip. What would that have looked like when billions of people are no longer filtering the controller's narrative through their infinitely powerful brains and nervous systems? Here's a mundane example. Remember the incessant reporting of a simple winter storm. It was a big storm, but it was moving through the Northeast and Atlantic seaboard. The corporate media wouldn't let up. They scared the tar out of the populace. It was a big storm, but it was moving through the Northeast and Atlantic seaboard. The corporate media wouldn't let up.

The ubiquitous network of micro millimeter wave frequency antenna mounted on towers also facilitating this reality interface. How many times can you recall right now there's been an unnatural fervent reportage of weather events and very little occurs? Same with the constant lamentation commentary by TV weather people about a drought, or it's never quite right, is it, for them? This is one of many, many examples in how the mass consciousness, in my opinion, is exploited to shape reality. What type of reality would be reflected back if you were taught to be dependent, a victim, someone who can't think for themselves or do for themselves? What if your dominant state was a spiritually sovereign being who will not be bound into a reincarnation trap? Yes, that trap, a subject discussed with Howdy McCoskey a few months ago. The point, I guess, is imagining what type of circumstance will be reflected back in these varying states of being. This is all based on Neville Goddard's framework from the individual. I think it can be interesting to apply some models of Goddard's dominant states to larger populations. How might a dominant state be reflected back when a population is controlled by leveraging a simple narrative of scarcity, fearfulness, and other primal states? There is another variable here, a quick reminder. In a past show, we looked at Jerry Marzinski's work in this context because it was about the individual. Jerry Marzinski pulled back the curtain on the potential source of the attacks against those with simple schizophrenia. Jerry identified the voices as disembodied etheric parasites. Parasites feeding on the trauma of the victim using thought forms and voices to trigger states of anxiety. However, as mentioned in a past show, if you've trained yourself to live in the moment, to be fully present, not pining for something in the past or worried about the future, then you're in a place to activate this natural creativity. This place, I suspect, makes you invisible to the etheric parasite. You're no longer on their radar. I think this plays a significant role in the bigger picture as well. Using the simple parasite host analogy, imagine a similar transformation on a larger scale of a city or country where somehow the population becomes in unison, present in the moment. All anxiety vanishes within the citizenry, while reality begins reflecting back this exciting creative realm to a point where the feedback loop is created. Do you have memories of experiencing this type of positive, high creative energy output within a group or a larger community? It usually leaves a lasting impression. And what's really going on here? Some attribute it to a specific generation of people. You blame it on the generation, right? The way they grew up. Or it's the location. Maybe it's something in the water. But I suspect it has something to do with the dominant state within the individuals, however fleeting the experience. So then, how would the parasite-host relationship begin to alter the external environment when the host's life force returns? The host being the population of a medium-sized city, for example. I wonder if there is a shift in the more esoteric elements that begin to occur. Maybe the vulture-like aircraft of the aerosol operations begin to diminish as the life force returns to the realm. And then more typical things, maybe murder rates, disappearances, crime, financial fraud, theft, and weird accidents all have something to do with the waxing and waning of this kind of life force within a larger community based on the collective dominant state being held by the populace. Could I be way off track here? I might be, but I'm sharing this because I was thinking a lot about it. Here's another interesting quote by Max Spears. He says, "Thought created this
system in the first place. Our minds subtly manipulated to create this false reality. So it would only take a thought

0: to change the reality that we are in now. There is no handbook to solve this. Piecing subtle information together will help to understand ourselves. He continues, there was a human experiment. I think we were involved in the human experiment. The human experiment has been hijacked by a number of different streams of consciousness, species, whatever you want to call them. We've not been allowed to evolve naturally as an awakened consciousness here. We've been used by another species that has taken control and manipulated us into enslavement. The human line as we know it now, the human form as we know it now, it was created to be a working slave species and on another prison planet. This definitely is a prison planet now. There's nobody here experiencing the real version of who they are. When I heard this, you know, many years ago, 10 years ago, I certainly did reject this information. But now I see it differently because, you know, you get older and you start to understand how we interact with the world that we create. But I do think there is a handbook. He says there is no handbook. I think there is a handbook to solve this. And Neville Goddard provided some of the chapters. Author and past guest Matthew Deleuze has called this social control process a form of hypnosis. We're indoctrinated out of the gate, if you will. Here's what Matthew writes in his book, The Stars Are Falling, Reasons to Believe in the Serpent Cult. Quote, I believe that during our lives on Earth, we are subjected to follow some kind of spiritual democratic code. I call it cosmic democracy. I believe that the masses get just what they think they get, as you must realize by now. I call it cosmic democracy, and this system of cosmic democracy only operates on our unconscious level. I always refer to the unconscious level as our subconscious level, because I believe we are never actually totally unconscious, not even if we're in a coma. It appears to me that our reality is created by the collective thoughts of mankind. The world is the way it is because we literally create it on a subconscious level before we experience it on a conscious level. The stage hypnotist initially puts an individual person to sleep and then plants triggers, words, music, or signs in the person's subconscious or unconscious. When the individual wakes up, they have no idea that they have been hypnotized and they blindly follow the information the hypnotist has placed inside them when triggered to do so. The human race has been subjected to the same trick, but on a far more massive scale. And obviously, the problem is getting people to accept this. Do you accept this? Can you believe you are a victim of hypnotic trickery and have been under a hypnotic spell all your life? Can you accept that this is true not only in this life, but for many, many lives before that? And I'll just stop there. Before I continue with Matthew Deleuze's excerpt here from the book, The Stars Are Falling, because I want to point out that he also writes about the reincarnation trap and believes that is occurring, and a couple decades before Howdy McCoskey is writing about it. Matthew continues here. Can you accept that this is true not only in this life, but for many, many lives before that? No, you can't accept it, can you? And I wouldn't expect you to do at this stage either. The hypnosis is very, very strong, and it's not easy to break the serpent's spell that you are under. I won't stop trying to break it for you, though. Never. You have a tiny little spark in you that knows things aren't right, though, don't you? It is a flickering away in your chest as I tell you of these things, though, isn't it? I know it is because I felt the same way a few years ago. I've tried to feed that spark in this book. Okay, that was an excerpt from The Stars Are Falling by Matthew Deleuze. Ray Nelson's book titled 8 o'clock in the Morning centers around the process of hypnosis that has tranced out the entire population so an invading predator can walk among society undetected. I'm sure you remember this now famous short story. So what kind of information has been fed into the collective subconscious while in this trance state? World-renowned political analyst and author Dean Henderson has written a fascinating comprehensive book titled royal bloodline Watiko, and the Great Remembering. And here, Dean discusses a range of fundamental narratives. He writes, quote, "In the same way, the CERN mad scientists are painfully and expensively finding out that matter and tiny particles are also very unpredictable. You can't gain a better understanding of the nature of reality by isolating things and breaking them down to their smallest component. It's just the opposite. You begin to understand the nature of reality when you zoom out and see the world as a living, breathing organism that in the end, minus stupid human intervention, acts unpredictably and yet paradoxically in circular unison." And here he gets into a false narrative of how nature is inherently violent. Listen to this. Dean writes, quote, "Humans devolved from hunter-gatherers to agriculturalism to downright paranoid city dwellers. Many adopted this first strike mindset, which, not by coincidence, meshed perfectly with the Crown's capitalist and colonialist's way. It was also good for gun sales. This first strike, Watiko, is rooted in a fear of nature and a doubt as to the goodness of human nature. It is, at its core, a misunderstanding as to the nature of reality, where reciprocity and relationships matter more than the competition and conquest." In his book, The Way of the Human Being, former Rutgers history professor Calvin Luther Martin gets to the core of this first strike insanity. Martin spent time with both the Navajo and the Yupik people, learning far more than he ever learned at any Crown-funded university. He uses the example of a European explorer, most likely funded by one of the monarchs of Europe. The man was hunting in Alaska when he came upon a brown bear. The bear was still quite a distance away and showed no aggression toward the hunter. But instead of talking to the bear and asking permission to pass its way without conflict, which any Yupik hunter would have done, the man simply raises his rifle in fear and shoots the bear dead, later bragging about his, quote, bravery, and mounted the stuffed corpse as a trophy to his fear upon a palace wall in Europe. He wasn't educated enough to know that he had just fractured the entire relationship between bears and humans. He wasn't brave enough to stand his ground while talking the bear away. He wasn't man enough to let the bear live and go back to its family. Instead, he was a Watiko coward, well trained by the Crown colonizer that had displayed these same traits over and over as they ransacked the world for centuries. All because they didn't understand the nature of reality. Humans didn't act this way for hundreds of thousands of years. They only began acting this way after the Anunnaki intervention in Sumeria, which forced them into agriculture and away from any relationships with the natural world. The bloodline's first strike mentality has been on display ever since they landed, and it's the biggest clue that they are indeed not human. They came from a place of conflict in the universe. They brought with them the fear and mistrust which that conflict instilled in them. Dean Henderson, author Dean Henderson, continues with another story from Martin. Martin tells another story in his book about a Yupik Eskimo hunter who got lost while hunting caribou. He eventually collapsed in the snow from exhaustion. A pack of Arctic foxes came by and laid down beside him, surrounding him with warmth and keeping him alive until the weather had cleared and he regained his strength. The hunter told Martin that after this incident, he was able to trap Arctic foxes whenever he needed to. By understanding the reciprocal and relational nature of reality, this Yupik hunter thrived and had a rich life. That was an excerpt from the book Royal Bloodline, Watiko and the Great Remembering by Dean Henderson. definitely a good read. This false narrative about the natural world is one of the deadly ones that, as Dean describes, creates a latent self-hatred. A human who hates themselves is rendered impotent as a force of change in the world. And that's a very effective result for the controllers, or the crown control grid, as Dean calls it. But that's one of the many narratives, or hypnotic scripts, as past guest and author Matthew Deleuze describes it in his book, The Stars Are Falling. Matthew traces script, this hypnotic human script format, to the pharaohs. But as you heard, Dean takes it further back to Sumeria and Anunnaki. This gets into the esoteric a little bit, and it's all connected, and I'm sure regular listeners are fully aware, and that's why the show exists, to connect certain levels of information. Listen to what Matthew Deleuze writes in his book. You have to do as you're told and believe your education. It does not matter if you are forced to live a life full of poverty and misery. As long as God saves the queen, you can go to effing hell. Worse still, you can come back here through reincarnation and go through the exact process. Well, am I right? In these days, though, we still worship the ancient representatives of the serpent cult indirectly through mass-produced pop music and, quote, tagged fashions. We worship, for example, and a good one at that, the likes of the god Mercury through Freddie Mercury, and Isis through the ambiguous messages, lyrics, and songs produced by the group Queen. It does not really matter that Mercury is supposed to be a Roman god or Apollo, a Greek god. The serpent, the great deceiver, has created them all. They're all agents for the serpent. I will explain more about this in the final chapter. I'd like to return to the DJED, the Jed Pillar. I'd like to return to the Jed Pillar, propping up the serpent in the blob in the crypt at the Temple of Hathor. Some people state that the Jed is also symbolic of the human spinal cord. I suppose it's possible because it certainly looks like a spinal cord. Some people also state that the scarab beetle, the dung beetle, is symbolic of the human brain. And I must admit, it certainly looks like one. Is the scarab beetle symbolism linked to the two-sided human brain? Is the Jed symbolism linked to the human spinal column? I wish to point out some victims of alien abduction are subjected to symbolic or physical medical operations involving the spinal column. Is it possible that one of the reasons the alien abductors carry out these operations, be they physical or symbolic, is to disconnect an individual's access to one half of their brain? It would explain a lot, wouldn't it? If one half of our brain stored access to spiritual knowledge and an awareness of our spiritual intent whilst in this body on this planet, then wouldn't it be vital to anyone not wanting us to get access to it to stop us from doing so? Something on par with cutting off the tongue of someone you didn't want to talk. That is an action that is very drastic, but it is very effective. I mentioned in my article titled Singing Doo-Wah Diddy that alien agents on Earth have the masses under constant hypnosis, and they can't access their true spiritual awareness. Certain people are abducted because they show signs of their natural abilities breaking through that will assist them breaking out of the spiritual prison we have been placed in. So they are abducted and subjected to what appears to be medical experiments or procedures to stop them from doing so. Is it possible that the spinal cord and parts of the brain can be altered, whether in mind through hypnosis or physically through body matter, to render the individual incapable of accessing the power contained in one half of their own brain? Has the human race been psychologically trained, physically and mentally neutered, so to speak? And this has resulted in us being separated from our true power. The bas reliefs at Dendera certainly indicate that to me. I would like to show you a picture of the linen headwear worn by the famous pharaoh Tutankhamun. I call the headwear Tut's cap. Note the reference to Amun in the name Tutankhamun because it literally means living image of the Lord. In my language, it means he was an agent for the serpent. And so on the cap, you do see the serpent right there. Max Spears echoes what Matthew Deluse has explained here in this quote. Suppression has existed for 13,000 years, and they've not been able to fully suppress us because of the human heart. The system has a full understanding of, quote, who we were before we were this person now. Due to people who have inspired in past lifetimes, people are now known and tracked in this lifetime. Individuals that are targeted by the system are done so because they pose a threat to the system in place now. Keeping their lives in chaos is a way to stop them completing their mission. If an individual starts to get on the right track, starts to create and do the things that we're supposed to do, the system will step in with a number of techniques, injecting people into their lives to disrupt them. Also, this can be done electronically. Radio, television, internet. If the person still continues as beings that thrive, the system will require the individual to sell out by offering deals, material goods, end quote. That was Max Spears, and it's interesting how these traps of being derailed once you're on the right track, either through gang stalking or other methods. And then when you learn about Neville Goddard's techniques of being in the moment, holding the dominant state, knowing how your intention, mind, and emotional states interface with reality, any interference may simply fall away. But ultimately, in the wake of many events that tested collective human resolve, the engineered pandemic revealed an epic failure within the human heart and soul, a failure to see past the very attacks most of humanity had learned about through the period in 2008 through 2012. In his article titled, "The Technate Was Always Coming," and this is a recent article this year by Mark E. Jeftovich, he describes the epic failure in blind compliance to allow corporations to inject their experimental DNA-altering substance into your body. Of course, it's multi-layered genocide masked as take your medicine for the greater good. But Mark writes, perhaps not you personally, but collectively we, the Western mass public, already ran a dress rehearsal, and we all passed or flunked with flying colors. During the pandemic and in the years immediately after, the political and managerial class was wrong about effectively everything. The origin of the so-called virus, the non-efficacy of lockdowns, the shots didn't work and were in fact kill shots for many, the money printing, the correct response to being that wrong, that publicly, that unwaveringly, about that much, should have been pitchforks and torches in the streets, if not guillotines. And at the very least, in our enlightened civilization, recall elections, mass firings, inquests, and class actions. There should have been a generational reckoning with expertise that got captured by politics, a media cartel that went full agitprop, and Chapter 7 bankruptcy for institutional credibility. That's not what happened. What happened instead was that people stood on the dots. We wore the masks on the walk from the restaurant door to the table, then took them off to eat, sitting in saran wrap bubbles on the street in the middle of winter. People snitched on their neighbors. They watched elites throw lavish, maskless parties while they got tased by cops at their kids' soccer games. In other words, we followed the science, even as the science was revised quarterly to match policy, because the facts on the ground refused to conform to the narrative. And now, most people will fight tooth and nail to defend the very system that did this to them. The pandemic was the trial balloon. The political class, Wall Street, and Silicon Valley watched carefully. What they learned was this: the population will comply. The population will inform on itself. The population will absorb humiliating, demonstrably false directives from authorities. And the dominant social behavior will be enforcement of those directives on anyone who objects. The technate has been an ideation of post-democratic elites since at least the 1930s. It's been moving forward inexorably ever since. But it was probably that event, the pandemic, and the populace cucking out at a mass level when the technate became inevitable. Not because of any single manifesto, book, or CEO, because a civilization that behaves that way under stress has already told its elites that what it will accept. Sure, a civilization not dealing with stress and therefore forfeits its own destiny, making a hard turn into a digital prison or democide. This was an excerpt from the article titled "The Technate Was Always Coming" by Mark E. Jeftovich. This is why I'm thinking about the larger scale applications of Neville Goddard's work. A civilization holding a dominant state of spiritual sovereignty, independence, joy of love, ease of abundance. You get the picture. It would easily hold up against the hollow fearfulness squawking from corporate vampire media networks about taking a poison jab, for example. Artificial intelligence is a glorified calculator. You'll hear Tom Montauk say just that in the context of being compared to the human's emotional interface with the subatomic realm. It's fascinating to learn how perfectly suited humans are to cause reality to shift at the resolution of the quantum level. AI can't do that. AI needs your brain, your emotional state, your mind, your intention, maybe your soul. Let's hear part of that interview with Tom Montauk. British investigative journalist and author Jenny Randles wrote in her book titled Time Storms, quote, "In essence, matter was found to comprise a flux, a myriad of energy fields whose complex interactions created what to our eyes often appear as particles. Nevertheless, this discovery proved that at a fundamental level, all reality was immaterial and not rock solid, but in truth, a sea of invisible radiation energy in the form of waves," end quote. Is the fabric of our reality a pliable substrate for our conscious minds to interface with? Or asked a different way, is the human mind designed to interface with the pliable substrate made up of waves at the subatomic level? Tom, would you please talk about what may be happening on a metaphysical level when a person correctly embodies the wish-fulfilled state, holds it, and causes reality to rearrange itself?
1: Well, that really is the crux of the topic that we're discussing, because this is the mechanism that makes it all work. So we have to understand possibly how it could work in order to give credence to the idea of Neville Goddard's technique, okay? So what Jenny Randles is talking about there, she's talking essentially about quantum physics, quantum field theory, the standard model, the idea that when we look around and we see solid matter around us, that solidity is ultimately an illusion, because if you were to zoom in far enough, you would see nothing but vibrations, waves, energy, fields. Okay? There's no actual like solid particles. It's just fields and little excitations in those fields. However, all that quantum stuff, that's merely the last step in a sequence of steps that initially begins within the realm of greater consciousness outside of physicality. So I think one of the best ways to understand that reality is ultimately vibration, energy, and consciousness is to think about how things work inside your nightly dreams, okay? So when you're in your dream, you, the dreamer, all the characters in your dream, and the dream environment, those are all different facets or projections of the same exact consciousness, which is you. So all of it is happening inside of you, and yet you feel different. You feel different from all the different dream characters from your dream environment, but it's all the same thing. So when you're in a dream, okay, what happens if you were to just relax, focus, call up a particular emotion or wish, and you immerse yourself into it, into that energetic template? Well, what happens is the dream itself begins to change to reflect that. And how does it do that? Well, it's because when you focus upon a particular idea or visual or emotion, it percolates down into your subconscious, which is generating the dream environment, and then percolates back up into the dream environment. So you're literally looking at your intentions, your emotions manifesting outwardly in the dream, but it can only work because it's all happening within your soul or your consciousness. So now consider then what happens in the waking world that we all share. Well, it turns out that yes, Buddhists and Hindus and native traditions all over the world say everything is part of a single great spirit. Everything is part of a single universal mind, you could say. But it's more complicated than that because it's not just a universal mind. There's also a kind of universal subconsciouswich the ancients, well, the ancient Greeks called the demiurge. And this demiurge is like the soul of the universe. It's like the subconscious of reality. And it is what projects and fashions the physical environment that we find ourselves within. Just as our own subconscious does within dreams, this demiurge does to all of us in waking reality. So actually, you know, there is not much of a difference then between a dream and reality, other than the fact that we have a bigger, more universal subconscious projecting the space, holding it all together, and making it way more persistent and logical and precise, you know, with physics and biology and chemistry and all those mathematical laws, than our own nightly dreams. So in that sense, our own nightly dreams are more like a low-resolution, small-scale AI model that generates an environment, whereas in waking reality, you've got the supercomputer as a metaphor, the supercomputer generating reality with a lot of persistence and so on. However, our own subconscious is actually tied into the universal subconscious the same way that a single tree in a forest is tied into the entire forest through the root system. So when you turn within and you access your subconscious, or you impress a particular vision or emotion or deep assumption or belief upon it, it kind of goes down into the very root of your being and through that root system into the greater demiurge that affects all of reality. And so in that way, by changing your own subconscious, you change your external reality. Now, the difference, of course, between, as I mentioned, between your nightly dreams and waking reality is that waking reality has this, you know, universal thing, and we are all together in this reality, sharing it together. So it's kind of like everyone being tied together by a rope. We're all in a coupled system. So therefore, things happen a little bit more slowly in reality than they do in our nightly dreams. But they still happen. So it just takes a little bit more time. It might be a little bit more indirect, but it still happens. And that's sort of the key to understanding how this can work and why Neville Goddard's techniques are effective if you apply them correctly.
0: I like the forest, the tree roots of the forest connection, because that references the mycelium of the fungus, right? Connecting all the roots in the forest as the medium communication. And the supercomputer of the brain, the conscious mind interfacing with reality, not in the dream state, just in the waking life. Goddard said in a presentation how an event took place where I think it was a Navy ship or some kind of cargo ship was hijacked and taken over. Big event in the news. And he was pointing out how several weeks before, a woman wrote a piece of fiction that detailed the exact event. And he is saying, is it possible this woman created that reality in her fictional article that, you know, one of her courses in university? And it made me think, Tom, about these weird books that we see on Amazon that were published before like a big event that have all these false flag things attached to it. It speaks to the power of the conscious mind that may have this extra part imbued with emotion that may create a reality. We may not be aware of this.
1: Yeah, this is actually a well-known thing within the field of writing novels. Like, so novelists, it's sort of a thing that a lot of times they will encounter in the real world a character that they completely made up for a novel that they wrote years or months earlier. And the thing is, sometimes these characters are quite specific, even improbable, you know, kind of fantastical. But still, they will encounter it in the real world, which is really strange. Like, how can that happen? Well, it does make perfect sense. So if we are sharing a kind of collective dream, and if you energize a particular thought enough, it can be input into this universal subconscious and eventually, over time, pop up in your life. You know, it's crazy to consider, but that can definitely happen. Now, in other cases, of course, maybe a person was clairvoyant or precognitive and they just tapped into a future that was already on its way. You know, that's possible too. However, with precognition, you're only tuning into what could happen or what will happen, whereas with Goddard, we're talking about something where you can choose what you want to happen, and you do a certain kind of thing, the techniques that he talks about, and it manifests, okay? I mean, whether you do it intentionally or you do it unintentionally, like a novelist, when they're writing, they're really they're immersing themselves in that fictional world, right? So because they imbue it with thought, with emotion, and they're almost in a kind of trance state when they're writing, well, those are the three ingredients that you need to make this work. So really, from a technical viewpoint, it's no surprise that people who write things very often, well, I don't know how often it is, but it's not uncommon, let's call it that. So it's not uncommon that they will manifest the very thing that they've been imagining very intensely.
0: That was part of a past show with guest Tom Montauk. And he's right, it's not uncommon. And this innate human ability is so important that replacing human parts with nanotechnology, robotics, and fulfilling the transhumanist visions will essentially remove humanity's natural power to interface with the quantum realm. Antidepressants can also temporarily sublimate the emotional capability. It will chemically alter the emotional capacity. Does that in turn affect one's ability to naturally interface on the quantum level? Well, this gets interesting. When your boundaries are healthy and sound and you've come to terms somewhat with your own shadow nature, it's possible to have an experience that may awaken you from the dream. Not awaken in the dream, but from it. A near-death experience and awareness of past lives helped Howdy McCoskey see beyond the false constructs of this dreamlike reality. He was on the show talking about his book titled Exit the Cave, Ending the Reincarnation Trap. And McCoskey writes, "Does someone really need 997 lives out of 1,000 full of pain to learn? I don't know about you, but I learned better in school from teachers who were kind, took time with me, and encouraged me to be creative, not by someone who whacked me over the head with a stick constantly. Planet Earth is stick-whacking land. Given the way 2020 through 2022 has played out, more and more people are coming to that realization. This trap seems to be sprung just after death. In this very confused state, the soul is even more vulnerable. Few have taken the time in their waking life to learn lucid dreaming or astral travel, how to keep their awareness beyond their physical body. And so, when in the after-death realm, the average person will get sucked into the experience, similar to when having a dream, where we get swept along no matter how strange it is. The trap is already being set with the lack of awareness in our dreams. Carlos Castaneda placed much work on being aware in our dreams as a key part of the overall work. I am again starting to see why that is." End quote. Let's have a listen from that interview with Howdy McCoskey. Howdy, a friend of mine who had heart bypass surgery last year is doing great. He believes, or maybe strongly suspects, there's only an illusion of free will, not unlike the concepts in the film The Adjustment Bureau, where your life path is secretly predetermined. You mentioned this in your book, Exit the Cave, Book 1. Would you tell listeners your thoughts on this idea?
2: Sure. Another really good cone. Do we have free will or not? And the bizarre thing is, on the examination, you can say there appears like there's a lot of free will. But as soon as somebody says, oh, that was destined to happen, or I just couldn't avoid it, you know, that was, as soon as you say it's supposed to happen, that's an indication of no free will. So where are we? And yeah, the Adjustment Bureau, which is not really the movie people think it is. People think it comes out with a happy ending with Matt Damon and Emily Blunt. They wind up together at the end and they're together. It's a happy ending. Actually, it's not. It's the opposite of a happy ending because it just, we find out, well, they've changed to a different life script, but that life script was one of the other ones that were in the book that the reason they let them have that life script is because they didn't matter. It's one of the life scripts. Who cares? And that's kind of where I think we're at. I think we've got maybe like 3,000 or 4,000 life scripts of possibilities, things that would make sense. Like there's probably, given my background and the things about me, there's no life script where I'm going to be the quarterback of the Dallas Cowboys. That's not one of the 4,000, but there definitely would have been one where, you know, I could have been playing hockey with certain hockey teams and whatnot, as an example. So there are various possibilities that our genetics and our upbringing and our certain things will make possible. That's what we get to choose. We get to choose one of these life scripts. You could also see them as life streams. That's another word, a way of looking at it, where like literally a slightly different reality is operating really close to where you are, and you just have to make the choice, which is the best one for me. But once you're in a life script itself, in that life script, there's probably very little that gets changed because it's a life script. Now, certain things like whether I drink tea or I drink water or, you know, don't drink it at all, that maybe has so little importance in the overall story, that's on a small level like that. It's just too much information. If you think of this reality as a type of computer program, and you think of the billions and billions of creatures that are in it, that's a lot of coding. That's a tremendous amount of coding. And so if you're dealing with a life script, which is a specific code for that particular life, like in a video game character, you'd like to try to have a lot of the code not needed. You know, the stuff that's not really required, don't code that in. As long as it doesn't make a difference, who cares? So my sense is once you've chosen a life script, it's going to pretty much play out the way the life script says. But our choice is that we can say, that's not the life script I want. The challenge becomes, I think, if we're talking about exiting the cave, exiting the matrix, which to me, what that means is leaving the entirety of this entire matrix insane reality. That's not just the material realm. That's the etheric realm. That's the astral realm. That's the mental realm. That's the super duper happy realm. That's the fabulous realm. That's the hell realm. It's everything. You've left it all to go back to a term that the Gnostics had called the Pleroma. The place that was prior to this creation, where this creation was, and they talk about it as an error, that this creation is an error by a type of demiurge, that's exiting the matrix is going there. And I think we all have built in automatically a life script that would do that. There is a life script that everybody has that if you followed it, if you stayed on it, if you were true to it, you could exit the matrix. And really, this system's one of the things that only it needs to do is just make sure everybody picks one of the other 3,999 options. They don't really care whether you have a good life, a bad life, you're doing okay, you're not doing okay. They're going to get some suffering energy out of us no matter what, as long as you don't pick that one. And that's kind of our job, is to, if we're serious, is to get to know who we are, what this reality is, and what that script is. And that life script probably is not a script where you're going to be happy. That doesn't mean try to find one of these life scripts where you're going to be unhappy. It doesn't mean that. It just means it's probably not a script that is going to be necessarily overly attractive to choose, you might say. It's got all the things we need to complete our journey. It's a very complex question, but that's how I would simplify it.
0: Howdy, please tell listeners about creating an album a complete life review, a recapitulation, and releasing all debt and our unseen parts that connect to the material world as described in Carlos Castaneda's book, The Active Side of Infinity, which may be a way to retain life force in the afterlife, yet relinquish the life experiences to the archons on our way there.
2: So in my life, of all of the many exercises that I've done, the life recapitulation is easily one of the most important that I went through. It doesn't necessarily mean it is something that would be the most important for everybody, but those I know that have done it, and there's only a few, lots of people start it, very few people finish it. And what it is the review of every moment of your life from right now back to the moment of birth. And I know that sounds impossible. How can that be? How can I possibly review every moment of your life? Well, life isn't exactly what you think it is. Time isn't exactly what you think of it as. And the recapitulation is really about an examination of awareness and energy. And when I first ran into this idea, I did actually run into it in the Castaneda books, and I checked in with the Korean monk that I was with, and he kind of didn't tell me not to do it. He's kind of, sure, if you want to do it, go ahead. So I thought, okay, he's not telling me not to. I had no idea really what it was, what it wasn't, and I started. It took me 4.5 years to complete of pretty intense work on a bi-weekly basis. I would be 1 week I'd be doing it, and 1 week I would take a break sort of for 4.5 years. And for most of it, it was really dull, really boring. My mind hated it. My mind wanted me to stop. I did it once in a while, get some very powerful insights of things. I found looping patterns, but it wasn't. But I said, I'm going to do it. I'm halfway through this thing, so I'm going to finish. I'm going to do it. And it wasn't until I was done, until I had completed the entire review, that things started to happen. All of a sudden, a few days or weeks later, memories that I had totally forgotten about my life, like literally they were buried away. I wouldn't call them traumas. They were tiny little events that caused massive changes in which way I would go in my life. And I share one of these in Falling for Truth. Once these started coming up and I realized that, oh, the whole life I thought I'd lived was a fantasy. I thought my life was one thing, and I thought I had been a particular way. And I, of course, I was always believed I was a super great guy. And once you go through the life review and you see, well, no, I was a pretty big jerk a lot of times in my life. And a lot of things happened that I had totally forgotten about. How could I forget this? That in itself was overchanging in order to open up the totality of what life is. The second part of that was, what this is doing is unwinding the tape of your life. If you consider that the tape, the tape or the CD has been recording your life from zero to however old you are, and it's just been getting heavier and heavier and heavier, more and more stuff. As you do the life review, as you go backwards in your life, you're erasing the tape. And you're seeing all the crappy, difficult things that you tried to forget. You're also seeing all the wonderful things, all the really kind things that you've done that you probably forgot about too. And you're re-getting this totality. And for me, that the life review, I've done two now. And the second one was completely different than the first one. It was a completely different process. That was a very powerful part of the work that I did, of getting to know who this thing was that I see in the mirror every day. What did it do? What didn't it do? What does it like? What doesn't it like? How did it act? How didn't it act? And for anyone who's interested in Falling for Truth, I have the complete detail of how I did my recapitulation. Not that anybody should do a recapitulation the same way as anyone else. It's just like a starting point of like, okay, I'll kind of try it the way this guy did. And then after a few days, you start figuring out your process. But for me, that was really, really powerful. I talk about an album, which is another thing Castaneda talked about, which is a different, slightly different type of thing that happens after you do a life review. You pick out very specific moments that are universal, that this story that seems like it's just a useless story you would probably never, ever tell at a party. You would never, ever tell anybody ever. But that story is like, well, that's a story every single person in the world understands because it relates to them. As you go through to make an album, you seem to think, my life story is so unique. My life story is so special. Everybody else's life is so different from mine. But when you pick out these universal moments and realize, oh, actually, everybody's had this moment. Everybody's had this kind of experience. Everybody's had this kind of question. Everybody's had this kind of problem. Again, you start to gain this connecting point of like, people are all challenged. People are all in difficulty. People have all had their own traumas. And you begin to gain this space that Schopenhauer, the famous German philosopher, talked about, which is really starting to gain empathy for other people when you realize, hey, we're all suffering here. You don't have to worry what's five steps from now. You don't have to worry what's the really exciting stuff. It's what is the one you have to take right now.
0: 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I'm Jeff Brady. 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
1: This is Alex Ritson with the newsroom. Donald Trump warns Iran, quote, there won't be anything left of them if they don't sign up to a peace deal.
2: Hurt them more, maybe they'll make a deal if you hurt them enough. But right now, I think they're trying to wait us out. I think they're playing games. And in the words of the president, I think they're crazy.
1: The United Arab Emirates blames Iran or its proxies for a drone strike on the edge of a nuclear power plant. Rwanda steps up restrictions on its border with the Democratic Republic of the Congo due to the latest deadly Ebola outbreak. The UN says Iran is carrying out more executions than at any time since the 1980s.
3: The authorities weaponized the death penalty as a tool of political repression to instill fear among the population and essentially crush and stifle any dissent that there might be.
1: And the British police officers accused of falling asleep while they were supposed to be guarding King Charles. First, a full bulletin of the very latest world news.
4: BBC News with Neil Nunes. President Trump has again threatened Iran, demanding Tehran act quickly to agree a peace deal amid stalled negotiations. It comes as Israel confirmed that its Prime Minister Benjamin Netanyahu had spoken with Mr. Trump about the conflict with Iran. Joel Gunter has more from Washington.
5: Washington presented Iran with what we understand to be a sort of one-page, 14-point plan. Pakistani officials have been mediating this process. The Iranians sent back another quite brief plan. It was clearly not to Trump's liking. There are Iranian demands, including control of the Strait of Hormuz on its nuclear program, that are simply not acceptable to Trump politically, and vice versa. And there is a sense that the Iranians now feel that they have somewhat of the upper hand, having held out for this long.
4: Rwanda has said it's tightening screening at its border with the Democratic Republic of Congo amid